0: regional mechanism needs to be reviewed because of the impact of air pollution on public health. He also warned the country will not protect its firms if Indonesia finds them responsible for fires. Air quality in Sarawak's Serian town returned to hazardous levels a day after the emergency declaration was lifted. The prolonged conditions have disrupted schools, businesses and outdoor events across Sarawak. CNA senior correspondent Melissa Goh has more on how authorities in Malaysia's Sarawak state are tackling the haze.
1: Federal government has committed resources as well. Now, the five-day operation, the cloud seeding operation, has just been completed, and he doesn't rule out there's going to be another round, depending on the cloud situation. Now, as of now, there is no hotspots reported in Sarawak, but across the borders in Kalimantan, there were more than 200 hotspots still being detected. But that's something that Malaysia can only do, you know, so much. There's nothing else it can do, you know. While Sarawak Deputy Premier and the State Tourism Minister welcome Prime Minister Arnold's suggestion to improve ASEAN mechanism to better control transboundary haze pollution that threatens public health, it's really not a time for finger pointing, they said, because that wouldn't help. ASEAN works on consensus, and that's the ASEAN's way, non-interference of each other's domestic affairs. Sarawak has targeted 5 million tourist arrivals this year. It's launched its own airline, Air Borneo, in January, and there were big plans lined up this year for tourism, especially ecotourism. I mean, Sarawak is well known for its biodiversity, its flora and fauna, and many tourists from across the world come here to see the orangutan and visit the national parks. But with the prevailing hot and dry spell and the choking haze, tourists are encouraged to stay indoors.
2: Hope the President and the Prime Minister of Malaysia can look into it and address it immediately, because their own population are also affected. When I saw the videos of cities in Kalimantan which hit up to 1,000 API, you can hardly see.
0: And that was Sarawak Tourism Minister Abdul Karim Rahman Hamza, ending that report by Melissa Goh.
3: Hong Kong's first chief executive, Tung Chee Hwa, has died at the age of 89. He oversaw the 1997 handover of Hong Kong to Chinese rule. A statement from his office said he died peacefully, surrounded by his family members. The Shanghai-born tycoon was handpicked by Beijing in 1996 to run the former British colony, tasked with adopting the territory's one country, two systems principle. His tenure was marred by the Asian financial crisis, tanking home prices, and the SARS outbreak. The former city leader resigned in 2005, citing poor health. His signature cyberboard project, which was initially criticized, has been an incubator for the city's tech startups over the past two decades. Mr. Tung is also credited with bringing Asia's second Disneyland park to Hong Kong. Following his resignation as chief executive, Beijing appointed him to the post of vice chairman of the CPPCC.
0: Singaporean Malone Lam has pleaded guilty in the United States to a racketeering conspiracy charge. That is over his role in a cryptocurrency theft ring that stole more than $260 million from multiple victims. The 22-year-old admitted orchestrating and leading the crime ring, targeting people with large cryptocurrency holdings through social engineering attacks. Lam was arrested in September 2024 and faces up to 20 years in prison. Lam and his co-conspirators tried to conceal their digital footprint by laundering the stolen cryptocurrency and converting it into payment cards or cash. But his lavish lifestyle attracted the attention of authorities. The case is believed to be the first Bitcoin-related case built by the Justice Department under the Racketeer-Influenced and Corrupt Organizations, or RICO Act.
3: A new committee has been convened to review safety across Islamic religious institutions. It will look at strengthening safeguards for minors, including oversight of informal and online religious guidance. The government is also considering expanding screening for roles involving contact with children. These follow a recent case involving a man who sexually abused minors he met at a mosque. Chloe Teo reports, featuring Acting Minister in Charge of Muslim Affairs, Zaki Muhammad.
4: A self-described religious influencer with no formal authority, Yet, a man was able to build a following online and gain the trust of two youngsters seeking guidance, ultimately to inflict harm. Authorities say this case has exposed a wider gap in how children are protected and where more can be done to ensure community settings remain safe.
5: We will look hard at where we fell short, strengthen our safeguards, and act on the lessons from this case. Every child deserves to feel safe. Their well-being must always come first, and that is a responsibility that we will not take lightly.
4: A new committee will review safeguards at Islamic religious institutions, as well as the risks posed by informal and online religious guidance. Led by Associate Professor Razwana Begum and Ustaz Fadhur Rahman Dawat, the group is expected to publish its findings before the end of the year. Some measures have already been tightened at the mosque, but Mr. Zaki says there is a balance to strike in keeping mosques traditionally welcoming.
5: This is not a top-down exercise. It is a partnership where our mosques, asatiza, and most importantly, our parents, children and youth, where we can listen and learn from best practices, build safe and open religious spaces.
4: Many MPs weighed in on the sexual abuse case in Parliament, asking if there could have been earlier intervention. Bishan Toa Payoh GRC MP Saktiandi Supaat asked if police could have informed MUIS earlier or imposed stricter bail conditions after the offender's first arrest in 2021.
6: In general, we avoid compromising the integrity of ongoing investigations unless there are very strong reasons which may warrant such disclosure. No bail framework can guarantee zero reoffending unless we deny bail for all suspected offences, which obviously we can't do.
4: Aljunied GRC MP Gerald Giam also highlighted the difficulty parents and organisations face in conducting background checks.
7: To address this gap, I have proposed a consent-based mechanism using digital tokens via SingPass. Under this framework, a candidate authorises a specific organisation or parent to verify their clearance status. This provides verified assurance directly from official records without compromising the ex-offender's broader privacy.
4: The government says this is one option it will consider as it works on expanding screening for roles involving children, including introducing voluntary screening for unregulated sectors.
3: Well, you also heard from Senior Minister of State for Home Affairs, Go Pei Ming, in that report by Chloe Teo. Headlines anytime on CNA 938 and CNA.asia. Well, traffic updates has filled up the tabs here. Accident on AYE towards MCE after Tuas West Road. Avoid lanes 3 and 4. We're also looking at vehicle breakdowns on several expressways this morning. One on AYE towards Tuas at Pioneer Exit. Another on TPA towards PIE after Pasir Ris Drive 8. One more on SLE towards CTE after Woodlands Avenue 2. Also, heavy traffic on CTE towards AYE at Ang Mo Kio Avenue 1 exit as well.
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3: The weather today, we're looking at temperatures ranging between 25 to 34 degrees Celsius and a relative humidity ranging between 60 to 95%. Thundery showers mainly over northern and western Singapore in the afternoon.
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0: Thank you for staying with us right here on CNA 938. Your time is coming up to 8:13 a.m. on this very lovely Wednesday morning, 9th of September. Happy midweek, by the way. Happy hump day. Mm-hmm. Two more days to the weekend. You've got this.
3: Let's do this.
0: Alrighty, so in this hour, we want to circle back to our top local story from

0: Do you have persistent itching or redness on your skin that doesn't improve with over-the-counter treatments? You might have eczema. This could lead to skin that is wet, cracked, or bleeding from scratching. 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Patients may also benefit from phototherapy, biologic injections, or a new class of oral tablets called JAK inhibitors. 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Please consult a healthcare professional.
1: Is something which Prime Minister Wong acknowledged himself. But I think when you look at the fact that ministerial salaries have not been adjusted for 15 years, and PM Wong, you know, indicating that, you know, he is seeing increased difficulty in recruiting capable and committed individuals, you know, to enter politics, I think, you know, it's clear that the thinking is that, you know, ministerial pay needs to relook at. And in any case, right, you know, the parliament had agreed, you know, in 2012, you know, to have ministerial pay reviewed every 5 years. So the last one was due in 2022, 2023. But I think we were just coming out of the COVID pandemic, and with the economic situation uncertain, that was deferred. And so here we are, you know, with the latest review, and certainly, you know, with the concerns over the economy because of the geopolitical tensions and conflict around the world, as well as technological disruption. I think, you know, there will never be a good time, but it is clear that PM Wong has chosen, you know, to bite the bullet at now rather than later.
2: Professor, historically, have increments been similar in terms of the percentage?
1: Arianto, I think that the increment is roughly, you know, in the ballpark.
2: Okay.
1: Right. So whether you look at, you know, the increments first in 1994 when there was that big discussion in Parliament, and subsequently, you know, when adjustments were made following the implementation of the formula that Parliament approved, you know, that there have been these of adjustments, but just park the PM.
2: I think we're having a bit of a technical difficulty with Professor. We will try to patch him in again. For those of you who have just tuned in to us right here on The Morning Report, we are talking about the latest and our top local story that came out of Parliament yesterday, and that political office holders here, they will get a pay adjustment from mid-October, and MPs as well will also receive higher allowances.
3: That's right. And, you know, this changes. We must say that it is the first update to political salaries in 15 years. That is the significance of this change coming at this point in time. We were just talking to Associate Professor Eugene Tan, who was saying that there is no, say, a really a good time to speak about this matter, which really makes sense. However, coming after 15 years is a very important local story as well.
2: Indeed, indeed. We've got Professor back on. Professor, can you hear us now, Professor?
4: Yes, apologies. I think technology fails us from time to time.
2: Indeed, indeed. Okay, let's get back to that question, yeah? I will repeat it once more. So historically, have increments been similar in terms of percentage?
4: Yes, I think they've been similar, right? So I would say that the increment that the committee had recommended and which Prime Minister government has accepted is very much in the ballpark.
2: I think we've lost Professor again. We are still having a bit of difficulties. Professor, can you hear us? We've lost you again, Professor. Yeah, indeed, indeed. I think we are having a bit of a connection issue here. In the meantime, again, we are speaking with Associate Professor Eugene Tan from the SMU School of Law.

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2: Both sides used missiles, drones and fighter jets before it ended with a ceasefire announcement.
3: Meta has been aggressively hiring in order to challenge rivals such as OpenAI, Google and Anthropic.
4: The shutdown of several outlets has raised questions about the brand's future in Singapore.
5: In the coming months, more than 9,000 new BTO flats are expected to continue attracting buyers.

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2: Witnessed an accident? Saw something unusual or interesting? And caught it on camera? 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
4: And we are back right here on CNA 938 on the Morning Report. We are talking about our top local story that came out of Parliament yesterday, and that political office holders will get a pay adjustment from mid-October. So members of Parliament will also receive higher allowances. The changes follow recommendations from an independent review committee. It is the first update to political salaries in 15 years.
5: Yeah, political office holders will get a one-off increase of up to 9%. The exact amount will depend on factors including individual performance. Now, Parliament will also debate the government's updated ministerial pay framework further tomorrow.
4: So let's get Associate Professor Eugene Tan from the SMU School of Law back online again. Professor, can you hear us, Professor?
6: Yes, I can, Harry.
4: Okay, there we go. We've got you again. Okay. Yes, technology does fail from time to time. So we were talking about increments. Have they been similar in terms of percentage-wise historically? We are still...
6: So, I would say that similar.
4: Professor, we are still getting a bit of a choppy network from you. We are going to work this connection out. Professor, can you still hear us? We are getting a bit of an intermittent connection from you.
6: I can hear you.
4: Ah, okay.
6: I can hear you.
4: Okay. Sorry, okay, let's try that again, because we are getting quite intermittent connection from you. Let's go to that question again. Increments, have they been similar in terms of percentage-wise?
6: They have been, Haryanto. I think they are pretty much in the ballpark.
4: We do apologize that we are still facing some problems with Professor Eugene Tan, but what we're going to do now is we are going to get you these messages. We are going to figure the connection out with Professor. In the meantime, do stick with us right here on CNA 938.
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4: As we sort out our connection with Professor Eugene Tan there, we are going to first talk about this conversation. So global bond markets, they are back in focus with long-term yields staying elevated. So the latest, the 10-year yield trading near its highest level in 3 years, and the 30-year yields to levels not seen since 2007. So the rise reflects more than just expectations around inflation and interest rates.
5: That's right. Investors are also weighing heavy government borrowing, the huge amounts of capital being poured into artificial intelligence and infrastructure, and questions over how much influence the US Federal Reserve can really exert over longer-term borrowing costs. With yields at these levels, bonds are also becoming a more serious alternative to equities, raising questions over valuations, portfolio allocation, and where investors should be putting their money. So how much higher could long-term yields go? And what could Friday's US inflation report really mean for bond markets is the question. Earlier on Open for Business, we spoke with Garrett Lim, partner and CMO, MOIQ Capital, where he told us what's driving the Treasury yield climbing to around 4.8%.
7: Markets are very, very efficient at pricing bonds, especially. You have these so-called bond vigilantes, which are just extremely efficient. So I think just to put it into context, yes, yields have moved up, but I think rightly so. If you wanted to just take quite a few steps back during COVID, if you remember, there were a lot of debt which needed to be refinanced. There was obviously pressure on the global economies, and every single bank at the time was really lowering interest rates and injecting a lot of liquidity, and also I suppose encouraging a lot of bonds to be pushed out. So rather than refinance, I think there was a lot of bonds which were pushed out. And what's essentially that's meant is that there's just been a really a buildup of this debt which needed to be refinanced at a later stage, which is great at the time because it meant that companies can really focus on growing their economy and other companies and government can concentrate on growing their economies. But the problem is that that time has come. And, you know, we do need to see those bonds which were pushed out needs to be refinanced. And really for 2026, you know, we're looking at probably an increase of about 20% to additional, which needs to be refinanced. So we're looking at a number around $45 trillion, which needed to be refinanced. There's a lot of numbers. And as you mentioned earlier on, in combine that with the usual amount which needs to be refinanced every year, plus a lot of supply coming through from the AI companies. Now, obviously, the numbers are huge, which needs to be refinanced. Now, not all of it is going to be bond-related, but certainly a bulk of it is bond-related. So you kind of have a triple whammy, really. You have normal refinancing for every single year. You have the so-called COVID bonds, which needed to be refinanced, is happening right now. And also, you know, obviously, we're all excited about AI, especially AI build-up anyway, and that needs to be paid for right now in order for that money to be released to be used for CapEx for AI. So, you know, I think what's essentially happening is that the number of buyers are not limitless. They are still limited, which has meant that they've got a lot more choice in terms of what they can buy. And you've got essentially two, I suppose, sets of people who need to borrow that money who are, I suppose, a little bit less price sensitive. So they just have to borrow at whatever the market is willing to borrow. And I think the market has been very efficient. So, you know, with that context, I don't think it's a real surprise that we're seeing 10 years, especially at 5%. And obviously that's a psychological level. But that's actually having a great effect on actually, you know, allocating capital. So a lot of companies which don't need to finance will probably say, you know what, it's a little bit too expensive. And certainly I think the people who are willing to borrow will probably have to come up to the investors and say, look, you know, I'm willing to borrow this, but, you know, you will see a very, very comprehensive plan on how I'm going to repay that. So there's an efficiency from that market as well. But yeah, so as you mentioned, it's certainly heading towards that 5% level, which is a psychological level.
4: And that was our chat with Garrett Lim, his partner and CMO at MOIQ Capital. And we do apologize with the technical difficulties that we've had with Associate Professor Eugene Tan. We will try to patch back with him. In the meantime, stay with us right here on CNA 938, the 8:30 news coming right up.
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4: With the time at 8:30, let's get you the latest from the CNA newsroom. The war in the Middle East is flaring up, with Iran and its allies hitting U.S. interests in the region for attacks against its oil assets. The Revolutionary Guard said that ships in Kuwait and Bahrain would be targeted in response to U.S. strikes on Iranian oil tankers. It warned crews to evacuate, adding it will heavily target other U.S. interests as well. Shortly after, Jordan reported a wave of projectiles fired from Iran. Yemen's Iran-backed Houthis also hit U.S. ally Saudi Arabia, targeting several cities in attacks which wounded at least 70 and set ablaze petroleum installations in the kingdom. The EU has urged the Houthis to end all attacks, while the UN called for de-escalation. Here is Stefan Dujarric, spokesperson for the UN Secretary-General.
12: We call upon the parties to exercise restraint and prevent further escalation, and further urge them to uphold their obligations under international humanitarian law, to refrain from directing attacks against civilians or civilian infrastructure, and to take constant care to spare the civilian population, civilians as well as civilian objects. The special envoy for Yemen, Hans Grunberg, continues engaging directly with the parties with the aim of containing the current escalation and preserving space for dialogue.
4: From Washington, D.C., CNA's Jagruti Dave reports on the Trump administration's response to the increased hostility.
13: We've had a statement from U.S. CENTCOM, Central Command, and they said that their forces destroyed 5 Iranian crude oil carriers after the IRGC troops targeted a U.S. Navy warship with ballistic missiles twice over the last 2 days. They say the U.S. warship successfully evaded the attempted Iranian attacks and continued to patrol regional waters, and they said no American personnel were harmed. Now, I think publicly we've been hearing a lot from U.S. officials who've been trying to really downplay any military escalation, saying, you know, it's not really a war anymore, that they're pursuing economic sanctions that are going to cripple Iran's economy. But clearly, I think there are concerns that this conflict is past the 6-month mark and it's not ending. And rather, what it's doing is that there's a risk that it could escalate beyond anyone's control. So I think news like this of further attacks involving Houthis definitely does raise those concerns that this could be a conflict that has the potential to spread further than just Iran and the Gulf.
4: More than 1,000 flights have been cancelled, leaving tens of thousands of frustrated passengers across major UK airports, all because of one technical glitch. Yasmin Yonkers has more in this report, featuring Martin Rolfe, Chief Executive of NETS.
14: Britain's air traffic control service says that airspace is now open and it's working hard to resume service after a system fault on Tuesday afternoon. The UK's National Air Traffic Services, or NATS, admits, though, that recovery is taking longer than expected and has apologised for inconvenience.
15: We absolutely take responsibility for this. We never want this sort of thing to happen. I completely understand how frustrating it is for passengers. Nobody ever wants to be disrupted, whether they're going on holiday, on a business trip, trying to get home. So we completely appreciate that and we unreservedly apologise.
14: And some passengers earlier reported being stuck in their seats for hours on the tarmac. Europe's biggest airline, which is Ryanair, says more than 65,000 passengers faced delays of up to 8 hours. Experts say even a brief outage can cause major disruptions, with delays quickly rippling through tightly packed airline schedules. Passengers are now being encouraged to check with their individual airlines for updates as overnight flights work to relieve some of the backlog.
4: Malaysian Prime Minister Anwar Ibrahim has called for stronger ASEAN collaboration to tackle the transboundary haze. Arnold Gay has the details.
16: Anwar Ibrahim says the current regional mechanism needs to be reviewed because of the impact of air pollution on public health. He also warned the country will not protect its firms if Indonesia finds them responsible for fires. Air quality in Sarawak Serian town returned to hazardous levels a day after the emergency declaration was lifted. The air pollutant index reaching 305 yesterday morning. The prolonged conditions have disrupted schools, businesses, and outdoor events across Sarawak.
4: In sports and in football, Real Madrid have beaten Inter Milan 2-1 in the UEFA Champions League. In other matches played this morning, Erling Haaland scored twice in Manchester City's 2-0 victory at Porto. There were also wins for Aston Villa and Borussia Dortmund on the first night of action in this season's league phase, as the opening match day spreads across three nights. With the time at 8:35, let's get you some business news. The US-China rivalry over artificial intelligence is escalating, with Washington accusing Chinese AI companies of using American technology to develop their own models. Elizabeth Neo tells us more.
17: US officials claim six Chinese firms, including DeepSeek, Moonshot AI, and Alibaba, copied intellectual property from American AI labs through a technique known as distillation. They allege AI models from Anthropic, OpenAI, Alphabet's Google, and SpaceX were targeted. Now, the process involves using the outputs of a larger, more expensive AI model to train a smaller one, allowing developers to reproduce some of its capabilities at a lower cost. Now, it can be a legitimate research technique, but U.S. officials complain that the volume and a targeted manner amount to stealing. U.S. agencies claim the Chinese companies have been using this technique to replicate the technology in an aggressive and malicious manner, a move, they say, could strengthen China's military and cyber capabilities. They also allege that the distillation campaign had come with government awareness, although they did not claim that China's intelligence had played a role. Beijing's not yet responded to the allegations, but it could complicate matters ahead of a planned meeting between leaders Donald Trump and Xi Jinping later this month.
4: A Singaporean man has pleaded guilty in a U.S. courtroom to carrying out one of the largest cryptocurrency thefts in U.S. history. 22-year-old Malone Lam admitted to orchestrating and leading a crime ring that stole virtual currency from multiple victims worth more than $265 million. After the guilty plea, U.S. Attorney Jeanine Pirro said Lam led an international network that preyed on victims through deception. Nick Harper files this report from Washington, D.C.
18: Nearly 2 years after Malone Lam was arrested, he appeared in this court in Washington, D.C. to plead guilty to heading up and running a crime network that stole more than $265 million worth of cryptocurrency from various victims. They managed to dupe them out of passwords and personal information that gave the crime ring access to those virtual wallets. Malone Lam was the man at the center of all of this, orchestrating things behind the scenes. He and 17 other people managed to target multiple victims, but in one instance, they managed to steal from one victim here in Washington, D.C., cryptocurrency worth $230 million. It was a 2.5-hour hearing. He appeared in a light olive prison jumpsuit, wearing a white T-shirt underneath. And he spoke on multiple occasions, largely to agree with the prosecution's claims. He remained calm throughout. And then, towards the end of the hearing, the judge asked him how he pleaded. He let out a long sigh before saying, "I plead guilty, Your Honor." He pleaded guilty to a single RICO conspiracy charge. It's a racketeering charge that covers multiple different elements of money laundering and wire fraud. He was told during the hearing he could face up to 20 years in prison. At the end of that sentence, he would likely be deported. He's also been told that he and the other co-conspirators will have to repay $245 million worth of stolen assets. It now stands at 11, the number of people who have pleaded guilty in this case. And the thinking was that many of the others would testify against Malone Lam if his case went to trial. Instead, he chose to plead guilty.
4: And in other news, we look at Singapore wanting to facilitate cross-border trade between the US and Southeast Asia as businesses navigate tariffs and rethink their supply chains. One priority is to make the exchange of electronic trade documents more seamless and secure. Paul Sung has the details in this report featuring Deputy Prime Minister Gan Kim Yong.
19: Speaking at the MCHAM SG Regional Economic Conference, DPM Gan says another key focus is AI cooperation. That's as Singapore looks to bring American companies together with regional firms, governments and researchers to develop and test solutions. These will be among Singapore's priorities when it assumes ASEAN chairmanship next year. DPM Gan adds that even with the shifting global trade environment, he believes Singapore is well placed to seize emerging opportunities.
20: We need to be a focal point where major decisions are made. And that's why we are very happy to see many of the businesses here have the headquarters here. And therefore, the key business strategy are decided here in Singapore. And that way, we will then be an orchestrator of this flow rather than just be a channel for the flow to go through.
19: A joint survey by MCHAM's SG, Accenture and Google shows ASEAN is becoming more important to businesses. 68% rate Singapore as very important, up from 46% in 2022. It also found that AI adoption is high among organizations, with close to 9 in 10 adopting AI agents. But only around 7% of firms are at an advanced stage.
4: And that's the news. For more, you can stay with us right here on CNA 938 and on CNA.Asia.
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4: Okay, we've got that, Ella. No worries. We are going to traffic now. I think Ella is very excited.
5: Oh my God.
4: Okay, traffic. Give us some traffic updates.
5: Traffic. Yeah. Sorry, audience. So, accident on BKE towards PIE after Bukit Panjang Road. We're also looking at accident on AYE towards MCE after Tuas West Road. Avoid lanes 3 and 4. There is also a couple of vehicle breakdowns and several expressways I can see over here. So, when you're travelling on SLE towards CTE after Mandai Avenue, TP towards SLE after Pasir Ris Drive 8, and one more on SLE towards CTE after Upper Thomson Road, please drive safe on the road.
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25: The shutdown of several outlets has raised questions about the brand's future in Singapore.
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2: Thank you for staying with us right here on CNA 938. We do apologize. We are having a bit of a technical difficulty this morning. I think our tech here is enjoying the midweek as well. But you know what, listeners, thank you so much for continuing to stay with us and making us your preferred station of choice, right? Your time is 8:44 a.m. We want to now talk about another conversation that came up from Parliament yesterday. So here at home, chiropractic services will remain under a self-regulation model. Senior Minister of State for Health, Tan Kiat Hau, said in Parliament yesterday the practice is not considered high risk. He was responding to questions about whether a regulatory regime for chiropractic should be introduced. Currently, the profession is self-regulated through its professional associations alongside laws on advertising and consumer protection.
3: Yeah, you know, patients who allege malpractice or negligence can complain to the relevant professional association to pursue civil action as well. The Health Ministry says it will continue monitoring the profession and review its position if the risk profile changes. But in the meantime, what should you know before seeking chiropractic treatment, and how can you protect yourself from potential harm? To find out, we are going to be speaking with Associate Professor Joseph Tembaya, a senior consultant spine surgeon, National University Hospital. Professor, thank you so much for joining us.
4: Good morning.
3: Good morning.
4: How can I be of service?
3: We all love chiro. I think it's also something that we've all been seeing on social media. The moment you see such ASMR videos where people are being cracked, it kind of like lures you into, hey, I want to do that next itself, right? For someone who, with ordinary neck or back pain, Prof, how should they decide whether to see a doctor, physiotherapist, or a chiropractor?
4: Good question. First off, I think we ought to recognize that neck and back pain is common. And most of these have simple causes related to age and or poor posture. And most will actually recover spontaneously with simple exercises or medication and with attention to posture. But it's only if the symptoms persist beyond, say, 3 weeks, it's associated with arm or leg pain or produces an unsteady gait and so on, that a doctor should be the first port of call. And particularly if you have had cancer in the past, or you have loss of weight, loss of appetite, other red flags such as this, you ought to see a doctor first. Now, the doctor would usually then assess you carefully, perhaps doing some x-rays, physical examination, and so on. And as part of the treatment protocol, he would recommend physiotherapy. And physiotherapy is very effective in guiding active movements, strengthening up the muscles, improving the flexibility, as well as restoring mobility. So most public health institutions in Singapore have large physiotherapy departments, but almost none of them employ chiropractors. Though chiropractors, as you have mentioned, are very popular places for patients to seek help for their neck and back problems.
2: Mm-hmm. Professor, who should be particularly cautious about chiropractic neck or spinal manipulation? Are there certain conditions or injuries or even age groups where the risks are higher?
4: Right. Also another good question. I think that everybody above the age of 60 should be cautious about seeking chiropractic treatment. And the reason for this is that as we age, there is some degree of spinal degeneration that goes on, which produces bone spurs and so on. And these can tend to narrow the spinal canal. And very often this is silent. So you may have very little symptoms in relation to this. But because the space is narrow, and if there is sudden and significant manipulation of the spine, it can result in injuries to the nerves or to the spinal cord. And the reason I say this is that the way chiropractic treatment works is by spinal manipulation. And that sometimes involves a high velocity thrust in which the joints are adjusted rapidly. So while it is extremely rare. There is a possibility of injury to the spinal cord or to the nerves, and that can result in paralysis. Also, patients who have had strokes in the past, who have had a history of cancer or who have history of osteoporosis, or they have vascular issues, they ought to be particularly careful in going for spinal manipulation.
3: Right. Professor Tambaya, before someone undergoes chiropractic manipulation, right, what kind of assessment should take place to really establish whether it's safe for them?
4: Preferably, a person should be seen by a doctor first, so that the doctor is then able to assess, provide a diagnosis, and then recommend a treatment plan that would be of benefit. And the key factor here is to determine whether you have risk factors that need to be taken into account when undergoing chiropractic treatment.
2: Professor, serious complications may be rare, but what symptoms after a manipulation should never be ignored and require urgent medical attention?
4: Right. So most times after chiropractic treatment, there would be some period, perhaps lasting 24 to 48 hours, in which there would be some degree of fatigue or soreness. But if there is acute severe pain after manipulation, then that needs attention, because one of the potential complications, as I've mentioned, is significant nerve injury or paralysis after manipulation. And while there is a possibility of injuring the vertebral arteries producing stroke, this is also a rare complication. The thing is that as we get older, we also tend to get osteoporosis. The bones become pathologically weaker, and sudden manipulation can sometimes fracture the bones and produce acute pain. So these can all be potentially serious, and therefore, then patients going in for chiropractic treatment need to go in with full knowledge and with their eyes wide open.
3: Right. And the big question is really, where should patients really be skeptical about the claims of medical evidence being made?
4: Yes. So chiropractic treatment does have its place. And I think if you look at the scientific literature, the vast majority of the positive scientific data focuses on what's known as spinal manipulative therapy, which is the core manual adjustment technique that's used by chiropractors. And the research data shows that for chronic low back pain, and in selected cases, there is statistically significant improvement in both pain relief as well as functional mobility. The same works for acute neck pain and cervicogenic headaches, meaning headaches that come as a result of neck problems. But there is also a situation where the evidence is maybe weak or it may even be lacking. And one of these is in the management of spinal deformities or curvatures. There is actually no peer-reviewed scientific evidence that shows that chiropractic treatment has any ability to correct spinal deformities or malalignment. And there are also historically claims that chiropractic treatment can cure systemic diseases like asthma, high blood pressure, digestive disorders, and so on. Clearly, that's not the case, and I think most modern chiropractors don't make those claims anymore.
2: Okay.
4: But I'd like to, if I may, add one aspect of this which sometimes is overlooked. And that's, we've spoken about chiropractic treatment. This is mainly in relation to the treatment of adults with neck or back problems. But we forget that there are also another major group that chiropractors treat, and these are children with spinal deformities or scoliosis. And this may potentially produce disastrous consequences. I treat children with scoliosis, mm-hmm. and parents may be sold on the idea that chiropractors can cure these spinal curvatures in their children, because they're all trying to avoid, understandably, surgery for their children. But There is no scientific evidence that chiropractic treatment has any value in either slowing down the progression or curing scoliosis. And all it does sometimes is delay the introduction of evidence-based care in the management of these children with spinal curvatures.
2: Professor, so here at home, chiropractic services will remain under self-regulation since it's not considered high risk. I want to get your thoughts on that. What will perhaps cause that risk level to change?
4: Right. So I think that as we look at this area here, I think there are two major aspects to consider. One is public education, and the other, I believe, is adequate regulation, because we're dealing with a service that provides apparent medical treatment to a patient. So some degree of regulation, I believe, is required. And I believe that regulation should also be independent and rigorous. The same applies to physiotherapists, for example, or even podiatrists. Now, in terms of the public education part of it, the public does need to be aware that chiropractors are not officially regarded or registered as medical professionals in Singapore. The confusion comes because chiropractors also use the title doctor, and patients may assume that they are medical professionals, but these are doctors of chiropractic from overseas universities. So they're not regulated by the Medical Registration Act or by the Singapore Medical Council. But because the Ministry of Health deems them as low risk, chiropractic services remain, up to this point, self-regulated. And I'm not sure that that's necessarily a good idea.
3: Just one last question before we let you go. In an age where social media can really create very high expectations, you know, around chiropractic care, how can patients really separate evidence-based information from what you've mentioned, from exaggerated claims, and also make more informed decisions about their treatments?
4: Yes, that is a real issue in this day and age, particularly in this age of artificial intelligence and widespread social media usage, influences in the picture and so on. I think this is where, as I mentioned, public education, reliable sources of information is important. And I think making claims that go beyond the evidence ought to be taken seriously by the regulatory authorities, because this may impact patients negatively and potentially have serious complications as well. So I think that anyone looking for information really does need to look at well-established, well-respected sites and compare these against other sources as well. And I think most hospitals actually provide these sources of information on their own websites.
2: Professor, thank you so much for spending some time with us this morning to provide clarity on this matter. We really appreciate your insights and your time this morning. Thank you so much.
4: My pleasure. Thank you.
2: We've been speaking there with Associate Professor Joseph Tambaya, Senior Consultant Spine Surgeon at the National University Hospital. Now, he's also the head of National University Spine Institute. Don't go away. The 9 o'clock news coming right up, and we will have more conversations with you. So make sure you stay with us right here on CNA 938.
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12: Now, the Morning Report with Andrea Heng and Haryanto Dima.
2: Good morning. It is the second hour of the Morning Report right here on CNA 938 with me, Haryanto and Ilakia. Political office holders in Singapore, they will see their salaries increase when a pay adjustment takes effect from October.
3: They can get a one-off increase of up to 9% depending on factors like performance.
2: And this week on The Big Question, we are asking you, what would you do if someone close is involved in a pyramid scheme? Send us your thoughts at 963-11938. Good morning, this is The Morning Report, right here on CNA 938 with me, Haryanto Diman and Ilakia Selvaraji. The war in the Middle East is flaring up, with Iran and its allies hitting US interests in the region for attacks against its oil assets. Yasmin Yonkers with this report.
13: The Revolutionary Guard says that ships in Kuwait and Bahrain would be targeted in response to US strikes on Iranian oil tankers. It warned crews to evacuate, adding it'll, quote, heavily target other US interests as well. Well, shortly after Jordan reported a wave of projectiles fired from Iran, Yemen's Iran-backed Houthis also hit US ally Saudi Arabia, targeting several cities in attacks which wounded at least 70 and set ablaze petroleum installations in the kingdom. Well, it comes as the U.S. hit a second oil tanker near waters close to Jusk. It had earlier struck the Iranian oil hub of Kharg Island, as well as other Iranian tankers, and some 6 kilometers off Kharg. The Pentagon said it attacked Iran in retaliation for Iranian strikes on its warships in the region. And the latest surge of hostilities come amid a stalemate in efforts to reach a lasting truce and raises the stakes of a war widening. The fighting has triggered a global shortage of oil supply, raised geopolitical tensions, and hurt the popularity of US President Donald Trump ahead of the November midterm polls.
3: The UK, France and Canada have announced an import ban on goods from Israeli settlements in the occupied West Bank. The move is part of wider efforts to show support for the two-state solution, just as Israel unveiled plans for 1,000 new West Bank homes yesterday. A joint statement by the leaders cites the systematic settlement expansion in the West Bank and dramatic increase in settler violence as posing a direct and urgent threat to that vision for peace. Israel has responded by closing down the British consulate in East Jerusalem, which is accredited to the Palestinian Authority in the West Bank. Israeli Foreign Minister Gideon Saar says that the UK will no longer participate in a US-led coordination for Gaza, and British officials and others will also be banned from entering. Israel criticised the sanctions as an attempt to exert external influence amid upcoming elections.
14: British move is morally distorted and constitutes blatant interference in the affairs of a sovereign state and its electoral process.
3: Jokuzi Davi has more on how the US is reacting to the sanctions.
15: Yeah, Marco Rubio was asked about this by reporters during a trip to Colombia, and his response was actually quite muted in comparison to the US ambassador to Israel, Mike Huckabee, who suggested that there would be a reaction from the US to this move by the UK. Marco Rubio told reporters that the US knew of the move in advance and that he avoided answering whether the US would retaliate against the UK. Let's just take a listen to what he had to say.
16: We, and the president has expressed this in the past, we don't want to see anything destabilizing going on right now in the West Bank with so much going on in the region. We think it has implications as well on our ability to make progress with regards to Gaza and the 20-point plan and the border peace that we're very committed to.
15: I think the point that Rubio was making was that the U.S. is currently focused on trying to get its 20-point peace plan for Gaza off the ground with its Board of Peace and an international stabilization force, which is aimed at overseeing the disarmament of Hamas and Israeli troop withdrawal. So any talk about the West Bank could destabilize those efforts. But those efforts have actually largely stalled because of disagreements between the two sides, Israel and Hamas, over who should make the first move. So I think right now this is a very delicate process that's underway. And of course, with those Israeli elections coming up, I think the United States is very keen not to make too much disruption that could destabilize a process that's already pretty fragile.
3: The U.S.-Canada trade war is escalating. The Trump administration is imposing a ban on Canadian products, including dairy, most alcoholic beverages and motorcycles. Anoge with more.
17: The move comes after Canada's retaliatory tariffs on $20 billion worth of American goods came into effect. The import bans are set to take effect in about 3 weeks. Now, the trade measures are being imposed under Section 338 of the Tariff Act, which empowers the president to impose levies when another country disadvantages U.S. exporters. President Trump said Canada is discriminating against the commerce of the U.S. as he signed a series of executive orders imposing the bans. Canadian Prime Minister Mark Carney says the government will support businesses and people affected by the tariffs, as more Canadian products were also added onto the 50% tax bracket.
18: So with a resilient economy and the strongest fiscal position in the G7, we have everything we need to pivot and prosper. That pivot will come at a cost. There's always a cost to action, but it doesn't come close to the cost of standing still.
3: Malaysian Prime Minister Anwar Ibrahim has called for stronger ASEAN collaboration to tackle the transboundary haze. He says the current regional mechanism needs to be reviewed because of the impact of air pollution on public health. He also warned the country will not protect its firms if Indonesia finds them responsible for fires. Air quality in Sarawak Serian town returned to hazardous levels a day after the emergency declaration was lifted. The prolonged conditions have disrupted schools, businesses and outdoor events across Sarawak. CNA's senior correspondent Melissa Goh has more on how authorities in Malaysia's Sarawak state are tackling the blaze.
19: Federal government has committed resources as well. Now, the five-day operation, the cloud seeding operation, has just been completed, and he doesn't rule out there's going to be another round, depending on the cloud situation. Now, as of now, there is no hotspots reported in Sarawak, but across the borders in Kalimantan, there were more than 200 hotspots still being detected. But that's something that Malaysia can only do, you know, so much. There's nothing else it can do, you know. While Sarawak Deputy Premier and the State Tourism Minister welcomed Prime Minister Arnold's suggestion to improve ASEAN mechanism to better control transboundary haze pollution that threatens public health, it's really not a time for finger pointing, they said, because that wouldn't help. ASEAN works on consensus, and that's the ASEAN's way, non-interference of each other's domestic affairs. Sarawak has targeted 5 million tourist arrivals this year. It's launched its own airline, Air Borneo, in January, and there were big plans lined up this year for tourism, especially ecotourism. I mean, Sarawak is well known for its biodiversity, its flora and fauna, and many tourists from across the world come here to see the orangutan and visit the national parks. But with the prevailing hot and dry spell and the choking haze, tourists are encouraged to stay indoors.
20: Hope the President and the Prime Minister of Malaysia can look into it and address it immediately, because their own population are also affected. When I saw the videos of cities in Kalimantan which heat up to 1,000 API, you can hardly see.
3: And that was Sarawak Tourism Minister Abdul Karim Rahman Hamza, ending that report by Melissa Goh.
2: Nepal's search for survivors has entered a critical phase, 2 weeks after devastating floods swept through the country. Rescuers are now focusing on 3 hydropower project tunnels, where they believe dozens of workers could be trapped. At least 11 projects were engulfed when the floods struck, leaving entrances buried under debris and mud. Officials say about 121 of 900 missing workers could be inside the tunnels. The rescues of 4 people in recent days have raised hopes. 2 local hydropower workers were pulled out from a tunnel on Friday, alive, while a Chinese national was pulled from another the next day. A Nepali woman was also rescued from a buried house.
3: Singaporean Malone Lam has pleaded guilty in the United States to a racketeering conspiracy charge. That's over his role in a cryptocurrency theft ring that stole more than $260 million from multiple victims. The 22-year-old admitted orchestrating and leading the crime ring, targeting people with large cryptocurrency holdings through social engineering attacks. Lam was arrested in September 2024 and faces charges of up to 20 years in prison. Lam and his co-conspirators tried to conceal their digital footprint by laundering the stolen cryptocurrency and converting it into payment cards or cash. But his lavish lifestyle attracted the attention of authorities. The case is believed to be the first Bitcoin-related case that's built by the Justice Department under the Racketeer Influence and Corrupt Organizations, or the RICO Act. And that's news on CNA 938 headlines anytime on cna.asia. Let's have a look at the traffic this morning. Heavy traffic on PA towards Tuas between KPE ECP and Jalan Yunos. Vehicle breakdown on ECP towards City after KPE TPE. Heavy traffic also on PIE towards Changi between BK and Bukit Timah Road. We're looking at an accident in CTE Tunnel towards SLE after Outram Road with congestion till AYE. Kindly avoid lane 3.
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3: The weather today, we're looking at temperatures between 25 to 34 degrees Celsius. Some thundery showers expected at mainly the northern and western parts of Singapore. So perhaps when you head out for lunch, an umbrella might come in handy.
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2: Thank you for staying with us right here on CNA 938. We want to apologize for the technical difficulties earlier on. So we were having a chat about the biggest news out of Parliament yesterday. Political office holders here will get a pay adjustment from mid-October. Members of Parliament or MPs will also receive higher allowances. The changes follow recommendations from an independent review committee. It is the first update to political salaries in 15 years.
3: That's right. Political office holders will get a one-off increase of up to 9%. The exact amount will depend on factors including individual performance. A parliament will debate the government's updated ministerial pay framework tomorrow. And for this discussion, we have brought in back Associate Professor Eugene Tan from SMU School of Law. Professor, thank you so much for joining us once again.
22: No, thank you, Ella. Thank you for your patience.
3: Yeah,
22: I hope it works this time.
3: Absolutely. And we hope so, too. So I think we should start off with the question that we asked earlier. You know, you mentioned earlier that there is no great timing for such announcements at stealth. But the question really is, historically, have increments of such been similar percentage-wise?
22: It is in the ballpark, right? When we look at the increments that have been announced, I think they are pretty much, you know, in the ballpark, right? So we are looking at the fact that adjustments have not been made

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1: I would say that it is not unusual, right? So Prime Minister Wong announced that in middle of next month, October, there will be a 9% one-off increment. But I think the intention for Prime Minister Wong going forward, right, you know, is to regularly ensure or work towards, you know, that the annual adjustments will keep pace with, with the benchmark movements, you know, so that the pay formula is actually being implemented. I think one of the issues is that, you know, for a variety of reasons, right, ranging, you know, from economic concerns, you know, as well as the question of whether it is politically palatable, the pay formula has not been implemented, you know, to the extent, you know, that the Prime Minister could do so. So I think, you know, going forward, you know, I think that's something that PM Wong will have to seriously consider, you know, and by that I mean, you know, implementing, you know, to the full extent that the pay formula allows him to do so.
2: Professor, you know, let's also talk about the challenge of making the argument for higher ministerial pay when Singaporeans are already also concerned about cost of living and wage pressures. Your thoughts, Prof?
1: Ella, this is going to be, you know, a forever engagement campaign, right? Because first, to begin with, right, you know, the ministerial pay is far larger than what the average Singaporean you know, would get. And I think for the Singaporeans, it's not so much envy, right? I think it's really the question of whether, you know, with relatively high pay, you know, would that undermine, you know, the public service ethos, right? And of course, you put in with a point that you mentioned, you know, about cost of living concerns, you know, as well as wage pressures, as well as technological disruptions, you know, that could make people feel uncertain about their own jobs, you know, that the argument, you know, can seem to be somewhat tone deaf, right? The argument for higher ministerial pay. But I think it is important to recognize that, you know, the success of Singapore, you know, has to do significantly, you know, with the fact that we have had capable and committed political leadership, right, backed by a first-class public sector. So I think, you know, in the end, when we look at the overall sum, right, the total sum that will have to be paid for ministerial and other political office holders' appointments, salaries, they are actually a very small fraction of, you know, the total government budget, right, and the sort of benefits that come from it. But I think, you know, it is a circle that's going to be very hard to square because, I think this is an issue where the longest distance is between the head and the heart. And by that, I mean, you know, Singaporeans can understand, you know, the rationale for ministerial pay, right? The intention to attract, to enable, you know, top caliber people to join, the fact that ministerial pay is a clean wage, you know, what you see, there are no hidden perks or benefits, and that there is a hefty 40% public service, political service discount. But it is hard for people to accept because, you know, the numbers just seem so huge.
3: Whenever ministerial pay comes up, another thing that comes to mind also is the comparisons with other countries. They are never far behind. Are those comparisons actually useful, Professor? Or do they oversimplify what are perhaps very different political systems and talent markets altogether?
1: I agree with that observation, Haryanto. Mm. I think sometimes comparisons can be very misleading. So here we have, you know, in Singapore,

0: you know, what they call a clean wage, right? There are no hidden perks or benefits, you know, so the top line entry level pay, you know, could range from 1.35 to 1.8 million. You know, that really, and ministers at that MR4 level, the entry level, right, could get anything between 75% of, you know, 1.3 million, you know, to 125% of $1.8 million annually. But we have in many other jurisdictions, you know, where there could be hidden perks and benefits. But I think it's also important to recognize that, you know, the political contexts are also very different, you know, in our countries, in any country that we compare with. So I think, you know, while comparisons are perhaps inevitable, I think it is also important to recognize the differences, right, as well as the sort of political system, the sort of political leadership, you know, that we want to have. And I think it's important not to take things for granted.
1: Right. And, you know, in terms of the government arguing competitive salaries are necessary to attract capable people from private sector, how strong is the evidence that remuneration is a significant factor in political recruitment here in Singapore?
0: I don't think we can ever get empirical data, right? Because someone who is approached to enter politics, you know, with the possibility of a ministerial appointment, and should they choose, you know, not to enter politics, I think very few are going to say, you know, that the salaries was the breaking point. But what we have really are anecdotal evidence, right? And I think one could, anecdotal evidence meaning, you know, PM Wong and his senior cabinet colleagues, you know, trying to persuade people from the private sector, you know, to enter politics. You know, this is the sort of reception that they have gotten. But I think when we look at, you know, the fact that that private sector pay, right, for people with top class caliber, they would be able to command, you know, multiples in terms of the salaries, right, of what ministers get. Plus, you know, they don't have to have a situation where their lives, as well as that of their family members, you know, get closely scrutinized. Right? So the loss of privacy and the sort of sacrifices that entail, you know, going to politics would be something that money would never be able to compensate, you know. So I think this is where, you know, much as we would like empirical evidence, I think it will be very hard, you know, to obtain. But I think, it, you know, it bears to, you know, to it stands to reason, you know, that it would be hard to, you know, for people who are doing well in the private sector, you know, to give it all up, you know, to enter politics for which, you know, they'll be subjected to elections every 5 years.
2: Okay, so Professor, the government is also tightening several of the performance indicators used to determine ministers' bonuses. If individual performance affects remuneration, how should performance be, I suppose, quote-unquote, judged or measured?
0: Well, I think here we are certainly, you know, looking at, you know, the pay, ministerial pay, right, you know, being 65%, you know, very much based on the individual performance, with 35%, you know, coming from a national bonus, right, which looks at things such as real median income growth for Singapore citizens, the real income growth rate, you know, for the lowest 20th percentile of Singaporeans, the unemployment rate, as well as real GDP growth rate. I think in the end, you know, the public performance is the performance is judged by the public is going to be something very difficult, right? Because a whole variety of factors come into play. But the PM will have to exercise, you know, his own personal discretion, you know. But I think ultimately, right, it is really about the sort of outcomes, the tangible outcomes, you know, that come from, you know, a cabinet, you know, that is capable and committed. And I think, you know, given the higher salaries, you know, that the ministers will get, I think certainly public expectations of of what is a good performance will in many ways track or increase, accordingly. So the expectations are going to be higher. And so I think, the ministers have their work cut out for them.
1: And what do these tighter targets really signal about the government's expectations of political leaders going forward?
0: I think they do, signal that, there is the emphasis on outcomes, right? So whether you're looking at individual performance or whether you're looking at the national bonus metrics, it is really about delivering real and meaningful outcomes for Singapore and Singaporeans. The committee did also recommend, looking at non-economic indicators, such as quality of life. And I think that's something that will have to be looked at. I think the challenge is, how do you arrive at measurements, as to where, for example, such as whether society has become fairer, whether we have a more fair and just society. But I think, that's something that needs to be looked at. But I think ultimately, the signal that is being sent, is that higher pay comes with higher expectations. And what are these higher expectations, the government would govern with compassion, with empathy, and that it is also able to deliver outcomes that matter to Singaporeans, whether on the economic indicators, as well as, what could be described as social indicators, such as quality of life, the question of fairness in our society. I think, the signaling shouldn't be just about, they're getting paid more, but also that they have their work cut out for them, particularly in a very challenging environment in today's context. Mm.
2: Professor, Prime Minister Lawrence Wong, in the meantime as well, did say that he will donate the increase in his own salary for the next 5 years. Politically, what does that signal? And how much difference might it make to public perceptions of the review?
0: Well, I think PM Wong, donating the full increase in his salary, to charitable causes, I think is commendable. But I think the PM was also very clear, that this is not about, making an open-ended commitment or that there is something that is expected, for future prime ministers, as well as his cabinet colleagues, that they feel obliged to do so. But I think what he's trying to demonstrate is that this is not about, a personal benefit. And so by not, taking on, the full increase or rather donating the full increase in his salary, he's saying that, it is really about ensuring that the ministerial pay, will not be a bigger hindrance than it already is in terms of attracting, capable and committed individuals.
2: Professor, it's always a pleasure to have you on our show to get your insights and perspectives. We really appreciate your time, and we do apologize once again for the earlier technical difficulties, but thank you so much again for your time this morning.
0: No, thank you, Ella. Thank you, Haryanto, for the pleasure of being on your show. Thank you.
2: The pleasure is all ours. We've been speaking there with Associate Professor Eugene Tan from the SMU School of Law.
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2: With the time just past 9:30, let's get you the latest from the CNA newsroom. The war in the Middle East is flaring up and widening. Iran and its allies are attacking U.S. interests in the region for attacks against Tehran's oil assets. Yasmin Yonkers tells us more.
8: The Revolutionary Guard said that ships in Kuwait and Bahrain would be targeted in response to U.S. strikes on Iranian oil tankers. In fact, it warned crews to evacuate, adding it'll, quote, heavily target other U.S. interests as well. Shortly after, Jordan reported 20 ballistic missiles fired from Iran, which it said it successfully intercepted. Yemen's Iran-backed Houthis also hit U.S. ally Saudi Arabia, targeting several cities in attacks which wounded at least 70 and set ablaze petroleum installations in the kingdom. It comes as U.S. Central Command said that it hit a fifth Iranian oil tanker near waters close to Jusk. U.S. forces had earlier struck the oil hub of Kharg Island, as well as another Iranian tanker some 6 kilometers off Kharg. The Pentagon said that it attacked Iran in retaliation for Iranian strikes on its warships in the region.
2: The U.S.-Canada trade war is escalating as the Trump administration imposes a fresh ban on Canadian products, including dairy, most alcoholic beverages, and motorcycles. The import bans are set to take effect in about 3 weeks, Arnold Gay reports.
9: Now, the trade measures are being imposed under Section 338 of the Tariff Act, which empowers the president to impose levies when another country disadvantages U.S. exporters. President Trump said Canada is discriminating against the commerce of the U.S. as he signed a series of executive orders imposing the bans. Canadian Prime Minister Mark Carney says the government will support businesses and people affected by the tariffs, as more Canadian products were also added onto the 50% tax bracket.
10: So with a resilient economy and the strongest fiscal position in the G7, we have everything we need to pivot and prosper. That pivot will come at a cost. There's always a cost to action, but it doesn't come close to the cost of standing still.
2: When it comes to confronting climate change, there is no shortage of talk about temperatures and emissions. But turning that talk into action is where the real challenge lies, especially in Southeast Asia. It is a challenge being addressed at a meeting in Singapore organized by ELGOR's Climate Reality Project. In this report, Ilakia Selvaraji speaks with Jitsai Santaputra, co-founder of Youth for Energy Southeast Asia and founding member of the Thailand Youth Climate Council.
11: Climate action is increasingly about who gets to shape the decisions now. And young leaders are clearly part of this conversation. But being engaged is not the same as being involved. For many youth leaders, the real test is whether their voices can move beyond consultations and influence policies and energy choices that will shape the region for decades.
12: As much as I want to say that I'm seeing very real, translatable actions based on the feedback that are provided, I'm really not seeing that as much in Southeast Asia. We are seeing representation of young people. There are starting to be discussions and stakeholder discussions with younger generations and as well as civil society, wider civil society that are not just experts or policy experts or technical or scientists. But what we're really lacking is that space and that follow through.
11: Climate change is also becoming increasingly personal through our health. Extreme heat is the clearest example, but the risks stretch from air quality and disease to food and water security, especially in dense, fast-growing cities across Southeast Asia.
1: And then there is what climate action looks like in our cities. Greener mobility is not just about electric vehicles. It is also about better public transport, walking and cycling, and making cleaner options practical and affordable for everyone. Climate action has to move from targets and commitments to changing what's happening on the ground. Who gets heard? Who's protected? And how does the place we live in adapt? And that is where the real test of implementation begins.
2: And in entertainment news, the Michael Jackson hit musical will open in Singapore in August next year for a limited season at Marina Bay Sands. The production is set in 1992 and follows the creation of Jackson's Dangerous World Tour through an MTV journalist's perspective. It also looks back at Jackson's career and features more than 25 songs, including Thriller, Beat It, and Smooth Criminal. The musical won 4 Tony Awards in 2022 and has played on Broadway and London's West End. Jackson performed 2 sold-out concerts in Singapore during the Dangerous World Tour in 1993. Exact performance dates, ticket prices, and cast members have not been announced yet. But those seeking to get priority access can do so via the official website.
1: Time for your business updates on CNA 938. The Japanese yen continues to strengthen, closing in on its strongest level this year. It's now trading at around 153 yen to the US dollar. Elizabeth Neo takes us through the numbers.
13: The yen actually hit a 7-month high and broke below the 155 level this week. And 152 is a new level that traders are now watching out for. Now, after about a year of weakening, the Japanese currency is now up nearly 4% this month, making it the best performer among the group of 10 currencies. The rally, sparked by the rare U.S.-Japan joint intervention in July, now appears to be gaining a life of its own. And U.S. Treasury Secretary Scott Bessent has since made clear that his office has an edge over traders. He challenged traders to bet against his efforts to strengthen the currency, saying his position gives him a better read on what Japanese policymakers and the BOJ are likely to do. Now, expectations for higher BOJ interest rates are also helping the yen. The Japanese government bond yields are now near their highest levels in almost 3 decades as investors demand bigger returns to hold on to debt papers to brace for those elevated rates and other risks.
1: India's IPO market is headed for a record-breaking day. 6 companies are set to launch their offerings today as a rush to raise funds gathers pace after a sluggish start to the year. The firms include furniture rental platform Rento Mojo and asset reconstruction company. In total, the 6 companies are looking to raise a combined $480 million, and they're part of a much bigger rush. 12 main board IPOs are lined up for this week, targeting around $860 million. Investors expect nearly $4 billion of deals this month alone, and the rush marks a sharp rebound after the US-Iran war slowed issuance earlier this year. Investor appetite has strengthened, with average IPO subscriptions more than doubling in the past 2 months. Analysts say one of the biggest drivers is the steady flow of money into mutual funds, but they warn the strong appetite comes at a cost of a secondary market. A growing wave of Chinese businesses is making its mark across Malaysia, from beauty salons and restaurants to automotive services. Their competitive prices, long operating hours, and digital-first business models are winning over consumers. But their rapid expansion is also raising concerns among local businesses struggling to keep pace. In this report, Melissa Goh speaks with William Ng, president of the Small and Medium Enterprises Association of Malaysia.
14: On the outskirts of Malaysia's capital, Kuala Lumpur, lies the bustling integrated commercial township of Sunwave Velocity. Now, beneath its skyscrapers is Nanjing Street, home to a vibrant mix of Chinese restaurants, supermarkets, and lifestyle stores.
15: Now, shop fronts, eateries, and signboards are all in Mandarin. Now, many of the businesses are operated by Chinese nationals, while a significant number of shoppers and diners also come from various parts of China.
14: Guangdong native Jason Lee opened his first hair salon in Malaysia earlier this year to escape what he called cutthroat competition in China's hair salon industry. His salon is offering haircut and hair wash for under $10, while a perm and hair treatment cost about $30. All the products are imported from China. The staff are mostly foreigners. While hair salons in Malaysia typically close by 8 p.m., his business stays open till midnight, and plans are underway to open more outlets in Malaysia. The local hairdressing industry is crying foul. The increasing number of foreign operators is undercutting the market. The scope and scale of foreign operators entering Malaysian market in record speed has become a major concern for many small and medium-scale enterprises.
16: It all started off maybe the hot pot that seemed harmless at one point, but now they are everywhere in every sector. We are not against legitimate foreign operator into Malaysia. What we want is really that they adhere to the local rules, include some of our local players into their supply chain and ecosystem.
14: Setting stricter minimum requirements for local hiring and locally sourced components would be a good start, he said. But ultimately, Malaysian businesses must catch up and learn from foreign operators in order to compete in the long run.
1: And that's business news as it breaks on CNA.Asia.
2: Asia-Pacific stock markets are having a mixed day as they take note of escalating hostilities in the Middle East. Singapore's SDI is down by 0.4% to 5,743 points. Australia's ASX 200 has fallen by 0.3%, but Japan's Nikkei is up by 0.7%, and South Korea's KOSPI has added 1.3%. Greater China markets have just begun trading. Hong Kong's Hang Seng is down, while the Shanghai Composite is in the green.
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1: Well, we're looking at traffic updates on CNA 938. Roadworks happening on a couple of expressways. We're looking at TP towards SLE at Tampines Avenue 7 exit. One more on PIE towards Tuas after Jurong East Avenue 1. KJE towards PIE after PIE Changi. Also on AYE towards Tuas after Penjuru Road. Drive safe on the roads.
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19: Both sides used missiles, drones and fighter jets before it ended with a ceasefire announcement.
20: Meta has been aggressively hiring in order to challenge rivals such as OpenAI, Google and Anthropic.
21: The shutdown of several outlets has raised questions about the brand's future in Singapore.
22: In the coming months, more than 9,000 new BTO flats are expected to continue attracting buyers.

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2: Thank you for staying with us right here on CNA 938. It is the final stretch of the Morning Report, the Wednesday edition. Thank you so much for, you know, staying with us, listening to our chats and our conversation. We are coming to Thursday.
3: Mm-hmm.
2: One thing about Thursday is that we have our The Big Question segment. And on this week, we want to take a look at pyramid scheme. Right? It has been in the news this week, last weekend this as well, regarding pyramid schemes. There have also been reports emerging about more Singaporeans who have maybe been caught up in them. Sometimes we think we know what a pyramid scheme is when we see one. But thing is, what if it doesn't look quite like a scam? What if the person introducing you to it is a close friend, a family member? What if everyone around you seems successful and they're all telling you this is a genuine opportunity? That is what makes these situations tricky.
3: Yeah, and perhaps even harder is when it's someone you really care about who's already involved. Do you confront them? Do you report it? What do you do about it? And how do you convince someone to really walk away when they genuinely believe they're onto something really, really good? That's what we're getting into this week on The Big, Big Question. The question is, what would you do if someone close is involved in a pyramid scheme?
2: Yeah, that's right. So text us on WhatsApp at 963-11938. You can send us a voice note as well. You can give us a call at 669-11938. What would you do, Ella, if you know someone whom you're close with is involved in a pyramid scheme?
3: I think I would talk to them first, right? Talk to them and say, hey, seems like a scam. Seems like you're getting into something. We're looking up at all this. But I also do know that it's very difficult to convince someone when they really, really think that they're into something really good. You know, it's not easy because the closest of the closest also, you see, we always seek guidance from each other.
2: Yeah.
3: But what you eventually do is what you think is right for yourself.
2: That is correct.
3: You
2: that
3: know,
2: correct.
3: It's a very tricky thing.
2: So I was just going through social media last night and I came across a friend's Instagram story. It was posted in her close friend's account. So I know it's something personal, something very private as well. And she actually opened up about this scheme, this exact nanning scheme that she was introduced to several years ago. And in fact, she did go over to nanning. And when she was walking around and she did realize, hey, something is amiss here. You know, it's too good to be true. But the people who were introducing it to her, they were all convinced that this is a good opportunity. Thankfully, she didn't get mired into it further. She came back to Singapore and she realized, no, there's something fishy about this. I cannot trust it. And she managed to get herself out of it before she invested in those monies.
3: I mean, good for her. You know, speaking of this, I do have an incident, personal one, to share, but I think I'll keep it for The Big Question tomorrow.
2: Yes. Please share. Do that, because we want to find out from you.
3: Yes.
2: On our The Big Question is, what would you do if someone close is involved in a pyramid scheme? Text us 963-11938. For our final chat, we head to the markets where Brent briefly touched about $99 after a tax on Saudi energy facilities. Now, this comes as well as the S&P 500 fell for a second straight session.
3: That's right. And still some analysts remain constructive on markets. And one of them is Uday Vikram, Co-Chief Investment Officer, Clay Group. And we caught up with him earlier on Open for Business. Here's what he had to say.
4: I think the problem, we have to frame the problem first. I think if you look at the oil shock, and now it's also a natural gas shock, what has happened in the past few months ever since March is that inventories have been drawn down around the world, right? So people have been using inventories instead of, you know, the missing oil barrels from the Middle East. And that sort of meant that oil prices did not go to $150, $200, which was feared when the war started initially. And I think that is how the fragile situation is, that now we have those inventories which are essentially washed out, and the war seems to be going on and it seems to be escalating. The impact of this would be first felt by, I think, emerging market countries around the world, which have low reserves. You know, so you think like demand destruction happening in Pakistan or Bangladesh, Sri Lanka. Now, fortunately or unfortunately, those are the countries where, you know, from a market standpoint, the stock market standpoint, it's not something which investors generally worry about. But as this thing sort of progresses, I think it will eventually come to, you know, the developed market as well, and start hitting, you know, start hitting us. My frame in this is that we have to sort of think about this as a framework where this could be an escalation to eventually de-escalate, right? Because you have midterms coming in, and maybe Donald Trump wants to go in a bit more hawkish into Iran. And you never know, maybe the next announcement is going to be, we found an arrangement, we are back to talking terms, and then you could sort of again have a release of oil. So I think that's what's challenging in this, you know, in this environment for investors.
3: Yeah. Uday, the 10-year Treasury touched 4.805% overnight, near a three-year high, as oil, you know, revived inflation fears. You call this fiscal dominance 2.0. Are yields now being really driven more by inflation, government borrowing, or competition for capital from AI?
4: Yeah, I think it's a bit of all of this, right? I mean, what happened the past few weeks is that I think the biggest announcement was that the Treasury, the U.S. Treasury announced that they'll do these buybacks of the long end, i.e. they'll go back in the market and buy back the bonds. And that could be construed as, you know, sort of them managing the interest rates artificially, right? And that's obviously, you know, if you're a saver, you don't want to buy bonds if you know or if you think that the yields are going to be artificially managed downwards. And so the natural calamity has been, the release valve has been the U.S. dollar. So we've seen gold go up, we've seen the U.S. dollar fall again. And I think it's reaching a point where we all know the fiscal deficit and the fiscal trajectory, the debt trajectory is unsustainable. And at some point in time, the government is going to come in to try to manage it. And the more they manage it artificially, maybe they're successful in managing the yield curve, but then the dollar would take the hit. And, you know, people will start looking for diversifiers because they don't trust the bond market.
2: You, August payrolls came in well above forecasts, and markets are somewhat betting on a September Fed hike. With CPI due Friday, Uday, how high would inflation need to come in before a hike becomes difficult to avoid?
4: I think anything above expected. So the markets are expecting, if I'm not mistaken, 2.7%. If I'm not mistaken, I don't have my numbers accurately here, but I think anything higher, because if you see Kevin Warsh, he mentioned in his Jackson Hole meeting that that there's a lot of work to be done with respect to inflation. And the counterpoint to him that at that point in time could have been that the job market is slowing, but then the job market data came out fairly strong. So it tells us that the U.S. consumer is fairly strong. It's a strong labor market, and therefore the inflation data becomes very important. If you look at what the market is pricing in today, I think it's a coin toss for September. But if you sort of, you know, let's not get bogged down by the month-on-month change, but if you look out 6 months ahead, I think the market is pricing and the Fed will hike twice. And I think that I would lean against that. I think you could see one hike by the end of the year and then a long hold. Because at some point in time, if the Iran situation gets resolved, and it does not have to get resolved to, you know, complete peace, but even if there's some release of oil, then you could start to see disinflation coming back in, you know, maybe by December or January or February. And that could mean that the Fed could stay on hold after one hike, essentially.
3: You've said AI capex, you know, is now competing with governments for bond market funding. If long-term yields remain this high and credit spreads on more leveraged AI names widen, where you know, would you expect the first cracks in the AI investment cycle to really appear?
4: Yeah, I think this is the biggest story, you know, because what it does is that as you borrow more and more money to fund this AI capex, the way you value these companies changes dramatically, right? So the way you value a company which has no debt on its balance sheet versus a company which is now has a lot of debt on its balance sheet is a non-linear relationship. And therefore, you can see the valuations firstly take a hit. And this is now reaching points where even the largest companies are borrowing money in, you know, in hundreds of billions of dollars. The second thing is to your question of where will it come first? So, you know, if you look at the AI capex, it could be driven between, say, two parts. One is these very large tech companies with strong balance sheets funding it. And then you have these neo clouds where they are basically borrowing at, you know, 12, 13, 14, 15% per annum. And I think they would be the first casualties if interest rates keep going up and credit spreads keep going up, either because of fiscal and or oil and or just the sheer demand from the debt cycle, you know, so the number of bonds these companies are issuing. So I think that's your first sort of trigger point where the casualty could potentially come.
2: Uday, the dollar is weakening even as U.S. Treasury yields rise, with the WSJ dollar index at its lowest close since May. You see the dollar as the release valve, quote-unquote, if policymakers prioritize the bond market. Are we already starting to see that play out?
4: I think so, yes. I mean, if you look the last 3-4 weeks, what is the action by the government in the U.S.? They first intervened in the yen market to strengthen the yen. They then came up with these treasury buybacks. All of these measures are trying to control the bond market. Or when I say control, trying to manage the yield lower. They don't want interest rates to go to 5%, 5.5%. They want it to be lower. And that's obvious because when you have 100% debt to GDP, you know, with every rise in interest rates, it costs more and more money to manage it. And so they're artificially suppressing it. And if they're going to artificially suppress the yield curve, then the release valve is the US dollar. Because as an international investor, why would I buy something which is artificially suppressed? I will look for other alternatives. And those alternatives could be, you know, the Singapore dollar, it could be gold, it could be the Swiss franc. I mean, it could be a variety of things. The market currently likes the yen, simply because the Bank of Japan is hiking or expected to hike, and the US dollar and the Americans are trying to sort of manage the yield curve down, essentially.
3: Right. And the yen has really surged to around 153 per dollar. It's strongest since February, with markets heavily pricing another BOJ hike, you know, next week. How serious is a risk that this triggers a larger carry trade unwind and spills into U.S. treasuries and equities?
4: I think that I would say that there's a decent chance for it, because if you remember in August 2024, we had a big unwind of the carry trade back then as well, where the yen went from almost 155 levels to 140, and it coincided or it led to global equities falling. I think the setup is fairly similar. And I would give three reasons for that. Number one is that the market going into the last 1 or 2 weeks was very, very short the yen. Everybody was short yen. And that's why yen was 160 and then it started to come down. The second is that the Bank of Japan is expected to hike by 4 times in the next 12 months and by almost 2 times by the end of the year versus the Fed, where it's a coin toss whether they'll hike or not. Right. So you basically have the Bank of Japan hiking, the Fed may or may not hike, and then you have a short position which needs to be unwound. Luckily, we've seen a bit of that already. So we've moved from 160 to 153 levels. I think that 150 could be a good support for the dollar yen. But if the Fed does not hike and the Bank of Japan hikes twice, then I think the market is going to start pricing at less than 150 as well. which at that point may put some pressure on equities, though I think it would be tactical and not something which will change the strategic case for equities.
2: And that was our chat with Uday Vikram. He is Co-Chief Investment Officer at Clay Group, bringing us to the end of our Wednesday edition of The Morning Report right here on CNA 938. Don't go away, because Cheryl Goh will take you through all the way to the midday show till 2 p.m. We are still asking you the big question this week, and that is,
3: what would you do if someone close is involved in a pyramid scheme?
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3: Bye.
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21: Very good morning to you. 10 o'clock on this Wednesday, the 9th of September. Coming up on Mind Your Money, we're going to look at the evolution of shopping, AI-led commerce, as well as autonomous purchases and what that could mean for us. Also on Open for Business, long-term bond yields are staying high and investors are watching the 5% mark. Could bonds start to challenge equities for a bigger place in portfolios? We're going to find out. But first, here's the news. The war in the Middle East is flaring up, with Iran and its allies hitting U.S. interests in the region for attacks against its oil assets. Yasmin Yonkers reports.
22: The Revolutionary Guard says that ships in Kuwait and Bahrain would be targeted in response to U.S. strikes on Iranian oil tankers. It warned crews to evacuate, adding it'll, quote, heavily target other U.S. interests as well. Well, shortly after, Jordan reported a wave of projectiles fired from Iran. Yemen's Iran-backed Houthis also hit U.S. ally Saudi Arabia, targeting several cities in attacks which wounded at least 70 and set ablaze petroleum installations in the kingdom. Well, it comes as the U.S. hit a second oil tanker near waters close to Jusk. It had earlier struck the Iranian oil hub of Kharg Island, as well as other Iranian tankers, and some 6 kilometers off Kharg. The Pentagon said it attacked Iran in retaliation for Iranian strikes on its warships in the region. And the latest surge of hostilities come amid a stalemate in efforts to reach a lasting truce and raises the stakes of a war widening. The fighting has triggered a global shortage of oil supply, raised geopolitical tensions, and hurt the popularity of U.S. President Donald Trump ahead of the November midterm polls.
21: And that was Yasmin Yonkers there. Now, South Korea has sent a team to assess security conditions in the Strait of Hormuz as it weighs a possible military deployment. Seoul's defense ministry says no decision has been made and denies Washington has set a November deadline for deployment. Options reportedly include maritime patrol aircraft and mine-clearing personnel. The team is expected to return to South Korea as early as this week. The move comes as Iran warns any South Korean military involvement would have serious consequences. The U.S.-Canada trade war is escalating. The Trump administration is imposing a ban on Canadian products, including dairy, most alcoholic beverages, and motorcycles. Arnold Gay has more.
9: The move comes after Canada's retaliatory tariffs on $20 billion worth of American goods came into effect. The import bans are set to take effect in about 3 weeks. Now, the trade measures are being imposed under Section 338 of the Tariff Act, which empowers the president to impose levies when another country disadvantages U.S. exporters. President Trump said Canada is discriminating against the commerce of the U.S. as he signed a series of executive orders imposing the bans. Canadian Prime Minister Mark Carney says the government will support businesses and people affected by the tariffs as more Canadian products were also added onto the 50% tax bracket.
10: With a resilient economy and the strongest fiscal position in the G7, we have everything we need to pivot and prosper. That pivot will come at a cost. There's always a cost to action, but it doesn't come close to the cost of standing still.
21: Moving on now to how Malaysian Prime Minister Anwar Ibrahim has called for stronger ASEAN collaboration to tackle the transboundary haze. He says the current regional mechanism needs to be revived because of the impact of air pollution on public health. He also warned the country will not protect its firms if Indonesia finds them responsible for the fires. Now, air quality in Sarawak's Serian town returned to hazardous levels a day after the emergency declaration was lifted. The prolonged conditions have disrupted schools, businesses and outdoor events across Sarawak. Senior correspondent Melissa Goh has more on how authorities in Malaysia's Sarawak state are tackling the haze.
13: Federal government has committed resources as well. Now, the five-day operation, the cloud seeding operation, has just been completed, and he doesn't rule out there's going to be another round, depending on the cloud situation. Now, as of now, there is no hotspots reported in Sarawak, but across the borders in Kalimantan, there were more than 200 hotspots still being detected. But that's something that Malaysia can only do, you know, so much. There's nothing else it can do, you know. While Sarawak Deputy Premier and the State Tourism Minister welcome Prime Minister Arnold's suggestion to improve ASEAN mechanism to better control transboundary haze pollution that threatens public health, it's really not a time for finger pointing, they said, because that wouldn't help. ASEAN works on consensus, and that's the ASEAN's way, non-interference of each other's domestic affairs. Sarawak has targeted 5 million tourist arrivals this year. It's launched its own airline, Air Borneo, in January, and there were big plans lined up this year for tourism, especially ecotourism. I mean, Sarawak is well known for its biodiversity, its flora and fauna, and many tourists from across the world come here to see the orangutan and visit the national parks. But with the prevailing hot and dry spell and the choking haze, tourists are encouraged to stay indoors.
15: Hope the president and the prime minister of Malaysia can look into it and address it immediately, because their own population are also affected. When I saw the videos of cities in Kalimantan which heat up to 1,000 API, you can hardly see.
21: And you were hearing there from Sarawak Tourism Minister Abdul Karim Rahman Hamza, ending that report by Melissa Goh. Now, the police have identified and interviewed five people over online comments relating to the Nepal floods and discussions around Singapore Airlines investment in Air India. They are aged between 29 and 66. In response to media queries, the police confirmed they received reports and are investigating certain online comments related to the two issues. The police add that they take a serious view of conduct that may wound racial feelings or incite hostility and ill will between racial groups. As investigations are ongoing, the police are unable to comment further on the specifics of individual cases. And Senior Minister K. Shanmugam says Singapore is open to considering chemical castration as a measure to tackle sex crimes if there is clear evidence it is effective in reducing crime. However, he said the evidence is so far inconclusive. Mr. Shanmugam, who is also Home Affairs Minister, said this in a written parliamentary reply. It was response to a question from Aljunied GRC MP Gerald Giam, who had asked if the Home Affairs Ministry had evaluated such treatments or a sex offender register as additional deterrence measures. Mr. Shanmugam said the police already maintain a non-public record of people convicted of serious offences, including sexual offences. The records are shared with selected agencies for screening. The minister said this balances the need to safeguard children and the rehabilitation of ex-offenders. Now, a Singapore man has pleaded guilty in a U.S. courtroom to carrying out one of the largest cryptocurrency thefts in U.S. history. 22-year-old Malone Lam admitted to orchestrating and leading a crime ring that stole virtual currency from multiple victims worth more than $265 million. After the guilty plea, Attorney General Janine Pirro said Lam led an international network that preyed on victims through deception. Nick Harper files this report from Washington, D.C.
16: Nearly 2 years after Malone Lam was arrested, he appeared in this court in Washington, D.C. to plead guilty to heading up and running a crime network that stole more than $265 million worth of cryptocurrency from various victims. They managed to dupe them out of passwords and personal information that gave the crime ring access to those virtual wallets. Malone Lam was the man at the center of all of this, orchestrating things behind the scenes. He and 17 other people managed to target multiple victims, but in one instance, they managed to steal from one victim here in Washington, D.C., cryptocurrency worth $230 million. It was a 2.5-hour hearing. He appeared in a light olive prison jumpsuit, wearing a white T-shirt underneath. And he spoke on multiple occasions, largely to agree with the prosecution's claims. He remained calm throughout. And then, towards the end of the hearing, the judge asked him how he pleaded. He let out a long sigh before saying, "I plead guilty, Your Honor." He pleaded guilty to a single RICO conspiracy charge. It's a racketeering charge that covers multiple different elements of money laundering and wire fraud. He was told during the hearing he could face up to 20 years in prison. At the end of that sentence, he would likely be deported. He's also been told that he and the other co-conspirators will have to repay $245 million worth of stolen assets. It now stands at 11, the number of people who have pleaded guilty in this case. And the thinking was that many of the others would testify against Malone Lam if his case went to trial. Instead, he chose to plead guilty.
21: And finally, in your news, LIV Golf, the professional men's golf league, has filed for bankruptcy protection. The Chapter 11 petition was filed in New Jersey after its key backer, the Public Investment Fund of Saudi Arabia, withdrew its multi-billion dollar funding in April. LIV Golf says it intends to restructure and continue with the backing of a new investor, BC Partners, with plans to commence its new majority player-owner league early next year. The company is believed to owe at least 1,000 creditors, including players, with liabilities estimated between $500 million and $1 billion. That's your news with me, Cheryl Goh. Headlines anytime on CNA 938 and CNA.Asia. All right, 10:11 is your time on this Wednesday. It is the 9th of September. On the roads, so we have a vehicle breakdown on the ECP towards Changi after Marine Parade, and another vehicle breakdown on the BKE towards PIE after Mandai Road. Some roadworks happening on the BKE, or rather the Bukit Timah Road towards CTE, after CTE. Please avoid lane 1. As always, please do be patient. Drive carefully.
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21: Weather-wise today, some thundery showers expected over the northern and western parts of Singapore in the afternoon. Temperatures hitting a high of 34 degrees Celsius. Air quality in the moderate range of between 71 and 93 on the PSI.
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21: 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But while AI can recommend what to buy, safely completing transactions remains, well, a much bigger challenge. Today on Mind Your Money, we're going to explore the future of AI-led commerce and what's needed before consumers can trust AI agents with their wallets. To tell us more, we have Victor Liu, Chief Technology Officer and co-founder of StraitsX. Victor, nice to have you with us.
20: Hi, Cheryl. Nice to have me here as well.
21: All right. So like we talked about, many people use AI to compare products. I'm not sure if you do that as well, you know, make research purchases or make decisions. So how is this changing the way businesses also reach and engage consumers?
20: Right. So alongside competing for consumer attention, right, what I think is businesses are increasingly competing to become the choice that AI makes, right, on behalf of the users searching it, right? So a survey report shows that, you know, about 72% of Singaporeans have already used AI to help with shopping. And as AI takes over most of the research and comparison process, you know, consumers actually are increasingly making purchase decisions.

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2: Quite a scary thought, right?
3: Yeah, exactly. So I think AI technology is advancing really quickly, right? But I think agentic commerce and agentic payments is still a pretty new concept, actually. So AI knowing what you want is actually very different from giving it permission to spend your money.
2: Yeah.
3: And I think consumers need the confidence that an agent will stay within their budget, follow their preference, and actually know when to stop and ask for approval, right? So three things that actually I think needs to work, like authority, control, and accountability, right? For example, if an agent make a mistake, you know, who is ultimately responsible? That needs to be clear. Also, the right controls, you know, to make sure that agent don't overspend, and of course, accountability, right? So some events, you know, if you actually have your agent go rogue and you claim that this is not my responsibility, you know, who actually will take accountability? So I think authority, control, and accountability needs to be more firmer grounded before we actually, you know, can take the next leap where AI can help us to make purchase on our behalf.
2: All right. Okay. And how close are we, though, Victor, to a world where AI agents can handle these routine purchases for us? And what kind of transactions will likely happen first? Top of mind, I think of things like, you know, your daily necessities, which are repeat purchases, for example, you know, tissue paper, toothpaste. Am I on the right track?
3: Yeah, definitely. I think you're pretty spot on, right? What I think is that enterprise will likely get there first because businesses already have spending rules in place. Just for example, right, like our office needs, we actually have to refill the pantry with certain amount of inventory on a weekly basis. So we kind of want to automate that. And in fact, we have some automation in place, right? We gave the AI agent some spending rules, and then, you know, the AI agent will spend according to those rules to fill up our pantry, right? So I think the first to go is definitely our enterprise would try to adopt it, streamline those routine processes. And I also think that these days, you know, increasingly what I notice is that browsers come equipped with AI agent.
2: Mm.
3: So actually it's not too hard, you know, if you open an e-commerce site, you prompt the AI agent, the AI agent will happily, you know, pick items that, you know, based on your preferences and search for the best deal for you, add it to your cart. And then of course you can then make the last step happen by putting your card number and complete the transactions. Or like what I said, you can actually trust the AI agent to fully complete the whole process. Yeah. So actually we are closer than we think we are.
2: Okay. I guess that is, it's good in the sense that it takes the mental load off certain, like these day-to-day purchases that we don't have to, you know, I have to remember to buy this. I have to remember to buy that.
3: Yeah, yeah.
2: So that's pretty cool, I guess. If consumers start delegating buying decisions to AI though, Victor, how might that change spending habits and financial behavior?
3: Yeah, that's an interesting question. Mm. I actually think it can go both ways. So on one hand, you know, you can actually make use of the AI to make better financial decisions, right? You can actually set spending policies, right? And then the AI can optimize based on you. For example, you might say that, okay, you know, my monthly expenses for groceries should not exceed $500, right? And then the AI would try to find the best deals, optimize it to make sure you have the best possible inventory. Or, you know, because of the fact that AI is making purchases on behalf of you, you don't really have the visibility of where your money is going to, right? So you might end up buying more than you need, right? If it's left unchecked.
2: Yeah.
3: So everything, it can go both ways, yeah, in terms of AI helping us to make those buying decisions.
2: Yeah, because like, let's say, for example, we go on a vacation, right, for maybe a week or so. So obviously our usage of a certain item may be reduced, but if the AI doesn't know this, they will continue to make the purchase as scheduled,
3: yeah,
2: right?
3: Exactly.
2: But we can also tell the AI that, hey, you know, I'm going to be away, and what can you predict what this means for our

0: usage of this item, I'm sure we can do that as well, right?
1: Correct, correct, correct. Yeah. So I think so I think that AI kind of amplifies who you are already. If you are someone, you know, who is very well organized, you know, you can actually pre-plan and tell AI all these things. But on the flip side, right? For someone who, you know, is doesn't keep track of everything, you know, then they could actually forget it and, you know, not keep track of their expenditure, right? So that's why I think for me, I think AI actually amplifies more of who you are, right? If you're a very diligent person, you keep track of everything, you know, AI can actually help you to save more money, optimize your money. But on the other hand, you know, if you actually don't keep track of all these things, no, actually, it might actually lead to spending behavior where actually you spend more than what is necessary or accidentally purchase things that you don't need. Yeah.
0: So obviously the concern generally, I mean, obviously there's convenience when it comes to using AI agents, but there is also concern about, you know, losing control over our money, Victor. What safeguards can be put in place so that, you know, people get comfortable letting AI make these purchases on their behalf?
1: Yeah, I think the goal isn't to take a human out of the loop, right? It's to actually put us in control of the rules. So one possible model is maybe what we can do is give agent access to separate control accounts with separate wallets, separate email addresses, you know, and then you actually are, you know, confident that AI, no matter what it does, cannot spend greater than this amount of money. Right, I think we have probably seen some apps where you can actually create prepaid debit cards, you know, where you can actually set the money maximum spend on it. Right, I think those are good examples in you know of a safeguard. You know, you can give the AI agent a pre-funded debit card, and you are pretty sure that you know the AI can never ever spend more than $100 if anything goes wrong. Right, and I think the more money an agent has access, the stronger those safeguards should be. So, for example, you know, if I were to buy groceries and I were to buy lunch, yeah, those are very small ticket size items where actually, you know, we do need those advanced safeguards. But if you are talking about, you know, enterprise purchases, amount, you know, more than a few thousand dollars, then yeah, the control in place, like more rules in place, yeah, before people are comfortable letting AI make those purchases for them.
0: Yeah, especially if it's a big ticket item, which could run into thousands or hundreds of thousands of dollars. Well, as AI becomes another channel for commerce, Victor, what should consumers watch out for when it comes to, you know, privacy, fraud, and security as well?
1: Yeah, I think the principle should be like minimum data, minimum authority. So basically, you know, you want to reduce the amount of things that an AI can do, right? And also give the AI a minimal set of information for it to complete its tasks. I think this principle applies to, you know, some of the basic cyber hygiene principles that applies today, you know, in our digital banking world. So stuff like, you know, do not share your password, you know, to someone else. For example, don't overshare your data to the AI. Do not, as mentioned in the previous segment, I was sharing that okay, you should create a separate account for the AI so that if things goes wrong, nothing will happen. And you know, sometimes AI might actually go rogue and lose control. And then if you give too much data, you know, those AI might actually link those data. And of course, you need to tell the AI agent, okay, be aware of fraudulent sites. You know, do not simply point your AI agent, you know, to go to, simply go to any site and make purchases, right? Because there are some sites designed to trick you as a consumer or AI to actually making purchases on those. And if you just blindly, you know, approve it, and then yeah, it's gonna be in for a shock, you know, at the end of the day.
0: Definitely, and that's not what we want. We definitely want to try and avoid that as much as possible. How might AI-powered shopping and payments affect Singapore consumers specifically compared to those in other markets, Victor?
1: Yeah, I think Singapore has an advantage, right? Because we already have a payment infrastructure and regulatory environment needed to experiment on AI-powered shopping. So, for example, like 92% of Singaporeans already use digital payments in 2025. We are a highly digital payments market, right? With you know, PayNow, you know, SGQR, and a very strong wallet gold system. And there's a strong push, you know, towards, you know, digital cash rather than, you know, physical cash. So this actually creates good potential for agentic payments to build on the existing payment rails, right? And, you know, rather than, you know, we need to basically build a new acceptance network. And I think Singapore consumers are so well aware under the discovery. I think about 64%, you know, find new brands through AI search. And I think that Singaporeans in general, actually, we are quite savvy. We use AI a lot. So there's an additional advantage, right? So combined with a strong payments rail, you know, and a strong innovative culture that Singapore have, and a lot of our existing people are already using AI for discovery, I think, you know, Singapore is really one of the top few places in which AI-powered shopping and payments can actually take place, right?
0: Yeah, for sure. I mean, there are many days when I leave the house, I don't even carry my wallet nowadays, because all you need is your phone to make sure you've got, you know, all your payment apps. Once it's your cards are linked to your phone, it's pretty easy to go about your day without having to handle cash at all. Okay. Ultimately, Victor, looking ahead to the next 5 years, what do you think the future of AI-led commerce will look like? And, you know, what should, you know, we as consumers do now to sort of prepare for it?
1: I think 5 years from now, we will find it strange that, you know, we are manually performing so many of the routine transactions that
0: Like,
1: we
0: why am I
1: are
0: buying
1: doing
0: toilet
1: today.
0: paper from the supermarket? Something like that, is
1: Exactly, right?
0: it?
1: Like, there's a few things in our life that, you know, we actually do it on a routine basis, you know, like what you mentioned, toilet papers, groceries, and even planning for business trips, right? If you are someone who go on a business trips at a routine pace, right? Or you need to pay your bills, right? Let's say you have monthly bills to pay, credit card bills to pay. You know, I just find it strange that, you know, we're going to manually perform those routine transactions over and over again. So I think in 5 years ahead, you know, all these things will definitely go away, and then it leaves you more time to actually purchase the things that you want to purchase on a routine basis. Yeah, so I think that's really how I can, in 5 years' time, think how things will be different.
0: Very cool. Okay, it sounds like it's going to be a very exciting shopping experience for us that awaits us in the future. All right, Victor, thank you so much. This has been very interesting, very insightful. Appreciate you taking the time to share all of it with us. We've been speaking today on Mind Your Money to Victor Liu, who is Chief Technology Officer and co-founder of StraitsX. Their website, it's straitsx.com, StraitsX.com. Victor, I really appreciate your time and sharing all your insights with us.
1: All right, thank you, Cheryl. Thank you for
0: Thank
1: having
0: you.
1: me.
0: Thank
1: Thank you.
0: you.
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0: 10:30 on CNA 938. Here's your news now with me, Cheryl Goh. Now, the police have identified and interviewed five people over online comments relating to the Nepal floods and discussions surrounding Singapore Airlines' investment in Air India. The five are aged between 29 and 66. The police say they will continue to investigate and identify those responsible for these online comments. They add that they take a serious view of conduct that may wound racial feelings or incite hostility and ill will between different racial groups. On Saturday, Senior Minister K. Shanmugam said the police were looking into what he called shameful, racist and xenophobic online comments over the incidents. He also said the Ministry of Digital Development and Information will also ask social media platforms to remove comments that breach guidelines. A Singaporean man has pleaded guilty in a U.S. courtroom to carrying out one of the largest cryptocurrency thefts in U.S. history. 22-year-old Malone Lam admitted to orchestrating and leading a crime ring that stole virtual currency from multiple victims worth more than $265 million. After the guilty plea, U.S. attorney Janine Pirro said Lam led an international network that preyed on victims through deception. Nick Harper files this report from Washington, D.C.
4: Nearly 2 years after Malone Lam was arrested, he appeared in this court in Washington, D.C. to plead guilty to heading up and running a crime network that stole more than $265 million worth of cryptocurrency from various victims. They managed to dupe them out of passwords and personal information that gave the crime ring access to those virtual wallets. Malone Lam was the man at the center of all of this, orchestrating things behind the scenes. He and 17 other people managed to target multiple victims, but in one instance, they managed to steal from one victim here in Washington, D.C., cryptocurrency worth $230 million. It was a 2.5-hour hearing. He appeared in a light olive prison jumpsuit, wearing a white T-shirt underneath. And he spoke on multiple occasions, largely to agree with the prosecution's claims. He remained calm throughout. And then, towards the end of the hearing, the judge asked him how he pleaded. He let out a long sigh before saying, "I plead guilty, Your Honor." He pleaded guilty to a single RICO conspiracy charge. It's a racketeering charge that covers multiple different elements of money laundering and wire fraud. He was told during the hearing he could face up to 20 years in prison. At the end of that sentence, he would likely be deported. He's also been told that he and the other co-conspirators will have to repay $245 million worth of stolen assets. It now stands at 11, the number of people who have pleaded guilty in this case. And the thinking was that many of the others would testify against Malone Lam if his case went to trial. Instead, he chose to plead guilty.
0: And that was Nick Harper there. Now, more than 1,000 flights have been cancelled, leaving tens of thousands of frustrated passengers across major UK airports, all because of one technical glitch. Yasmin Yonkers has more in this report featuring Martin Rolfe, Chief Executive of NETS.
5: Britain's air traffic control service says that airspace is now open and it's working hard to resume service after a system fault on Tuesday afternoon. The UK's National Air Traffic Services, or NATS, admits, though, that recovery is taking longer than expected and has apologised for inconvenience.
9: We absolutely take responsibility for this. We never want this sort of thing to happen. I completely understand how frustrating it is for passengers. Nobody ever wants to be disrupted, whether they're going on holiday, on a business trip, trying to get home. So we completely appreciate that and we unreservedly apologise.
5: And some passengers earlier reported being stuck in their seats for hours on the tarmac. Europe's biggest airline, which is Ryanair, says more than 65,000 passengers faced delays of up to 8 hours. Experts say even a brief outage can cause major disruptions, with delays quickly rippling through tightly packed airline schedules. Passengers are now being encouraged to check with their individual airlines for updates as overnight flights work to relieve some of the backlog.
0: And that was Yasmin Yonkers there. Now, finally, Malaysian Prime Minister Anwar Ibrahim has called for stronger ASEAN collaboration to tackle transboundary haze. Arnold Gay has more.
10: Anwar Ibrahim says the current regional mechanism needs to be reviewed because of the impact of air pollution on public health. He also warned the country will not protect its firms if Indonesia finds them responsible for fires. Air quality in Sarawak, Serian town returned to hazardous levels a day after the emergency declaration was lifted. The air pollutant index reaching 305 yesterday morning. The prolonged conditions have disrupted schools, businesses, and outdoor events across Sarawak.
0: That is your news with me, Cheryl Goh. Headlines anytime on CNA 938 and CNA.asia. All right, Asia Business Now on CNA 938. The Japanese yen continues to strengthen, closing in on its strongest level this year. It's now trading at around 153 yen to the US dollar. Elizabeth Neo takes us through the numbers.
11: The yen actually hit a seven-month high and broke below the 155 level this week. And 152 is a new level that traders are now watching out for. Now, after about a year of weakening, the Japanese currency is now up nearly 4% this month, making it the best performer among the group of 10 currencies. The rally, sparked by the rare U.S.-Japan joint intervention in July, now appears to be gaining a life of its own. And U.S. Treasury Secretary Scott Bessent has since made clear that his office has an edge over traders. He challenged traders to bet against his efforts to strengthen the currency, saying his position gives him a better read on what Japanese policymakers and the BOJ are likely to do. Now, expectations for higher BOJ interest rates are also helping the yen. The Japanese government bond yields are now near their highest levels in almost three decades as investors demand bigger returns to hold on to debt papers to brace for those elevated rates and other risks.
0: And in other business news, oil prices rose to the highest level since late July as renewed attacks on Middle Eastern energy facilities heightened concerns over further disruptions to supply. Brent crude oil is closing in on $100 a barrel and WTI is trading at around $94.5 a barrel. The rally in oil prices is fueling concerns that inflation could remain stubborn. Now, that in turn is raising expectations of higher interest rates. Rahul Kapoor is global head of shipping and metals at S&P Global Energy. He weighs in on the impact of the war in Iran on oil prices.
12: I think we are somewhere in the middle, right? So if you look at the numbers, particularly in terms of what we observed as transits, we're still around, down around 70 to 80% of what's coming out. But there's a lot of activity which is happening, what we call dark ships, right? So these ships essentially are carrying oil and they're coming out of Strait of Hormuz via what we call the Omani corridor and not transmitting any signal. So it's not fully open. It's not fully closed. We are somewhere in the middle. And that's what is reflected in the oil prices as well. If you look at the last couple of days, there has been escalation. Just yesterday, we saw U.S. strike some of the Iranian vessels, particularly the VLCCs. A few days back, we also saw some of the other big tankers also targeted, right? So we are in a volatile situation. Oil prices are reflecting the tightening market at this point of time.
0: And also in business, Singapore wants to facilitate cross-border trade between the U.S. and Southeast Asia as businesses navigate tariffs and rethink their supply chains. One priority is to make the exchange of electronic trade documents more seamless and secure. Paul Tseng has the details in this report featuring Deputy Prime Minister Gan Kim Yong.
13: Speaking at the MCHEM SG Regional Economic Conference, DPM Gan says another key focus is AI cooperation. That's as Singapore looks to bring American companies together with regional firms, governments and researchers to develop and test solutions. These will be among Singapore's priorities when it assumes ASEAN chairmanship next year. DPM Gan adds that even with the shifting global trade environment, he believes Singapore is well placed to seize emerging opportunities.
14: We need to be a focal point where major decisions are made. And that's why we are very happy to see many of the businesses here have their headquarters here. And therefore, the key business strategy are decided here in Singapore. And that way, we will then be an orchestrator of this flow rather than just be a channel for the flow to go through.
13: A joint survey by AmCham's SG, Accenture and Google shows ASEAN is becoming more important to businesses. 68% rate Singapore as very important, up from 46% in 2022. It also found that AI adoption is high among organizations, with close to 9 in 10 adopting AI agents. But only around 7% of firms are at an advanced stage.
0: Business news as it breaks on CNA.Asia. All right, 10:40 on this Wednesday. It's the 9th of September. On the roads, we've got an accident on Ang Mo Kio Avenue 3 towards Ang Mo Kio Avenue 3. Please avoid lanes 2 and 3. Another accident on Ang Mo Kio Avenue 1 towards Upper Serangoon Road and Serangoon Road after Ang Mo Kio Avenue 3. So avoid lane 3 there as well. The two might be related, I think. Also accident in the MCE Tunnel towards AYE at Central Boulevard exit. And vehicle breakdown on the BKE towards PIE at Turf Club and Avenue entrance. Traffic light blackout at North Shore Drive and New Punggol Road. Another traffic light blackout at Farrer Road and Empress Road near Farrer Road MRT. Very busy on the roads today. As always, please do be patient. Drive carefully. It's Mind Your Money on CNA 938. You're with me, Cheryl Goh. Now, global bond markets are back in focus, with long-term yields staying elevated as investors weigh inflation, heavy government borrowing, and the massive capital going into AI and infrastructure. With the US 10-year treasury yield near 4.8% and the 30-year above 5% bonds, bonds are becoming a more serious alternative to equities. And earlier on Open for Business, Haryanto and Ilekia spoke with Garrett Lim, partner and chief marketing officer at MOIQ Capital, about how much higher long-term yields could go and what this means for investors.
15: Markets are very, very efficient at pricing bonds, especially. You have these so-called bond vigilantes, which are just extremely efficient. So I think, just to put it into context, yes, yields have moved up, but I think rightly so. If you wanted to just take quite a few steps back during COVID, if you remember, there were a lot of debt which needed to be refinanced. There was obviously pressure on the global economies, and every single bank at the time was really lowering interest rates and injecting a lot of liquidity, and also I suppose encouraging a lot of bonds to be pushed out. So rather than they refinance, I think there was a lot of bonds which were pushed out. And what's essentially that's meant is that there's just been a really a buildup of this debt which needed to be refinanced at a later stage, which is great at the time because it meant that companies can really focus on growing their economy, and other companies and government can concentrate on growing their economies. But the problem is that that time has come. And, you know, we do need to see those bonds which were pushed out needs to be refinanced. And really for 2026, you know, we're looking at probably an increase of about 20% to additional, which needs to be refinanced. So we're looking at a number around $45 trillion, which needed to be refinanced. There's a lot of numbers. And as you mentioned earlier on, in combine that with the usual amount which needs to be refinanced every year, plus a lot of supply coming through from the AI companies. Now, obviously, the numbers are huge, which needs to be refinanced. Now, not all of it is going to be bond-related, but certainly a bulk of it is bond-related. So you kind of have a triple whammy, really. You have normal refinancing for every single year. You have the so-called COVID bonds, which needed to be refinanced, is happening right now. And also, you know, obviously, we're all excited about AI, especially AI build-up anyway, and that needs to be paid for right now in order for that money to be released to be used for CapEx for AI. So, you know, I think what's essentially happening is that the number of buyers are not limitless. They are still limited, which has meant that they've got a lot more choice in terms of what they can buy. And you've got essentially two, I suppose, sets of people who need to borrow that money who are, I suppose, a little bit less price sensitive. So they just have to borrow at whatever the market is willing to borrow. And I think the market has been very efficient. So, you know, with that context, I don't think it's a real surprise that we're seeing 10 years, especially at 5%. And obviously there's a psychological level, but that's actually having a great effect on actually, you know, allocating capital. So a lot of companies which don't need to finance will probably say, you know what, it's a little bit too expensive. And certainly I think the people who are willing to borrow will probably have to come up to the investors and say, look, you know, I'm willing to borrow this, but, you know, you will see a very, very comprehensive plan on how I'm going to repay that. So there's some efficiency from that market as well. But yeah, so as you mentioned, it's certainly heading towards that 5% level, which is a psychological level.
16: Yeah, speaking of the psychological threshold being 5% on the 10-year treasury, how much higher can yields realistically go from there? And what would really happen to the 10-year to move decisively above 5%?
15: Well, I think, you know, the psychological number is obviously quite scary, but I think, you know, anything which starts to creep up that 5%, you know, companies who are probably on sidelines, which probably didn't have to come out and borrow, will probably start to say, hey, you know what, psychologically, it's a little bit expensive. But yeah, I think what's going to happen is that you're going to probably see those numbers, higher yields in 10 years, translate to, unfortunately, real things. You know, mortgage rates are very, very key. You know, corporate borrowings are, or everything's really based off the 10 years, which is very, very key. So I think that's really going to have the effect of slowing the economy down. And I think that's going to be a situation where if we are going to see slowing economic indicators, you will probably will see perhaps talk about liquidity injections, and you're probably going to see help from the Fed as well. So certainly I think that's really going to have the added effect of slowing the economy down more than what they would like. So I think liquidity on the other side is really going to help to try and help out or I suppose bring a equilibrium to the market. And, you know, Bessent has said last night that, you know, it's not QE. It's really just kind of, it's really just to bring equilibrium into the market.
17: Garrett, all eyes are on Friday's US CPI report. It could be pivotal as well. What would constitute the bigger bond market surprise? Is it inflation coming in hotter or significantly cooler than expected?
15: Well, I think if you look at the probability of the market, you know, the markets are very, very efficient. And, you know, I think it was, I think last week it was probably more sort of 50%, and we did have the very strong, relatively strong economic employment numbers. We came out Friday at 165,000. That kind of surprised a few people. So the market shifted, and obviously that's really when the bond yield started to move as well. But I think there's certainly a more than 50% probability that we are going to see FOMC members really raising interest rates by another 25 basis points. So I think it's really going to be more than 60% now. So I think, you know, the surprise is definitely for a weaker number. So, you know, the core numbers for Friday for August CPI's expectations was 2.4%, headline 3.5%. So, you know, I think any sort of number below that will probably mean that, hey, you know what, the Fed probably might pause. And you know, they have said, spent a lot of time being pragmatic and talking about, let's be a lot more data dependent. Let's not overreact, because, you know, these things do take a long time. The bond markets react with instantly. But certainly I think, you know, once you do start to raise rates and bond yields start to move up, you know, it sets up a chain reaction further down the line in terms of what it's going to mean to, you know, the man on the street. And don't forget, you know, you've got very, very elevated gas prices now, and obviously, you know, very timely today that where Brent is heading towards $100 level again. So the question is that, hey, you know, when is that going to translate to the man on the street? And, you know, in the US, you know, gas prices do take up a big percentage of your wallet. So that in effect is really going to slow spending or you know, sort of the trends of what you are going to do with that money as well. So I think naturally, I think the Fed needs to look and say, hey, let's take the whole thing in totality. Do we want to be seen to be raising rates very aggressively now and having to maybe 3-4 months time say, hey, you know what, maybe the data did come out and it wasn't as strong as expected and now we have reverse. I think the one very, very key thing here is that, you know, at the end of the day, you're asking about How it could potentially 10 years go up to above more than 6%, what have you. It really just falls down on credibility of the Fed. And I think, at the moment now, I think there is credibility because they are data dependent. They are being progressively raising rates rather than, suddenly raising rates. But I think the most important and what the market's looking for is stability. Yes, the data will show strong or weak numbers. But I think the Fed needs to be seen that they have taken all the numbers in totality to make a decision. Because as I mentioned, the effects of any interest rates, either up or down, is very, very important for the US economy and hence the global economy as well.
16: Garrett, one last question before we let you go. So for an investor looking at this market today, where should the money actually go?
15: Well, I think, actually, the bond markets, the corporate bond market is actually very attractive. I think what's happening is that you are seeing yields on, I would say, very, very top grade A bonds now, obviously attracting relatively, strong interest from a lot of investors because, you're seeing some grade A bonds trading at 6.5% now. And if you look at the business case of a lot of these companies, the cash flow generation is still very, very strong, but because of what's happening in global rates and US rates, these things are being sold off. So I think, you're beginning to see quite a lot of investors now say, hey, some of these top grade bonds are actually very, very attractive. So, but, obviously in the equity markets, it's the whole AI story. We're worried about the build out. And, I think there's always going to be some concerns about over leverage companies on expensive valuations. And obviously, that's obvious. We're going to stay away from that. But certainly, I think there's some really, really interesting companies which are still generating a lot of cash. And you think about it, higher rates will benefit these companies because they will be able to get higher returns on their cash balances as well. But certainly, I think, it's not really going to be you buy a company because they announce that, they're going to build up, they're spending a huge amount of money on AI services, but certainly I think companies which are really going to benefit from AI and have got a lot of cash reserves, these companies will start to do quite well.
0: And you were hearing from Garrett Lim there, speaking to Elekia and Haryanto. Meanwhile, markets are still drawing support from strong earnings, but the pressure points are building. Oil has come close to $100. Treasury yields are back near multi-year highs, and the yen is strengthening ahead of next week's Bank of Japan meeting. Earlier on Open for Business, Haryanto and Elekia spoke with Uday Vikram, Co-Chief Investment Officer at Clay Group, about whether higher rates, oil prices, and tighter liquidity are starting to challenge the equity market's resilience.
18: I think the problem, we have to frame the problem first. I think if you look at the oil shock, and now it's also a natural gas shock, what has happened in the past few months ever since March is that inventories have been drawn down around the world, right? So people have been using inventories instead of, the missing oil barrels from the Middle East. And that sort of meant that oil prices did not go to $150, $200, which was feared when the war started initially. And I think that is how the fragile situation is, that now we have those inventories which are essentially washed out, and the war seems to be going on and it seems to be escalating. The impact of this would be first felt by, I think, emerging market countries around the world which have low reserves. So you think like demand destruction happening in Pakistan or Bangladesh, Sri Lanka. Now, fortunately or unfortunately, those are the countries where, from a market standpoint, the stock market standpoint, it's not something which investors generally worry about. But as this thing sort of progresses, I think it will eventually come to, the developed market as well and start hitting us. My frame in this is that we have to sort of think about this as a framework where this could be an escalation to eventually de-escalate, right? Because you have midterms coming in, and maybe Donald Trump wants to go in a bit more hawkish into Iran. And you never know, maybe the next announcement is going to be, we found an arrangement, we are back to talking terms, and then you could sort of again have a release of oil. So I think that's what's challenging in this environment for investors.
16: Yeah. Uday, the 10-year Treasury touched 4.805% overnight, near a three-year high as oil, you know, revived inflation fears. You call this fiscal dominance 2.0. Are yields now being really driven more by inflation, government borrowing, or competition for capital from AI?
18: Yeah, I think it's a bit of all of this, right? I mean, what happened the past few weeks is that I think the biggest announcement was that the Treasury, the U.S. Treasury, announced that they'll do these buybacks of the long end, i.e. they'll go back in the market and buy back the bonds. And that could be construed as, you know, sort of them managing the interest rates artificially, right? And that's obviously, you know, if you're a saver, you don't want to buy bonds if you know or if you think that the yields are going to be artificially managed downwards. And so the natural calamity has been, the release valve has been the U.S. dollar. So we've seen gold go up. We've seen the U.S. dollar fall again. And I think it's reaching a point where we all know the fiscal deficit and the fiscal trajectory, the debt trajectory is unsustainable. And at some point in time, the government is going to come in to try to manage it. And the more they manage it artificially, maybe they're successful in managing the yield curve, but then the dollar would take the hit. And, you know, people will start looking for diversifiers because they don't trust the bond market.
17: August payrolls came in well above forecasts, and markets are somewhat betting on a September Fed hike. With CPI due Friday, Uday, how high would inflation need to come in before a hike becomes difficult to avoid?
18: I think anything above expected. So the markets are expecting, if I'm not mistaken, 2.7%. If I'm not mistaken, I don't have my numbers accurately here, but I think anything higher, because if you see Kevin Warsh, he mentioned in his Jackson Hole meeting that that there's a lot of work to be done with respect to inflation. And the counterpoint to him that at that point in time could have been that the job market is slowing, but then the job market data came out fairly strong. So it tells us that the U.S. consumer is fairly strong. It's a strong labor market, and therefore the inflation data becomes very important. If you look at what the market is pricing in today, I think it's a coin toss for September. But if you sort of, you know, let's not get bogged down by the month-on-month change, but if you look out 6 months ahead, I think the market is pricing and the Fed will hike twice. And I think that I would lean against that. I think you could see one hike by the end of the year and then a long hold. Because at some point in time, if the Iran situation gets resolved, and it does not have to get resolved to, you know, complete peace, but even if there's some release of oil, then you could start to see disinflation coming back in, maybe by December or January or February. And that could mean that the Fed could stay on hold after one hike, essentially.
16: Mm. You've said AI capex, you know, is now competing with governments for bond market funding. If long-term yields remain this high and credit spreads on more leveraged AI names widen, where you know, would you expect the first cracks in the AI investment cycle to really appear?
18: Yeah, I think this is the biggest story, you know, because what it does is that as you borrow more and more money to fund this AI capex, the way you value these companies changes dramatically, right? So the way you value a company which has no debt on its balance sheet versus a company which is now has a lot of debt on its balance sheet is a nonlinear relationship. And therefore, you can see the valuations firstly take a hit. And this is now reaching points where even the largest companies are borrowing money in, you know, in hundreds of billions of dollars. The second thing is to your question of, where will it come first? So, you know, if you look at the AI capex, it could be driven between, say, two parts. One is these very large tech companies with strong balance sheets funding it. And then you have these neo clouds where they are basically borrowing at, you know, 12, 13, 14, 15% per annum. And I think they would be the first casualties if interest rates keep going up and credit spreads keep going up, either because of fiscal and or oil, and or just the sheer demand from the debt cycle, you know, so the number of bonds these companies are issuing. So I think that's your first sort of trigger point where the casualty could potentially come.
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25: Now, Eat Drink Singapore with Cheryl Goh.
0: That's right. Good morning. It is 11 o'clock on this Wednesday, the 9th of September. Welcome to Eat Drink Singapore with me, Cheryl Goh. Coming up, fresh off its fourth consecutive Michelin star, Willow is serving up nostalgia with a contemporary twist, and we're going to speak to the man who's behind that, Chef Nicholas Tum. Also, from beloved local dramas to one of Singapore's biggest English language films, a filmmaker reflects on craft, resilience and staying relevant in a changing industry. That's on some food for thought in a letter to myself with Joel Chua. But first, let's get you the news. And we are starting. I apologize for that technical error. We are starting with how the war in the Middle East is flaring up, with Iran and its allies hitting U.S. interests in the region for attacks against its oil assets. Yasmin Yonkers reports.
26: The Revolutionary Guard says that ships in Kuwait and Bahrain would be targeted in response to U.S. strikes on Iranian oil tankers. It warned crews to evacuate, adding it'll, quote, heavily target other U.S. interests as well. Well, shortly after, Jordan reported a wave of projectiles fired from Iran. Yemen's Iran-backed Houthis also hit U.S. ally Saudi Arabia, targeting several cities in attacks which wounded at least 70 and set ablaze petroleum installations in the kingdom. Well, it comes as the U.S. hit a second oil tanker near waters close to Jusk. It had earlier struck the Iranian oil hub of Kharg Island, as well as other Iranian tankers, and some 6 kilometers off Kharg. The Pentagon said it attacked Iran in retaliation for Iranian strikes on its warships in the region. And the latest surge of hostilities come amid a stalemate in efforts to reach a lasting truce and raises the stakes of a war widening. The fighting has triggered a global shortage of oil supply, raised geopolitical tensions, and hurt the popularity of U.S. President Donald Trump ahead of the November midterm polls.
0: From Washington, D.C., CNA's Jagruti Dave reports on the Trump administration's response to the increased hostility.
27: We've had a statement from U.S. CENTCOM, Central Command, and they said that their forces destroyed 5 Iranian crude oil carriers after the IRGC troops targeted a U.S. Navy warship with ballistic missiles twice over the last 2 days. They say the U.S. warship successfully evaded the attempted Iranian attacks and continue to patrol regional waters, and they said no American personnel were harmed. Now, I think publicly we've been hearing a lot from U.S. officials who've been trying to really downplay any military escalation, saying, you know, it's not really a war anymore, that they're pursuing economic sanctions that are going to cripple Iran's economy. But clearly, I think there are concerns that this conflict has passed the 6-month mark and it's not ending. And rather, what it's doing is that there's a risk that it could escalate beyond anyone's control. So I think news like this of further attacks involving Houthis definitely does raise those concerns that this could be a conflict that has the potential to spread further than just Iran and the Gulf.
0: Now, the U.S.-Canada trade war is escalating. The Trump administration is imposing a ban on Canadian products, including dairy, most alcoholic beverages, and motorcycles. Arnold Gay tells us more.
10: The move comes after Canada's retaliatory tariffs on $20 billion worth of American goods came into effect. The import bans are set to take effect in about 3 weeks. Now, the trade measures are being imposed under Section 338 of the Tariff Act, which empowers the president to impose levies when another country disadvantages U.S. exporters. President Trump said Canada is discriminating against the commerce of the U.S. as he signed a series of executive orders imposing the bans. Canadian Prime Minister Mark Carney says the government will support businesses and people affected by the tariffs as more Canadian products were also added onto the 50% tax bracket.
1: So with a resilient economy and the strongest fiscal position in the G7, we have everything we need to pivot and prosper. That pivot will come at a cost. There's always a cost to action, but it doesn't come close to the cost of standing still.
0: And still in your news, well, emergency flood and landslide warnings have been issued for Japan's central region following days of torrential rain. The Japan Meteorological Agency issued its highest flood warning for the Shonai River yesterday, as roads turned into rivers and railway tracks and other infrastructure became inundated. About 100 millimeters of rain fell in an hour in Nagoya, prompting the temporary suspension of subway and bullet train services in the region. The weather agency warns downpours will persist and could spread to other prefectures, including Tokyo, Saitama, Chiba, and Kanagawa. In some home news, Senior Minister K. Shanmugam says Singapore is open to considering chemical castration as a measure to tackle sex crimes if there is clear evidence it is effective in reducing crime. However, he said the evidence is so far inconclusive. Now, Mr. Shanmugam, who is also Home Affairs Minister, said this in a written parliamentary reply. It was in response to a question from Aljunied GRC MP Gerald Giam, who had asked if the Home Affairs Ministry had evaluated such treatments or a sex offender register as additional deterrence measures. Mr. Shanmugam said the police already maintain a non-public record of people convicted of serious offences, including sexual ones. The records are shared with selected agencies for screening. The minister said this balances the need to safeguard children and the rehabilitation of ex-offenders. Now, the police have identified and interviewed five people over online comments relating to the Nepal floods and discussions around Singapore Airlines' investment into Air India. They are aged between 29 and 66. In response to media queries, the police confirmed they have received reports and are investigating certain online comments related to these two issues. The police add that they take a serious view of conduct that may wound racial feelings or incite hostility and ill will between racial groups. As investigations are ongoing, the police are unable to comment further on the specifics of individual cases. Now, a Singaporean man has pleaded guilty in a U.S. courtroom to carrying out one of the largest cryptocurrency thefts in U.S. history. 22-year-old Malone Lam admitted to orchestrating and leading a crime ring that stole virtual currency from multiple victims worth more than $265 million. After the guilty plea, U.S. Attorney Janine Pirro said Lam led an international network that preyed on victims through deception. Nick Harper files this report from Washington, D.C.
2: Nearly 2 years after Malone Lam was arrested, he appeared in this court in Washington, D.C. to plead guilty to heading up and running a crime network that stole more than $265 million worth of cryptocurrency from various victims. They managed to dupe them out of passwords and personal information that gave the crime ring access to those virtual wallets. Malone Lam was the man at the center of all of this, orchestrating things behind the scenes. He and 17 other people managed to target multiple victims, but in one instance, they managed to steal from one victim here in Washington, D.C., cryptocurrency worth $230 million. It was a 2.5-hour hearing. He appeared in a light olive prison jumpsuit, wearing a white T-shirt underneath. And he spoke on multiple occasions, largely to agree with the prosecution's claims. He remained calm throughout. And then, towards the end of the hearing, the judge asked him how he pleaded. He let out a long sigh before saying, "I plead guilty, Your Honour." He pleaded guilty to a single RICO conspiracy charge. It's a racketeering charge that covers multiple different elements of money laundering and wire fraud. He was told during the hearing he could face up to 20 years in prison. At the end of that sentence, he would likely be deported. He's also been told that he and the other co-conspirators will have to repay $245 million worth of stolen assets. It now stands at 11, the number of people who have pleaded guilty in this case. And the thinking was that many of the others would testify against Malone Lam if his case went to trial. Instead, he chose to plead guilty.
0: That is your news with me, Cheryl Goh. Headlines anytime on CNA 938 and CNA.asia. All right, quick check on the roads for you at 11:10 on this Wednesday, the 9th of September. We have, let me see as I refresh my screen here. Well, nothing new to report, so please have a smooth and safe drive wherever you are. Checking on the weather for you right now, thundery showers mainly over the northern and western parts of Singapore in the afternoon. Temperatures hitting a high of 34 degrees Celsius, and the PSI air quality currently in the moderate range of between 71 and 93.
3: Now, Eat Drink Singapore with Cheryl Goh.
0: Yes, hello. Welcome to Eat Drink Singapore with me, Cheryl Goh. Now, fresh off retaining its one Michelin star for the fourth consecutive year, Willow continues to evolve as a dining experience guided by instinct and a distinctly Singaporean perspective. Executive Chef Nicholas Tam's latest menu draws on memories, flavors, and experiences that have shaped his culinary journey, reimagining familiar favorites with a contemporary fine dining touch. And he joins us now on the show to tell us more. Nicholas Tam, Executive Chef at Willow. Chef Nicholas, nice to have you with us. Welcome to Eat Drink Singapore.
4: Hey guys, nice to be here on this show in the morning today.
0: Yes, thanks. Yeah. Thanks for taking the time. So, you know, Willow has been awarded one Michelin star every year since 2023. Let's start with that, right? How has that recognition changed the way you approach your menu development, innovation, and the overall dining experience?
4: Well, so, I mean, we've been open for about 5 years. And I think that through the years, we kind of evolved and change the way we look at food. Rather than just putting good food on the plate, we also want to have something which is memorable for the guests as well. So in every dish that we do, we try to evoke a sense of some nostalgia or memory or some sense of familiarity.
0: Yeah, I love that sense of nostalgia and familiarity. The best way, honestly, sometimes is to experience that is through food. Okay, and you know, your new menu, Chef, is described as being shaped by your expanded cache of memories. Talk to us more about what sparked this culinary direction and how your recent travels and collaborations have also influenced the dishes.
4: Okay, so when we started off, you know, it used to be very much focused on Japanese ingredients as well as techniques and season. But, you know, through the years, I kind of realized that I'm not Japanese, rather I am Singaporean Chinese. Yeah. So, I would more want to explore things which hit a little bit closer to home to us. And recently, we've been doing a lot of travels to Malaysia to meet up and collaborate with a lot of good chefs overseas and also in mainland China. Mm. Yeah. So all these things which shows me, like, for example, we did an event in Xiamen, which is a huge Hokkien population. The dishes that we know of the same name in Xiamen that comes down through travel through Malaysia and right into Singapore are actually quite different. So you can see the evolution of the dishes through those travels, and that kind of makes me want to think of food in a more different way rather than just,
0: No, that's very cool. And you also say that your memory is the starting point for many of your creations. Share with us how a personal food memory becomes a Michelin star dish on a plate.
4: All right. So, for example, the dessert that we're serving now and in the future, it's based off of liang te or like herbal tea. Mm. So in my memory, it's something which, you know, at the end of a meal, like at home, your mom will just give you like, hey, here's a cup of liang cha. You must drink it, right?
0: Oh.
4: it's kind of like the care of home, yeah. Right? So with that dessert, we change the base of the liangcha according to, you know, what we think is suitable for the menu. Like if the menu is a little bit heavy, then we'll go for something more light and refreshing and more cooling. Or like if the weather is really hot, then we go something to help you fight the heat. Yeah.

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1: Dulux. And this is the only place that I can have it.
2: Mm.
1: Yeah.
2: Yeah, that's a good way to really stay in the minds of diners long after the meal is over. We got to talk about your standout dish, which is the cream of chicken soup, which is inspired, I understand, by your late night study session. So how did you elevate something so humble and nostalgic into a Michelin dish?
1: Well, okay. So the story of this is that, you know, when as a student, you know, you're studying late at night for your O levels or A levels or whatever it is, right? You know, you get hungry. And at that point of time, when I was much younger, we don't have like Grab food.
2: Yes. Right? Same.
1: So you
2: same.
1: Just go to the, yeah, you go yeah. to the pantry and you like dig through and, oh, there's a can of like mushroom soup or yeah. chicken soup or whatever. And then you just pop it in the microwave and, you know, that's what I used to have. And together with like, you know, sliced white bread, the gardenia white bread,
2: oh,
1: I would just tear it and dunk it in the soup and have it, right? So something like that really, stayed with me because it's really like, comforting and it makes me feel like warm inside.
2: Yeah.
1: Yeah. So, I mean, at the end of the day, a chicken soup is a French base of, velouté.
2: Yes.
1: Very classical kind of like chicken, leek, onion, potato kind of soup. So we actually just do it old school, but we present it in a little bit different way with some sort of fun elements and just a touch of Chinese, influence inside. So instead of the sliced gardenia white bread, we actually have like a cong yu ping or like a scallion pancake.
2: Wow.
1: For us to like dip and throw into the soup as well.
2: Yeah.
1: And as well, some little surprises, in the dish, which yeah. you have to experience to find out.
2: Is that the chicken yeah. biscuit?
1: Hey, why you tell people?
2: Oops, sorry. Okay, we will leave yeah. it as that. And then we will let our diners go and discover it for themselves. Okay.
1: Mm.
2: And so, Chef, you know, your cooking draws on French techniques, Chinese traditions, Japanese ingredients and Southeast Asian flavors. So really a mishmash of different cultures, nationalities. How do you balance all these influences without the food feeling confused or overly complicated?
1: Well, I think, first of all, the food has to be delicious. Mm. And being delicious means that it should not be overly complicated. Yeah. How should I say this? Right.
2: Mm.
1: So Singapore is we used to be a port town and we still are.
2: Yeah.
1: Kind of like a melting pot of cultures, right? So as a Singaporean, we have, in our daily lives, we see things from all over the world and we kind of like reinterpret them and, it becomes Singaporean because, we don't really have our own food culture, mm. if you get what I mean.
2: Yeah. It's drawn like, from all our origins, right? Yeah.
1: Yes, exactly. Yeah. So, I mean, for myself, I've been working many, many years as a chef.
2: Mm.
1: Previously, I was from a Nordic restaurant as well as I've been working in Jiao Rongshan for many years.
2: Mm.
1: And all these things that I've seen and I've done, we've just taken it and we take the best of what we learned and what we've seen and we try to put everything that we learned onto the plate.
2: That's very cool. Okay.
1: Yeah.
2: And the menu, now your new menu seems to blur the lines between heritage and innovation, Chef. How do you decide when to preserve a flavor as people remember it, which is what you want, right? While mm. at certain times, you know, completely reinterpreting it into something, you know, same, same, but different, right?
1: mm.
2: Yeah.
1: Well, I mean, as I said, I think that the food should still be delicious at the end of the day. So it's not so much about like I need to make this new.
2: Mm.
1: I just need to make this hit a note.
2: I see. Okay.
1: Yeah. So be it through as I said, memory or emotion or a sense of like, I've eaten this before, but it looks different. That's what I want to do in every dish.
2: Yeah.
1: Yeah.
2: Definitely.
1: I decide to preserve a flavor as people remember it by using

0: kind of like we strip down the dish in my mind, and we take what is like the essentials of it and the flavor combinations which hit that note, and then we will build from there.
1: I see. Okay. And, you know, we can't not talk about sustainability, chef, because it is a key part of Willow's philosophy. How are you incorporating responsible sourcing and reducing waste while still delivering a very premium dining experience?
0: Okay. Well, so working in all those three Michelin star restaurants in the past, it has shown me that, you know, there is a lot of food wastage. And I really did not want to have that since the day that we opened this restaurant. So one of our signature dishes of the roasted fish bone soup actually uses the heads and bones of all the fish we use in the restaurant, which is like roasted and boiled for many, many hours without any pork or chicken or dairy, kind of to get like a collagen soup texture. We respect the lives of these fish that we are using in the restaurant. And as well, we also do not use sous vide cooking, which consumes a large amount of like single-use plastic. Everything is cooked over charcoal or steamed or, you know, baked or, yeah, pan-fried. We try our best not to use disposable ware. So like those tapao boxes, usually in restaurants, they use it to store their prep. But we use like recyclables, or we use reusable containers.
1: Yeah.
0: Yeah. We also source our fish from local farms, such as our trap feed, sustainable and, you know, good stuff. And also our fish from Japan are always line caught and never net trawled. Yeah.
1: I see. Mm. Okay. So line caught, that means is it like individually caught, right? As opposed to a whole net sweeping all the fish
0: together. Yes.
1: I see. Yeah. Okay. That makes a difference also, huh?
0: Yeah. And also like, the fish in Japan, and actually in all parts of the world, there are always like non-fishing periods. So these fish have a chance to reproduce.
1: I see.
0: So we also follow those guidelines. Yeah.
1: Yeah. You give them the time and the space to repopulate in that sense. Mm. Yeah. Okay. And, you know, since we're talking about fish, I guess the mainstay of Willow is also your tile fish or amadai. Maybe tell us more about this for our listeners who aren't too familiar.
0: Okay, so tau fish or amadai, this is a dish that we actually have been serving since the day that we opened this restaurant.
1: Yeah.
0: Amadai, a fish with pretty thick scales, and in traditional Japanese cooking, there are two ways to do it. It's either you steam it or you use very hot oil to raise up the scales, and it becomes crispy, like crackers, right? So we do it with the crispy scales, and we're serving it on top of a shark fin soup inspired sauce.
1: Yeah.
0: So no shark's fin inside this soup as well.
1: Of course.
0: It's based off of Chinese dried scallops and also snow crab from Hokkaido. And we finish it with a little bit of white pepper as well as Qingqiang black vinegar to really get you that feeling of Chinese banquet shark's fin soup.
1: Ooh,
0: yeah, a little sense of luxury.
1: So shark's fin soup without the shark's fin, right? So that it's just that's again another way of, you know, presenting something that we know, but in your own take on it, isn't it, chef?
0: Mm.
1: Yeah. Okay. Yeah. And we round up the meal with your Lumina lamb belly. Tell us more about this one as well.
0: Oh, so this is actually inspired by my team and I. We love to have supper in this all these Chinese restaurants, which open really late at night, along like Temple Street and Chinatown. And my team really loves to have yang rou chuan,
1: or the skewers,
0: lamb skewers.
1: Right? Yeah.
0: Yeah. So this one we take lamb from New Zealand, the belly part, and we are actually pressing it and cooking it together, kind of like a skewer shape, and glazing it with tou pan jiang and also Sichuan spices like cumin, coriander.
1: Wow.
0: Yeah. So kind of like when this dish arrives to the table, the guests actually can smell that kind of like...
1: the skewer shop kind of
0: chuan sao, skewer shop smell. And they're like, eh, you know? And then when they have it, they're like, oh, wow, it really is kind of like something that we remember having.
1: That's so nice. It's so cool that it's something that your team loves and you put it together and you let your diners share a part of it as well. Okay. For someone who is visiting Willow for the first time, chef, what is one dish that on this new menu that you think best captures your culinary philosophy?
0: Okay, I think the dish that best captures the culinary philosophy for now should be our fish maw dish,
1: Oh, okay.
0: right? Yeah. So, as you said earlier, it's kind of like I have a mesh of different cultures and different cuisines.
1: Yeah.
0: So we are serving the fish maw, which we actually resource from a very famous dry goods store right opposite the restaurant
1: Oh,
0: on Hong Kong
1: nice.
0: Street.
1: Nice.
0: Yeah. We braise the fish maw after soaking it for about a week. This is really true to traditional
1: A
0: style,
1: week.
0: and we are serving. Yeah,
1: Oh.
0: because it's really the one that we use is really thick and takes a long time.
1: Okay.
0: Yeah,
1: Yeah.
0: so we are also serving it on top of a grilled rice ball. This rice ball using a Japanese rice koshikari, and we are cooking it in hagama or traditional Japanese pot, which actually I learned from a sushi chef friend of mine.
1: Yeah.
0: Right, so kind of like a mix between the cultures of Chinese and Japanese as well, because we always, I mean, in Chinese restaurants we always eat like braised fish maw together with like roasted fish bone soup or fish soup,
1: Yes.
0: and I'm combining it with this grilled rice ball in the Japanese style, to have a bit of like a sokerot or kuo pa, and then when you pour the soup inside, it becomes kind of like a pao fan.
1: Oh, so a bit like a
0: Yeah.
1: ochatsuge fusion thing, is it?
0: I would say it's more powerful than ochazuke.
1: Okay,
0: Like
1: okay.
0: ochazuke usually is like clear soup, but for this one it's more like collagen soup,
1: It's
0: yeah. So kind
1: thicker
0: of like
1: broth. Okay.
0: Chinese Japanese thing going on.
1: Okay. And you know, what kind of emotions or feelings do you hope diners will leave with at the end of a meal at Willow?
0: Okay, so I mean, I can't show you right now, but on our menu, we actually do have some words along the side that goes along with the each individual courses that we have,
1: I see.
0: and these words are actually my feelings when I have created the dish or when I've thought of this dish, lah.
1: Yeah.
0: But all in all, I hope that our diners feel like they have come home, lah. They have
1: Yeah.
0: come home.
1: Wow.
0: Yeah.
1: I love that. So simple, right? Just coming home to a
0: Yeah.
1: delicious meal, lovingly prepared by Chef Nicholas and his team. Thank you so much, Chef. Your new menu available at the moment currently. Willow is located at 39 Hong Kong Street. They're open for lunch 12 to 3 p.m. on Fridays and Saturdays, and then dinner 6 to 11 p.m. For Tuesdays to Thursdays, and then 6:30 to 11 for Friday and Saturday. If you want to find out more, their website, of course, is willowrestaurant.sg. And we've had the honor of speaking today on Eat Drink Singapore to Nicholas Tam, who is executive chef at Willow. Chef Nicholas, it's been a pleasure. We really enjoyed this chat. Thank you so much for coming on Eat Drink Singapore.
0: Thank you very much, Cheryl.
1: Thank
0: Thank
1: you.
0: you.
1: Yeah, cheers. Yeah.
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1: It's 11:30 on CNA 938. Your news now with me, Cheryl Goh. We're starting with how the police have identified and interviewed five people over online comments relating to the Nepal floods and discussions surrounding Singapore Airlines' investment in Air India. Now, the five are aged between 29 and 66. The police say they will continue to investigate and identify those responsible for these online comments. They add that they take a serious view of conduct that may wound racial feelings or incite hostility and ill will between different racial groups. On Saturday, Senior Minister K. Shanmugam said the police were looking into what he called shameful, racist and xenophobic online comments over the incident. He also said the Ministry of Digital Development and Information will also ask social media platforms to remove comments that breach guidelines. In world news, the war in the Middle East is flaring up and widening. Iran and its allies are attacking U.S. interests in the region for attacks against Tehran's oil assets. Yasmin Yonkers tells us more.
6: The Revolutionary Guard said that ships in Kuwait and Bahrain would be targeted in response to U.S. strikes on Iranian oil tankers. In fact, it warned crews to evacuate, adding it'll, quote, heavily target other U.S. interests as well. Shortly after, Jordan reported 20 ballistic missiles fired from Iran, which it said it successfully intercepted. Yemen's Iran-backed Houthis also hit U.S. ally Saudi Arabia, targeting several cities in attacks which wounded at least 70 and set ablaze petroleum installations in the kingdom. It comes as U.S. Central Command said that it hit a fifth Iranian oil tanker near waters close to Jusk. U.S. forces had earlier struck the oil hub of Kharg Island, as well as another Iranian tanker some 6 kilometers off Kharg. The Pentagon said that it attacked Iran in retaliation for Iranian strikes on its warships in the region.
1: And the U.S.-Canada trade war is escalating as the Trump administration imposes a fresh ban on Canadian products, including dairy, most alcoholic beverages and motorcycles. The import bans are set to take effect in about 3 weeks. Arnold Gay reports.
7: Now, the trade measures are being imposed under Section 338 of the Tariff Act, which empowers the president to impose levies when another country disadvantages U.S. exporters. President Trump said Canada is discriminating against the commerce of the U.S. as he signed a series of executive orders imposing the bans. Canadian Prime Minister Mark Carney says the government will support businesses and people affected by the tariffs, as more Canadian products were also added onto the 50% tax bracket.
10: So with a resilient economy and the strongest fiscal position in the G7, we have everything we need to pivot and prosper. That pivot will come at a cost. There's always a cost to action, but it doesn't come close to the cost of standing still.
1: And still in your news, when it comes to confronting climate change, there is no shortage of talk about temperatures and emissions. But turning that talk into action is where the real challenge lies, especially in Southeast Asia. Now, it's a challenge being addressed at a meeting in Singapore organized by Al Gore's Climate Reality Project. In this report, Elekia Salvaraji speaks with Jitsai Santaputra, co-founder of Youth for Energy Southeast Asia and founding member of the Thailand Youth Climate Council.
11: Climate action is increasingly about who gets to shape the decisions now. And young leaders are clearly part of this conversation. But being engaged is not the same as being involved. For many youth leaders, the real test is whether their voices can move beyond consultations and influence policies and energy choices that will shape the region for decades.
12: As much as I want to say that I'm seeing very real, translatable actions based on the feedback that are provided, I'm really not seeing that as much in Southeast Asia. We are seeing representation of young people. There are starting to be discussions and stakeholder discussions with younger generations and as well as civil society, wider civil society that are not just experts or policy experts or technical or scientists. But what we're really lacking is that space and that follow through.
13: Climate change is also becoming increasingly personal through our health. Extreme heat is the clearest example, but the risks stretch from air quality and disease to food and water security, especially in dense, fast-growing cities across Southeast Asia. And then there is what climate action looks like in our cities. Greener mobility is not just about electric vehicles. It is also about better public transport, walking and cycling, and making cleaner options practical and affordable for everyone. Climate action has to move from targets and commitments to changing what's happening on the ground. Who gets heard? Who's protected? And how does the place we live in adapt? And that is where the real test of implementation begins.
1: And that was Ilekia Salvaraji there, wrapping up your news with me, Cheryl Goh. Headlines anytime on CNA 938 and CNA.Asia. Asia Business Now on CNA 938. The Japanese yen continues to strengthen, closing in on its strongest level this year. It's now trading at around 153 yen to the US dollar. Elizabeth Neo takes us through the numbers.
14: The yen actually hit a seven-month high and broke below the 155 level this week. And 152 is a new level that traders are now watching out for. Now, after about a year of weakening, the Japanese currency is now up nearly 4% this month, making it the best performer among the group of 10 currencies. The rally, sparked by the rare U.S.-Japan joint intervention in July, now appears to be gaining a life of its own. And U.S. Treasury Secretary Scott Bessent has since made clear that his office has an edge over traders. He challenged traders to bet against his efforts to strengthen the currency, saying his position gives him a better read on what Japanese policymakers and the BOJ are likely to do. Now, expectations for higher BOJ interest rates are also helping the yen. The Japanese government bond yields are now near their highest levels in almost three decades as investors demand bigger returns to hold on to debt papers to brace for those elevated rates and other risks.
1: India's IPO market is headed for a record-breaking day. Six companies are set to launch their offerings today as a rush to raise funds gathers pace after a sluggish start to the year. The firms include furniture rental platform Rentomojo and asset reconstruction company. In total, the six companies are looking to raise a combined $480 million US dollars, and they're part of a much bigger rush. 12 main board IPOs are lined up this week, targeting around $860 million US dollars. Investors expect nearly $4 billion US dollars of deals this month alone. The rush marks a sharp rebound after the US-Iran war slowed issuance earlier this year. Investor appetite has strengthened, with average IPO subscriptions more than doubling in the past 2 months. Analysts say one of the biggest drivers is the steady flow of money into mutual funds, but they warn the strong appetites come at the cost of the secondary market. And still in business, a growing wave of Chinese businesses is making its mark across Malaysia, from beauty salons and restaurants to automotive services. Their competitive prices, long operating hours, and digital-first business models are winning over consumers. But their rapid expansion is also raising concerns among local businesses struggling to keep pace. In this report, Melissa Goh speaks with William Ng, president of the Small and Medium Enterprises Association of Malaysia.
15: On the outskirts of Malaysia's capital, Kuala Lumpur, lies the bustling integrated commercial township of Sunway Velocity. Now, beneath its skyscrapers is Nanjing Street, home to a vibrant mix of Chinese restaurants, supermarkets, and lifestyle stores.
16: Now, shop fronts, eateries, and signboards are all in Mandarin. Now, many of the businesses are operated by Chinese nationals, while a significant number of shoppers and diners also come from various parts of China.
15: Guangdong native Jason Lee opened his first hair salon in Malaysia earlier this year to escape what he called cutthroat competition in China's hair salon industry. His salon is offering haircut and hair wash for under 10 US dollars, while a perm and hair treatment cost about 30 US dollars. All the products are imported from China. The staff are mostly foreigners. While hair salons in Malaysia typically close by 8 p.m., his business stays open till midnight, and plans are underway to open more outlets in Malaysia. The local hairdressing industry is crying foul. The increasing number of foreign operators is undercutting the market. The scope and scale of foreign operators entering Malaysian market in record speed has become a major concern for many small and medium-scale enterprises.
17: It all started off with maybe the hot pot that seemed harmless at one point, but now they are everywhere in every sector. We are not against legitimate foreign operator into Malaysia. What we want is really that they adhere to the local rules, include some of our local players into their supply chain and ecosystem.
15: Setting stricter minimum requirements for local hiring and locally sourced components would be a good start, he said. But ultimately, Malaysian businesses must catch up and learn from foreign operators in order to compete in the long run.
1: And that was Melissa Goh there, wrapping up your business news. Business news as it breaks on CNA.Asia. 11:41 is your time on this Wednesday, the 9th of September. On the roads, we have an accident on the BKE towards Woodlands after SLE. Please avoid lane 1. Vehicle breakdown on the AYE towards MCE after Tuas West Road. Vehicle breakdown also on the PIE towards Tuas at CTE SLE exit. Some roadworks happening on the ECP towards Changi at Tanjung Katong Road South entrance. As always, please do be patient. Drive carefully. It's Eatring Singapore here on CNA 938, and you're with me, Cheryl Goh. We bring you now some food for thought in the form of a letter to myself with Joel Chua. His guest today is Jean Yeo, one of Singapore's most established filmmakers and founder of the award-winning production house Ochre Pictures. We find out more about her story.
18: Now, a letter to myself with Joel Chua.
19: Thanks so much, as always, for joining us. Our guest today is one of Singapore's most established and respected filmmakers, from producing and writing some of the most recognizable English language SBC and TCS dramas back in the day, to directing what remains Singapore's highest grossing domestically produced English language film and winning a bunch of international awards along the way. She's charted her own path in a challenging industry and has established herself indeed as a respected voice. The founder of the award-winning local production house Ochre Pictures, Jean Yeo. A very warm welcome to the program. Thank you so much for joining us in the studio.
20: Hi Joel. Hi, good evening everyone listening in.
19: It's our pleasure to have you indeed. And we've got some very welcome company in the studio, because next to you, just by your right, is your business partner and life partner.
20: Yes, absolutely.
19: Mr. Pedro Tan.
21: Hi, Joe. Thanks for having me as well.
19: I want to thank especially Pedro, because it was a bit of a surprise to Pedro and to both of you, actually, when I invited Pedro to join us in the conversation, when I found out that he was going to be accompanying you.
20: Thank you for inviting him. So let me talk a little bit less.
19: Yes, exactly. So Pedro, we'll get you into the conversation in just a little while. Okay. But first, congratulations, Jean, and also to Pedro, because you're an integral part of this as well. Your most recent project with MediaCorp, I hear, is doing very, very well. Tell us what that is.
20: Yes, you're right. It's Yes, Captain is our new long form, 65 episodes on the prison, the lives of prison officers as well as the inmates. And yes, I hear from, you know, MediaCorp commissioners that the show is doing fabulously well, and we are very, very happy because we worked so hard on that.
19: Very nice. This so Yes, Captain airs on Channel 5.
20: And MeWatch.
19: And MeWatch as well, right? Monday, the broadcast is Monday through Thursday, 8:30 p.m. I believe.
20: Thank you.
19: And then of course MeWatch as well at any time.
20: Yes.
19: The preparation that you went through in order to make this series, I heard, was quite interesting for you as well.
20: It's a series that's very long in the making, because I think it was like almost like 2.5-3 years ago that I started. I pitched this concept to, and even before we got the show greenlit, I was really doing a lot of research. And after the show was greenlit and approved by, you know, commissioned, I spent, together with my writing team, almost more than a year in prison, in and out of prison. And I had a thrill, you know, telling my mom, okay, mom, I'm going to be in prison. I can't use my phone. Bye. I'm going to prison now. Yeah. So I have to tell my mom, my son, because we have to surrender our phones.
19: Yes.
20: And I think it gives me a very, I think, as with any of our program, I prize research. Research is fundamental part of a lot of our series. So a lot of people think drama, you just create the stories out of your head. But for us, I think research is very, very important in any of our series, whether it's factual or scripted. And I learned so much. And, you know, for example, you know, we were there researching one day and there was a spontaneous raid. And we actually took part in the raid where we found like contrabands in the cells, you know. And it gives me a newfound respect for prison officers.
19: I was going to ask you, how did it change your perception of the work that they do?
20: I think it really like changes my mind as to how what a prison is. So and one line that sticks when I first interviewed a senior prison officer was, it's not about keeping them in, but helping them get out. Mm. And it is true in every aspect. So when I went there, I attended prison school the whole day. After that, I interviewed, you know, people who couldn't, who are illiterate. They left prison knowing how to read and write. I mean, that's something, right?
19: Yeah.
20: So I'm, of course, it's not all hunky-dory, you know. Sure. There are really dark parts of the prison, but it's a prison after all. Mm. But I think, you know, having gone for counselling sessions with, like, hardcore murderers and all that, and, you know, they really walk the talk of, you know, trying to help people get out.
19: Right.
20: But, yeah.
19: Thank you for bringing these stories to life and telling those stories in such a fun and engaging way. Yes, Captain. Once again, Monday to Thursday, 8:30. And then on MeWatch.sg also. Yes, Captain, the latest in a litany of very recognizable productions, TV productions that you've been involved with. All the way from SBC and TCSAs. When I mentioned that in the introduction, you held your head in your hands.
20: I know. You're revealing how dinosaur, like, I'm from which era.
19: Yeah, but I mean, series like 999, Growing Up, everybody loved Growing Up, right?
20: Mm-hmm, mm-hmm.
19: And you were telling me also, Gotcha was also something you worked on.
20: Yeah, that was my very first show when
19: your
20: I joined MediaCorp, actually. And when I first joined, you know...
19: You were thrown into the deep end, I understand.
20: I was
19: on day one, literally on day one. Tell us what happened.
20: I joined and then I was thinking, like, why is my, you know, executive producer or my boss at that time so eager to have me on? Because I was in university. I didn't even get to graduate. I was, like, at work the first day after I left school. And I thought, wow, he really wanted me. Then when I went the first day, I realized the writer resigned suddenly. And I was, like, you know, filling in. But, I mean, jokes aside... on the very first day, I had to learn to write a script for recording the very next day in the studio.
19: My goodness.
20: And it was crazy. I stayed until 1:30 a.m. And to be fair, my boss then, he stayed with me and he sat with me and taught me what it is to write links for a live show. Well, it's not a live show, then it's pre-recorded sort of live show, you know.
19: With
20: host
19: an audience,
20: links.
19: Right?
20: Yes. And... So when I went home at 2 a.m., my mom's like, can you please quit straight away? But I didn't. So I had to record the show the very next day. And it was wow. Yeah, it was
19: deep.
20: Truly...
19: And talk about baptism of fire, right?
20: Totally.
19: I mean, you've done so many well-known television series. But then in 2000, you decided to take on a different animal. You left MediaCorp to start Ochre Pictures in 2000,
20: right? Yes.
19: And then in 2008, that's the year you gave birth twice. The first, you gave birth to the very well-known, the Leap Years, which to date remains the highest grossing domestically produced English language film, right? That's an accolade in itself. And then, of course, you gave birth for real to your son, who's 18 this year.
20: Absolutely. Yes, you're right. Yeah.
19: Right. I wanted to ask you, what do you know today as a filmmaker that... You know, you may not have known when you first started out in this industry. What's the biggest difference in Genio, the filmmaker, today?
20: The biggest difference is, I think I'm a lot calmer.
19: Really? Okay.
20: I mean, I take things a lot. I mean, I think this comes with age. Mm. One thing that I learned is, you know, this industry, I think it applies probably to any industry. The industry is constant, there's no constant, it's continually changing. New audiences, new platforms, new ways to tell stories. And this is what makes it very, very exciting, because there's across geography, there's no one way to tell stories. How the Hollywood tell stories is very different from how the Koreans tell story. So I would not, when you ask me, like, what was the biggest difference, I can tell you so many things is different, but the only constant is that you get to, you know, the only constant is that you continually tell the stories that is relevant.
0: Right.
20: Yeah. If you want me to like simplify it and concretize it, I think one of the things I learned like in my growth as a director and all that is probably casting. In the past, I think I was a what they call the mzai seed, like a very fresh showrunner when I was like, you know,
0: mzai seed means literally mzai seed means know like
20: don't
0: die.
20: Know how to die. Yes. Yeah. So I cast in my very first show that I showran and even co-wrote and directed and EP'd together with two other directors. I cast two absolutely new actors as leads. They've never acted before. It's like, are you crazy, right? On hindsight, I'm like, how stupid can I be?
0: Which film, which show was this?
20: This is The Right Home.
0: Okay.
20: But I was very forward-thinking. You know, it was before the time of K-pop or whatever. I casted a Korean.
0: Mm.
20: And I casted a very pretty, you know, girl. And looking back, I'm like, oh my God, the performance was horrible. But this, I think, was necessary part that we have to learn. But, you know, surprisingly, the show did pretty well because... Mm. I think because they were eye candy,
0: okay,
20: and they were propped up by a lot of veteran actors. So these are things that I learned along the way. You know, you please never cast like, oh, totally, it's not their fault. They did fantastically well for, you know, but I really was like in my J-pop era,
0: everyone was in J-pop and K-pop at that point in time.
20: No, the K-pop was not even because J-pop hasn't died then. Back it was. K-pop came way after. So, like I said, I was very before my time. I casted the first Korean lead even before Korea became famous.
0: It does sound like it. Speaking of Korea, your 12-part series, The Last Madame, won the 2020 Busan International Film Festival Asia Content Award.
20: Yes.
0: That was quite a highlight for you as well, wasn't it?
20: Oh, I think I would count that as one of, you know, Ochre Pictures' greatest achievement. But my personal, I showrun that, but I think I was very proud to fly that flag for Singapore because we never even dreamt that we would win because... Amongst the nominations were shows from Korea, Kingdom 2, Crash Landing on You, Hyena. Wow. Oh,
0: these are big names.
20: Big. And from China, there was also a very famous show. I can't remember what's the English name, but, you know, there were big shows. There were like 7 or 8 titles. And when we won, we were like, are you serious? How did it happen? So we were very, very happy. And I was also... very gratified when, because it happened during COVID year, so we were on lockdown. So the following year, I was also nominated for another show. So I was in the green room, the waiting area together with a lot of big Korean stars and all that. So this old gentleman came looking for someone. So I thought, okay, can't be looking for any of us, all the Singaporeans, why hide one corner, you know? And then he came looking for Jin Yo. Then I thought, is it my name? And he came and he told me that he wanted to meet me a year later because he wanted to tell me how the panel loved Last Madame. And why I think I'm truly proud is because I love it when, you know, people outside of Singapore hears our story, watches our story. I think this is one of the sort of ambition that I have to share as much Singapore story as possible with the wider audience. And I think we've achieved... we're taking baby steps, but significant steps. Like on Netflix, we have already 129 hours of Ochre Pictures shows.
0: Beautiful.
20: Including Lion Moms, you know, The Leap Years was on, Last Madame was on. And you'll be hearing even more next year. Come February, you'll be having quite a big show on Netflix.
0: That's like Akandatan. Cannot make an official announcement yet.
20: We can talk about because it's been announced already, It's been announced already
0: that
20: it's picked up. It's called Chili Crab Flower Club.
0: Okay.
20: So it stars like Jessica Liu, Wang Yuqing, Xu Bing, and some of the, you know, biggest sort of, it's a Chinese drama. So watch out for it. It will be on Mediacorp, Channel 8, and also on Netflix simulcast.
0: Coming next year.
20: Yes, February.
0: Thank you very much.
20: I'm already plugging before you. I'm really like, you know. Yeah.
0: No. That's the whole point. We want to hear what's coming up from Ochre Pictures and from Jin Yo. Yes. And I want to bring in the gentleman seated to your right at this point in time as well, who's been an integral part to the journey. Also, Pedro, who is Jin's life partner, business partner. You joined Ochre Pictures in 2003, right?
21: I did.
0: Prior to that, you were quite a senior person in a very different industry.
21: Yes, it was totally like not this. It's like I was from a chemical engineer. I'm a chemical engineer myself. So it was, yeah, it was a coating industry.
0: Right. We want to hear, you know, what inspired your decision to be part of this journey in just a little while also. But I want to ask you
20: young
0: first, Pedro. that's always a good combination.
21: Yes.
0: Pedro, you know, when you reflect on the growth of not just Oka Pictures, but of Gene as well, right? Mm. What do you credit the achievements that Oka Pictures has achieved and what Gene has done? What do you credit it to?
21: I think for Oka Pictures is, I mean, obviously Gene has a very strong vision, right? So she, and sometimes it's like, you know, it's like, okay, somebody need to have this, like what she said, mzaisi, you know, it's like, okay, you're going to do this. And then sometimes it's like, I'm thinking like, okay, really, we can do this, but we'll, you know, I think I'm sure it applies to some of the core team members. It's like, okay, let's make it happen, you know, somehow we'll do it. Yeah.
0: Right.
21: So I think it's the belief in what she's doing.
20: I think I'm very grateful to have a team whom, at Oka Pictures, whom I've built up over the years. Many of them stayed with me for more than 10 years and they believe in the vision that I've set and they are now, they are coming up into their own. I want to push them to be in the, so hopefully next year they'll be sitting here instead of me.
0: Yeah, or together with you maybe.
20: With you and on their own. I prefer if they come, yeah, and they are, yeah. They're also the faces of Oka Pictures.
0: Hi there, I'm Joel Chua and you are listening to an excerpt from a recent edition of A Letter to Myself. For the continuation of the conversation, which includes the portion in which our guests share with us the most valuable and meaningful insights that they've gained through their journey, essentially their letters to their younger selves, tune in at 8 p.m. every weeknight, only on A Letter to Myself on CNA 938.
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1: 12 o'clock on this Wednesday, the 9th of September. Welcome to the Wellness Hour with me, Cheryl Goh. Coming up, take a breath, loosen up, and find your voice. We're going to explore what actor training can teach us about everyday well-being. Also, Thailand is looking at tighter gun laws after a series of shootings. But with millions of firearms in circulation, can new measures make a real difference? We find out on the CNA Correspondent podcast. But first, here's the news. The war in the Middle East is flaring up, with Iran and its allies attacking U.S. interests in the region. Po Kok Ing tells us more.
4: The Revolutionary Guard said that ships in Kuwait and Bahrain will be targeted in response to U.S. strikes on Iranian oil tankers. It warned crews to evacuate, saying it will heavily target other U.S. interests as well. Shortly after, Jordan reported 20 ballistic missiles fired from Iran, which it said it successfully intercepted. Yemen's Iran-backed Houthis also hit U.S. ally Saudi Arabia, targeting several cities in attacks which wounded at least 70 people and set ablaze petroleum installations. Reports say the operation was carried out deep in Saudi territory using drones and missiles, hitting the southern city of Karmis Mashait, as well as oil facilities in Aba, Nadran and Jizan. Satellite images showed smoke billowing from Saudi oil facilities. U.S. Secretary of State Marco Rubio said Iran's hand was behind the Houthi strikes. Turkey condemned the raid, and the EU urged the Houthis to end all attacks, while the UN called for de-escalation. It comes as U.S. Central Command said it hit a fifth Iranian oil tanker near waters close to Jask. U.S. forces had earlier struck the oil hub of Karg Island, as well as another Iranian tanker some 6 kilometers off Karg. The Pentagon said it attacked Iran in retaliation for strikes on U.S. warships in the region. It said its vessels evaded the attacks and that none of the crew were hurt.
1: That was Po Kok Ing there. We move on now to how the U.S. and U.K. The U.S., let me say that again. The U.K., France and Canada have announced an import ban on goods from Israeli settlements in the occupied West Bank. The move is part of efforts to show support for the two-state solution, just as Israel unveiled plans for 1,000 new West Bank homes yesterday. A joint statement by the leaders cites the systematic settlement expansion in the West Bank and dramatic increase in settler violence as posing a direct and urgent threat to that vision for peace. And Israel has responded by closing down the British consulate in East Jerusalem, which is accredited to the Palestinian Authority in the West Bank. Israeli Foreign Minister Gideon Saar says the UK will no longer participate in a US-led coordination for Gaza. British officials and others will be banned also from entering. Israel criticized the sanctions as an attempt to exert external influence amid upcoming elections.
5: The British move is morally distorted and constitutes blatant interference in the affairs of a sovereign state and its electoral process.
1: And Jagruti Dave has more on how the US is reacting to the sanctions.
6: Yeah, Marco Rubio was asked about this by reporters during a trip to Colombia, and his response was actually quite muted in comparison to the US ambassador to Israel, Mike Huckabee, who suggested that there would be a reaction from the US to this move by the UK. Marco Rubio told reporters that the US knew of the move in advance and that he avoided answering whether the US would retaliate against the UK. Let's just take a listen to what he had to say.
7: We, and the president has expressed this in the past, we don't want to see anything destabilizing going on right now in the West Bank with so much going on in the region. We think it has implications as well on our ability to make progress with regards to Gaza and the 20-point plan and the border peace that we're very committed to.
6: I think the point that Rubio was making was that the U.S. is currently focused on trying to get its 20-point peace plan for Gaza off the ground with its Board of Peace and an international stabilization force, which is aimed at overseeing the disarmament of Hamas and Israeli troop withdrawal. So any talk about the West Bank could destabilize those efforts. But those efforts have actually largely stalled because of disagreements between the two sides, Israel and Hamas, over who should make the first move. So I think right now this is a very delicate process that's underway. And of course, with those Israeli elections coming up, I think the United States is very keen not to make too much disruption that could destabilize a process that's already pretty fragile.
1: And that was Jagruti Dave there. Now, more than 1,000 flights have been cancelled, leaving tens of thousands of frustrated passengers across major UK airports, all because of one technical glitch. And Yasmin Yonkers has more in this report, featuring Martin Rolfe, Chief Executive of NATS.
8: Britain's air traffic control service says that airspace is now open and it's working hard to resume service after a system fault on Tuesday afternoon. The UK's National Air Traffic Services, or NATS, admits, though, that recovery is taking longer than expected and has apologised for inconvenience.
9: We absolutely take responsibility for this. We never want this sort of thing to happen. I completely understand how frustrating it is for passengers. Nobody ever wants to be disrupted, whether they're going on holiday or on a business trip trying to get home. So we completely appreciate that and we unreservedly apologise.
8: And some passengers earlier reported being stuck in their seats for hours on the tarmac. Europe's biggest airline, which is Ryanair, says more than 65,000 passengers faced delays of up to 8 hours. Experts say even a brief outage can cause major disruptions, with delays quickly rippling through tightly packed airline schedules. Passengers are now being encouraged to check with their individual airlines for updates as overnight flights work to relieve some of the backlog.
1: Emergency flood and landslide warnings have been issued for Japan's central region following days of torrential rain. The Japan Meteorological Agency issued its highest flood warning for the Shonai River yesterday as floods turned into rivers and, or rather as roads turned into rivers and railway tracks and other infrastructure became inundated. About 100 millimeters of rain fell in an hour in Nagoya, prompting the temporary suspension of subway and bullet train services in the region. The weather agency warns downpours will persist and could spread to other prefectures, including Tokyo, Saitama, Chiba, and Kanagawa. Now, when it comes to confronting climate change, there is no shortage of talk about temperatures and emissions, but turning that talk into action is where the real challenge lies, especially in Southeast Asia. It's a challenge being addressed at the meeting in Singapore organised by Al Gore's Climate Reality Project. Now, in this report, Elekit Salvaraji speaks with Jitsai Santaputra, co-founder of Youth and Energy Southeast Asia and founding member of the Thailand Youth Climate Council.
10: Climate action is increasingly about who gets to shape the decisions now. And young leaders are clearly part of this conversation. But being engaged is not the same as being involved. For many youth leaders, the real test is whether their voices can move beyond consultations and influence policies and energy choices that will shape the region for decades.
11: As much as I want to say that I'm seeing very real, translatable actions based on the feedback that are provided, I'm really not seeing that as much in Southeast Asia. We are seeing representation of young people. There are starting to be discussions and stakeholder discussions with younger generations and as well as civil society, wider civil society that are not just experts or policy experts or technical or scientists. But what we're really lacking is that space and that follow through.
10: Climate change is also becoming increasingly personal through our health. Extreme heat is the clearest example, but the risks stretch from air quality and disease to food and water security, especially in dense, fast-growing cities across Southeast Asia. And then there is what climate action looks like in our cities. Greener mobility is not just about electric vehicles. It is also about better public transport, walking and cycling, and making cleaner options practical and affordable for everyone. Climate action has to move from targets and commitments to changing what's happening on the ground. Who gets heard? Who's protected? And how does the place we live in adapt? And that is where the real test of implementation begins.
1: And finally, in your news, while the police have identified and interviewed five people over online comments relating to the Nepal floods and discussions surrounding Singapore Airlines investment in Air India. Now, they are aged between 29 and 66. In response to media queries, the police confirmed they received reports and are investigating certain online comments related to the two issues. The police add that they take a serious view of conduct that may wound racial feelings or incite hostility and ill will between different racial groups. Now, as investigations are ongoing, the police are unable to comment further on the specifics of individual cases. That wraps your news with me, Cheryl Goh. Headlines anytime on CNA 938 and CNA.asia. Top 10 on this Wednesday. It is the 9th of September. A quick check on the roads for you. We've got a vehicle breakdown on the SLE towards CTE after Woodlands Avenue 2. Heavy traffic on Yishun Avenue 1 towards Yishun Street 43 after Salita West Link. And some roadworks on the ECP towards Changi after Bayshore Road. Please avoid Lane 3. As always, please do be patient. Drive carefully.
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1: Weather-wise today, thundery showers mainly over the northern and western parts of Singapore later this afternoon. Temperatures hitting a high of 34 degrees. Air quality currently in the moderate range with the PSI between 72 and 93.
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26: Now, the Wellness Hour with Cheryl Goh.
1: Yes, hello. Welcome to the Wellness Hour with me, Cheryl Goh. What can actor training teach us about the way we speak, listen, and respond under pressure? Well, we may not often think about how closely our breath and voice are connected until tension or nerves begin to affect the way we communicate. Well, Grand Hyatt Singapore is exploring that relationship now through its Finding Your Voice Living Room session, followed by a four-part vocal breathwork program at Damai House. And to tell us more about this, we have no stranger to the show, Patrina Kao, voice, accents and public speaking coach and also regional director for Southeast Asia, Fitzmaurice Institute, as well as Timothy Parr, hotel manager at Grand Hyatt Singapore. They join me now in the studio. Patrina, Timothy, nice to have you with us. So welcome to the Wellness Hour.
14: Hi.
15: Hi.
14: Thanks for having us.
1: Yeah, so this program, you know, brings together a wellness setting and a specialized form of voice training. What interested both sides about this collaboration and what conversations are you hoping to open through it? Maybe Pat, we hear from you first.
14: Yeah. Well, this was done last year as a first run.
1: Right.
14: And really how that came about was one of the managers at the Hyatt had come to my workshop in at the end of 2023 just for her own kind of
1: personal growth.
14: And then as she was doing that, she was like, oh, wow, you know, this could really be something that I'd like to explore to take it to the hotel as part of the, you know, wellness programs, because they were renovating and they were kind of rebranding and bringing out this new sort of wellness space. Yeah. And so that was kind of like since then, like 3 years ago, sort of in conversation. And then finally sort of happened in this sort of 8-week format that we had vocal breath work at the Damai Spa last year. And then I think because it was so popular and it was so successful, we looked to sort of redoing and kind of doing the same thing, but sort of in a more sort of concentrated format of 4 weeks.
1: Yeah.
14: And we're doing it again in October. Yeah.
1: Yeah, you know, Timothy, this is the first time I'm hearing of a hotel doing this. Mm. Why did Hyatt decide to come on board?
15: Well, I think we recognize that wellness is multifaceted. Mm. Traditionally, Damai has been perhaps more focused on spa, recovery, fitness.
1: Yeah.
15: But we had that ambition that we wanted to really round out that experience, a more holistic approach to this.
1: Yeah.
15: So we were really, I guess, out and looking for the right partners to kind of build that collaboration.
1: Mm.
15: Last year's workshop was new for us, but the feedback was overwhelmingly positive. And I guess for us, we really take the approach of trying to find partners that have, I guess, that specialized expertise, but also that passion And that blend is really quite the ideal collaboration for us.
1: Yeah.
15: And finding ways that we can add value for our members and our guests.
1: Yeah. And I think people are recognizing that, you know, wellness really now goes beyond your luxury spas and your massages. I mean, yes, that's a good part of it, but there's so much more to it. Right?
14: Yeah, yeah. And I think the voice is a wonderful sort of conduit to you feeling like there is an internal and external expression of your sense of self, right? Mm. And when you are using your voice, whether it's everyday life or, you know, when you apply it to work, there is a representation of who you are in that space.
1: Yeah.
14: And so I think when I first came upon the space at Damai Spa, I was like, oh my God, this space is amazing. There is no space like it that I know of.
1: Okay.
14: And acoustically, because it's a double story building and it's tucked away in this beautiful

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1: Dulux. But what is actor training? I suppose you are looking at training actors to inhabit characters in the most natural way, right? So if you think about the process of what an actor has to do, they have to memorize lines, right? They have to learn lines that they're not theirs.
2: Yeah.
1: And then they have to show up in whatever space with a TV film set or, you know, on stage and speak these lines as if they just thought about it, right?
2: Yeah.
1: And so it is quite an unnatural act, right? To be able to do that. And people think that it's just rote memorization that gets you there. So I apply this to, let's say, everyday life, you know, when you're a public speaker, right? Mm. We have to prepare a 20-minute presentation of our work or blah, blah, blah, right? Yeah. And I think that's the same thing. We have a script that we need to kind of deliver, but how do we do it in a way that feels like I'm able to communicate the fullness of the intellectual thought, the emotional feeling, and through this body that is me and mine, right? So I think this work is really about bringing us to our most core and authentic living, breathing beings.
2: Mm.
1: How it appears is like if you can imagine a meditation / yoga class, okay? But so you're moving, but you're constantly investigating your breath and therefore your sound, because the breath is the fuel for your voice,
2: right?
1: No breath, no sound. And all speaking happens on the out breath. So when you're expressing a breath, you're actually on the exhale, right? So as we start to sort of develop this practice of making sound just for the sake of engaging with this breath and this sound making process, we're also looking at undoing. So a lot of the training is actually in the process of undoing. So if you think about our journeys thus far as human beings, however long we've lived, we have developed a relationship with the way we use our voice, right?
2: Mm.
1: And sometimes it's subconscious. We don't think about it, and that's how it works, right? We breathe, we just speak.
2: Yeah.
1: But this practice helps us to connect with that sort of subconscious, conscious part of ourselves and figure out what is actually going on when we are using our voice. And so therefore, I think of the training a lot as undoing.
2: Yeah.
1: In the same way that meditation is this process of figuring out the undoing, right, of our habits around breath.
2: Yeah. I mean, a lot of us, we don't think about how we speak, right?
1: We just
2: speak.
1: Yeah, that's a luxury.
2: Yeah. Okay. It's a great way to be very aware of how we're using our breath and our voice. Yeah.
1: Yeah.
2: So Timothy, as Damai looks beyond, you know, the traditional spa and fitness offerings, how did you decide which areas of well-being to explore and offer to your guests? And what would you like programs such as this, with the one that you're having with Petrina, to add to the Grand Hyatt's bigger wellness scene?
3: I think for us, we've always tried to focus on relevance rather than quantity.
2: Mm-hmm.
3: You know, we're not all things to all people.
2: Yeah.
3: Though we are looking to expand beyond what we've traditionally done, we've tried to take a fairly thoughtful approach. Sometimes that may be through discussion with our members and guests and understanding what adds value for them. And part of that may be through, I guess, being open-minded and exploring those discussions with various specialists to understand what maybe we could present to our guests and our members that they may not have considered. Because wellness can differ so much for each of us, the techniques, the skills may really hit with different people in different ways. You know, meditation may be my practice, yoga may be yours. It's really, I guess, important to try and create meaningful opportunities for our guests, our members, the community to be able to be exposed to practices that may help them in their day-to-day life.
1: Mm-hmm.
3: So I think, you know, that's how partnerships like with Petrina evolve.
2: Yeah.
3: We dare to try.
2: Yeah.
3: The feedback is good and we continue to explore that.
2: Yeah.
3: It's similarly how we have looked at upcoming for us is a deeper partnership with Hyrox, coming out of those discussions with our members and recognizing that this is a, a, I guess, a

0: a growing area for people to explore their physical well-being.
1: Yes.
0: So we're always looking to try and take, I guess, a meaningful step forward with the right partners to add value to people's lives.
2: Yeah.
0: And I think when I think about this event, this living room session is really an opportunity for perhaps somebody who's not dared to engage with their voice before to experience that.
1: Yeah.
0: This may be part of their ongoing practice moving forward. It may be another tool in the toolbox for them to call back to. That's up to the individual how they engage with it. But we just want to create the opportunity for them to have that understanding, yeah, just to engage with themselves.
2: Expand a different definition of wellness, explore a different definition of wellness in that sense. Okay, Petrina, you know, so the living room session includes a short voice and embodiment exercise. Are you able to lead us through a short and simple radio-friendly example now? a sneak peek.
3: A sneak peek. I suppose we were going to do this with yourselves, right? So, I mean, you at home can play along,
2: sure.
3: I suppose.
2: Yeah.
3: I think one of my favorite exercises, if it's not sort of warm-up related, is this practice of like kind of rehearsing lines that are not memorized, right? Because it's like, imagine if you had to do these presentations a lot in your work. Example, people ask you, Cheryl, what do you do for a job? And like, oh, I'm a radio journalist, I'm a presenter, right? So these are lines that we say a lot, right?
2: Yeah.
3: Like the things that we always sort of say, but then we don't necessarily memorize them.
2: We don't have a fixed script.
3: We don't have a fixed script, but we have stuff that we like to talk about and we talk about it well and a lot.
2: Yeah.
3: So how do we use that as practice, and how do we become very present with the words we're using and how we're expressing it, etc.? So I'll get the two of you to think about something, a topic that you hold dear to your heart.
2: Okay.
3: Something that you can any day, anytime speak about.
2: Okay.
3: Could be about your pet. It could be about a practice that you do, whatever.
2: Yeah.
3: Or you're really into climate change, whatever. Okay. So something in your wheelhouse that you can talk about. Okay.
2: Yeah.
3: Now, I want you to just sort of maybe in 30 seconds, okay, start talking. And both of you, okay, just for the sake of like not awkward, you're going to start talking at the same time.
2: Oh.
3: This has never been done before on radio.
2: Yeah, it's like cardinal rule no, but let's try it. We're pushing boundaries today.
3: The whole idea is we want everybody to be not focused on each other, just on yourself.
2: I see.
3: Okay,
2: all
3: so
2: right.
3: You at home play along.
2: Okay.
3: 30 seconds. Okay, 15 seconds.
2: Yeah, 15 seconds.
3: That's all I'm going to give you, okay?
2: Okay.
3: I will look at my timer. I will bring out my timer and I'll put 15 seconds. Okay, ready? 3, 2, 1, and go.
2: I like looking at my daughter and how she's growing up and how she's playing and she's interacting with my dogs.
0: Outside of my normal experience.
2: Yeah, she's very cute.
0: And I
2: just enjoy watching her and her smile every day.
3: Very good. There you go.
2: I had to close my eyes.
3: Okay.
2: Wow.
3: So that's just me just running, right? Running my thoughts. Okay, now. Now what I want you to do is think about why you care about this topic.
2: Yeah.
3: Okay, like feelings.
2: Yeah.
3: Why you think this is important to you.
2: Yeah.
3: And as you share this with the other person, think about what it is that you want them to know.
2: Okay.
3: Right? How you want them to think.
2: Yeah.
3: And how you want them to feel based on your thing.
2: Okay.
3: Okay, so I'm going to give you the same thing.
2: Overlapping again.
3: No, we're going to do it one by one now.
2: Okay?
3: Because this is a expert version.
2: Okay.
3: This is a more like advanced version because both of you are who you are. Okay.
2: Yeah.
3: So let's say, Cheryl, you go first.
2: Okay,
3: we're going to look at the both of us. Yeah. We are your audience.
2: Yeah.
3: Think about what you want to share in 15 seconds that you think you would like us to know about what you care about.
2: Yeah.
3: Okay. What you feel and what you think. Off you go.
2: Yeah. Well, I'm in a new season as a new mom and I really enjoy watching my daughter grow every day. I mean, she's 13 months now and the progression is just so fast. Every day, you know, she tells me something new and I'm just awed. And sometimes it's just so hard to believe that she came from my tummy.
3: Great. Oh my God, that's perfectly timed. 15 seconds. Amazing. Okay, Tim, your turn. Off you go.
0: For me, I'm really passionate about books and reading.
2: Oh, nice.
0: I think it's such a pleasure to be able to spend time hearing a story, learning about something different. And I find a lot of value in, I guess, taking the time out of what's usually...
3: Great. Yeah.
2: Yeah.
3: So there you go. I cut you off very rudely
2: but
3: that's
2: good.
3: The idea of you practicing under pressure.
2: Wow.
3: There's a time pressure and there's you sort of like speaking out into it. So we can do iterations of this. And so usually when I try and get people to practice this, we do it in even different physical manifestations, right? Like we get really tense, we get really relaxed, and then we see what happens to our voice when that happens. Wow. So it also illustrates to you that your physical body is very much a part of your speaking and thinking and feeling brain, right? And it actually affects how you say something. Wow.
2: Well, thanks. Thanks for giving us a taste. That was quite very interesting for me as well. For the both of you, what do you hope participants will take away from this living room session, and what can they, bring into their daily lives? Petrina,
3: for me, I think it's really about a deeper appreciation of the role of our voice in our everyday wellness. And I think about the voice as a big V, as an inner voice, the voice that we is very present in ourselves, but sometimes other people don't get a chance to hear. And developing that relationship with the inner voice and our expressed voice and things that we say, and how there's such a deep connection between the things that you're saying to yourself every day versus the things that you express to other people. Yeah. And I'd like to strengthen that connection, because I believe that that is the core of wellness. It is building this internal sort of harmony that eventually leads to external harmony, right? I think when we are well ourselves, we're able to build in those bridges to other the loved ones and our community. Definitely. So that's really my intention,
2: Timothy, yourself?
0: I guess I hope we spark some curiosity, whether that be just to think differently about your own personal well-being, or to maybe take a step forward and engage in the full workshop, learn a little bit more deeply about this, start a conversation.
2: So the Finding Your Voice session takes place actually tomorrow on the 10th of September, while the Vocal Breathwork runs from 4th October to 1st November at Grand Hyatt Singapore, which is, of course, located at 10 Scots Road. If you want to find out more, I guess you can go to various websites, the Grand Hyatt website and tablecheck.com also to find out more and to book these sessions, experience something new. It's been great. Thank you so much, guys, for coming on. I really enjoyed that little exercise that we did. So thanks a lot, Petrina. We've been speaking today to Petrina Cao, voice accents and public speaking coach and regional director for Southeast Asia at the Fitzmaurice Institute, along with Timothy Parr, who is hotel manager at Grand Hyatt Singapore. Petrina and Timothy, it's been a pleasure. Thank you so much for coming on the Wellness Hour.
3: Thank you.
0: Thanks for having us.
2: Thank you, guys.
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2: All right, 12:30 on CNA 938, your news now with me, Cheryl Goh. Now, the police have identified and interviewed five people over online comments relating to the Nepal floods and discussions surrounding Singapore Airlines' investment in Air India. The five are aged between 29 and 66. The police say they will continue to investigate and identify those responsible for these online comments. They add that they take a serious view of conduct that would wound or may wound racial feelings or incite hostility and ill will between different racial groups. On Saturday, Senior Minister K. Shanmugam said the police were looking into what he called shameful racist and xenophobic online comments over the incident. He also said the Ministry of Digital Development and Information will also ask social media platforms to remove comments that breach guidelines. A Singaporean man has pleaded guilty in a U.S. courtroom to carrying out one of the largest cryptocurrency thefts in U.S. history. 22-year-old Malone Lam admitted to orchestrating and leading a crime ring that stole virtual currency from multiple victims worth more than $265 million. After the guilty plea, U.S. attorney Janine Pirro said Lam led an international network that preyed on victims through deception. Nick Harper files this report from Washington, D.C.
11: Nearly 2 years after Malone Lam was arrested, he appeared in this court in Washington, D.C. to plead guilty to heading up and running a crime network that stole more than $265 million worth of cryptocurrency from various victims. They managed to dupe them out of passwords and personal information that gave the crime ring access to those virtual wallets. Malone Lam was the man at the center of all of this, orchestrating things behind the scenes. He and 17 other people managed to target multiple victims, but in one instance, they managed to steal from one victim here in Washington, D.C., cryptocurrency worth $230 million. It was a 2.5-hour hearing. He appeared in a light olive prison jumpsuit, wearing a white T-shirt underneath. And he spoke on multiple occasions, largely to agree with the prosecution's claims. He remained calm throughout. And then, towards the end of the hearing, the judge asked him how he pleaded. He let out a long sigh before saying, "I plead guilty, Your Honor." He pleaded guilty to a single RICO conspiracy charge. It's a racketeering charge that covers multiple different elements of money laundering and wire fraud. He was told during the hearing he could face up to 20 years in prison. At the end of that sentence, he would likely be deported. He's also been told that he and the other co-conspirators will have to repay $245 million worth of stolen assets. It now stands at 11, the number of people who have pleaded guilty in this case. And the thinking was that many of the others would testify against Malone Lam if his case went to trial. Instead, he chose to plead guilty.
2: Now, South Korean President Lee Jae-myung has wrapped up a four-day state visit to France. Both sides signed several agreements across various sectors, including energy, artificial intelligence and beauty industries. Ross Cullen follows this report from Paris.
12: Well, on Tuesday, President Lee Jae-myung of South Korea, in the formal settings of the Elysee Palace for one-on-one talks with his host president, Emmanuel Macron. The two men discussing defense, technology, the environment, culture. There was also an economic roundtable that took place. Business leaders from South Korea and France addressing major issues like artificial intelligence and how to decarbonize transport and decarbonize industry. The two leaders also discussed international issues like the situation on the Korean Peninsula, the war in Ukraine, and the situation in the Middle East. This visit really underscores just how seriously Paris and Seoul take their relationship, the deepening of their bilateral ties. In April, President Macron was in South Korea for an official visit, during which time both countries raised the level of their relationship to that of a strategic global partnership. And then President Lee was here in France to attend the sidelines of the G7 summit in Evian in June.
2: In sports and in tennis, Jessica Pegula is through to the US Open semifinals for a third straight year. The American came from behind to beat compatriot Emma Navarro 3-6, 6-4, 6-3. Pegula has now beaten Navarro in five straight meetings, including at last month's Cincinnati Open. She will next face two-time defending champion Aryna Sabalenka in a rematch of the 2024 U.S. Open final. That's your news with me, Cheryl Goh. Headlines anytime on CNA 938 and CNA.Asia. Asia Business Now on CNA 938. China's inflation picked up in August, with prices rising faster for both consumers and producers. Consumer prices rose 0.8% on year, accelerating from July and beating estimates. Producer prices rose 3.8%, picking up from the previous month. The stronger readings suggest price pressures are building across more of the economy. China's Statistics Bureau attributed the rebound to volatile global commodity prices, seasonal increases in food costs, and stronger demand for high-tech industries. Higher oil prices have also added to inflationary pressures following the Iran war. But economists caution the stronger inflation readings do not necessarily signal a broader recovery in domestic demand. The U.S.-China rivalry over artificial intelligence is escalating, with Washington accusing Chinese AI companies of using American technology to develop their own models. Po Kok Eng has the details.
13: U.S. officials claim six Chinese firms, including DeepSeek, Moonshot AI, and Alibaba, copied intellectual property from American AI labs using a technique known as distillation. They allege the AI models from Anthropic, OpenAI, Alphabet's Google, and SpaceX were targeted. Now, the process involves using the outputs of a larger, more expensive AI model to train a smaller one, allowing developers to reproduce some of its capabilities at a lower cost. Now, it can be a legitimate research technique, but U.S. officials complain that the volume and targeted manner amount to stealing. The U.S. agencies claim the Chinese companies have been using the technique to replicate technology in an aggressive and malicious manner, a move they say could strengthen China's military and cyber capabilities. They also allege that the distillation campaign came with government awareness, though they did not claim that China's intelligence played a role. Beijing has not yet responded to the allegations, but it could complicate matters ahead of a planned meeting between leaders Donald Trump and Xi Jinping later this month.
2: The Japanese yen continues to strengthen, closing in on its strongest level this year. It's now trading at around 153 yen to the US dollar. Elizabeth Niu takes us through the numbers.
7: The yen actually hit a seven-month high and broke below the 155 level this week. And 152 is a new level that traders are now watching out for. Now, after about a year of weakening, the Japanese currency is now up nearly 4% this month, making it the best performer among the group of 10 currencies. The rally, sparked by the rare U.S.-Japan joint intervention in July, now appears to be gaining a life of its own. And U.S. Treasury Secretary Scott Bessent has since made clear that his office has an edge over traders. He challenged traders to bet against his efforts to strengthen the currency, saying his position gives him a better read on what Japanese policymakers and the BOJ are likely to do. Now, expectations for higher BOJ interest rates are also helping the yen. The Japanese government bond yields are now near their highest levels in almost three decades as investors demand bigger returns to hold on to debt papers to brace for those elevated rates and other risks.
2: That's your business news. Business news as it breaks on CNA.Asia. All right, and let's do a quick check on your market right now. The investment mood in Asia Pacific stock markets is subdued as the conflict in the Middle East intensifies. Japan's Nikkei is flat. South Korea's Kospi up by 1.1%, Australia's ASX 200 down by 0.2%. Hong Kong's Hang Seng unchanged, and the Shanghai Composite is up by 0.2%. Back home, Singapore's STI has fallen by 0.7% to 5,725 points. Among the top decliners are SATS, which is 2% in the red at $3.98, and Genting Singapore, which surrendered over 1.6% to 61 cents. Keppel also down by more than 1% to $11.74.
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2: Twelve forty on this Wednesday, the 9th of September. On the roads, traffic light blackout at Punggol Road and TPE Slip Road into Aogang. Otherwise, have a smooth and safe drive wherever you are.
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14: here's a statistic that surprised me. Thailand has an estimated 10 million firearms in civilian hands. Now, that's roughly one gun for every 7 people in a population of around 71 million. It's the highest rate of gun ownership in Southeast Asia. Now, after a series of deadly shootings, many are asking whether the country has reached a tipping point. The debate isn't confined to Thailand. Of course, the latest school shooting in the Philippines, for example, was the nation's second in less than 2 months. The stakes are especially high for Thailand, where tourism makes up more than 12% of GDP. So today we're asking whether that is simply a debate about guns or something much deeper. I'm Genevieve Wu, and joining me from Bangkok is CNA correspondent Saksit Sayasombat, who's been following these incidents and the debate that they have sparked. Now, let's start with that number, Saksit, right? It genuinely, took me by surprise. No, more than 10 million firearms in civilian hands. Now, how did Thailand end up with, the highest rates of gun ownership, in this part of the world? And does that help explain why the shootings keep happening?
15: It is part of the answer. It's part of the explanation why there's at least a perception that there are so many gun-related incidents. But I have to be very upfront about the statistics. I mean, everybody, including us, are quoting this number, right? 10 million firearms, 6 million registered, 4 million unregistered. But here's a caveat. This statistics is from a survey, from a small arms survey many, many years ago that was done by an NGO, and that is published in 2018. So we're talking about an eight-year-old statistics that is quite old. We don't have any updated numbers, and even worse for our reporting, but also worse in terms of trying to understand this, is that there's no published statistic by the government in that sense. So, and you will see later why this plays a role on as well. But I think, why do these things keep happening? I think that is a discourse and a debate that, as you just mentioned, not only happens in Thailand, it happens elsewhere as well. And also, it's not only a Southeast Asian or Asian phenomenon. But I think that there is, that there is something about the immediacy how these things are reported, where we suddenly get and everybody, of course, jumps up.
14: The school shooting, like you said, it was outside of Bangkok, and you've covered it, and, it's away from, tourist sites. Still, headlines about gun crimes worry foreigners, worry tourists, and Thailand is heavily dependent on tourism. What is the government doing to, protect and keep the reputation that Thailand is still a safe destination?
15: First of all, tourism was not being discussed here at all, or what impact this school shooting, as we have mentioned, completely away from Bangkok. I mean, it's about over an hour away from downtown Bangkok, at least when the traffic's good. That was not really the point, or that was really not being brought up. Having said that, we had a shooting incident in the middle of the city in 2023 in October, the Siam Paragon Mall, which is, many tourists in Thailand definitely know, and it's a very heavily frequented place in the center of Bangkok. We had an incident there where a teenager went on a shooting rampage, and three people were killed there. The interesting thing about that was the discussion that happened after that immediately in the first 24 hours. As I said, it's a shopping mall. It is a very popular shopping mall in the middle of Bangkok, and among the casualties was a Chinese tourist. Mm. And then Prime Minister Sitthart Thawisen came out immediately and said, we need to step up and make assurances about tourism safety. And, when I take off my reporter hat for a second, I immediately thought, okay, what about the rest of us, nobody is talking, for example, about the Burmese employer that was killed in that incident as well. Nobody is talking about the other Thai person that was killed in that incident as well. But all the government was fixated at that moment was tourism. So this was, it took me a little bit aback. And to be very honest with you, it rubbed me a little bit the wrong way how this was being discussed. It was not discussed. The mental state of the perpetrator, the easy access to guns the boy had, that played a lesser role for the government at that time. And also, to give you another idea, not even 20 hours after the incident happened, that mall was already reopened because they had an event there. And we went around the mall and we still saw, you know, the bullet holes around the place as well. So it probably was a case of misplaced priorities, in my personal opinion. But yeah, going back to your question, of course, tourism is incredibly important to Thailand. There's the concern about tourism safety that Thailand is keeping up very high, but it's not a discussion that has happened since the incident that we had earlier this month.
14: Now, you've covered Thailand for many years, and after every major shooting, there's, of course, an outpouring of public grief, you know, official promises and you know, renewed calls, right, for tighter gun laws. Here's what the Royal Thai Police said. Have a listen.
16: Every school is responding to the drill because this is a new age threat that can happen anywhere. Every school is on alert, adjusting their plans and preparing so students can respond to incidents and threats of all forms.
14: So, Saksit, what's your sense of the public mood today? Now, are people becoming emotionally exhausted by this cycle, or they still believe things can get better?
15: After the students went back for the first in-person classes after that incident, and we saw lines of students lining up in front of the gate because they did back inspections. You know, the officials, the teachers and everybody, they went through all the backpacks of all the children to look for any harmful items whatsoever. Mm-hmm. And there is a heightened sense of security, first of all. But it was a very weird feeling trying to look in what was going on there. I mean, you did not see a sense of dread in the kids themselves, but you definitely saw a sense of uneasiness among the adults, you know, not only the teachers and the school officials, but the parents. So we spoke to some of these parents and they felt definitely uneasy about going back. Some we talked to, they said, like, yes, we had many assurances, for example, by the schools about how they're going to keep their children safe. One is about mental health in school and how the government wants to improve to provide healthcare, mental health care in all schools. But then, of course, the other discussion, and this is why we're here, is about gun control itself.
14: Right. Now, the government says is determined to break that cycle. After that latest shooting in the school, Prime Minister Anutin Chandrakun promised a review of firearms laws and tighter controls. Actually, you spoke to him, right, on the day of the shooting. What did he say?
15: Yeah, Prime Minister Anutin Chandrakun, like many other cabinet ministers, were at that school not only to get an impression of what has happened, but also to assure the public that the government is going to do something, right? So he was interior minister before he became prime minister already. He's still interior minister now. So he should have a good idea about the gun laws that we have here in Thailand. And he has already taken some actions before that. But then when I asked him directly what needs to be improved, he said this.
17: As I said before, when I was the Minister of Interior, when I haven't been the Prime Minister, all I could do was to issue a ministry's order to prohibit carrying guns in the public and prohibit purchase of gun if the buyer is not a government official. So when I became Prime Minister, one of my to-do things is to issue a new law regarding weapons.
15: And he kind of already hinted that the problem is not the amount of illegal guns that we have here, even though that is a problem in itself. But he was more focusing on the problem of the legally registered guns and that somehow still people have access to. You know, in this case, the young perpetrator was able to get the gun off his grandfather before he killed his grandparents and then attacked the schools. So in Thailand, there are two key permits for owning a gun. First, you need a purchase permit, enable to buy a gun in the first place. So you go through these background checks and so on. And then you need a permit to be able to carry them around in public, not an open carry visible, but to bring them from A to B, for example, from a home to a gun range. So the carry permit was already suspended because of prior incidents that we have talked about. But then the government went on to suspend the purchase permits. So you shouldn't be able to even buy a new gun anymore to this place. Those people that already bought a gun and haven't registered for a carry license are, of course, asked to do that as soon as possible. And furthermore, the government wants to introduce a draft bill to basically overhaul the whole gun ownership system to be able to have a comprehensive view about the purchases and about the tracking, but also about little things. For example, about the number of bullets that gun ranges have sold and shot, that everything is in stock, that, for example, not somebody has skimmed off a number of bullets for their own purposes. But that in itself, the declaration of that draft law, leads me to believe, and this is why we go back to that statistic that we have talked about earlier, is that it seems to be that the government itself doesn't have quite an idea and quite an exact idea about how many number of firearms are actually in circulation, legally speaking. So this is why we always fall back to that statistics from so many years ago, because we don't have an official publicly published number. And it seems to be that the government itself needs to have a review of all that.
14: I mean, that's even more worrying, isn't it? I mean, from what you're describing, that statistic's already old. And if the authorities currently do not have a number, it could actually be even higher than one in seven civilians holding firearms, isn't it? Because the reverse can be true, too. It may not be lower. It could even be higher. We don't know, right? The answer is we don't know.
15: It does. I remember when we did a story about gun control and gun ownership in 2017, almost a decade ago, we talked to people from the firearms industry or from the firearms shops industry. And they basically told us that, you know, of course, they would say the guns, the registered guns are not the problem. The problems are the illegal guns that are out there. We're talking about black market guns. Yep. We're talking about guns that are supposed to fire blanks, but they can't be modified to shoot real bullets. This is, for example, what happened in the Siam Paragon mall shooting. Yes. And also guns that are stolen or otherwise removed from military barracks or from the police. So, and that in itself is one of the bigger problems here, is that on paper, Thailand has already pretty strict gun laws. Mm-hmm. But the problem is the enforcement of laws. Who's checking all this? Right. Who's actually making sure that, for example, the gun that is legally registered is properly locked up, that nobody else can take it? And, you know, this is a perennial problem, not only with gun control, but also with so many other things here in Thailand, is that we have, on paper, pretty good laws and pretty strictly worded laws with high punishments for offenses, but pretty weak enforcement.
14: Oh, absolutely. And, you know, not limited to Thailand. Now we have, you know, the problems of 3D printed guns. We have ghost guns, you know, and like I said, not limited to just one country, but that, you know, adds another layer of control and traceability, isn't it? So with this kind of these numbers hanging over Thailand, do you think many Thais remain skeptical that this time it will be different?
15: Yeah, indeed. I mean, people do remain skeptical for the very reasons that I just talked about the poor enforcement of many laws, and not only about gun control. I mean, we can even talk about very mundane things like traffic laws, right? So that's why you have people at least raising an eyebrow, if not rolling their eyes, when they hear that the government actually wants to crack down on something. But then on the other hand, you know, you could draw a line to the political instability that we had for many years here in Thailand as well. Yeah, of course, you the bureaucracy and everything below it is still working on a day-to-day basis. But if the enforcement on that level is already very weak, and then you don't have a government that is long enough to actually follow up on proper drafting of laws and lawmaking in itself, that, of course, bears a problem on that too. The problem is that it's also you know, it goes back also to the perception problem. We, as I said, we are not, it is not an everyday occurrence, right? It is not an everyday occurrence like in many other countries outside of Asia as well. Yeah. But the shock factor or the, yes, the shock value, how much it jolts people,
18: yeah,
15: I think that is something that stays with people, of yeah, course. And to be very honest, it stays also with me whenever yeah, I report about these kind of things. Right. And even if the frequency is far apart from each other, but still, you know, it adds up. You mm-hmm, will have people recall back, oh, not again. Yeah. We just had one
18: yeah,
15: not so long ago.
18: Yeah, absolutely. Now, so every shooting reignites the debate, right? But after everything that, you know, you've covered, that you've reported, what do you think? Is there a gap, you know, in the conversations that authorities are having right now, or they should be paying more attention to?
15: There are two things that come to my mind and that I've been thinking about for the past couple of weeks since we reported about this. I mean, one, of course, is mental health. And we are seeing signs of the education ministry and the school system that is trying at least display some action on that front to make sure that schools are safe places, to make sure that, you know, not only students, but also teacher and the staff have access to proper mental health. And at least on that front, there has been a change in the past few years already. It is being more spoken about publicly.
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2: That's right. It is 1 o'clock on this Wednesday, the 9th of September. Your encore hour now with me, Cheryl Goh. Coming up, a replay of Eat Drink Singapore, fresh off its fourth consecutive Michelin star. Willow is serving up nostalgia with a contemporary twist. And also on the replay of Mind Your Money, we look at the next evolution of shopping, AI-led commerce and autonomous purchases and what that can mean for us as consumers. That's all coming up. But first, here's the news. Starting with some local news, Singapore is assessing whether preschool closures are needed due to the haze situation. The country's Early Childhood Development Agency and the Haze Task Force are also determining if haze management measures at preschools need to be enhanced. In a written parliament reply, the Social and Family Development Ministry says that preschools are to exercise more stringent measures where the pollutant standards index level is higher. Outdoor activities will be minimized when the PSI is above 100, and no outdoor activities are allowed when the level goes above 200. It adds that regardless of air quality, all preschools are required to have an enclosed room with an air purifier to accommodate children who may become unwell due to the haze. Preschools must also ensure that children with chronic heart or lung conditions have their medication with them. And electronic salary payments could be made compulsory for all workers, including migrant workers. This comes as salary claims involving workers paid in cash has jumped to 36% last year from about 28% in 2023. Acting Manpower Minister Jasmine Lau says digital payments provide a documentary trail that can help prevent salary disputes.
0: We will continue to support all workers who are affected by situations like unpaid salaries, not just in terms of basic needs, but also smoothening the transition into jobs. We will use our short-term relief fund for local workers and the Migrant Workers Assistance Fund for migrant workers. MOM will also facilitate special passes and certificate of employment letters for valid claims.
2: Singapore says the risk of cross-border Ebola transmission is low. The health ministry tells MPs that there are no direct flights between the country and the Democratic Republic of the Congo, while travel volumes are low. The ministry says authorities are monitoring the situation closely, with measures such as electronic health declarations in place for early detection and management. Here's Tan Kit Hao, Senior Minister of State for Health.
3: Ebola is primarily spread through direct contact with the bodily fluids of infected persons. The outbreak in DRC is driven by delayed identification of cases and poor infection control practices in the community and in the healthcare settings. So it does not spread easily in settings with strong public healthcare practices and healthcare infrastructure as we have in Singapore.
2: A Singaporean man has pleaded guilty in a U.S. courtroom to carrying out one of the largest cryptocurrency thefts in U.S. history. 22-year-old Malone Lam admitted to orchestrating and leading a crime ring that stole virtual currency from multiple victims worth more than $265 million. After the guilty plea, U.S. Attorney Jeanine Pirro said Lam led an international network that preyed on victims through deception. Nick Harper files this report from Washington, D.C.
11: Nearly 2 years after Malone Lam was arrested, he appeared in this court in Washington, D.C. to plead guilty to heading up and running a crime network that stole more than $265 million worth of cryptocurrency from various victims. They managed to dupe them out of passwords and personal information that gave the crime ring access to those virtual wallets. Malone Lam was the man at the center of all of this, orchestrating things behind the scenes. He and 17 other people managed to target multiple victims, but in one instance, they managed to steal from one victim here in Washington, D.C., cryptocurrency worth $230 million. It was a 2.5-hour hearing. He appeared in a light olive prison jumpsuit, wearing a white T-shirt underneath. And he spoke on multiple occasions, largely to agree with the prosecution's claims. He remained calm throughout. And then, towards the end of the hearing, the judge asked him how he pleaded. He let out a long sigh before saying, "I plead guilty, Your Honor." He pleaded guilty to a single RICO conspiracy charge. It's a racketeering charge that covers multiple different elements of money laundering and wire fraud. He was told during the hearing he could face up to 20 years in prison. At the end of that sentence, he would likely be deported. He's also been told that he and the other co-conspirators will have to repay $245 million worth of stolen assets. It now stands at 11, the number of people who have pleaded guilty in this case. And the thinking was that many of the others would testify against Malone Lam if his case went to trial. Instead, he chose to plead guilty.
2: In other news, the war in the Middle East is flaring up, with Iran and its allies attacking U.S. interests in the region, Pocock Ng reports.
5: The Revolutionary Guard said that ships in Kuwait and Bahrain will be targeted in response to U.S. strikes on Iranian oil tankers. It warned crews to evacuate, saying it will heavily target other U.S. interests as well. Shortly after, Jordan reported 20 ballistic missiles fired from Iran, which it said it successfully intercepted. Yemen's Iran-backed Houthis also hit U.S. ally Saudi Arabia, targeting several cities in attacks which wounded at least 70 people and set ablaze petroleum installations. Reports say the operation was carried out deep in Saudi territory using drones and missiles hitting the southern city of Karmis Mashait, as well as oil facilities in Aba, Nadran and Jizan. Satellite images showed smoke billowing from Saudi oil facilities. U.S. Secretary of State Marco Rubio said Iran's hand was behind the Houthi strikes. Turkey condemned the raid, and the EU urged the Houthis to end all attacks, while the UN called for de-escalation. It comes as U.S. Central Command said it hit a fifth Iranian oil tanker near waters close to Jask. U.S. forces had earlier struck the oil hub of Karg Island, as well as another Iranian tanker some 6 kilometers off Karg. The Pentagon said it attacked Iran in retaliation for strikes on U.S. warships in the region. It said its vessels evaded the attacks and that none of the crew were hurt.
2: The U.S.-Canada trade war is escalating. The Trump administration is imposing a ban on Canadian products, including dairy, most alcoholic beverages, and motorcycles. Arnold Gay tells us more.
8: The move comes after Canada's retaliatory tariffs on $20 billion worth of American goods came into effect. The import bans are set to take effect in about 3 weeks. Now, the trade measures are being imposed under Section 338 of the Tariff Act, which empowers the president to impose levies when another country disadvantages U.S. exporters. President Trump said Canada is discriminating against the commerce of the U.S. as he signed a series of executive orders imposing the bans. Canadian Prime Minister Mark Carney says the government will support businesses and people affected by the tariffs as more Canadian products were also added onto the 50% tax bracket.
9: So with a resilient economy and the strongest fiscal position in the G7, we have everything we need to pivot and prosper. That pivot will come at a cost. There's always a cost to action, but it doesn't come close to the cost of standing still.
2: Hong Kong's first chief executive, Tung Chee Hwa, has died at the age of 89. He oversaw the 1997 handover of Hong Kong to Chinese rule. A statement from his office said he died peacefully, surrounded by his family members. The Shanghai-born tycoon was hand-picked by Beijing in 1996 to run the former British colony, tasked with adopting the territory's one country, two systems principle. Now, his tenure was marred by the Asian financial crisis, tanking home prices, and the SARS outbreak. The former city leader reassigned in 2005, citing poor health, or rather he resigned in 2005, citing poor health. His signature Cyberport project, which was initially criticized, has been an incubator of the city's tech startups over the past two decades. Mr. Tung is also credited with bringing Asia's second Disneyland park to Hong Kong. Following his resignation as chief executive, Beijing appointed him to the post of vice chairman of the CPPCC. That is your news with me, Cheryl Goh. Headlines anytime on CNA 938 and CNA.Asia. All right, 1:10 on this Wednesday, the 9th of September. Yes, 9-9 today. On the roads, vehicle breakdown on the PIE towards Tuas after Clementi. Please avoid lane 3. Otherwise, have a smooth and safe drive wherever you are. Weather-wise, thundery showers over the northern and western parts of Singapore later this afternoon. Temperatures hitting a high of 34 degrees Celsius today.
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20: Now, Eat Drink Singapore with Cheryl Goh.
2: Yes, hello. Welcome to Eat Drink Singapore with me, Cheryl Goh. Now, fresh off retaining its one Michelin star for the fourth consecutive year, Willow continues to evolve as a dining experience guided by instinct and a distinctly Singaporean perspective. Executive Chef Nicholas Tam's latest menu draws on memories, flavors, and experiences that have shaped his culinary journey, reimagining familiar favorites with a contemporary fine dining touch. And he joins us now on the show to tell us more. Nicholas Tam, Executive Chef at Willow. Chef Nicholas, nice to have you with us. Welcome to Eat Drink Singapore.
6: Hey guys, nice to be here on this show in the morning today.
2: Yes, thanks. Yeah. Thanks for taking the time. So, you know, Willow has been awarded one Michelin star every year since 2023. Let's start with that, right? How has that recognition changed the way you approach your menu development, innovation, and the overall dining experience?
6: Well, so, we've been open for about 5 years. And I think that through the years, we kind of evolved and change the way we look at food. Rather than just putting good food on the plate, we also want to have something which is memorable for the guests as well. So in every dish that we do, we try to evoke a sense of some nostalgia or memory or some sense of familiarity.
2: Yeah, I love that sense of nostalgia and familiarity. The best way, honestly, sometimes is to experience that is through food. Okay, and you know, your new menu, Chef, is described as being shaped by your expanded cache of memories. Talk to us more about what sparked this culinary direction and how your recent travels and collaborations have also influenced the dishes.
6: Okay, so when we started off, you know, it used to be very much focused on Japanese ingredients as well as techniques and season. But, you know, through the years, I kind of realized that I'm not Japanese, rather I am Singaporean Chinese. Yeah. So, I would more want to explore things which hit a little bit closer to home to us. And recently, we've been doing a lot of travels to Malaysia to meet up and collaborate with a lot of good chefs overseas and also in mainland China. Mm. Yeah. So all these things which shows me, like, for example, we did an event in Xiamen, which is a huge Hokkien population. The dishes that we know of the same name in Xiamen that comes down through travel, through Malaysia and right into Singapore, actually quite different. So you can see the evolution of the dishes through those travels. And that kind of makes me want to think of food in a more different way rather than just,
2: No, that's very cool. And you also say that your memory is the starting point for many of your creations. Share with us how a personal food memory becomes a Michelin star dish on a plate.
6: All right. So, for example, the dessert that we're serving now and in the future, it's based off of liang te or like herbal tea. Mm. So, in my memory, it's something which, you know, at the end of a meal, like at home, your mom will just give you like, hey, here's a cup of liang cha. you must drink it, right?
2: Oh.
6: Yeah, it's kind of like the care of home, right? So with that dessert, we change the base of the liang cha according to, you know, what we think is suitable for the menu. Like if the menu is a little bit heavy, then we'll go for something more light and refreshing and more cooling. Or like if the weather is really hot, then we go something to help you fight the heat. Yeah.
2: Oh, wow, that's really cool. And you're tapping on the concern and the love that your mom shares with you, and you're translating that into a dish. That's really nice. Yeah, so a lot of Singaporeans, you know, also will recognize some of the flavors in your new menu, like cream of chicken soup, suan chai yu, fish maw rice, and even chicken biscuits. But why was it important for you to bring these familiar references into a fine dining setting, Chef?
6: Well, as I said earlier, I think nowadays, diners are not so much looking for good food on a plate. I mean, that's a given and that should be baseline, right?
2: Yeah.
6: But they want to have something which stays in their mind long after, you know, you have digested and, you know.
2: Yeah.
6: Yeah.
2: Something memorable, so, right? Yeah.
6: Correct. So having all these recognizable flavors or kind of like sparks of nostalgia and sparks of familiarity helps people to remember what they had. The experience rather than the food. And at the same time, you know, like, oh, it was really good. And they can tell their friends like, hey, you know, I had something at this restaurant and this is the only place that I can have it.
2: Mm.
6: Yeah.
2: Yeah, that's a good way to really stay in the minds of diners long after the meal is over. So we got to talk about your standout dish, which is the cream of chicken soup, which is inspired, I understand, by your late night study session. So how did you elevate something so humble and nostalgic into a Michelin dish?
6: Well, okay, so the story.

0: So, I mean, at the end of the day, a chicken soup is a French base of velouté,
1: Yes.
0: very classical kind of like chicken, leek, onion, potato kind of soup. So we actually just do it old school, but we present it in a little bit different way with some sort of fun elements and just a touch of Chinese influence inside. So instead of the sliced gardenia white bread, we actually have like a cong yu ping or like a scallion pancake
1: Wow.
0: for us to like dip and throw into the soup as well. And
1: Yeah.
0: as well some little surprises in the dish which
1: Yeah.
0: you have to experience to find out.
1: Is that the chicken
0: Yeah.
1: biscuit?
0: Hey, what you tell people?
1: Oops, sorry. Okay, we will leave
0: Yeah.
1: it as that, and then we will let our diners go and discover it for themselves. Okay. And so, chef, your cooking draws on French techniques, Chinese traditions, Japanese ingredients, and Southeast Asian flavors. So really a mishmash of different cultures, nationalities. How do you balance all these influences without the food feeling confused or overly complicated?
0: Well, I think first of all, the food has to be delicious, and being delicious means that it should not be overly complicated. Yeah. How should I say this? Right. So Singapore is a. I mean, we used to be a port town, and we still are. Kind of like a melting pot of cultures, right? So as a Singaporean, we have, in our daily lives, we see things from all over the world, and we kind of like reinterpret them, and it becomes Singaporean because we don't really have our own food culture, if you get what I
1: Yeah,
0: mean.
1: it's drawn
0: Like,
1: from all our origins, right? Yeah.
0: yes,
1: Yeah.
0: exactly. So, I mean, for myself, I've been working many, many years as a chef. Previously, I was from a Nordic restaurant, as well as I've been working in Jeol Roboshon for many years. And all these things that I've seen and I've done. We've just taken it and we take the best of what we learned and what we've seen, and we try to put everything that we learned onto the plate.
1: That's very cool. Okay.
0: Yeah.
1: And the menu now, your new menu seems to blur the lines between heritage and innovation, chef. How do you decide when to preserve a flavor as people remember it, which is what you want, right? While at certain times, completely reinterpreting it into something, same, same, but different, right?
0: Well, I mean, as I said, I think that the food should still be delicious at the end of the day. So, it's not so much about it's not so much about like I need to make this new. I just need to make this hit a note.
1: I see. Okay.
0: Yeah. So be it through, as I said, memory or emotion or a sense of like, hey, I've eaten this before, but it looks different. That's what I want to do in every dish.
1: Yeah,
0: Yeah.
1: definitely.
0: I decide to preserve a flavor as people remember it by using kind of like we strip down the dish in my mind and we take what is like the essentials of it and the flavor combinations which hit that note. And then we will build from there.
1: I see. Okay. And we can't not talk about sustainability, chef, because it is a key part of Willow's philosophy. How are you incorporating responsible sourcing and reducing waste while still delivering a very premium dining experience?
0: Okay. Well, so working in all those three Michelin star restaurants in the past, it has shown me that there is a lot of food wastage, and I really did not want to have that since the day that we opened this restaurant. So one of our signature dishes of the roasted fish bone soup actually uses the heads and bones of all the fish we use in the restaurant, which is like roasted and boiled for many, many hours, without any pork or chicken or dairy, kind of to get like a collagen soup texture. We respect the lives of these fish that we are using in the restaurant, and as well, we also do not use sous vide cooking, which consumes a large amount of like single-use plastic. Everything is cooked over charcoal or steamed or baked or yeah, pan fried. We try our best not to use disposable ware. So like those tapao boxes, usually in restaurants they use it to store their prep. But we use like recyclables or we use

0: reusable containers.
1: Yeah.
0: Yeah, we also source our fish from local farms, such as our trout feed, sustainable and good stuff. And also, our fish from Japan are always line caught and never net trawled. Yeah.
1: I see. Okay, so line caught. That means in is it like individually caught, right? As opposed to a whole net sweeping all the fish together.
0: Yes.
1: I
0: Yeah.
1: see. Okay, that makes a
0: And,
1: difference also, huh?
0: yeah. And also, like the fish in Japan and actually in all parts of the world, there are always like non-fishing periods. So these fish have a chance to reproduce.
1: I
0: So we
1: see.
0: also follow those guidelines, yeah.
1: Yeah, you give them the time and the space to repopulate in that sense. Yeah. Okay. And since we're talking about fish, I guess the mainstay of Willow is also your tilefish or Amadai. Maybe tell us more about this for our listeners who aren't too familiar.
0: Okay, so tilefish or Amadai, this is a dish that we actually have been serving since the day that we opened this restaurant. Amadai, a fish with pretty thick scales, and in traditional Japanese cooking, there are two ways to do it. It's either you steam it, or you use very hot oil to raise up the scales, and it becomes crispy, like crackers, right? So we do it with the crispy scales, and we're serving it on top of a shark fin soup inspired sauce. So no shark's fin inside this soup as well.
1: Of course.
0: It's based off of Chinese dried scallops and also snow crab from Hokkaido. And we finish it with a little bit of white pepper as well as Chinkiang black vinegar to really get you that feeling of Chinese banquet shark's fin soup. Yeah,
1: Oh,
0: a little sense of luxury.
1: So
0: Yeah.
1: shark's fin soup without the shark's fin, right? So the it's just the
0: Yes.
1: wow, that's again another way of presenting something that we know, but in your own take on it, isn't it, Chef? Yeah, okay. And we round up the meal with your Lumina lamb belly. Tell us more about this one as well.
0: Oh, so this is actually inspired by my team and I. We love to have supper in this all these Chinese restaurants, which open really late at night, along like Temple Street and Chinatown. And my team really loves to have yang rou shuan, or like
1: The
0: like
1: skewers,
0: lamb
1: right?
0: skewers. Yeah. So this one we take lamb from New Zealand, the belly part, and we are actually pressing it and cooking it together, kind of like a skewer shape. And glazing it with doupanjiang and also Sichuan spices like cumin, coriander. Yeah. So kind of like when this dish arrives to the table, the guests actually can smell that kind of like
1: The skewer shop kind of
0: chuan sao, yeah, skewer shop
1: vibe,
0: smell. And they're like, eh, you know? And then when they
1: right?
0: have it, they're like, oh, wow, it really is kind of like something that we
1: Oh,
0: remember having.
1: that's so nice. It's so cool that it's something that your team loves and you put it together and you let
0: Yeah.
1: your diners share a part of it as well. Okay, for someone who is visiting Willow for the first time, Chef, what is one dish that on this new menu that you think best captures your culinary philosophy?
0: Okay, I think the dish that best captures the culinary philosophy for now should be our fish maw dish,
1: Oh, okay.
0: right? Yeah. So, as you said earlier, it's kind of like I have a mesh of different cultures and different cuisines. So we are serving the fish maw, which we actually source from a very famous dry goods store right opposite the restaurant
1: Oh,
0: on Hong Kong
1: nice.
0: Street.
1: Nice.
0: Yeah, we braise the fish maw after soaking it for about a week. This is really true to traditional
1: A
0: style,
1: week.
0: and we are serving. Yeah, because
1: Oh.
0: it's really, the one that we use is really thick and takes a long time.
1: Okay.
0: Yeah, so we are also serving it on top of a grilled rice ball. This rice ball using a Japanese rice koshikari, and we are cooking it in a hagama or traditional Japanese pot, which actually I learned from a sushi chef friend of mine. Right, so kind of like a mix between the cultures of Chinese and Japanese as well, because we always, I mean, in Chinese restaurants, we always eat like braised fish maw together with like a roasted fish bone soup or fish soup, and I'm combining it with this grilled rice ball in the Japanese style to have a bit of like a sokerot or kuo pa, and then when you pour the soup inside, it becomes kind of like a pao fan.
1: Oh, so a bit like a
0: Yeah.
1: ochazuke fusion thing, is it?
0: I would say it's more powerful than ochazuke.
1: Okay,
0: Like
1: okay.
0: ochazuke usually is like clear soup, ma. But for this one, it's more like collagen soup, la.
1: It's
0: Yeah, so kind of
1: it's a
0: like
1: broth. Yeah. Okay.
0: Chinese Japanese thing going on.
1: Okay. And you know, what kind of emotions or feelings do you hope diners will leave with at the end of a meal at Willow?
0: Okay, so I can't show you right now, but on our menu we actually do have some words along the side that goes along with the each individual courses that we have.
1: I see.
0: And these words are actually my feelings when I have created the dish or when I've thought of this dish, lah.
1: Yeah.
0: But all in all, I hope that our diners feel like they have come home, lah. They have
1: Yeah.
0: come home.
1: Wow. I love that. So simple, right? Just coming home to a delicious meal, lovingly prepared by Chef Nicholas and his team. Thank you so much, Chef. Your new menu available at the moment currently. Willow is located at 39 Hong Kong Street. They're open for lunch 12 to 3 p.m. on Fridays and Saturdays, and then dinner 6 to 11 p.m. For Tuesdays to Thursdays, and then 6:30 to 11 for Friday and Saturday. If you want to find out more, their website, of course, is willowrestaurant.sg. And we've had the honor of speaking today on Eat Drink Singapore to Nicholas Tam, who is executive chef at Willow. Chef Nicholas, it's been a pleasure. We really enjoyed this chat. Thank you so much for coming on Eat Drink Singapore.
0: Thank you very much, Cheryl.
1: Thank
0: Thank
1: you.
0: you.
1: Yeah, cheers. Yeah.
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1: We are coming up to 1:30 on CNA 938. Your news now with me, Cheryl Goh. The police have identified and interviewed five people over online comments relating to the Nepal floods and discussions surrounding Singapore Airlines' investment in Air India. The five are aged between 29 and 66. The police say they will continue to investigate and identify those responsible for these online comments. They add that they take a serious view of conduct that may wound racial feelings or incite hostility and ill will between different racial groups. On Saturday, Senior Minister K. Shanmugam said the police were looking into what he called shameful, racist and xenophobic online comments over the incident. He also said the Ministry of Digital Development and Information will also ask social media platforms to remove comments that breach guidelines. Android users can now use pass keys to log into SingPass as GovTech expands the security feature beyond iPhone users. Unlike passwords or QR codes, pass keys use a private key stored on the user's device for verification. No passwords or one-time passwords are transmitted during login, leaving nothing for scammers to intercept, even if a user lands on a fraudulent website. Phishing was Singapore's second most common scam last year, with losses of almost $40 million. Android users will receive SingPass app notifications in phases, prompting them to create a passkey. About 800,000 users have already created one following the earlier launch for iPhone users. GovTech plans to support passkey logins on desktop computers by the end of this year. And the war in the Middle East is flaring up and widening, with Iran and its allies attacking U.S. interests in the region. The Revolutionary Guard said the ships in Kuwait and Bahrain would be targeted in response to U.S. strikes on Iranian oil tankers. Ho Kok-ing has more on Iran's threat.
3: It warned crews to evacuate, saying it will heavily target other U.S. interests as well. Shortly after, Jordan reported 20 ballistic missiles fired from Iran, which it said it successfully intercepted. Yemen's Iran-backed Houthis also hit U.S. ally Saudi Arabia, targeting several cities in attacks which wounded at least 70 people and set ablaze petroleum installations. Reports say the operation was carried out deep in Saudi territory using drones and missiles hitting the southern city of Karmis Meshet, as well as oil facilities in Aba, Nadran and Jazan. Satellite images showed smoke billowing from Saudi oil facilities. U.S. Secretary of State Marco Rubio said Iran's hand was behind the Houthi strikes. Turkey condemned the raid, and the EU urged the Houthis to end all attacks, while the UN called for de-escalation.
1: From Washington, D.C., CNA's Jagruti Dave reports on the Trump administration's response to the increased hostility.
5: We've had a statement from U.S. CENTCOM, Central Command, and they said that their forces destroyed five Iranian crude oil carriers after the IRGC troops targeted a U.S. Navy warship with ballistic missiles twice over the last 2 days. They say the U.S. warship successfully evaded the attempted Iranian attacks and continue to patrol regional waters, and they said no American personnel were harmed. Now, I think publicly we've been hearing a lot from U.S. officials who've been trying to really downplay any military escalation, saying, you know, it's not really a war anymore, that they're pursuing economic sanctions that are going to cripple Iran's economy. But clearly, I think there are concerns that this conflict has passed the six-month mark and it's not ending. And rather, what it's doing is that there's a risk that it could escalate beyond anyone's control. So I think news like this of further attacks involving Houthis definitely does raise those concerns that this could be a conflict that has the potential to spread further than just Iran and the Gulf.
1: China and Russia have reaffirmed their close strategic ties with North Korea on the 78th anniversary of the country's founding. Presidents Xi Jinping and Vladimir Putin issued congratulatory messages to mark the occasion. The Chinese leader vowed to defend and develop relations with North Korea. He also praised North Korean leader Kim Jong-un for his successes in recent years after focusing on what he called economic and social construction. Meanwhile, Mr. Putin pledged to strengthen their partnership and work closely together to keep the region secure. State media say Mr. Kim received messages from several other nations, including Vietnam, Switzerland and Sweden. The current leader's late grandfather, Kim Il-sung, founded North Korea 78 years ago. That's your news with me, Cheryl Goh. Headlines anytime on CNA 938 and CNA.Asia. All right, Asia Business Now on CNA 938. The Japanese yen continues to strengthen, closing in on its strongest level this year. It's now trading at around 153 yen to the US dollar. Elizabeth Neo takes us through the numbers.
9: The yen actually hit a seven-month high and broke below the 155 level this week. And 152 is a new level that traders are now watching out for. Now, after about a year of weakening, the Japanese currency is now up nearly 4% this month, making it the best performer among the group of 10 currencies. The rally, sparked by the rare U.S.-Japan joint intervention in July, now appears to be gaining a life of its own. And U.S. Treasury Secretary Scott Bessent has since made clear that his office has an edge over traders. He challenged traders to bet against his efforts to strengthen the currency, saying his position gives him a better read on what Japanese policymakers and the BOJ are likely to do. Now, expectations for higher BOJ interest rates are also helping the yen. The Japanese government bond yields are now near their highest levels in almost three decades as investors demand bigger returns to hold on to debt papers to brace for those elevated rates and other risks.
1: A growing wave of Chinese businesses is making its mark across Malaysia, from beauty salons and restaurants to automotive services. Their competitive prices, long operating hours, and digital-first business models are winning over consumers. But their rapid expansion is also raising concerns among local businesses struggling to keep pace. Now, in this report, Melissa Goh speaks with William Ng, president of the Small and Medium Enterprises Association of Malaysia.
10: On the outskirts of Malaysia's capital, Kuala Lumpur, lies the bustling integrated commercial township of Sunwave Velocity. Now, beneath its skyscrapers is Nanjing Street, home to a vibrant mix of Chinese restaurants, supermarkets, and lifestyle stores.
9: Now, shop fronts, eateries, and signboards are all in Mandarin. Now, many of the businesses are operated by Chinese nationals, while a significant number of shoppers and diners also come from various parts of China.
10: Guangdong native Jason Lee opened his first hair salon in Malaysia earlier this year to escape what he called cutthroat competition in China's hair salon industry. His salon is offering haircut and hair wash for under $10, while a perm and hair treatment cost about $30. All the products are imported from China. The staff are mostly foreigners. While hair salons in Malaysia typically close by 8 p.m., his business stays open till midnight, and plans are underway to open more outlets in Malaysia. The local hairdressing industry is crying foul. The increasing number of foreign operators is undercutting the market. The scope and scale of foreign operators entering Malaysian market in record speed has become a major concern for many small and medium-scale enterprises.
11: It all started off with maybe the hot pot that seemed harmless at one point, but now they are everywhere in every sector. We are not against legitimate foreign operator in the Malaysia. What we want is really that they adhere to the local rules, include some of our local players into their supply chain and ecosystem.
10: Setting stricter minimum requirements for local hiring and locally sourced components would be a good start, he said. But ultimately, Malaysian businesses must catch up and learn from foreign operators in order to compete in the long run.
1: And that was Melissa Goh there. And still in your business news, India's IPO market is headed for a record-breaking day. Six companies are set to launch their offerings today as a rush to raise funds gathers pace after a sluggish start to the year. Now, the firms include furniture rental platform Rento Mojo and Asset Reconstruction Company. In total, the six companies are looking to raise a combined $480 million, and they are part of a much bigger rush. 12 mainboard IPOs are lined up this week, targeting around $860 million. Investors expect nearly $4 billion of deals this month alone. The rush marks a sharp rebound after the US-Iran war slowed issuance earlier this year. That's your business news. Business news as it breaks on CNA.Asia. And in terms of the stock market, investment mood in Asia-Pacific is subdued as the conflict in the Middle East intensified. Japan's Nikkei is down by 0.1%. South Korea's Kospi up by 1.7%. Australia's ASX 200 is down by 0.1%. Hong Kong's Hang Seng has dipped 0.3%. And the Shanghai Composite is up by 0.2%. Back home, Singapore's STI has fallen by 0.8% to 5,724 points. Among the day's top decliners are SATS, which is almost 1.5% in the red at $4. Genting Singapore surrendered over 0.8% to 61.5 cents. And Keppel is down by more than 1% to $11.75. That is your stock market update.
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1: One:40 is the time on this Wednesday, the 9th of September. Let's do a check on the roads for you. Vehicle breakdown on the PIE towards Changi after Pioneer Road North. And we have got some roadworks happening on the PIE towards Changi after Bukit Batok Road. Roadworks on the AYE towards Tuas after Keppel Road as well. As always, please do be patient. Drive carefully. That brings me to the end of this midweek's Wednesday's edition of Middays with me, Cheryl Goh. Thanks as always for your company. We've got a replay of Mind Your Money coming up, where we look at how AI agents can help us make autonomous purchases in the future and what that entails. And after that, keep it right here on CNA 938. Melanie Olivero taking you through the afternoon from 2 to 5. Have a lovely rest of your Wednesday. Cheryl Goh saying bye-bye for now.
8: Now, Mind Your Money with Cheryl Goh.
1: Hello, welcome to Mind Your Money with me, Cheryl Goh. 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And I particularly like to look at the negative reviews to help me make my purchase decision. But while AI can recommend what to buy, safely completing transactions remains, well, a much bigger challenge. Today on Mind Your Money, we're going to explore the future of AI-led commerce and what's needed before consumers can trust AI agents with their wallets. To tell us more, we have Victor Liu, Chief Technology Officer and co-founder of StraitsX. Victor, nice to have you with us.
13: Hi, Cheryl. Nice to have me here as well.
1: All right. Like we talked about, many people use AI to compare products. I'm not sure if you do that as well, you know, make research purchases or make decisions. So how is this changing the way businesses also reach and engage consumers?
13: Right. So alongside competing for consumer attention, right, what I think is businesses are increasingly competing to become the choice that AI makes, right, on behalf of the users searching it, right? So a survey report shows that, you know, about 72% of Singaporeans have already used AI assistant help with shopping. And as AI takes over most of the research and comparison process, you know, consumers actually are increasingly making purchase decisions without ever visiting a brand's website or seeing its advertising. So this discovery may shift from optimizing not only for human attention, but also, you know, to make information structured and reliable and understandable to AI, such that AI can actually make those recommendations to the users directly. So businesses have to increasingly take note, right? They now have two audiences, the consumer and the AI. And for that, you know, I've seen a lot of businesses actively engaging in what we call agent engine optimization, which is similar to in the past, you know, you do search engine optimization for Google to recommend your search. But I think now, as AI open up discovery beyond the consumers directly, it also gives smaller businesses an opportunity to reach new customers if their products are visible and relevant to an AI recommendation.
1: Okay. So, you know, we hear about AI also, you know, helping us now to discover products that we might not have, you know, thought to search for specifically. But, you know, at the end of the day, we are the ones still pressing the buy button or, you know, adding to cart, right? Yeah. So what's stopping AI from completing purchases safely on our behalf today? And that's quite a scary thought, right?
13: Yeah, exactly. So I think AI technology is advancing really quickly, right? But I think agentic commerce and agentic payments is still a pretty new concept, actually. So AI knowing what you want is actually very different from giving it permission to spend your money.
1: Yeah.
13: And I think consumers need the confidence that an agent will stay within their budget, follow their preference, and actually know when to stop and ask for approval, right? So three things that actually I think needs to work, like authority, control, and accountability, right? For example, if an agent make a mistake, you know, who is ultimately responsible? That needs to be clear. Also, the right controls, you know, to make sure that agent don't overspend. And of course, accountability, right? So some events, you know, if you actually have your agent go rogue and you claim that this is not my responsibility, you know, who actually will take accountability? So I think authority, control, and accountability needs to be more firmer grounded before we actually, you know, can take the next leap where AI can help us to make purchase on our behalf.
1: All right. Okay. And how close are we, though, Victor, to a world where AI agents can handle these routine purchases for us? And what kind of transactions will likely happen first? Top of mind, I think of things like, you know, your daily necessities, which are repeat purchases, for example, you know, tissue paper, toothpaste. Am I on the right track?
13: Yeah, definitely. I think you're pretty spot on, right? What I think is that enterprise will likely get there first because businesses already have spending rules in place. Just for example, right, like our office needs, we actually have to refill the pantry with certain amount of inventory on a weekly basis. So we kind of want to automate that. And in fact, we have some automation in place, right? We give the AI agent some spending rules, and then you know the AI agent will spend according to those rules to fill up our pantry, right? So I think the first to go is definitely our enterprise would try to adopt it, streamline those routine processes. And I also think that these days, you know, increasingly what I notice is that browsers come equipped with AI agent. Mm. So actually it's not too hard, you know, if you open an e-commerce site, you prompt the AI agent. The AI agent will happily, you know, pick items that, you know, based on your preferences and search for the best deal for you, add it to your cart. And then of course you can then make the last step happen by putting your card number and complete the transactions. Or like what I said, you can actually trust the AI agent to fully complete the whole process. Yeah. So actually we are closer than we think we are.
1: Okay. I guess that is, it's good in the sense that it takes the mental load off certain, like these day-to-day purchases that we don't have to, mm-hmm. you know, yeah. I have to remember to buy this, I have to remember to buy that.
13: Yeah.
1: So that's pretty cool, I guess. If consumers start delegating buying decisions to AI though, Victor, how might that change spending habits and financial behavior?
13: Yeah, that's an interesting question. I actually think it can go both ways. So on one hand, you know, you can actually make use of the AI to make better financial decisions, right? You can actually set spending policies, right? And then the AI can optimize based on you. For example, you might say that, okay, you know, my monthly expenses for groceries should not exceed $500, right? And then the AI would try to find the best deals, optimize it to make sure you have the best possible inventory. Or, you know, because of the fact that AI is making purchases on behalf of you, you don't really have the visibility of where your money is going to, right? So you might end up buying more than you need, right? If it's left unchecked.
1: Yeah.
13: So everything, it can go both ways, yeah. In terms of AI helping us to make those buying decisions.
1: Yeah, because like, let's say, for example, we go on a vacation, right, for maybe a week or so. So obviously our usage of a certain item may be reduced. But if the AI doesn't know this, they will continue to make the purchase as scheduled,
13: yeah,
1: right?
13: Exactly.
1: But we can also tell the AI that, hey, you know, I'm going to be away, and what can you predict what this means for our usage of this item? I'm sure we can do that as well, right?
13: Correct. Mm. Yeah. So I think that's why I think the AI kind of amplifies who you are really. If you are someone, you know, who is you know, very well organized, you know, you can actually pre-plan and tell AI all these things. But on the flip side, right? For someone who, you know, is doesn't keep track of everything, you know, then they could actually forget it and, you know, not keep track of their expenditure, right? So that's why I think for me, I think AI actually amplifies more of who you are, right? Mm. If you're a very diligent person, you keep track of everything, you know, AI can actually help you to save more money, optimize your money. But on the other hand, you know, if you actually don't keep track of all these things, no, actually, it might actually lead to spending behavior where actually you spend more than what is necessary or accidentally purchase things that you don't need. Yeah.
1: So obviously the concern generally, I mean, obviously there's convenience when it comes to using AI agents, but there is also concern about, you know, losing control over our money, Victor. What safeguards can be put in place so that, you know, people get comfortable letting AI make these purchases on their behalf?
13: Yeah, I think the goal isn't to take a human out of the loop, right? It's to actually put us in control of the rules. So one possible model is maybe what we can do is give agent access to separate control accounts with separate wallets, separate email addresses, you know, and then you actually are, you know, confident that AI, no matter what it does, cannot spend greater than this amount of money. Right, I think we have probably seen some apps where you can actually create prepaid debit cards, you know, where you can actually set the money maximum spend on it. Right, I think those are good examples in, you know, of a safeguard. You know, you can give the AI agent a pre-funded debit card, and you are pretty sure that, you know, the AI can never ever spend more than $100 if anything goes wrong. Right, and I think the more money an agent can access, the stronger those safeguards should be. So, for example, you know, if I were to buy groceries and I were to buy lunch, those are very small ticket size items where actually, you know, we do need those advanced safeguards. But if you are talking about, enterprise purchases, amount, more than a few thousand dollars, then yeah, the control in place, like more rules in place, before people are comfortable letting AI make those purchases for them.
1: Yeah, especially if it's a big ticket item, which could run into thousands or hundreds of thousands of dollars. Well, as AI becomes another channel for commerce, Victor, what should consumers watch out for when it comes to, privacy, fraud, and security as well?
13: Yeah, I think the principle should be like minimum data, minimum authority. So basically, you want to reduce the amount of things an AI can do, right? And also give the AI a minimal set of information for it to complete its tasks. I think this principle applies to, some of the basic cyber hygiene principles that applies today, in our digital banking world. So stuff like, do not share your password, to someone else. For example, don't overshare your data to the AI. Do not, as I mentioned in the previous segment, I was sharing that, okay, you should create a separate account for the AI so that if things goes wrong, nothing will happen. And, sometimes AI might actually go rogue and lose control. And then if you give too much data, those AI might actually link those data. And of course, you need to tell the AI agent, okay, be aware of fraudulent sites. Do not simply point your AI agent, to any site and make purchases, right? Because there are some sites designed to trick you as a consumer or AI to actually making purchases on those. And if you just blindly, approve it, and then, it's going to begin for a shock, at the end of the day.
1: Definitely, and that's not what we want. We definitely want to try and avoid that as much as possible. How might AI-powered shopping and payments affect Singapore consumers specifically compared to those in other markets, Victor?
13: Yeah, I think Singapore has an advantage, right? Because we already have a payment infrastructure and regulatory environment needed to experiment on AI-powered shopping. So, for example, like 92% of Singaporeans already use digital payments in 2025. We are a highly digital payments market, right? With PayNow, SGQR, and a very strong wallet ecosystem. And there's a strong push towards digital cash rather than physical cash.
1: Yeah.
13: So this actually creates good potential for agentic payments to build on the existing payment rails, right? And rather than, need to basically build a new acceptance network. And I think Singapore consumers are so well aware under the discovery. I think about 64%, find new brands through AI search. And I think that Singaporeans in general, actually, we are quite savvy. We use AI a lot. So there's an additional advantage, right? So combined with a strong payments rail, and a strong innovative culture that Singapore have, and a lot of our existing people are already using AI for discovery, I think Singapore is really one of the top few places in which AI power shopping and payments can actually take place.
1: Yeah.
13: Right?
1: Yeah, for sure. I mean, there are many days when I leave the house, I don't even carry my wallet nowadays, because all you need is your phone to make sure you've got all your payment apps. Once it's your cards are linked to your phone, it's pretty easy to go about your day without having to handle cash at all. Okay. Ultimately, Victor, looking ahead to the next 5 years, what do you think the future of AI-led commerce will look like? And what should we as consumers do now to sort of prepare for it?
13: I think 5 years from now, we will find it strange that we are manually performing so many of the routine transactions that we are.
1: Why am I buying toilet paper from the supermarket? Something like that.
13: Exactly, right? Like there's a few things in our life that we actually do it on a routine basis. Like what you mentioned, toilet papers, groceries, and even planning for business trips. Right, if you are someone who go on a business trips at a routine pace, right? or you need to pay your bills, right? Let's say you have monthly bills to pay, credit card bills to pay. I just find it strange that we're going to manually perform those routine transactions over and over again. So I think in 5 years ahead, all these things will definitely go away, and then it leaves you more time to actually purchase the things that you want to purchase not on a routine basis. Yeah, so I think that's really how I think in 5 years' time, think how things will be different.
1: Very cool. Okay, it sounds like it's going to be a very exciting shopping experience for us that awaits us in the future. All right, Victor, thank you so much. This has been very interesting, very insightful. Appreciate you taking the time to share all of it with us. We've been speaking today on Mind Your Money to Victor Liu, who is Chief Technology Officer and co-founder of StraitsX. Their website is straitsx.com, StraitsX.com. Victor, I really appreciate your time and sharing all your insights with us.
13: All right. Thank you, Cheryl. Thank you for having me.
1: Thank you.
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1: Hello, hello. Welcome to Afternoons with Melanie on CNA 938. Made in SG cultural icon Dick Lee turned 70 a few weeks ago, and he wants to tell you about his latest project, The Return of Fried Rice Paradise, the Makan Party, this musical dining experience which he directed this time. It is indeed a feast for the senses. All that and more only on Made in SG with me, Melanie Olivero, on CNA 938. But first, the news. Good afternoon. It's time for the news with me, Melanie Olivero, on CNA 938. Singapore is assessing whether preschool closures are needed due to the haze situation. The country's Early Childhood Development Agency and the Haze Task Force
15: are also determining if haze management measures at preschools need to be enhanced. In a written Parliament reply, the School and Family Development Ministry says that preschools are to exercise more stringent measures when the Pollutant Standards Index or PSI level is higher. Outdoor activities will be minimized when the PSI is above 100, and no outdoor activities are allowed when the level goes above 200. It added that, regardless of air quality, all preschools are required to have an enclosed room with an air purifier to accommodate children who may become unwell due to the haze. Preschools must also ensure that children with chronic heart or lung conditions have their medication with them. The police have identified and interviewed five people over online comments relating to the Nepal floods and discussions surrounding Singapore Airlines' investment in Air India. They are aged between 29 and 66. In response to media queries, the police confirmed they have received reports, or rather they received the reports and are investigating certain online comments related to these two issues. The police added that they will take a serious view of conduct and that they could these conducts wounding racial feelings or inciting hostility and ill will between different racial groups. As investigations are ongoing, the police are unable to comment further on the specifics of individual cases. Electronic salary payment could be made compulsory for all workers, including migrant workers. This comes as salary claims involving workers paid in cash has jumped to 36% last year from about 28% in 2023. Acting Manpower Minister Jasmine Lau says digital payments provide a documentary trail that can help prevent salary disputes.
0: We will continue to support all workers who are affected by situations like unpaid salaries, not just in terms of basic needs, but also smoothening the transition into jobs. We will use our short-term relief fund for local workers and the Migrant Workers Assistance Fund for migrant workers. MOM will also facilitate special passes and certificate of employment letters for valid claims.
15: And that was Jasmine Lau. Over there. Let's move on to more home news. Singapore says the risk of cross-border Ebola transmissions is low. The Health Ministry tells MPs that there are no direct flights between the country and the Democratic Republic of the Congo. While travel volumes are low, the ministry says authorities are monitoring the situation closely with measures such as electronic health declarations in place for early detection and management. Here's Tan Kiat Hau, Senior Minister of State for Health.
2: Ebola is primarily spread through direct contact with the bodily fluids of infected persons. The outbreak in DRC is driven by delayed identification of cases and poor infection control practices in the community and in healthcare settings. So it does not spread easily in settings with strong public healthcare practices and healthcare infrastructure as we have in Singapore.
15: The war in the Middle East is flaring up with Iran and its allies attacking U.S. interests in the region. So let's get more from Po Kok King in this report.
3: The Revolutionary Guard said that ships in Kuwait and Bahrain will be targeted in response to U.S. strikes on Iranian oil tankers. It warned crews to evacuate, saying it will heavily target other U.S. interests as well. Shortly after, Jordan reported 20 ballistic missiles fired from Iran, which it said it successfully intercepted. Yemen's Iran-backed Houthis also hit U.S. ally Saudi Arabia, targeting several cities in attacks which wounded at least 70 people and set ablaze petroleum installations. Reports say the operation was carried out deep in Saudi territory using drones and missiles hitting the southern city of Karmis Mesheit as well as oil facilities in Aba, Nadran and Jizan. Satellite images showed smoke billowing from Saudi oil facilities. U.S. Secretary of State Marco Rubio said Iran's hand was behind the Houthi strikes. Turkey condemned the raid and the EU urged the Houthis to end all attacks while the UN called for de-escalation. It comes as U.S. Central Command said it hit a fifth Iranian oil tanker near waters close to Jask. U.S. forces had earlier struck the oil hub of Karg Island, as well as another Iranian tanker some 6 kilometers off Karg. The Pentagon said it attacked Iran in retaliation for strikes on U.S. warships in the region. It said its vessels evaded the attacks and that none of the crew were hurt.
15: From Washington, D.C., CNA's Jagruti Dave reports on the Trump administration's response to the increased hostility.
4: We've had a statement from U.S. CENTCOM, Central Command, and they said that their forces destroyed five Iranian crude oil carriers after the IRGC troops targeted a U.S. Navy warship with ballistic missiles twice over the last 2 days. They say the U.S. warship successfully evaded the attempted Iranian attacks and continued to patrol regional waters, and they said no American personnel were harmed. Now, I think publicly we've been hearing a lot from U.S. officials who've been trying to really downplay any military escalation, saying, you know, it's not really a war anymore, that they're pursuing economic sanctions that are going to cripple Iran's economy. But clearly, I think there are concerns that this conflict has passed the six-month mark, and it's not ending. And rather, what it's doing is that there's a risk that it could escalate beyond anyone's control. So I think news like this of further attacks involving Houthis definitely does raise those concerns that this could be a conflict that has the potential to spread further than just Iran and the Gulf.
15: The UK, France and Canada have announced an import ban on goods from Israeli settlements in the occupied West Bank. The move is part of wider efforts to show support for the two-state solution, just as Israel unveiled plans for 1,000 new West Bank homes yesterday. A joint statement by the leaders' cities and the site suggests the systematic settlement expansion in the West Bank and dramatic increase in settler violence as posing a direct and urgent threat to that vision for peace. Israel has responded by closing down the British consulate in East Jerusalem, which is accredited to the Palestinian Authority in the West Bank. Israeli Foreign Minister Gideon Sa'ar says the UK will no longer participate in a US-led coordination for Gaza. British officials and others will also be banned from entering. Israel criticized the sanctions as an attempt to exert external influence amid upcoming elections.
5: British move is morally distorted and constitutes blatant interference in the affairs of a sovereign state and its electoral process.
15: The U.S.-Canada trade war is escalating. The Trump administration is imposing a ban on Canadian products, including dairy, most alcoholic beverages and motorcycles. Arnold Gay with more.
6: The move comes after Canada's retaliatory tariffs on $20 billion worth of American goods came into effect. The import bans are set to take effect in about 3 weeks. Now, the trade measures are being imposed under Section 338 of the Tariff Act, which empowers the president to impose levies when another country disadvantages U.S. exporters. President Trump said Canada is discriminating against the commerce of the U.S. as he signed a series of executive orders imposing the bans. Canadian Prime Minister Mark Carney says the government will support businesses and people affected by the tariffs as more Canadian products were also added onto the 50% tax bracket.
7: So with a resilient economy and the strongest fiscal position in the G7, we have everything we need to pivot and prosper. That pivot will come at a cost. There's always a cost to action, but it doesn't come close to the cost of standing still.
15: And that is a report by Arnold Gay. And that is a wrap of the news on CNA 938 with me, Melanie Oliveira. Headlines anytime on CNA 938 and CNA.Asia. The time now is 2:10. Okay, so you need to know about that accident on SLE towards BKE. That's after Upper Thompson Road, avoid lane 3 when you're there. Also want to tell you about that accident on Bartley Road towards Tampines after Upper Serangoon Road. That accident site is on lane 1. Temperature in Singapore for the moment is 31 degrees Celsius. Right now, checking on the NEA map, it's not raining, it's just fair. And partly cloudy today in Singapore. 25 degrees Celsius is tonight's lowest.
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0: a Maiden SG tune. All right, a Maiden SG tune familiar to many of us born and bred Singaporeans. That Fried Rice Paradise by the one, the only Dick Lee, the celebrated cultural icon and Renaissance man. Whether you're familiar with Fried Rice Paradise, the song in the 70s or the 80s, or when you watch the musical from the 90s onwards, or while watching the MediaCorp TV series, this cultural phenomenon is now a musical dining experience, so you can experience it in the flesh. It's called, what else? Fried Rice Paradise, the Makan Party, produced and staged by Singapore Repertory Theatre, or SRT, the professional theatre company. It returned this year after a sold-out 2025 season. Get your tickets and be part of an immersive dinner theatre experience where you'll see up close sisters Fancy and Nancy battling to inherit their mother Bilian's popular restaurant. Be a fly on the wall as you enjoy a four-course feast before voting who should become the next fried rice boss lady. And yes, the evening will be peppered with iconic Dick Lee songs like Bunga Sayang, Mustafa, and Home. I spoke with Dick Lee, this respected singer-songwriter, playwright, film director, composer, and fashion designer, who happens to be the director of Fried Rice Paradise, the Makan Party, which is now being staged at Paradox Singapore Hotel until the 11th of September. I asked Dick, who turned 70 on August the 24th, what his 2026 has been like so far.
1: 2026... Wow, my short-term memory is really bad, but I mainly worked on this one and I have been developing shows for next year. So I'm working on shows for next year because, you know, my projects take a long time to work on. The year before was a busy one for me because I had exhibition, the Singapore exhibition, I had NDP, I was in NDP and all that, but this year was more development and this particular show.
0: And you'll be travelling a lot too, yeah?
1: Yes, I've been traveling since the last 3 years, all over the world, and all my bucket list already all done. So one thing I did that came out of it was that a bit of travel fatigue. I never thought I would feel that, but you know, yeah, a little bit. I think I overdid it. So I'm taking it a bit easy. So instead of going twice a month, I just go once a month. I know it's too crazy. Yeah, I'm going to cut down to once every 2 months next year.
0: So if we could name one bucket list item or location that you've already ticked off your list, would that be maybe one of the wonders of the world or some other place?
1: Yes, I went to Egypt. That was one. So that was absolutely breathtaking in terms of history. But then the breathtaking one in terms of like nature was Patagonia.
0: Which side?
1: Both Argentina and Chile, yeah.
0: Ooh, wow, very impressive. Yeah. Okay. All right, coming back to Singapore and back to Fried Rice Paradise, the Makan Party, staging again this year, what feedback did you and the team, the SRT team, get about the 2025 staging that made everyone want to restage it?
1: Ah, this is a very tricky question. I mean, obviously, it went really well last year. It was sold out and everything, and people really enjoyed it. But I believe that the director was not available this year, so they asked me to do it. And because I did the previous show, Popo's Wedding, and I did that because years and years ago in the 90s, I did Akong's Birthday Party. That was the first dinner theatre show, I think in 99 or something. Yeah. And so because I had that experience, they asked me to direct Popo's Wedding because I knew how it worked. But so I guess I'm a reliable person to restage it, you know. So what I did was because it's a musical, there are musical elements, I ramped up the music comedy part. Yeah, and the audience interaction, I beefed up.
0: All right.

0: you get a really good experience with food, and it's entertaining. It's very entertaining.
1: The setup is the same from last year, exactly the same, yeah? For those of us who are re-watching it and gotten those tickets, it'll be the same, which is great. But this obviously means we could be sitting in another table, so we could be seeing things from a different perspective.
0: You know, I was with a couple who had seen it twice last year. And this year, they said it felt completely different. And I said, yeah, why is that? They said it just felt different. I don't know if I restage it because it's exactly the same script. I did, however, I changed some things in the script. A wonderful script written by Thomas Lim. In the restaging, I made it more comedic. You know, I put more gags in, and then I added some jokes, and I took out some, you know, like I just overall made it more fun. Because Danny is a dramatic, more like a theater director. I'm a musicals guy, you know, so my approach is quite different. And it was great to hear that it felt different. So even if you've seen it last before, you have to come and see my version.
1: How has stepping into the director's chair changed your relationship with the musical? You have talked about it in this interview already, and you added, like you said, more gags, and you've added to the songs as well. The menu is different, but that's not your direction, obviously. That's when SRT works with the hotel. But in terms of the director's chair being changed, how much has your relationship with the musical and what it's all about changed too?
0: You know, this is not the first time it's been a musical, and I'm really, really grateful that all this comes from a song that was written in 1973, released in 1974, a song that got banned for being too Singaporean because it had Singlish. I never would have thought. I thought back then that was the end of it, you know. But I'm so glad that I continue to pursue, I continue my search for this, for my Singapore identity. And through my own experience of it, I've come up with these Singapore songs. And Fried Rice Paradise turns out to be one of them. And to see it now in this new form, after, what, two other stagings, and two different musicals with the same title, 1991 and 2010, one TV series, to have this, I feel so blessed. I feel that, I can't sometimes forget that, oh yeah, it comes from a song that I wrote when I was a teenager, you know. But something very interesting that people don't know is that the idea for this version, this take on it, the Makan Party take, the dinner show, came during COVID. Because we were thinking in my company, Digley Asia, we were thinking, what can we do, you know? So we looked at hotels, and then they had lots of empty space. So we actually approached a hotel, won't name names, and pitched the idea to them and said, this might be a good way to use your space, because at the time we did it, I think, what was it? 2023, I think. We didn't know when COVID would end. You know, it could be going on forever. It was already like 3 years and it was still like... So we pitched it and they actually said, okay, why don't you do a workshop of it? So they actually funded a workshop that we did in the hotel. And then right after we did it, everything opened up. So they sort of dropped, or actually their rights lapsed. So it came back to me, and then I thought, yeah, let's do it again now. And yeah, I'm so glad we did.
1: But in another hotel?
0: Yes, different venue.
1: Dick, take us through this journey directing a variation of your musical Fried Rice Paradise, The Makan Party. No doubt it's being staged for the second time. What were the teachable moments for you, the challenges even? Because there are many moving parts.
0: In the first place, an immersive dinner show is a whole different beast. First of all, it happens in real time because the audience is sitting there and they're having a meal that's being served over 2.5 hours. And you can't jump forward a month in the story because, you know, you're still sitting there eating. So it's quite tricky to craft a show that takes place live like that. And the food is served live and everything is very live, you know. So that is a whole different discipline. It's not easy, I will say. It's not easy. And the other thing is that you can't just have everybody just sit there and eat. You have to engage them in more ways than just...

0: passively. So you have to think of some interactivity. And the other thing, the trickiest thing is you don't have, like in a theater, a proscenium stage and the audience is just facing the stage. They're all sitting in a room and everything has to take place around them within the room. And that is the biggest challenge. Because how do you make sure everybody gets to see what's going on, no matter where the... You can't put everything in one place. You have to move around because people in other corners cannot see what's on the other side and all that. So this was a big, big challenge. And thank goodness for technology, I'll say, yeah.
1: With the QR codes being screened on the walls for us to vote, yeah?
0: On top of that, one of the biggest changes this year is that we have got a live feed for a lot of the scenes.
1: Okay.
0: So they'll be projected on the walls. Small scenes. The big scenes in the middle of the room are like everyone can see, but then now we can have things happening in corners that the camera is covering and projected large. So people have been watching it. So that was great. I noticed that in those scenes this time, people actually stopped talking. Because before, not to blame them, but before they didn't know a scene was going on. Now they're fully aware.
1: So that's your idea?
0: Yeah, I guess that was something that a device that, not I didn't invent, but you know, I employed.
1: For the actors, the cast, yeah, how much room can they have to improvise their dialogue, not just when they are interacting with us, the audience members, but on stage?
0: First of all, the cast is 90% the same as last year. So when I came on board, I had a cast that knew the show, that had done the show. So it was so much easier. Maybe the bigger challenge for me was to reshape their portrayals. I wanted it to be more funny, so I made everybody ham it up a little bit. And one of the ways I did that was I redid all the costumes. You know, I'm a fashion person, right? And I just can't help saying that your nails doesn't match your lipstick. I do everything from head to toe. And I felt that by giving them certain costumes, they felt different. You know, like if I gave somebody higher heels, they felt more sexy. You know, like that. So that was another change that I implemented. So in terms of ad-libbing, right?
1: Yeah.
0: Okay, so when I came on board, this is already scripted. So, you know, changing it too much would be difficult. But I give them room to ad-lib because a lot of the show, they are engaging the audience that's off-script. That means when they're scripted, it's scripted and everyone's watching it. But then after that, I don't want them to disappear. There are moments, long moments of just eating when food is being... I have them go out and engage, interact with the audience. Then they do everything in character, whatever they want. I mean, they are so good at that, I must say. So I leave them to that.
1: Which parts are your personal favourites, Dick, and why? For me, mine would be seeing all the songs and the drama unfold before me while eating the different fried rice variations.
0: That's three different favorite things that you've quoted. So, and you want me to just give one?
1: So you can not, say everything.
0: Not fair. This is not going to watch a play. This is an experience, you know. Fried Rice Paradise, the Makan Party. It's not a play. It's not a dinner. It is an entire experience. And there are songs. You know, so this is the different from Papa's Wedding. This one is like a kind, it's like almost like a musical. But my ultimate favorite thing is my songs, because I'm a musician. It all started from the song, you know. And I'm so happy that, you know, I could add more songs and yeah, the music element and along with that, the choreography. There's great choreography, different from last year. Not better, but just different, more vamped up.
1: So the choreography is definitely beefed up and vamped up. Okay. The plot also involves a multiracial relationship, and we see different races, different generations of cast members who make up Fried Rice Paradise, the Makan Party. What do you make of all the actors who help make this happen?
0: I tell you, the cast is amazing. I can't thank them enough for making my experience so much easier. So much better. They were very giving and they're so talented. They whatever it is, you can discuss with them and they'll do it. So they are just, this new generation of talent is and some older generation, but yeah, having there's a 21-year-old ensemble member, and she is just so professional and so talented. I mean, yeah, it was a real joy working with them.
1: Yeah,
0: the Singapore talent, no, hello, yeah. By the way, yeah.
1: And this is fried rice, so it's very champo-champo with the different races and the different generations. I think that because you see it's so very Singaporean, and I think Singaporeans will agree with that, and people who are not from this country would witness that.
0: Well, the thing about what I valued, I treasured most in my search for the Singapore identity, definitely the number one thing is the multiracial environment that I grew up in. I think that has shaped the Singapore spirit so strongly, and that is what makes us different, and that is what made my music different in the 90s when I did the Mad Chinaman. And when I went to Japan, I found that why I was able to go to Japan, move my career there, because the Japanese recognized something in the music that was different from anywhere else, and that's a Singaporean thing. So I said we must stop taking it for granted. We have to sort of acknowledge it and work on it, work from it, work on it, develop it. I did that in Fried Rice Paradise without realizing it, but it took me many, many years to feel it. Basically, you have to feel it. And it's such a natural thing when you come to this show, you'll see, yeah, multiracial cast, and it's like, my songs are multiracial. You know, there is a Malay song, there is a, not Indian song, but there's an Indian-inspired song, influence song, I mean. And that's just all part of us, you know. So I'm very, very happy for that. And the culmination of all of that, I would say, is when I wrote Home. Because Home has got nothing multi-ethnic about it at all. It's not pushing anything. It's just expressing a feeling of being Singaporean. And I think that is what it's all about. That's the point that we've reached today. It just took us 60 years. And I think that's a great achievement. Thanks to also all the people who have continued to pursue this search of this of our cultural identity. We haven't left it alone.
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1: Let's give you some news updates on CNA 938. We begin with five people in Singapore, aged between 29 and 66. They've been identified and interviewed by the Singapore police over online comments relating to the deadly Nepal floods and discussions over Singapore Airlines' investment in Air India. This latest action comes after Senior Minister K. Shanmugam said in an interview on Saturday that police were looking into racist and xenophobic comments posted online. The comments under social media posts questioned whether those affected were really Singaporeans, citing their names, race and accents. Others also attacked state investor Temasek Support of SIA's Air India investment. The Singapore Police Force says it takes a serious view of conduct that may wound racial feelings or incite hostility and ill will between racial groups. As investigations are ongoing, it's unable to comment further on the specifics of individual cases, but it adds it'll continue to investigate and identify those responsible for the online comments. A Singaporean man has pleaded guilty in a U.S. courtroom of carrying out one of the largest cryptocurrency thefts in U.S. history. 22-year-old Malone Lam admitted to orchestrating and leading a crime ring that stole virtual currency from multiple victims worth more than $265 million. After the guilty plea, U.S. attorney Janine Pirro said Lam, in her words, led an international network that preyed on victims through deception. So let's hear from Nick Harper filing this report from Washington, D.C. After which we will continue with more news on CNA 938, moving on to Asia business.
4: Nearly 2 years after Malone Lam was arrested, he appeared in this court in Washington, D.C. to plead guilty to heading up and running a crime network that stole more than $265 million worth of cryptocurrency from various victims. They managed to dupe them out of passwords and personal information that gave the crime ring access to those virtual wallets. Malone Lam was the man at the center of all of this, orchestrating things behind the scenes. He and 17 other people managed to target multiple victims, but in one instance, they managed to steal from one victim here in Washington, D.C., cryptocurrency worth $230 million. It was a 2.5-hour hearing. He appeared in a light olive prison jumpsuit, wearing a white T-shirt underneath. And he spoke on multiple occasions, largely to agree with the prosecution's claims. He remained calm throughout. And then, towards the end of the hearing, the judge asked him how he pleaded. He let out a long sigh before saying, "I plead guilty, Your Honor." He pleaded guilty to a single RICO conspiracy charge. It's a racketeering charge that covers multiple different elements of money laundering and wire fraud. He was told during the hearing he could face up to 20 years in prison. At the end of that sentence, he would likely be deported. He's also been told that he and the other co-conspirators will have to repay $245 million worth of stolen assets. It now stands at 11, the number of people who have pleaded guilty in this case. And the thinking was that many of the others would testify against Malone Lam if his case went to trial. Instead, he chose to plead guilty.
1: Nick Harper there. Hong Kong's first post-colonial leader, Tung Chee Hwa, has died at the age of 89. The Beijing-backed former shipping tycoon led the city after its 1997 handover from Britain and served until 2005. As Geraldine Yap reports from Hong Kong, tributes have been pouring in for Mr. Tung.
6: Well, the statement from Chief Executive John Lee has just come in, and in that he expressed profound sorrow over Mr. Tung's passing. Mr. Lee said that Mr. Tung's leadership contributed to the smooth process of Hong Kong's return to China and the implementation of the One Country, Two Systems principle and the Basic Law. Now, he also noted that Mr. Tung steered the city through the Asian financial crisis and laid the foundations for Hong Kong's enduring competitiveness. Now, three former chief executives have also shared their tributes. Mr. Leong Chun Ying described Mr. Tung as benevolent and said that he won people over with reason and served as a role model for their generation. Now, Mrs. Carrie Lam said Mr. Tung foresaw Hong Kong's deep-seated social problems and made long-term plans for housing, education and elderly care. And Mr. Donald Tsang, who took over from Mr. Tung after he stepped down, hailed him for his contributions, particularly to tertiary education. Now, he said that Mr. Tung allocated substantial resources and as a result increased the enrollment in tertiary institutions and university from 14% to nearly 50%.
1: And that was Geraldine Yap on CNA 938. I'm Melanie Olivero. We've got Asia Business coming up in just a while. And after that, I continue my chat with cultural icon, music man, theatre maker, Dick Lee, because he's going to tell us more about Fried Rice Paradise, the Makan Party, which is ongoing, but it must end this Friday, the 11th of September. So that's happening after business news. Let's move on to what's happening in China when it comes to its inflation picking up in August, with prices rising faster for both consumers and producers. Consumer prices rose 0.8% on year, accelerating from July and beating estimates. Producer prices rose 3.8%, picking up from the previous month. The stronger readings suggest price pressures are building across more of the economy. China's Statistics Bureau attributed the rebound to volatile global commodity prices, seasonal increases in food costs, and stronger demand from high-tech industries. Higher oil prices have also added to inflationary pressures following the Iran war. But economists caution the stronger inflation readings don't necessarily signal a broader recovery in domestic demand. As for Japan, its yen continues to strengthen, closing in on the strongest level this year. It's now trading at around 153 yen to the US dollar. CNA's Elizabeth Neo takes us through the numbers.
7: The yen actually hit a seven-month high and broke below the 155 level this week. And 152 is a new level that traders are now watching out for. Now, after about a year of weakening, the Japanese currency is now up nearly 4% this month, making it the best performer among the group of 10 currencies. The rally, sparked by the rare U.S.-Japan joint intervention in July, now appears to be gaining a life of its own. And U.S. Treasury Secretary Scott Bessent has since made clear that his office has an edge over traders. He challenged traders to bet against his efforts to strengthen the currency, saying his position gives him a better read on what Japanese policymakers and the BOJ are likely to do. Now, expectations for higher BOJ interest rates are also helping the yen. The Japanese government bond yields are now near their highest levels in almost three decades as investors demand bigger returns to hold on to debt papers to brace for those elevated rates and other risks.
1: Well, India's IPO, or initial public offering market, is headed for a record-breaking day, with six companies set to launch their public offerings today. They are looking to raise a combined $480 million. This lineup features major players, including furniture rental platform Rento Mojo, an asset reconstruction company. This flurry of activity marks a sharp rebound from the primary market, which slowed significantly earlier this year amid the US-Iran war. From Mumbai, Rebecca Bundan reports on why so many companies are tapping the IPO market now.
8: There are 12 main board IPOs opening for subscription this week, and half of those today alone looking to raise almost $500 million, those six companies in one day. And what's the reason for this rush? Well, analysts are saying that there's a couple of factors here. We had that initial impact earlier in the year of the Iran-US war on market sentiment, on market volatility, and that did prompt investors and companies to take a step back, to hold off and in some cases delay their IPOs as they waited and watched a bit. Now they're obviously deciding, although there's still volatility and challenges, that it's a better time to step back into the market and go ahead. They've obviously also got their growth plans in mind that they don't want to put on hold. So they want to push forwards. There's also the fact that the market regulator in India extended those IPO approvals until the end of September for companies. So now some analysts say that companies are looking to push those through before that deadline, because otherwise they have to go through the whole process again of applying for fresh approvals.
1: Rebecca Bundan. AI coding startup Cognition AI has raised $2 billion in its latest funding round, nearly doubling its valuation. This latest fundraising exercise values the company at $48 billion, up from $26 billion in May. Cognition says its annualized revenue has risen sharply since May from $492 million to nearly $900 million. The company develops autonomous software engineering agents that can plan, write, test and deploy computer codes with limited human intervention. That's Asia Business for this hour on CNA 938. Let's get back to my chat with Dick Lee with a time on CNA 938 at 2:42. 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

0: can't get any more Made in SG than Dick Lee. I'm Melanie Olivero, and this is my continuation of our chat with this Renaissance man on CNA 938, the iconic Singaporean singer, songwriter, playwright, film director, composer, and fashion designer, is now the director of the live dinner theatre production Fried Rice Paradise, the Makan Pati, staged by the Singapore Repertory Theatre, SRT. Not bad for a song Dick Lee composed as a teen in the early 1970s. Dick's Fried Rice Paradise went from a song to a musical, and then from a TV series to the present musical dining experience filled with good food via a four-course meal and further flavored by all his greatest hits. In the hot seat, or should I say hot plate, are sisters Fancy and Nancy battling to inherit their mother Bee Lian's legendary restaurant. That's how the plot goes. So while you're makaning their culinary creations, you can vote which sister deserves to be crowned Fried Rice Queen by voting via QR code. So this is how my chat with Dick Lee continued. We, the audience, we can vote for which sister should inherit the restaurant using our phones. How important did you feel? I mean, even though this is the second staging, that the audience should be part of the story.
1: This show is unique in the sense that the outcome depends on the audience. I think that is the most significant interactivity we have. You have to take part. And you know what? It was such a wonderful thing to see seniors. I'm already going to be seniors. I don't want to think of myself as senior, but people older than me, okay, or my generation of people or older, all with their phones and the QR codes and all that. You know what I mean? I was so impressed, actually, because it really depends on having your phone, you know, but everybody was able to play, because QR code is like second nature now to every single Singaporean of any age, and that was wonderful.
0: Including the older generations, because when I was there, I saw auntie and uncle pointing their phones at the wall.
1: Exactly, that's what I'm saying. Like, you know, a large percentage of the audience is older, I would say. Yeah. There were also family, there were kids also. In fact, the young kids didn't have the phones. the small kids, they were like maybe 4 years old or whatever. But nice to see the seniors all playing along.
0: Other theatre houses and arts organisations are and have been arranging live theatre with meals too, and I've been to several. It's fun, the food is yummy, the actors interact with you, it's all very 360. How much do you think this will get more people to attend productions, seeing how it's not always easy to sell tickets to a very distracted world, a very distracted post-COVID world?
1: Well, I guess in the first place, imitation is the best form of flattery, I guess. You know, but we started it, and that's for sure. I'm very proud of that fact. I mean, back in 1999, when we did Akong's birthday, so it's a format that we introduced to Singapore, the Singapore cultural scene. I think from what I've heard, the other productions are different. I don't know, I haven't seen any other. They're different in maybe scale, in presentation. Apparently, there's one that is very focused on the chef. So it's more food focused, you know. But our show is almost like a full-scale show. You know, it's a real theatrical experience, actually, that has got food that matches the quality of the performance. That sets us apart.
0: Decades down the line, Dick, let's say, and things change. Let's say the Fried Rice Paradise IP needs to be not just in front of us as a live thing, live entity, but let's say plans are made to make it into a micro drama where AI talent is used, your likeness could be used according to your estate, who's governing it, and people pay subscription for this micro drama for Fried Rice Paradise to carry on, in a sense, indefinitely, because it's in so many various variations already, a series, a musical, a dinner theatre. Do you think that will translate well into an AI-powered micro drama?
1: Well, already it was turned into a TV series, you know. MediaCorp did it. I think it was called, what, Stage to Screen or something. So they did Fried Rice Paradise as a series. And I made it the prequel. It was an origin story. So that's already been done. To do it again using AI, I don't know. I am, you know, of two minds where AI is concerned, with my craft at least. But I'm not a filmmaker, although I've done one film, but I'm more of a musician, and I'm really against AI creating songs with singers and everything. So I'm not sure. I'm not sure if we need another incarnation of Fried Rice Paradise, except one. And that is what I'm really gunning for, is to create a physical restaurant.
0: Oh my.
1: Yes, so I think that is the last thing that it could turn into. But apart from that, okay, what is most important, and we must not forget, or I must not forget, is that it's a song. It's a song, and it has lived on for 42 years already. And that is really enough. And I'm just, what I wish and hope for is that the song is around 42 years later, as the decades that you talked about. If anything, if the song is still around, people are still singing it, and somehow that's enough for me.
0: Dick, you did talk about this just now, but it bears asking this question again, because you wrote and composed the musical, which was staged nearly 20 years after the song Fried Rice Paradise came out in the 70s. And then now, more than three decades since that musical, the live dinner theatre version is here with us. How does it feel to see all of this develop, grow and evolve with that just one song you wrote in 1973 and was released in 1974?
1: The song was written as my first attempt to make a Singapore song. Okay, at that time, I don't think there was really anything like that. And not only that, at that time, original songs were not encouraged, but there was no demand for it. I remember people saying, like, certain media, you know, saying, like, if when I started to be a singer-songwriter, they would say, like, why? Because the music industry was dead by the 70s. The 60s was a boom time, but I was too young. But the scene in the 60s inspired me to do music. But I soon realized that it was a dead end. There was nowhere to go, you know. My only options were to sing in a lounge, which I did. Yeah. And I could only sing requests. The minute I sang my own song, the bar manager told me to stop. You know, that was all in the 70s. So in the 80s, okay, when the recording industry had a mini boom and mini revival, thanks to one man, Jimmy Wee of Warner WEA Records. He's the one that signed me and got me my second album. And then I tried again. And at Fried Rice Paradise, I recorded it. I re-recorded it in 1985. I believe. And why I did it? Because I saw a little glimmer of hope in 1984 when Stand Up for Singapore appeared. And I thought, wow, here's a Singapore song. And I didn't know at the time it was written by a Canadian. But I thought, okay, let's try it again. So I re-recorded it. And I did an album called Fried Rice Paradise in 1985 or 6. You know, it didn't have much notice because the whole Singapore identity via NDP was only growing between 84 to 87, I would say. And so when I came out with Fried Rice again, yeah, it was a little bit of interest, but not enough. It's only much later, when the late 80s, when all the three big NDP songs had firmly established themselves and in our hearts as Singaporeans at National Day Parade, that I did Beauty World in 1988. And Beauty World was a very Singaporean show written with Michael Chang. Audiences loved it. They recognized it. And so based on that, I did Mad Chinaman. And that became a platinum hit and got me to Japan and all that. And based on that, I said, let's do Fried Rice Paradise again in 1991. And so that's the trajectory. And that's how it kept growing. I had more confidence each time. And then I went to Japan and I did my whole Japan thing. And then nothing happened for that song until 2010. With People's Association's 50th anniversary, they commissioned me to write a musical. And I said, let's do Fried Rice Paradise. but a different take. So in 1991, the musical was based on the song, Bi Lian, who has a restaurant and everything, right? And then I devised this thing where she wants to retire and the two daughters and all, which is what we see at the Makan Party. But in 2010, I said, let's do an origin story. How did she start? So that one I wrote about how Bi Lian and her father had a little coffee shop and then she started Fried Rice Paradise. And then in 2018, when Mediacorp came and said, can you do Fried Rice Paradise? I used the 2010 version. So the TV version is the origin story. So for Makan Party, I said, well, we had two origin stories. Let's go back to the two daughters story. So it's been just an amazing thing. You know, now, actually now even voicing it, I'm looking at the whole journey of Fried Rice Paradise. I don't know. Maybe what we could do, your idea is actually quite interesting. You sparked an idea in me that if we do another micro drama or whatever, we do it about what happens next. What happens when the sisters run the raid? Or a day in the life of Fried Rice Paradise when Bi Lian is still running it. What she has to go through to keep the restaurant going. So that could be an interesting series.
0: But using human talent?
1: I always want to use human talent more over AI lah.
0: Dick, lastly, for fans who hope to catch a glimpse of you, because you're the director, will you be a part of this dinner musical every night watching everyone? Or do we just go there and enjoy what is in store for us?
1: You come along and you may be surprised if I'm there when I turn up. You might see me. I won't be there every night, but you know, I'll be popping in for sure.

0: 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I'm Melanie Olivero for CNA 938.
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0: Coming right up is my chat with Abel Richard Bullock. He is the founder of the Abel Richard Boutique at Marina Bay Sands. So next time you go there, it's in basement 2 at the shops at Marina Bay Sands. Take a look, take a gander, look inside. And if you can, remember this chat I had with him when he last visited Singapore. News coming up.
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0: Hello, hello. Yes, indeed. It's 3 o'clock and it's time for Culture Club. Hey, how about owning an ultra luxurious handbag, handcrafted in Italy in limited amounts and editions with a starting price at US $100,000. Let me tell you, these are extraordinary works of art too. The founder of luxury brand Abel Richard joins us soon. So all that and more only on Culture Club with me, Melanie Olivero, on CNA 938. But first, the news. Good afternoon. Let's give you some news updates on CNA 938 with me, Melanie Olivero. We begin with some home news. Singaporean Malone Lam has pleaded guilty in a U.S. court to a racketeering conspiracy charge over his role in a cryptocurrency theft ring. The news desk tells us more.
8: The syndicate stole more than $260 million from multiple victims. The 22-year-old admitted orchestrating and leading the crime ring through social engineering attacks, which targeted people with large cryptocurrency holdings. He and his co-conspirators impersonated employees of trusted companies, including Google, to persuade victims to disclose personal information such as passwords, seed phrases, and authentication codes. This allowed the group to gain access to victims' cryptocurrency wallets. He's the 11th out of 18 defendants who've been charged in the case to plead guilty. Lam faces a maximum prison term of 20 years. He is due back in court on the 8th of December.
0: The news desk with that report there. Well, Singapore is assessing whether preschool closures are needed due to the haze situation. The country's Early Childhood Development Agency and the Haze Task Force are also determining if haze management measures at preschools need to be enhanced. In a written Parliament reply, the Social and Family Development Ministry says that preschools are to exercise more stringent measures when the Pollutant Standards Index, or PSI, level is higher. Outdoor activities will be minimized when the PSI is above 100, and no outdoor activities are allowed when the level goes above 200. It added that regardless of air quality, all preschools are required to have an enclosed room with an air purifier to accommodate children who may become unwell due to the haze. Preschools must also ensure that children with chronic heart or lung conditions have their medication with them. Six people have been charged, mostly under the Public Order Acts, over several processions and public assemblies. They include events supporting the Palestinian cause and opposing ties between local educational institutions with Israel. Four are accused of organizing a mass kite-flying assembly at Marina Barrage on October 2024. Two also face charges linked to a procession near the Astana in February 2024 supporting solidarity with Palestine. One of those charged, Elijah Tay, faces nine charges, most of the lot there for attending candlelit vigils near Changi Prison and refusing to answer police questions. Tay is also accused of an act prejudicial to racial harmony by leading a pro-Palestinian chant. The lawyers for the six asked for adjournments, which the court granted. The courtroom was packed with supporters, with others waiting outside. Singapore says the risk of cross-border Ebola transmissions is low. The health ministry says there are no direct flights between the country and the Democratic Republic of Congo, and travel volumes are low. The ministry says authorities are monitoring the situation closely, with measures such as electronic health declarations in place for early detection and management. Here's Tan Kiat Hau, Senior Minister of State for Health.
4: Ebola is primarily spread through direct contact with the bodily fluids of infected persons. The outbreak in DRC is driven by delayed identification of cases and poor infection control practices in the community and in the healthcare settings. So it does not spread easily in settings with strong public healthcare practices and healthcare infrastructure as we have in Singapore.
0: Well, let's move on to international news. The war in the Middle East is widening. Iran and its allies are stepping up attacks on U.S. interests and Washington's regional partners. Iran's Revolutionary Guards has threatened ships of Kuwait and Bahrain in retaliation for U.S. strikes on Iranian oil tankers. Jordan reported 20 ballistic missiles fired from Iran, which is said successfully intercepted. The escalation is also spreading to U.S. ally Saudi Arabia. Yemen's Iran-backed Houthis launched a major drone and missile assault across the kingdom south, wounding 73 civilians. U.S. Secretary of State Marco Rubio said Iran's hand was clearly behind the Houthi strikes. Turkey condemned the raid. The EU urged the Houthis to end all attacks, while Stefan Dujarric, spokesperson for the UN Secretary General, called for de-escalation.
7: We call upon the parties to exercise restraint and prevent further escalation and further urge them to uphold their obligations under international humanitarian law, to refrain from directing attacks against civilians or civilian infrastructure, and to take constant care to spare the civilian population, civilians as well as civilian objects. The special envoy for Yemen, Hans Grunberg, continues engaging directly with the parties with the aim of containing the current escalation and preserving space for dialogue.
0: South Korea has sent a team to assess security conditions in the Strait of Hormuz as it weighs a possible military deployment to help safeguard the waterway. Seoul's defense ministry says no decision has been made and denies that Washington has set a November deadline for deployment. Options reportedly include maritime patrol aircraft and mine clearing personnel. The team is expected to return to South Korea as early as this week. Iran has warned South Korea against military involvement, saying there would be serious consequences. The potential deployment is drawing flak on the home front. Activists held a rally near the U.S. Embassy in Seoul, protesting military deployment to the Strait of Hormuz. It follows a similar demonstration on Monday by students who opposed the participation of the country's forces in the Middle East conflict. Meanwhile, the South Korean president has wrapped up a four-day state visit to France. The two sides signed several agreements across various sectors, including energy, artificial intelligence, and beauty industries. Ross Cullen filed this report for CNA from Paris.
9: Well, on Tuesday, President Lee Jae-myung of South Korea in the formal settings of the Elysee Palace for one-on-one talks with his host president, Emmanuel Macron. The two men discussing defense, technology, the environment, culture. There was also an economic roundtable that took place. Business leaders from South Korea and France addressing major issues like artificial intelligence and how to decarbonize transport and decarbonize industry. The two leaders also discussed international issues like the situation on the Korean Peninsula, the war in Ukraine, and the situation in the Middle East. This visit really underscores just how seriously Paris and Seoul take their relationship, the deepening of their bilateral ties. In April, President Macron was in South Korea for an official visit, during which time both countries raised the level of their relationship to that of a strategic global partnership. And then President Lee was here in France to attend the sidelines of the G7 summit in Evian in June. For CNA, I'm Ross Cullen in Paris.
0: Hong Kong's first chief executive, Tung Chi Hwa, has died. He oversaw the handover of Hong Kong to Chinese rule in 1997. A statement from his office said he died peacefully, surrounded by his family members. He was 89 years old. Tributes have been pouring in for Mr. Tung. CNA's Geraldine Yup tells us about some of the reactions from local politicians, including current chief executive John Lee.
10: Mr. Lee said that Mr. Tung's leadership contributed to the smooth process of Hong Kong's return to China and the implementation of the One Country, Two Systems principle and the Basic Law. Now, he also noted that Mr. Tung steered the city through the Asian financial crisis and laid the foundations for Hong Kong's enduring competitiveness. Now, three former chief executives have also shared their tributes. Mr. Leong Chun-ying described Mr. Tung as benevolent and said that he won people over with reason and served as a role model for their generation. Now, Mrs. Carrie Lam said Mr. Tung foresaw Hong Kong's deep-seated social problems and made long-term plans for housing, education, and elderly care. And Mr. Donald Tsang, who took over from Mr. Tung after he stepped down, hailed him for his contributions, particularly to tertiary education. Now, he said that Mr. Tung allocated substantial resources and as a result increased the enrollment in tertiary institutions and university from 14% to nearly 50%. Now, here in Hong Kong, we are seeing government social media pages already start to switch their logos to black and white as a sign of mourning. The Chinese state news agency Xinhua called Mr. Tung an outstanding contributor to One Country, Two Systems and said that he was a renowned patriot, a distinguished social activist, and a close friend of the Communist Party of China.
0: That's a wrap of the news on CNA 938 with me, Melanie Olivero. 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
0: Abel Richard Bullock, he's the founder, entrepreneur, and chief designer of the Abel Richard luxury brand, is now concentrating on the handbag line. And he was here recently in Singapore with us on CNA 938. And he will tell us soon how he started it all. But before that, traffic and weather. For our roads, yeah, you got to look out for that accident site, SLE towards BKE after Upper Thomson Road. Look out for another accident site, this time Bartley Road, after that's towards Tampines after Upper Serangoon Road. avoid lane 1 when you're there.
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0: It's 31 degrees Celsius in Singapore right now. It's just partly cloudy and it's quite warm. The highest today was 34 degrees Celsius, mind you. 25 degrees Celsius is tonight's lowest. Those rains are set to return in the early afternoons mostly and late mornings on Thursday and Friday.
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1: Culture Club ushers you into the world of ultra high-end luxury handbags. A warm welcome to you. I'm Melanie Olivero for CNA 938. 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And although Abel Richard is closely associated with Italy, its founder is American, and he's here to see that the Singapore store is well open and running smoothly and meeting customers, of course. He is Abel Richard Bullock. He's the founder, entrepreneur, and designer of the Abel Richard luxury brand. Welcome to CNA 938 and indeed Singapore, Abel.
2: Thank you, Melanie. This is actually my first time to Singapore, so I'm extremely excited to be here. And it's just been an amazing experience working with and meeting all the staff here and really getting to know the team here in Singapore.
1: All right. Well, I've been seeing all the advertisements on LinkedIn to find the best possible people to represent you at Marina Bay Sands. So that has been going on for months already. So I'm pretty sure you found the right people, yeah?
2: Yes, we have an amazing team. Amazing team. It's touching to come here and get to know all of them in a short period of time. So it's been truly phenomenal. I'm excited about Singapore. I think the Asian market is very important to the brand. And as you know, we just opened up Dubai in the Burj Al Arab Hotel. We opened up Miami and Beverly Hills. And now we have New York and London on the way as well.
1: All right. Okay. Everything's going according to plan. But I'm wondering why Singapore was chosen and not other places like Hong Kong or Shanghai.
2: Yeah, we actually looked at these other places quite a bit. And what we thought was, and there's a lot of reasons why each market, we did analysis on Macau. We looked there, of course. Hong Kong, and then we looked in other areas in the APAC region as well. We just thought that, one, I had contacts in Singapore, so that helped. So we had a connection with Monograppa in Singapore. So that kind of helped as well to kind of steer us in that direction. But even so, we did look at Macau and other areas, and it just seemed like this was the right home for us.
1: Mm. And it's quite easy to open up a business in Singapore because the authorities here have made it easier.
2: Correct. It's a lot easier than some of the other regions. You know, some of the regions, you know, were in construction for years to be able to get to the final stage. This went faster than any other location in the world. So that says something to the local regulation here, because I think the construction was about 10 weeks.
1: Okay.
2: Which is rocket speed.
1: Yeah.
2: When you're looking at the other boutiques that are taking a year plus to open.
1: Yeah. I mean, that's Singapore for you. Abel, where did you come from? Because, of course, you started Abel Richard. What were you doing before you went full speed ahead with this brand that's partially named after you? I understand you mentioned this other brand, of course, Monte Grappa, the luxury fountain pen brand.

0: Families staying strong during tough times. Family Ties with Susan Ng.
1: But it's a lot more about understanding her perspective as well.
2: Yeah, and that's important.
1: Yeah, looking for who will understand my perspective. Through this, we actually do understand each other a lot better.
3: Talk to a trusted adult, and then the kids will tell me, yeah, I tell my parents, but they don't believe me.
0: Family Ties, Saturdays at 11 a.m. and 10 p.m. on CNA 938.
4: Years ago, I had worked with the founder. And then what happened was I realized that they were working with all these materials that I needed to work with on this project. Mm. And that's when we reengaged about 3 years ago. And then during this process, I became part of the majority ownership of Monograppa.
5: So going to luxury handbags was part of that journey.
4: Yes, I originally had this idea 20 years ago, actually. Yes. So,
5: oh, I see.
4: Yes, 20 years ago. So the issue back then was, if you go back 20 years, the materials were way too heavy back then. So the idea was handbags really came in like black and brown, and that was pretty much it back then. There wasn't all the variation you see today.
5: Yeah.
4: I didn't think you could add color and make handbags beautiful. They actually have. So I think they've done a great job, you know, dyeing the leathers to make it still look rich. But at the time, I thought there's no way they'll be able to do it. But I thought that by adding engraving enamel work, like on the original Fabergé eggs,
5: yes,
4: because that was my experience working with enamel work, I thought you could create exceptional museum quality pieces that have never been seen before and really elevate the look, style, and the individualism of the person wearing the bag. So fast forward, we do have a collection that's going to be enamel work. It hasn't launched yet. It's in production right now.
5: Oh.
4: Well, I'll call it prototyping. It's in prototyping, but we are bringing back some of that original thought process, you know, and ideas to create bags that look beautiful like Fabergé eggs.
5: Okay, well, you've cornered that market for sure. So let's talk about the range of Abel Richard luxury handbags. And there are three of them so far that we can see on your website. There are more, of course.
4: Sure.
5: There's the Chrono, there's the Mosaic, and the Oyster. And you've brought several of them to the studio for me to see. And look at that. Let's start with that. This must be the Chrono.
4: This is the Chrono.
5: Yeah.
4: I'll pass it over to you if you want to.
5: Yes, please.
4: You reach it?
5: Okay. Oh, my.
4: What you don't realize by looking at it is the engineering that goes into that piece. If you look at the handle there, if you look at the side of the handle.
5: Yes.
4: So if you just turn it and see the side of the handle, you can't see, but it's actually two separate pieces.
5: I see.
4: And
5: yes.
4: The reason why is it's cut within a tolerance of 3 microns. So to put that in perspective, that's how they measure gold plating. Like a sheet of paper would be about 80 to 120 microns.
5: Right.
4: The level of tolerance here is the same tolerance that would be used in satellites that would go into outer space.
5: And the leather.
4: Yes, it's full grain, calf leather. And then if you look at the bottom, you have carbon fiber. That's forged carbon fiber.
5: And it's got, if we shine it in certain sources of light, there's patterns in it as well.
4: Yes, of course, of course. So you see the natural patterns of the carbon fiber, which is similar to what you would see in high-end luxury automobiles as well.
5: Ooh.
4: So you'd see this in the Rolls Royce or the Lamborghini or Ferrari.
5: And how much does this weigh, Abel?
4: So every bag, they're a little bit heavier than a traditional bag because these are really museum quality pieces.
5: It is.
4: But I would say in general, if you look at our heaviest bag, it's about 4 pounds.
5: Four.
4: So if you convert that, it's about what, 2.0 to 2.2. But looking at this bag, there's features on here that you wouldn't expect. So if you look at the handle here, and I'll try talking the mic while I do this as well. So I'm doing both at one time. The handle actually comes down and it's on a ratchet system. So it's specifically designed to have a click.
5: I can hear that. Yes.
4: And then what happens is if you put this on display, you can actually fit it. If you have a tight area, you can fit it in there because you can just put the handle down.
5: Yes.
4: If you're out at dinner, you can do the same thing as well.
5: Yes. So the handle flips down to the side.
4: Either direction.
5: Either direction. That's right. And it sounds so, that click is ASMR. You know what I mean?
4: It was designed to have that click out.

0: actually. It's a mechanical feature. It actually is more expensive to do that. But and then here is a smart release as well. Mm-hmm. So instead of having a zipper where you're trying to pull it a zipper, there's a loop here. And what you do is you just stick your finger in the loop.
1: Yes.
0: So what I'll do is I'll lift this up and I'll move it here. Mm-hmm. So you just grab it right here and then you take your finger in there and open the bag
1: up. I see. So those zipper things where you've got to wrap your fingers around. Sometimes these ladies have nice long fingernails and they don't have to do that.
0: Correct. Because if you have the long nails, you can't get in there properly close the zipper. And some bags you can't even close, which I thought was kind of odd because a lot of the bags now you don't close them.
1: Yeah.
0: And I thought that was extremely strange to me because obviously you have personal items in there. You want to keep it closed.
1: Yeah.
0: And so this is the smart release and smart open.
1: Yeah.
0: And that's all you do, just like that.
1: Abel, it does remind me of a Fabergé egg that has been cut into a quarter because the base of it speaks that to you, the base of it. So it's a nice egg-shaped base, everyone, if I can describe it correctly to you. And it's got some... what do you call those at the bottom for them to stand on, Abel?
0: Oh, the feet here, the pedestals.
1: Ah, the pedestal, mini pedestals that are that make it stand quite firmly on the surface, and it was inspired by tech as well, isn't that right, Abel?
0: Yes, you can actually move it in different directions as well if you want to position the bag.
1: Yes, so well designed. Okay, so that was inspired by tech. The chrono, and then...
0: Well, this handle here was actually inspired by a watch bezel.
1: It does look like that, actually.
0: Yes, yes.
1: It looks like a timepiece as well.
0: I'm telling you all my secrets.
1: Fabergé egg, timepiece.
0: Yes.
1: And engineered to precision, but made in Italy by the artisans. You've brought another one with you as well, Abel. And this one would be... It's the mosaic.
0: This is the mini mosaic.
1: Yes.
0: So what's fascinating about this piece is you essentially have almost 144 pieces of individually milled tiles on here.
1: Wow.
0: That's then ionized. So that's what gives you the color variation. So no bag will be the same.
1: Yes.
0: And these are individually placed on the bag. So can you imagine a bag with over, this one probably has 150, 160 components on this bag.
1: Nice.
0: And this is called the mini mosaic.
1: And what material is that, Abel?
0: So this is ergol, which is part of the same material that's used in satellites. Wow. And then the frame of the bag is actually titanium. So it starts out being a solid block of titanium. We have to change out the cutters multiple times because it wears them down, the diamond cutters, because you're working on titanium.
1: Yes.
0: And then what we do is we basically get the shape. And then we cut these ridges, and this is something unique you've never seen before. They just started developing this technology in recent years. This is called, basically, it's a complacent joint here.
1: Mm-hmm.
0: So what we do is we cut ridges, and so this is one solid piece of titanium.
1: On the side and holding the frame together.
0: Holding the whole bag together is one solid piece of titanium, which is extremely complex.
1: Inspired by tech and space.
0: Well, it's using the technology of space, but inspired by creating beautiful museum quality works of art that people can appreciate and enjoy. So we wanted to do something very different than traditional brands.
1: And the mini mosaic here is shining like an opal. Because it's got different hues of color, yeah? And when we look inside the lining is that leather?
0: Yeah, this is leather.
1: Oh, let me touch this. Oh my goodness. Oh, I like this. Oh, I like how it feels.
0: Yeah, and then when you close it, you just take take the two sides like this.
1: Yes.
0: And you close it like this. Yeah. Yep, just like that.
1: Nice snap. And then when you want to snap it open, you push that down. It's quite... Okay.
0: Yeah, but if it's on a solid surface, usually you wouldn't like open it in midair. But if you had it on a solid surface, you would push the button and then it just opens right up for you.
1: I see. Okay, look at this. And this is quite... And the handles are hand-sewn, you can see.
0: Correct.
1: And these are leather handles. Yeah, quite sturdy.
0: Yes.
1: Because you need to carry something as... I wouldn't say it's heavy, but these are not... leather bits. These are titanium And it's the other material you were talking about?
0: Is ergol. So ergol. It's 7075 is the actual component. And it's essentially used primarily in satellites. A lot of the technology we use is used in Formula One race car, used in yachting and other types of industry. And then we've incorporated that in the handbags.
1: All right. Well, there's so much to his handbags, and he's put a lot of thought into it, and he's working with a team who can put them all together, be these futuristic, if you want to say, materials, and handcrafted in Italy. True to their motto, where heritage meets innovation, I'm with Abel Richard Bullock. He's a founder, entrepreneur, and designer of the Abel Richard luxury brand, primarily focusing on high-end handbags. Look out for Abel Richard at Marina Bay Sands, the shops. And where exactly is it, Abel?
0: So it's right when you walk into the casino floor. So it's right across from Patek Philippe. So it's right when you walk down through.
1: Okay. Remember that. Okay. It's at the shops at Marina Bay Sands. You can also go online at abelrichard.com and on Instagram as well. This is Culture Club. I'm Melanie Olivero for CNA 938. Well, Abel and I will be back because there's more to talk about his brand. And if you're heading to Marina Bay Sands and you're curious about the Abel Richard Boutique, just remember it's on the second basement, okay? B2M at the shops at Marina Bay Sands. I've got some news lined up for you, so stick with us on CNA 938.
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1: Let's give you some news updates on CNA 938 at 3:30. The Health Ministry says demand for community care apartments has slowed as seniors now have more options to age well in the community. It adds that factors such as location, amenities and price may influence demand. The ministry was responding to MPs' questions on the take-up rate of such housing services. Here's Yeo Chu Kang, SMC MP, Yip Hon Wing and Senior Minister of State for Health, Tan Kiat Hau.
11: What factors did the government find most decisive for CCA take-up, such as location, mandatory services, eligibility rules or reluctance to relocate? And will it share the evidence so future CCAs reflect how seniors actually want to age? My second SQ, whether the government will consider allowing MediSave or CPF to be used for paying for CCA service fees to enhance the take-up of such housing services?
12: There could be a number of reasons why seniors choose a particular project. I'm sure attributes related to housing like location, proximity to amenities, price points, perhaps familiarity with the environment all play a part. So this is hard to attribute to any one factor. Importantly, I think we should take a step back and look at CCAs as part of the broader gamut of long assisted living facilities and long-term care support given to seniors.
1: CCAs are flats with senior-friendly features. Residents of these apartments have to subscribe to a basic service package. It provides them with a suite of care and support services offered by community care apartment staff. Referring to Mr. Yip's suggestion to allow seniors to use their MediSave or CPF funds to pay for the service fees, Mr. Tan says this needs careful consideration.
12: to use MediSafe, we have to consider carefully the policy objective of MediSafe, which is really to make sure that there's adequate savings in the MediSafe accounts for seniors as they grow older, so they can continue to afford basic medical support. So to any use of MediSafe for services like what you mentioned, the basic services package under CCA, have to be considered carefully. But it's something we will consider to look at as part of whole affordability considerations.
1: Infant formula was more expensive in Singapore in the first half of this year compared with the second half of last year. Minister of State for Trade and Industry Fu Tse Siang says the 2.8% hike was due to higher global whey protein prices and transport costs. He was responding to a question in Parliament on how the government can make infant formula more affordable for citizens. Here's Aljunied GRC MP Fadli Fauzi.
5: So I just want to ask you, in light of this, has the government assessed any new measures, such as whether implementing the International Code of Marketing of Breast Milk Substitutes in law, as recommended by the World Health Organization, would be helpful in reducing milk prices?
1: Mr. Fu says the government will continue to look at various ways to ensure infant formula prices remain affordable here. He laid out the government's approach, which includes encouraging the diversification of the supply chain.
6: But also importantly, because we fully recognize the impact, especially on young, vulnerable families, providing additional support for families in need, including through the baby bonus gift, but also for vulnerable families, additional support which they can approach the social service offices for.
1: Electronic salary payments could be made compulsory for all workers, including migrant workers. This comes as salary claims involving workers paid in cash has jumped to 36% last year from about 28% in 2023. Acting Manpower Minister Jasmine Lau says digital payments provide a documentary trail that can help prevent salary disputes.
13: We will continue to support all workers who are affected by situations like unpaid salaries, not just in terms of basic needs, but also smoothening the transition into jobs. We will use our short-term relief fund for local workers and the Migrant Workers Assistance Fund for migrant workers. MOM will also facilitate special passes and certificate of employment letters for valid claims.
1: I'm going to give you Asia Business in just a while on CNA 938, so stick with us for that. And after that, Abel Richard Bullock, the founder, entrepreneur and chief designer of the Abel luxury brand. He's now concentrating on his handbag line. And he, of course, they've got a presence at Basement 2 of Marina Bay Sands recently in Singapore. And I spoke to Abel all about his multiple roles in not just his luxury brand, but other businesses he founded and is running too. But before we get to Abel, let's give you some Asia business updates. So we start with India's IPO market headed for a record-breaking day with six companies set to launch their public offerings today. They're looking to raise a combined $480 million. The lineup features major players including furniture rental platform Rento Mojo and asset reconstruction company. This flurry of activity marks a sharp rebound for the primary market, which slowed significantly earlier this year amid the US-Iran war. From Mumbai, Rebecca Bundan reports on why so many countries are tapping the IPO market now.
14: There are 12 main board IPOs opening for subscription this week, and half of those today alone looking to raise almost $500 million, those six companies in one day. And what's the reason for this rush? Well, analysts are saying that there's a couple of factors here. We had that initial impact earlier in the year of the Iran-US war on market sentiment, on market volatility, and that did prompt investors and companies to take a step back, to hold off and in some cases delay their IPOs as they waited and watched a bit. Now they're obviously deciding, although there's still volatility and challenges, that it's a better time to step back into the market and go ahead. They've obviously also got their growth plans in mind that they don't want to put on hold. So they want to push forwards. There's also the fact that the market regulator in India extended those IPO approvals until the end of September for companies. So now some analysts say that companies are looking to push those through before that deadline, because otherwise they have to go through the whole process again of applying for fresh approvals.
1: I'll give you more Asia business updates in the hours to come. But first, let's look at the Asian stock markets, where the mood was subdued as attacks intensified in the Middle East, stoking inflation worries ahead of the release of closely watched U.S. consumer price data. At home, the STI is trading at about 0.8% lower at 5,722 points. Singapore Airlines today shed just under 0.6% to $6.69 a share. Local lenders are also down today, with UOB declining almost 1.2% to $41.12 a share. Singtel shares currently unchanged at $4.54 each. In the Greater China markets, Hong Kong's Hang Seng Index trading about 0.3% in the red, while the Shanghai Composite has picked up about 0.3%. In Japan, the Nikkei 225 once again giving up early gains before losing steam and ending 0.2% lower. South Korea's KOSPI closed 1.4% higher, following gains by chips and battery makers.
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0: Culture Club returns with me, Melanie Olivero, on CNA 938. And Abel Richard Bullock, he's the founder, entrepreneur and designer. And of course, he's the designer and the main person behind Abel Richard, the luxury brand at Marina Bay Sands. Abel, the price for an Abel Richard handbag starts at above US$100,000 per bag. That's a pretty penny to many of us listening in, and for a select others, acceptable and a must own, as these are limited pieces made by artisans. And you also believe that handbags are museum worthy, as you've been telling us. These are museum worthy works of art, just like many think of the Birkin bag, which they believe is a functional work of art. So tell us more.
1: Yeah, for sure. I mean, there is the entry is this bag right here, the Mosaic, the Mini.
0: Yeah.
1: And that's about $94,000.
0: Okay.
1: So we do have, that's without the local taxes, of course. And then there's one with a white ceramic that is $85,000. But in general, most of the bags are in the $170,000 to about $240,000. And then they go up to $1.1 million. So a $1.1 million is a very custom piece with rubies. I think the one has like 36 carats of rubies on it. So it's a very complex piece, because what people don't realize is when you have over 100 rubies on a bag, color matching them is very complex.
0: Yes.
1: And so it's to make sure all of them are the same color. And that while they're cutting them as well, you have to order extra ones, because while they're cutting, they could actually mess up the rubies. And so you have to have extras or the bag could be ruined. So it's extreme craftsmanship, but it's also extreme engineering as well. So think about your high-end luxury automobiles like your Rolls Royce, right? So it has a lot of engineering that goes into it, a lot of high tech, but also a lot of hand craftsmanship, like the seats, the doors, all the paneling's done by hand. And so it's really a combination. That's the best example to compare it to, is high-end yachts or high-end automobiles, the same type of process.
0: Sure, and that's completely understandable. And for this ruby-crusted selection, what does it come under? What series does it come
1: under? That's under the Oyster Collection. There's one in red rubies, and there's one in black diamonds as well.
0: Aww.
1: And they both go for $1.1 million U.S. dollars.
0: Will they be in Singapore?
1: We will have some in the future. There's not a lot of those, because they take a long time to make, because they have to individually set all the stones as well. So it's a very complex process. I mean, a lot of things people don't realize is we've been in production for a year and a half. Mm. So the only reason why people can get bags in 6 to 9 months now is because we've been in production for a year and a half. If not, it would be about a 2-year production cycle. Also, if you think about it, we don't know the exact hours, but it's around 1,000 hours to make a bag.
0: Mm,
1: mm. So, and that's not just human hours, but also a lot of times there's equipment hours as well.
0: Mm.
1: Like on the Oyster I was telling you about before, we have something called the Impossible Chain. And I wish I had it in studio to show you, but essentially it can be made during regular manufacturing. So what you have to do is we 3D print titanium is what we do.
0: Right.
1: Which very few companies do.
0: Yes.
1: So we basically, when I talk about this, I think about how crazy it is every time I explain it, because you would think I was out of my mind to do this.
0: I think it's amazing, not crazy. Yeah.
1: So the titanium chain is 3D printed, and then it comes out just being like a rough titanium, and then you have to hand finish it. And it a lot of times it'll take 40 hours to hand finish one chain. So put that in perspective. Other handbag companies will brag that it takes 20 hours to make their bag. We can't even make one component for 20 hours. And so it's a completely different thing. Is when we design pieces and when I use these materials, I'm not designing for this generation or next generation. Mm. I'm designing for 1,000 years. That's my philosophy.
0: Sure.
1: So what can be used 1,000 years from now where people say, wow, that's really cool, that's really amazing, and what pieces are going to end up in a museum? I can tell you their traditional leather bags will probably not end up in museums and not look nice, because over time, the leather will start to change. The great thing about these bags, because we use all these other materials, carbon fiber, titanium, all these other special materials used in satellites, those materials will last. Mm-hmm. Your leather could change, so you might have to replace the leather in 100 years,
0: yes,
1: but at least the bag will be intact.
0: Mm. And the artisans will be there, because they've been here for generations. So let us talk about the handbags made in northern Italy's Bassano del Grappa city. Mm-hmm. It's a premier hub for traditional Italian artisanship, and there are world-renowned artisans, artists who make these specialized bags that we're talking about, small scale in numbers, handbags. How did you find the right handbag maker with the right quality of leather, with the right creative as well?
1: Yeah, luckily we had our own manufacturing through Monograppa, so that really helped. So not only did we expand from their current operations, we utilized the current operations of my sister company, Monograppa, as well. Without that, it would have taken me a decade longer.
0: Yeah.
1: And so by having that equipment and having the skilled craftsmanship and artisans, it really helped springboard the process. And then also we're building out, it's a beautiful facility for Abel Richard. We have a location in the U.S., but also one in Italy. It's in an old historic church, and it was from the 1700s. And I apologize, I don't know the exact date in the 1700s. It's on all my documents. But we took this historic building, and we turned it into this artisan place to make the bags, to finish the bags. And so it's really exciting. It's really beautiful. And it's what you would expect luxury goods to be like, and it's not what they are today. You know, a lot of times when you buy luxury products, you think they're luxury, but they're really not. That's marketing, that's branding, that's positioning. That's not what we do. We really do it the way that it should be done.
0: Yeah. Let's talk about that too, how it should be done. These Italian craftsmen and women, they've been doing this for ages. Mm. And are there also many younger artisans being trained to take their place?
1: Yes, we have to, because, yes, you know, as, you know, in Italy, of course, they usually retire at a normal age. Mm. And so you have to constantly train young people, and that can be challenging, but because it's very meticulous work, very detailed work. I mean, can you imagine putting these tiles in place, yeah, one at a time, and changing the direction of the tiles as you place them? Mm. And that's done strategically, so you get the reflection.
0: Yeah, just like it's looking at a gemstone, an opal, you know.
1: Yeah, no, yeah. It's a beautiful piece, and obviously it's hard to explain it, yeah, over the radio, but I can tell you truly beautiful works of art. So if you like, you know, beautiful things, things that are very rare, hard to come by, this is for you.
0: Yeah. Hey, Abel, I wanted to ask you about what's still in fashion nowadays, where people are putting plushy bag charms, mm-hmm, on their Birkins. So what do you think about plushy bag charms like Labubu plushies, mm-hmm, on an Abel Richard handbag? Or is it because, or is it the moment they buy the handbag, it's up to what they want to do with it?
1: Yeah, I think you have to, you know, a lot of times luxury brands like to control what you do with them. Yeah. For example, Ferrari, you can't paint the Ferrari or they'll ban you and not give you another one. I mean, I think because we're artisans and we're artists as well, we have to appreciate what they'll do with the bag. And it could be including a famous artist maybe painting the bag as well.
0: Yep.
1: And that's okay. I think that's part of the, you know, the journey of really, you know, creating something so beautiful. And, you know, I'm fine with whatever they want to put on the bag. And I do think some of these things are trends, because I've seen it so many times, yeah, in fashion, where you'll have a trend. And what we're doing is different, because most brands are designing things for the next season. Mm. And a lot of the bags are even designing for the next year. But there's very few brands that design like us and are really looking at designing things for the future. Mm. And it's really the lasting power of what we're doing, mm, at the brand.
0: Well, when it comes to inner compartments, those don't change with time. Although, yes, some handbags have been, the inner compartments have been engineered for the handphone. So how much do you and the designers take into account, Abel, when it comes to women? Because we carry a lot more than men. Yes. We need our cell phone, we need our lipstick, we need our compact powder container, we need our wallet, if we have wallets nowadays, and our car keys.
1: Mm-hmm. No, it's a very good point. I think that with a lot of the collections, it's designed to do that. Mm. Now, with the Oyster collection, because it's a clutch, it can fit a cell phone. And that's pretty much it, to be quite honest with you. I mean, maybe you could fit some lipstick, but very confined in the oyster bag.
0: Right.
1: And really, but that piece is used for two different purposes. The red and gold is really for like the red carpet. If you're going to the symphony, the opera or the Oscars or the Emmys, you know, it's one of those type of bags. Now the...
0: Yes,
1: you can see it on the screen.
0: Yes.
1: And then the blue one, the blue oyster, is more of what I would say is like a night out. It could be a night out in Singapore, a night out in Vegas or Miami, where it's fun, it's exciting, it's got the carbon fibers, the shell. And that bag, although we don't have it in studio today, is essentially milled out of a solid block of titanium. And so we just keep engraving and engraving, removing the metal, removing the metal, removing the metal until we get half of a shell. And then we had to do all the hand finishing on the bag. Mm. So that bag is probably the most restrictive when it comes to having a lot of things in the bag. But really, these are people that really want to make a statement and also want to have something not just for this generation, but for the next generation, the generation after.
0: Quite right.
1: Because a lot of things, you know, people say you can wear clothes a couple generations, but you really can't. Really, fashion is for this generation. So you can't really pass it down. Now, there is some exceptions to that with some Chanel dresses and so forth. But in general, you're not going to be able to pass it down. Mm. This is something that you can pass down for multiple generations.
0: Mm. Well, talk about people making a statement of it. One of Singapore's more popular handbag brands, Orpen, although they are made in larger amounts, no doubt, they were seen being carried by megastars such as Taylor Swift. Is that one of the things you want for Richard Abel, to be on the arms of a famous woman or a model, or to be seen in a movie or a music video? Is that one you want as well?
1: You know, we've debated that topic quite a bit.
0: Yeah.
1: It's an excellent question. I don't have an answer for you today because we are in talks with different celebrities that want to be spokespersons for the brand. So we are in these conversations today to have a megastar represent the brand. And I just don't know if it's the right thing for the brand. So I can't tell you until I've gone back and forth. Some days I think it's the best thing for the brand because obviously we're creating a investment grade piece. So you want the exposure to be out there, but you also want it to be, a lot of our clientele are not the clientele that really want everyone to know what they have necessarily.
0: Yeah.
1: They want maybe their friends to know, but not everyone on the street to know. And so there is a little bit of that as well. So we're struggling with that decision right now. And it's an excellent question because I don't have an answer for you today, because I think about it often. Even as of this morning, I was thinking about it because I was supposed to be on a call with a celebrity's team on Friday of this week. So it's definitely something that we think about. We just want to be really careful with protecting the brand. When I think of the brand, I think of a child.
0: Yeah.
1: And we have to take care of it.
0: Mm. Because you never know if this celebrity, let's say, I'm just throwing out scenarios here, hypothetical scenarios. If this celebrity or mega person is embroiled in a scandal and then he or she is carrying that bag, or they're stumbling out of a nightclub, and then your product is there, it's something to think about for sure.
1: For sure. It's very challenging because, yes, you want the brand exposure. I think everyone does. But also, you want to protect the brand in the sense that, you know, a lot of celebrities today, at least in the U.S., are very political. And that's challenging for a brand that sells to people from all political parties and all walks of life. So it's very challenging for us to, you know, and you know all these topics, of course, you do the news every day. So some will be pro-Israel, some people will be against Israel, right? And a lot of celebrities are very vocal today. And so it's hard to have that person or that individual as a brand ambassador because they might not share the views of the organization, which is we accept all people.
0: Yeah. Exactly. And people change all the time as well. Their political beliefs change as well. So definitely something to still mull over. And I completely understand. Abel, you once said that the luxury handbag industry has seen true innovation in the last 40 years. So in 40 years, not much have happened. with that in mind, what does today's ultra high net worth client want in their handbag? They want something different. You did talk about that.
1: Yeah, I did.
0: Let's summarize it for everyone.
1: I'm surprised you were able to find that somewhere. So you do a lot of research. You've done a great job looking into me. So the handbag industry, and I'm not the first person to talk about this. There was a famous author that wrote about the evolution in handbags and that there hasn't been any real advancements in 40 years. And I just thought it was time. You know, if you look at all the other industries, you look at high-end watches, you look at high-end cars, you look at high-end yachts, you look at beautiful homes, everything has gotten more glamorous. But the only thing that hasn't is ladies' handbags. Mm-hmm. Even jewelry has gotten more glamorous. So when you really think about it, this was the remaining category that really wasn't spent a lot of attention on. I think it was by design because the traditional makers and handbags are experts in leather.
0: Yeah.
1: But they're not experts in using these materials because it's a different type of know-how.
0: Yeah.
1: You have to use very advanced equipment, but then you also have to have very skilled craftsmanship. And we've been making products for over 100 years. So that's really why we were able to do this. I don't think anyone else in the world could even do this. And so the nice thing about these handbags is they're not going to be counterfeited because it'll be virtually impossible.
0: Yeah. And if they do try, it's not going to look good
1: at all. It will not look the same for sure. I can tell you how much work goes into this. And they'll be in for more than they think trying to copy this.
0: Hey, Abel, can you tell us how you're looking at expanding Abel Richards' product line? I understand there's eyewear, jewelry, even fragrances on the cards.
1: Yeah, so we've been working on all these projects, but because of the handbag collection was so complex, we put all of them on hold temporarily until we get everything perfected to what we want. And then we're working on fragrance, eyeglasses, so basically like I don't want to give up too much because we haven't launched it yet. And then also looking at some jewelry items as well.
0: Okay, so much to come. But if we walk into the Singapore boutique, it's just the handbags.
1: Well, you'll see the handbags, but you'll also see my sister company, Montegrappa. Mm-hmm. So you're going to see the writing instruments. We've also have blankets and other different categories. We have men's shoes for the Montegrappa side.
0: Yeah.
1: They're very comfortable, by the way. And then we also have other products coming out. We have luggage coming out in March.
0: Wow.
1: And then we also have a complete leather good line, like backpacks, but very cool, like you've never seen before, like very high quality. Not like the things you see that are produced today.
0: So the luggage using the same space age technology you were talking about.
1: We're using the leather products. So yes. We're using leather patterns, but I think I'll have to show you, but I think you'll see what I'm talking about with, you know, developing something that you wouldn't see today. So yeah. I would say it's futuristic design, but those are more leather based products.
0: Okay. All right. Got it. Thank you so much, Abel, for being with me on CNA 938.
1: Thank you so much, Melanie. It's been my pleasure.
0: 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I'm Melanie Olivero for CNA 938.
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0: It's time to head to a certain location within the Civic District and turn everyday observation into art. SketchUp is back for you to appreciate and then draw architecture when it comes to some hidden details and what it looks like in person too. And you could win prizes as well and get tips from a respected artist. So come fly with me, Melanie Olivero, on Destination Anywhere on CNA 938. It's a domestic edition. But first, let's give you the news. It's time for the news with me, Melanie Olivero, on CNA 938. And we focus on both Singapore and international news. A Singaporean man has pleaded guilty in a U.S. court to one of the largest cryptocurrency thefts in U.S. history. 22-year-old Malone Lam admitted to orchestrating and leading a crime ring. The U.S. attorney for D.C. said Lam led an international network that preyed on victims through deception. Let's hear more from Nick Harper. He's got this report for us from CNA.
7: Nearly 2 years after Malone Lam was arrested, he appeared in this court in Washington, D.C. to plead guilty to heading up and running a crime network that stole more than $265 million worth of cryptocurrency from various victims. They managed to dupe them out of passwords and personal information that gave the crime ring access to those virtual wallets. Malone Lam was the man at the center of all of this, orchestrating things behind the scenes. He and 17 other people managed to target multiple victims. But in one instance, they managed to steal from one victim here in Washington, D.C., cryptocurrency worth $230 million. It was a 2.5-hour hearing. He appeared in a light olive prison jumpsuit, wearing a white T-shirt underneath. And he spoke on multiple occasions, largely to agree with the prosecution's claims. He remained calm throughout. And then, towards the end of the hearing, the judge asked him how he pleaded. He let out a long sigh before saying, "I plead guilty, Your Honor." He pleaded guilty to a single RICO conspiracy charge. It's a racketeering charge that covers multiple different elements of money laundering and wire fraud. He was told during the hearing he could face up to 20 years in prison. At the end of that sentence, he would likely be deported. He's also been told that he and the other co-conspirators will have to repay $245 million worth of stolen assets. It now stands at 11, the number of people who have pleaded guilty in this case. And the thinking was that many of the others would testify against Malone Lam if his case went to trial. Instead, he chose to plead guilty. He returns here on December the 8th, at which stage the judge is likely to set the date of his sentencing. For CNA, I'm Nick Harper in Washington, D.C.
0: Back to home news. Infant formula was more expensive in Singapore in the first half of this year compared with the second half of last year. Minister of State for Trade and Industry Fu Tseng says the 2.8% hike was due to a rise in global whey protein in prices and transport costs. He was responding to a question in Parliament on how the government can make infant formula more affordable for citizens. Mr. Fu says the government will continue to look at various ways to ensure infant formula prices remain affordable here. He laid out the government's approach, which includes encouraging the diversification of the supply chain.
8: But also importantly, because we fully recognize the impact, especially on young vulnerable families, providing additional support for families in need, including through the baby bonus gift, but also for vulnerable families, additional support which they can approach the social service officers for.
0: Well, let's give you more home news. When it comes to Parliament updates, Singapore says the risk of cross-border Ebola transmissions is low. The health ministry says there are no direct flights between the country and the Democratic Republic of Congo, and travel volumes are low. The ministry says authorities are monitoring the situation closely, with measures such as electronic health declarations in place for early detection and management. Here's Tan Kiat Hau, Senior Minister of State for Health.
9: Ebola is primarily spread through direct contact with the bodily fluids of infected persons. The outbreak in DRC is driven by delayed identification of cases and poor infection control practices in the community and in the healthcare settings. So it does not spread easily in settings with strong public healthcare practices and healthcare infrastructure as we have in Singapore.
0: Singapore is assessing whether preschool closures are needed due to the haze situation. The country's Early Childhood Development Agency, ECDA, and the Haze Task Force are also determining if haze management measures at preschools need to be enhanced. In a written Parliament reply, the Social and Family Development Ministry says that preschools are to exercise more stringent measures when the pollutant standards index level is higher. Outdoor activities will be minimized when the PSI is above 100, and no outdoor activities are allowed when the level goes above 200. It added that regardless of air quality, all preschools are required to have an enclosed room with an air purifier to accommodate children who may become unwell due to the haze. Preschools must also ensure that children with chronic heart or lung conditions have their medication with them. A developing story out of Thailand, where a police officer has allegedly shot and killed his wife at the kindergarten where she worked. A local official says all the children at this kindergarten are safe and have since been picked up. The shooting happened in Chonburi province, southeast of Bangkok. The suspect is reported to have returned home after the shooting, and police are said to be working to secure his surrender. The U.S.-Canada trade war is escalating. The Trump administration has imposed a fresh ban on Canadian products. The move comes after Canada's retaliatory tariffs on $20 billion worth of American goods came into effect yesterday. The import ban includes dairy products, most alcoholic beverages, and motorcycles from Canada. It'll take effect in about 3 weeks. Dozens more goods, including Canadian mattresses, motorboats, and golf carts, are being added to the list of products that will be subject to a 50% tariff. This will take effect from the 15th of September. Washington's move comes after Canada began enforcing tariffs of up to 50% on a range of U.S. goods, including clothing, cheese, metal parts, and wood products. Ottawa's approach was meant to mimic the tariffs Mr. Trump imposed last month after trade talks collapsed. Here's Canadian Prime Minister Mark Carney.
10: So with a resilient economy and the strongest fiscal position in the G7, we have everything we need to pivot and prosper. That pivot will come at a cost. There's always a cost to action, but it doesn't come close to the cost of standing still.
0: A senior White House official told Reuters that the U.S. had spoken to Canada's trade minister and that they had a good, constructive conversation. The UK, France and Canada have announced a ban on imports from Israeli settlements in the occupied West Bank. The move is part of wider efforts to show support for a two-state solution. It comes as Israel unveiled plans yesterday for 1,000 new homes in the West Bank. In a joint statement, the country's leaders say the systematic expansion of settlements in the West Bank and the dramatic increase in settler violence pose a direct and urgent threat to that vision for peace. Israel responded by closing the British consulate in East Jerusalem, which is accredited to the Palestinian Authority in the West Bank. Israeli Foreign Minister Gideon Sa'ar says the UK will no longer be part of a US-led coordination effort for Gaza. British officials and others will also be banned from entering. Here's Mr. Saar criticizing the sanctions as an attempt to exert influence ahead of upcoming elections.
11: The British move is morally distorted and constitutes blatant interference in the affairs of a sovereign state and its electoral process.
0: And that is a wrap of the news on CNA 938 with me, Melanie Olivero. 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
0: SketchUp 2026 is back, where a chosen place or building becomes both the subject and inspiration for an afternoon of creativity. Find out where exactly soon, but before we get there, traffic and weather. All right, let's check on our roads first. As always, you got to look out for an accident on PIE towards Changi Airport after Bukit Batok East Avenue 3. And that's causing a congestion till Toh Guan Road. Avoid lanes 2 and 3. You also got to look out for an accident on BKE towards Woodlands after Dairy Farm Road. Congestion till Dairy Farm Road itself. Avoid lane 3. And also look out for an accident on SLE towards BKE after Upper Thompson Road.
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0: It's 31 degrees Celsius in Singapore right about now. Let's see what's it like on other parts of our island nation. It is not raining, just to let you know. It is just partly cloudy and it's still warm. 25 degrees Celsius is tonight's lowest. Hopefully those rains forecast to come tomorrow and Friday will indeed do so. Late morning and early afternoon thundery showers both on Thursday and Friday. But when it's Saturday, it's going to be back to being partly cloudy. 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
0: Destination Anywhere wants you to be a part of a community bonding art session or two. It's happening in a few days. I'm Melanie Olivero. This is CNA 938. Our destination today is the Civic District, and that's where we're going to feel a sense of community, where we can live in the moment and improve our drawing or sketching skills and maybe win a prize. That could all happen at SketchUp 2026, an outdoor mass sketching event organized by the Arts House Group and taking place on the 12th of September, this Saturday. Gather your loved ones, your BFFs, or even come alone if you want and sketch your interpretations of the Asian Civilizations Museum and other aspects of the Civic District from your unique perspective. There are two activities you could sign up for: the Beginner's Workshop, and it's a first for SketchUp, and we'll tell you what exactly the name of that workshop is. It's artist-led, and that'll be followed by a mass sketching session. Find out how much it costs and where to sign up and more. So let's bring on Michelle Choi, Assistant Manager of Programming and Producing from the Venue Programming Department at Arts House Group, and local artist Ying, founder of Ying in Art. Okay, welcome back, Michelle and Ying. Hello, welcome to CNA 938. SketchUp 2026 is up soon. So can you tell us, what has the team learned from previous editions to make this better each year?
13: Hi, Melanie. It's great to be back. Arts House Group has done two editions of SketchUp, the Civic District Mass Sketching Program, which featured previously Victoria Theatre and Victoria Concert Hall, and the last was with National Gallery of Singapore. So as place manager of Civic District, we were inspired by how excited people of all backgrounds were to come together and enjoy sketching as an art form while discovering the Civic District precinct and, of course, the featured monuments. So therefore, we always look at each edition to see how we can further enhance enhance the participants' experience.
0: All right. Let's see if it will be even further enhanced this year too. Let's see what's new at this year's SketchUp 2026. We start with this new artist-led workshop. And Ying, you're our instructor, yeah? Michelle, can you tell us first what the reason was behind this? Because I think it's an excellent idea.
13: Thank you. We introduced this new component to the SketchUp program, which, as you mentioned, is this artist-led workshop. So we introduced this to spotlight different artists to the SketchUp audience while opening up various ways to experience the Civic District through creative expressions, which is sketching. So we are very excited to introduce Ying as our very first artist who has done great work to feature heritage trails through her artworks and her platform.
0: All right, so it's down to you, Ying. Can you take us through the basics of your workshop? And it's called The Art of Noticing.
14: Yes.
0: It costs $15 and is open to anyone, including those who don't draw at all or don't draw all that often. It's on from 3 to 4:30, so it's nice enough time to spend with you. This workshop is all about slowing down, taking it all in. So tell us more.
14: So the workshop will be held at the Asian Civilizations Museum, and essentially it's a guided outdoor sketching workshop that encourages people to slow down, look closely, and engage more intentionally with their surroundings, in this case, the Asian Civilizations Museum building. So instead of telling participants what to draw, we actually have a little booklet this time that looks like this is like a observation passport.
0: Oh, can you pass it to me?
14: Yeah.
0: Or do you need to refer to it?
14: No, I don't.
0: Okay, let me look at it.
14: I know
0: it.
14: What
0: okay.
14: is inside.
0: Very nice.
14: And this booklet actually works like a visual treasure hunt, giving them prompts to encourage them to make their own discoveries rather than us telling them what to draw. Yeah, so I think that is the gist of what this workshop is all about.
0: All right, let's talk about this passport of sorts. It's called the observation passport, and it's a yellow color. So it's okay. So it's the size of our regular passports thereabouts, and the color of it is yellow because that also reflects the color of the outer walls of the Asian Civilizations Museum. So this one's called observation passport, and as we open it, like our passport as well, we have to put our name there and the destination, which is Asian Civilizations Museum, the date, which is 12th of September. And then the part where our photo should be, we have to draw ourselves.
14: Yes,
0: isn't that right?
14: Yes, of course. Okay. Of course. It's also because it's a sketching activity, right? So yeah. I think, yes, that's what we want people to do.
0: Okay, so let's look at the various parts of this passport because it is there are blank places where people can sketch. So there's one called A View of the Beaten Path. That's one of the pages and where you can find a spot you've never stood in before. So they got to plant themselves somewhere. Where are they supposed to be with you, Ying?
14: So we will be walking outdoors around the Asian Civilizations Museum building in the space of the compound. But what I wanted them to do with like the getting off

0: Families staying strong during tough times. Family Ties with Susan Ng.
1: But it's a lot more about understanding her perspective as well.
2: Yeah, and that's important.
1: Yeah, looking for who will understand my perspective. Through this, we actually do understand each other a lot better.
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0: Family Ties, Saturdays at 11 a.m. and 10 p.m. on CNA 938.
2: Like maybe the Kavanaugh Bridge, yes. Or maybe you look through two adjacent trees, and in between is the shophouses along the river. So that is what I meant by.
4: I see. Or the big commercial buildings too.
2: Exactly.
4: Something in motion, spot something that won't stay still, capture its movement. That's also what we have to look out for. Something that caught my eye, what made you stop and take a second look? It can be anything, right, Ying?
2: Exactly.
4: An interesting light and shadow. So that's draw shadows, in a sense.
2: So you look at where the sun comes in and shine on maybe the buildings, and maybe that's... Or maybe a shape of the shadow that interests you.
4: Okay.
2: So a lot of these prompts are actually quite broad in how you want to interpret it. And if you look around with the viewfinder, everyone might find different things that capture their attention, which is what is interesting about this workshop.
4: Very nice. So the other pages are for us to sketch on a reflection and old versus new, and my favorite discovery today. So this passport will be handed to you and you go jalan-jalan with Ying and
2: yes.
4: draw according to the page that you are on. Okay, so the number of drawing pages again is 8. Okay, so 8 things for you to draw. Okay, ladies, we do have a question from a listener who sent us a WhatsApp at 963-11938. And I think, I do believe, because we got this WhatsApp question, speaking of those who don't draw that often, Ying, one of our listeners just sent in a question. Her name is Afrina. Let's listen to the question she gave us, okay, by WhatsApp.
5: Hello. Although I like drawing, I'm not very confident at it. What's one simple tip that can help me make a better sketch?
4: Okay, what's one simple thing to make a better sketch that Afrina's asking you?
2: Okay, so I think the point of us sketching should be to enjoy the process. This is a personal take on things. So I would say instead of being stressed about, you know, I need to get things accurate, I would advise her to... Take a moment first to look at what she's looking at and find the parts where she actually really like about the scene, like maybe the trees and the shadows that it forms underneath that captures her attention, and then put that into her sketch. I think that is really like the gist of the sketch itself, and that is what makes like your sketch kind of different from other people's.
4: And there's no right or wrong
2: exactly,
4: way, yeah?
2: Exactly.
4: Okay, so thank you, Afrina, for WhatsApping us at 963-11938. If you've got a question for Michelle or Ying, you know what to do, 963-11938. You can text us or send us a voice message like Afrina. Okay, Michelle, can you take us through the next activity, the mass sketching session, which is on from, and this is after Ying's session, 4 to 6 p.m. Where should we position ourselves and what will we be sketching?
6: Of course. So actually, the viewfinder, which is the postcard size that you were holding, everyone will receive, as long as you are a registered participant of SketchUp, you will receive the viewfinder. So also inspired by Ying's Art of Notice, which is the workshop that we will be having. It's really noticing and using the viewfinder to help you observe maybe something like a detail that you've never seen before. So with regards to the angles, go wherever that inspires you, whether it is along ACM Green because part of the architecture on the rooftop inspires you, or you can even go further down along the Singapore River and we might discover a new off the beaten path, as you would say, part of the ACM building that would inspire you to sketch as well.
4: So it doesn't have to be the building per se, la.
6: So the building should be the feature.
4: Okay.
6: So you should be able to, so for us, when you look at the artwork,

0: We should still be able to tell that, hey, this is the ACM, Asian Civilizations building facade. But again, it's up to your interpretation on how, like what you want to feature, because after all, you are the artist of the day. You get to showcase what you think is the best feature or something that you want to shout out about.
1: Okay. Ying, this is sort of related to the question that Afrina asked you just now. Mm. For someone who they just want to draw the Asian Civilizations ACM building, museum building, and then they get worried about how to start sketching it, what would you advise them to do? Start first by drawing a rectangle, is it? Or another shape?
2: Yeah, so drawing back to what I spoke about earlier, I would say take first a moment to observe what captures your attention and what you find beautiful about the building and the environment, and expand from there. I think the rest is really, like you said, shapes, squares, rectangles, and semicircles, which is the windows. Mm. Yeah, so it's as simple as that. Along the way, you will find a way.
1: Yeah, you will find a way.
2: Yes.
1: Ying, I love your Shophouse Portraits and your Singapore Scene series.
2: Thank
1: I checked
2: you.
1: Out your socials and, of course, lots more where we can see your drawings online. What do you like about the structure and architectural beauty of the Asian Civilizations Museum building? It's a colonial era building. For me, before entering to cover the latest ACM exhibition, and I do this every few months, yeah, I always stand in front of its main entrance and I admire it. And then I go inside. What about you? What does the artist see, though?
2: So what I like about it is that it's centuries old, but it doesn't feel very outdated in the sense that it has very classic, clean lines. And because of that, the pastel yellow that the building is drenched in really pops. And on a clear blue day, a clear sunny day, you will see it against the blue skies. And I think it's a really nice like color contrast. And that's what I like about it. Yeah. And also, when I observe the building, I don't look at it in isolation. Mm. I look at it with the trees around it, the art installations that are around it, and also the fact that it is set in around the tall size skyscrapers. It's a stark contrast, and I think that is what makes me even more interested or inspires me to paint the building.
1: Mm. Yeah. And you've done that when it comes to the passport.
2: Exactly. And actually, interesting fact is this this sketch or painting that I did was actually 5 years ago. It was, and I digitalized it to make it into the passport. I was like, wow, what a full circle.
1: What if people want to copy you? They say, hey, let me just copy Ying's drawing on that.
2: Well, you can copy, but if you can find something that maybe add a tree that you like, or you know, something, even if you copy my sketch, it wouldn't be the same. It wouldn't be exactly the same. You will have your own flavor, so I don't mind.
1: Just make it yours.
2: Yes, what exactly.
1: You see. Okay. All right, so Michelle and Ying, what should we pack for ourselves and for our children? Let's start with sketching materials for ourselves and the kids. What sketching materials should we bring?
2: I think you can bring your drawing materials to do the sketch. Maybe you draw with a brush pen, or if you're a beginner, pencil that you can erase. It's not so intimidating. Your art materials, what you're going to draw on, maybe you have a piece of paper, as simple as that, or even your iPad.
1: Yeah, so we can bring our iPad.
2: You can.
0: Yes, you can.
2: Okay,
0: so
2: right.
0: We've even had children who brought their iPads, I think as young as 7 years old, who submitted their sketch for our online voting contest and digital showcase as well. So there is no restrictions in terms of medium, just make it your own original work, however you want it to be. If you're so excited, do bring an easel if you want to.
1: Bring an easel, huh?
0: Yeah, why not?
1: Okay, yes, ma'am. What about other things we should pack for ourselves?
0: Oh, I don't know about you, Melanie, but I'm a snacker. So I definitely want to bring a mat and some snacks. Bring water, because let's stay hydrated. And just have fun. Whatever that inspires you, whatever that gets you in the zone, whatever that gives you comfort. bring that with you.
1: Your SPF
0: 50, please.
1: Yes, yes, please do. Please do that.
2: I would say the electronic portable fan too.
1: Yes, and a bucket hat, right?
2: Yeah.
1: Okay, and if you want to wear long sleeves just to protect your skin again, you do whatever makes you feel comfortable, okay? For the CNA 938 listener listening in to us right now. Michelle, can you tell us about the digital showcase and the prizes we can win?
0: Of course. So you can always check out our website, artshousegroup.sg. We will have our program, which is SketchUp, on the website already. So you can always check out all the information there. I would love to share more about the voting contest. As long as you have come for our event as a registered participant, you can upload your sketch digitally onto our digital showcase, which will be published on our website. And you can invite your friends, your family, your colleagues, anyone really, to come vote for your artwork. And everyone gets at least 10 votes, one vote per sketch. And for the most voted sketch, we have a very great sponsor, major supporter, which is Umi Strong. They will be throwing a bunch of prizes. One of the grand prize is actually Creative Art Station that's worth $280, and two runner-ups with the most voter sketch will also receive a desktop creative station worth $160. So people who are voting, that means you didn't sketch, you didn't take part, but you are just a voter who want to support your friend or family, you also stand a chance to win gift vouchers. So honestly, it is such a lovely event and to show support and also be part of it.
1: So will Ying be one of the judges?
0: So it's a voting contest by the public.
1: So it's only the public, no judges involved.
0: No, because
2: I get to vote, definitely.
0: It's a mass sketching event just to encourage people to just enjoy sketching as an art form.
1: Okay, time to pick your favorite student that day. You never know, right?
0: Me.
1: Okay. Michelle, Saturday, 12th of September, when it's happening, SketchUp 2026. Where can we go online?
0: Yes, you can go online. We are actually nearly fully subscribed of our online registration.
1: Yeah.
0: However, not to worry if you couldn't get in. Our walk-ins are welcome on the 12th of September itself from 5 p.m. onwards. So stay tuned on our Civic District social media for more updates.
1: Culture Pass?
0: We are not on Culture Pass for this event.
1: All right. Thank you so much, ladies, for coming down. Appreciate it. Have fun this Saturday.
2: Thank you, Melanie.
0: Thank you.
1: With the listeners of CNA 9382, so Sketch and Itch at the Civic District with Arts House Group, Ying, and fellow art lovers around you too. 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
1: Let's give you some news updates on CNA 938. We begin with COE, Certificate of Entitlement Premiums, closing higher across all categories in the latest bidding exercise today. COEs for Category A cars rose by more than $4,500 to a new record high of slightly over $133,000. COEs for Cat B cars rose by 4,000 to just over $135,000. Open category COEs are now priced at almost $137,900. Meanwhile, the premium for commercial vehicles also rose to about $93,100. Motorcycle COEs are now priced at more than $12,500 each. Singapore is considering expanding its online safety measures to gaming platforms and AI-powered chatbots. This comes as members of parliament call for more efforts to protect youths online. MPs raise concerns that current online safeguards apply only to designated social media platforms and app distribution services. Minister of State for Digital Development and Information, Rahayu Mazam, says the ministry is reviewing the matter and will announce more details when ready. She was responding to Bishan Toa Payoh GRC MP, Elisa Chen, who asked if messaging and gaming services such as Roblox and Minecraft would also be designated, as these are platforms where risks such as grooming and unsolicited contact can arise.
6: AI companion applications and conversational agents now sustain prolonged private interactions with minors, yet they fall outside both codes of practice. May I ask whether such services will be designated and whether they will carry the same detection and reporting obligations as social media services?
7: These are things that are also something that we are concerned with, and we are regularly reviewing the scope of our current online safety measures to ensure that the support and the protection for children is extensive, and it is part of our efforts to enhance online safety in Singapore. So this also includes whether to extend our regulatory ambit to include other types of online services, such as what member mentioned, the AI chatbots, messaging, gaming services, and we are reviewing this.
1: And let's move on to more Parliament announcements. Questions were also raised over an alleged child abuse case at a private education facility that provides accommodation. Senior Minister of State for Social and Family Development, Goh Pei Ming, says the facility does not fall under existing regulations, and he says the government is considering a framework to expand criminal record screening to more types of jobs involving young people. But Mr. Goh added that it's not practical for the government to regulate every sector.
8: Some of these sectors may still be immature, may still be developing, may be transient. And therefore, what the government will regulate are more mature, stable, broad-based sectors, which the majority of Singaporeans consume. But then what is the underlying safety net? I think the CYPA, as well as the penal code, then provides that the ultimate safety net at the bottom to ensure that anyone providing services that concerns children, that concerns young persons, will then be subjected to those laws.
1: Singapore's Islamic Religious Council, or MUIS, says generative AI and online platforms can complement religious learning. But with the risk of radicalization and false teachings online, this should not be used as the primary source, especially for complex matters, says Acting Minister in Charge of Muslim Affairs, Zaki Mohammed. We'll have more updates on that for you in a while on CNA 938.
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1: In Asia business, I just want to give you some some summaries, okay? Because SIA is expected to seek greater influence over management and stronger governance rights before approving a capital injection into Air India. And that's according to a Reuters report, citing two people familiar with the matter. And also, India's IPO market is headed for a record-breaking day today, with six companies set to launch their public offerings today. And they are looking to raise a combined $480 million. Also, China's inflation picking up in August with prices rising faster for both consumers and producers. We'll give you more details on those in the hours to come.
9: Now, Made in SG with Melanie Olivero.

0: well, well, life indeed is and certainly is a cabaret, old chum, and no one knows that better than theatre maker, actor, playwright and singer Theo Chen and Liza Minnelli, of course. This is Made in SG. I'm Melanie Olivero on CNA 938. So our next Made in SG tale is a true story about someone who one day decided to lean on his multitude of insecurities and make art out of it, and that cathartic experience has served him well. Born and bred Singaporean Theo Chen is restaging his popular one-man cabaret show, Pretty Ugly, returning to the Lion City as part of his international tour. Directed by Lim Xian Hien, Pretty Ugly plumbs the depths of negative self-doubt, a lack of belonging, and societal pressures that form the core of this solo performance, which is about celebrating identity and expression. Well, Theo will tell us if he indeed is alone on stage or if there could be an accompanying keyboardist. We'll find out soon. London-based Theo will also burst into song, serenading us, the audience members, with an assortment of fan-favorite musical theatre numbers. So let's hear more about this Lemons to Lemonade story with Theo and Xian. Welcome, both of you gentlemen. Can you tell me what's your favorite cabaret song or songs, if you don't want to name one, and why? Of course, to me, I just love Cabaret by Liza Minnelli, so that's one for me. What about you, Theo?
1: I love this song called Meadowlark, which is written by the composer of Wicked, Stephen Schwartz. It's from his musical, The Baker's Wife. And I suppose The Baker's Wife was a legendary flop. I think it only played maybe 6 or 7 performances in the 70s. But what I love about cabaret is that as a form, you take these undiscovered gems or underloved gems and you kind of reinterpret them to a new context. You make them sing in a different context. And I think Meadowlark does that so wonderfully. It's 5 minutes. It's a story about, at first it just seems like a story about a bird. And eventually you come to realize that it's really, the song is about the narratives that you tell yourself and how challenging it can be to let go of those narratives when you're challenged to do that by something surprising in life. Yeah.
0: All right. Xian.
2: So Theo's is the more indie pick. Mine is the kind of like, kind of the more mess. I love Chicago. So Mr. Cellophane from Chicago. I think it's very relatable. Everyone, I felt like Mr. Cellophane myself, I'm sure like a lot of people have. So, and it's just a very catchy, a very wonderful song. So that's my pick.
0: All right. Yeah. Gentlemen, we're here to talk about the restaging of Theo's solo cabaret performance of Pretty Ugly. Why restage it in Singapore?
1: Well, we had such an incredible response to the show when we did it for 3 nights in January. And I suppose the word of mouth made it sell out at its original run. Mm-hmm. But we had many people who couldn't get in. And so we knew that there was excitement and energy around the show. And also the show is so uniquely Singaporean. I think it connects to Singaporeans in a very special way, even though I never really anticipated that when I made it. But it turns out that by sharing my story of growing up and dealing with these sort of things in Singapore, many audience members from across all walks of life could find so many things and ways to relate to the show. I think in Singapore, we're still ever constructing our identity and our national story. And I think a lot of people felt like the show helped them understand parts of their lives and stories. So when we had the opportunity to bring it back and it worked with where I was flying and so on, we jumped at the chance. Yeah. What about you, Xian?
2: I mean, it's made in SG, right? And I think it's very cool that there's a spectrum of shows, right? There's the conventional big theater shows, musicals and stuff. Then there's kind of the live music, gig entertainment kind of end of it. And then in the middle, cabaret kind of sits kind of in the middle. It's kind of like storytelling, theatrical, but also at the same time, a lot of singing entertainment. And we don't have that a lot in Singapore, I think. Mm. And I think that's part of the reason why we want to bring it more to Singaporeans as well, to introduce this kind of entertainment or this kind of art and culture to people who might not otherwise hear some of the songs, right? Some of my friends who came to see the first version were like, oh, wow, I really liked, you know, this song. And I went to search the musical it was from. And there's this whole other world of musicals that we've never known. So I think it's very nice to be able to share that with as many people as possible, of course.
0: Okay, sharing the love, yeah? Sharing the love for this particular musical art form. Tell us what the Singaporeans or Singapore-based audience members who saw it at first were saying about it, from praise to even constructive criticism. Yeah?
1: Yeah, for sure. You know, when the show premiered in Singapore, it had already, Shien and I had rehearsed and edited it down quite a lot from what it had been before. And I think a lot of Singaporeans who came felt that it really was brave, it was vulnerable, and it was something honest and raw. And they really connected to, as Shien mentioned, the music, the storytelling, and the big mixing or blend of those two things. I think some of the constructive criticism that we received was that the show, whilst it had lots of intriguing and special bits, it could feel a little bit disunited at points and could do with some slight focusing towards its overall message.
0: What does that mean?
1: So I don't tell my story chronologically in the show. I don't start very simply, oh, I was born and now I'm here, right? The timelines jump around quite a lot. And I think I also had moments of the show, including, you know, talking about my family members who have since left us, or the loss of home. Like, there were moments in the show and stories I was telling that felt like they were not so connected to the idea of feeling pretty and ugly, and felt like they were slight outliers. We knew emotionally that those moments made sense and were connecting to an audience. But what we heard from an audience was that they felt like they wanted to understand slightly more why I was choosing to spend time talking about those things.
0: So they wanted a more linear storyline as well.
1: I think so. I think they wanted to feel slightly more guided throughout the whole show.
0: Okay.
1: Yeah.
0: Shien?
2: I think for me, coming in to direct the show, but also helping Theo kind of sculpt the script, right? Because it has changed practically every time he staged it with new stories or new thoughts.
0: Sure.
2: And every staging is an opportunity to do that. I think it's also letting the audience kind of understand from the start whether it's, you know, chronological, or whether you have to give them clues. Like, so Theo has been adding in like, oh, now I go back into childhood to think about this.
0: Yeah.
2: Or it's little like signposting or little hints to people to be like, okay, this is where we're focusing. It's not going to be chronological. We're not going to make it easy for you, but, you know, just come along for the ride, enjoy the music, enjoy the songs. I think something else that came up from the Singapore staging also, and kind of fed into this upcoming staging, is that I think people kind of saw it, like I said, right, like kind of in the middle between a big theatre production and a kind of a live music entertainment. It's kind of in the middle. So they were like, wow, this is really cool, right? This is a really new kind of form of storytelling. It's really authentic, really personal. And we actually had a beverage sponsor, so everyone came in with a can of drink.
0: Oh, nice.
2: And one of the numbers actually, like, it literally uses the drink to, let's propose a toast. Right.
0: Alcoholic or non-alcoholic?
2: There were both options.
0: Oh, really?
2: yeah. So alcoholic for those who want to, you know, have a bit more fun, but also non-alcoholic for those who just want to have a drink, right?
0: Yeah.
2: So one of the numbers actually used it. And cabaret traditionally and conventionally can be set in bars and with entertainment and food and drink, right?
0: Yeah.
2: So I think this time round, we also took that on board and we're looking for a venue that really like tapped into that, right? That had that element of, oh, you're watching a show, but it's also in a casual, relaxed setting. It's not really like dinner theatre. It's not so formal in a sense. But you can have a drink, chat with your friends, chat during the show. Theo kind of like riffs off people in the audience as well. So that's very nice.
0: That's good. So that's why it's held at Blue Jazz Cafe now, yeah?
2: Yeah.
0: Where people can drink, be merry, and watch Theo unfold before them. So Pretty Ugly first premiered in 2024 or thereabouts, yeah? Okay, 2 years ago. It was, Theo, fueled by your thoughts and feelings of self-doubt, self-worth, a feeling of belonging or lack of. How old were you when you started to think less charitably about yourself, and who, unfortunately and sadly, agreed with your negative self-evaluation?
1: I think I was maybe... Actually, it's interesting because I don't know that I can pinpoint a date. Especially when I was thinking about making this show, I feel like it's just something that I've always felt and always carried with me. And I think that was, you know, probably started when I was very young, during childhood. And I guess it began, or if I can say that it began with, you know, being bullied at school for things that I couldn't change about myself, and you know, like the pitch of my voice, for example, and wanting so hard to change those things in order to fit in and become more accepted at school.
0: So you had to lower your voice and act.
1: Yeah, I did vocal exercises.
0: Really?
1: Lying on my back on my bed, I Googled how to lower the pitch of your voice.
0: Right.
1: Of course, I was prepubescent, so it was like scientifically impossible, right? But that impulse to try and adapt to the feedback that you're getting from the world around you, I think that eventually bled into, you know, feeling like I was not a beautiful person. And I think when I was interacting with people, whether that was in, you know, at school, the kind of like social or cultural sort of pressures of being in secondary school, or it was, you know, as I grew older and love life began, it was the kind of rejection I was getting from people that I was trying to, you know, connect with, and feeling like, because of my previous, I guess, experiences growing up, that the rejection had to do with the way that I looked. I think we live in a very image-based society, right? So it's quite natural for a lot of people to jump to the conclusion that they simply aren't attractive enough when they're met with failure in the romantic world. Yeah. Mm.
0: So at what stage in life did you tell yourself, I really, really want to change, and then later on, I'm really, really happy with myself? Because it does sound like for a little while you tried to be more of a guy's guy.
1: Mm.
0: Did you try?
1: Yeah, I think that throughout my late childhood, so maybe from when I was like 8 or 9
0: yeah.
1: till 14 or so, I was really trying to sort of mask myself and be what other people wanted me to be. And it was only, I guess, in high school when I made a group of, secondary school, when I made a group of very good friends, that I realized that I didn't have to change a lot of myself. Yeah. So I guess that would be the answer. Yeah.
0: But by then, was the damage already done?
1: I think so. Yeah. And it's taken the last 11, 12 years to slowly unpick and understand that damage and rectify it, or try to.
0: Did you talk to a lot of people close to you, like this group of friends you found later on, or did you speak to a trusted family member, or maybe go for counseling? And there's nothing wrong with that either.
1: No, of course, it's great to go for counseling.
0: Yeah.
1: I've never spoken about this with a counselor, but I think as I was making this show and prior to the, like I started, when I, before I started writing it, I asked a lot of people around me whether they found themselves beautiful. Have they ever found themselves beautiful, or when can they last remember feeling beautiful? And I used a lot of their responses to kind of not only make myself feel less alone in the feelings that I had, but helped me realize that these were much more universal feelings than I had been led to believe. I feel like often you can think that you're an outlier in a sense, and that it's something that's uniquely affecting you. But realizing that so many of us go through these journeys really helped spur me on to, you know, make the show and want to discuss these important topics, especially, I guess, in Singapore, because I feel like I'd never been or seen beauty and kind of the value of feeling beautiful trumpeted anywhere. I think it's something that a lot of us go through life maybe pragmatically feeling is not important or essential to focus on. But I came to the realization after a series of personal and professional difficulties that what was uniting my issues with those things, whether it was, you know, failures of romantic life or feeling burnt out and stressed at work, what I felt was uniting all those things was a bad sense of self-worth that stemmed from, you know, feeling quite ugly in the world. And that leads on to you not, you know, standing up for yourself, sticking up for yourself, even demanding self-respect and all those sorts of things. So, yeah, that's kind of why I decided to do the show.
0: All right. Well, you've achieved very well for yourself, Theo, in the theatre world. You founded a playwriting collective called Playwrights Commune. You founded a pop-up pub theater initiative. You graduated from Cambridge University. You have acted in local plays here for respected theater houses. You've written a play. You've written this production. So at which point did you decide that during this journey that you decided to distill your own life insecurities in and put it into a cabaret production?
1: Yeah, I think it happened about 3 years ago with that series of difficulties I was facing. And through talking about it with friends and acquaintances, I realized that what I had been going through was actually quite a shared and common experience. And I'd always wanted to do a cabaret or one-person show because of the inherent vulnerability, the sort of honesty about it, and the fact that you get to connect so meaningfully with an audience, with a sort of intimacy and closeness. And it was then that I realized, oh, I found a really unique and kind of interesting hook of a story, which draws on my own personal life, but also is one that is shared by so many people. And so I felt like that was such a fascinating tension to explore. How can something so personal, how can you make it so that people can find themselves within it? How can people find themselves within my own story and my own life? And so I decided to just go for it.
0: Yeah. So tell us about the topics and some songs we can expect from you. Are these sung in their entirety or are there snippets?
1: So we've done a lot of different things with the songs because it would be kind of boring if it was just song story, right?
0: Yeah,
1: so
0: yeah.
1: Sometimes we've cut up the songs and sort of done a montage where you have repeats of the choruses, for example, but the stories that come in between help to change your perspective on each chorus of the song. Mm. And sometimes we do we just do segments of the song that are most relevant. Also sometimes, you know, with a cabaret show, you need to have an amazing opening, for example. You need some show-stopping moments. So we've also figured out how to, you know, get that audience feeling really riled up and really excited through the music. And so we figured out how to cut and change things. And we've worked with wonderful musical directors and accompanists like Joanne Ho and Joel Na, and for this upcoming run, Jane Fu, who have contributed so much to creating a sort of musical landscape and making sure that the music tugs or enlivens the emotions as much as the performance does as well.
0: Okay, and how many costume changes are there? Can we expect from you, Theo?
1: I don't want to spoil anything, so you'll just have to get your ticket to come and find out.
0: Well,
1: but I can promise it'll be good.
0: I did see some fabulous frocks, so we can expect that from you, that's for sure. Let him serenade you with songs in the key of his life. The good, the bad, and the ugly. I'm with theatre maker, playwright, and singer Theo Chin, and his one-man cabaret show, Pretty Ugly, is directed by Lim Xian Hien. Pretty Ugly is on from 10th to 12th of September at 7:30 p.m. at the Blue Jazz Cafe along Haji Lane. 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So just go to Eventbrite and make that search, Pretty Ugly. This is Made in SG. I'm Melanie Olivero for CNA 938.
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0: Hello and happy midweek. Thank you so much for joining me on Singapore Today. I'm Vaishali Prabhakaran. Great to have your company as always. Now, today on Singapore Today, we'll be looking on Just for Laughs returning to Singapore for a second edition with international and regional comedians taking the stage. But does Singapore have a sense of humour? And what exactly makes us laugh? And later in the hour, we'll be looking at Pokemon Worlds coming to Singapore next year. So could it bring a Taylor Swift-sized boost with it? The crowds, the spending, the scramble for collectibles. So we find out what Singapore should expect. So do stay with us. This is Singapore Today on CNA 938. But first, here's the news. Certificate of entitlement premiums closed higher in the latest bidding exercise. For Category A cars, or those 1,600cc and below, premiums closed at a new record high of over $133,000. Premiums for larger and more powerful cars in Category B rose to about $135,000 from nearly $131,000. COEs for commercial vehicles, which include goods vehicles and buses, rose to over $93,100 from about $90,000 in the previous bidding exercise. Meanwhile, motorcycle premiums closed at about $12,500, up from over $11,300 in the last exercise. And open category COEs rose to over $137,800 from around $135,000. A Singaporean man has pleaded guilty in a U.S. court to one of the largest cryptocurrency thefts in U.S. history. 22-year-old Malone Lam admitted to orchestrating and leading a crime ring. The U.S. attorney for D.C. said Lam led an international network that preyed on victims through deception. Nick Harper has this report on CNA.
7: Nearly 2 years after Malone Lam was arrested, he appeared in this court in Washington, D.C. to plead guilty to heading up and running a crime network that stole more than $265 million worth of cryptocurrency from various victims. They managed to dupe them out of passwords and personal information that gave the crime ring access to those virtual wallets. Malone Lam was the man at the center of all of this, orchestrating things behind the scenes. He and 17 other people managed to target multiple victims. But in one instance, they managed to steal from one victim here in Washington, D.C., cryptocurrency worth $230 million. It was a 2.5-hour hearing. He appeared in a light olive prison jumpsuit, wearing a white T-shirt underneath. And he spoke on multiple occasions, largely to agree with the prosecution's claims. He remained calm throughout. And then, towards the end of the hearing, the judge asked him how he pleaded. He let out a long sigh before saying, "I plead guilty, Your Honor." He pleaded guilty to a single RICO conspiracy charge. It's a racketeering charge that covers multiple different elements of money laundering and wire fraud. He was told during the hearing he could face up to 20 years in prison. At the end of that sentence, he would likely be deported. He's also been told that he and the other co-conspirators will have to repay $245 million worth of stolen assets. It now stands at 11, the number of people who have pleaded guilty in this case. And the thinking was that many of the others would testify against Malone Lam if his case went to trial. Instead, he chose to plead guilty. He returns here on December the 8th, at which stage the judge is likely to set the date of his sentencing. For CNA, I'm Nick Harper in Washington, D.C.
0: Infant formula was more expensive in Singapore in the first half of this year compared with the second half of last year. Minister of State for Trade and Industry, Fu Siang, says the 2.8% hike was due to a rise in global whey protein prices and transport costs. He was responding to a question in Parliament on how the government can make infant formula more affordable for citizens. Mr. Fu says the government will continue to look at various ways to ensure infant formula prices remain affordable here. He also laid out the government's approach, which includes encouraging the diversification of the supply chain.
10: But also importantly, because we fully recognise the impact, especially on young, vulnerable families, providing additional support for families in need, including through the baby bonus gift, but also for vulnerable families, additional support which they can approach the social service officers for.
0: Six people have been charged, mostly under the Public Order Act, over several processions and public assemblies. They include events supporting the Palestinian cause and opposing ties between local educational institutions with Israel. Four are accused of organizing a mass kite-flying assembly at Marina Barrage in October 2024. Two also face charges linked to a procession near the Astana in February 2024 supporting solidarity with Palestine. One of those charged is Elijah Tay, who faces nine charges, the most of the lot. They're also for attending candlelight vigils near Changi Prison and refusing to answer police questions. Tay is also accused of an act prejudicial to racial harmony by leading a pro-Palestinian chant. The lawyers for the six asked for adjournments, which the court granted. The courtroom was packed with supporters, with others waiting outside. Singapore says the risk of cross-border Ebola transmission is low. The Health Ministry says there are no direct flights between the country and the Democratic Republic of Congo, and travel volumes are low. The ministry says authorities are monitoring the situation closely, with measures such as electronic health declarations in place for early detection and management. Here's Tan Kiat Hau, Senior Minister of State for Health.
11: Ebola is primarily spread through direct contact with the bodily fluids of infected persons. The outbreak in DRC is driven by delayed identification of cases and poor infection control practices in the community and in the healthcare settings. So it does not spread easily in settings with strong public healthcare practices and healthcare infrastructure as we have in Singapore.
0: More than 100 flights across the UK have been cancelled today as the country's air traffic control service recovers from a technical glitch. Nearly all affected flights are in Heathrow, Britain's busiest airport. The National Air Traffic Services say it's still working to resolve the disruption, admitting recovery will take time. Some 1,300 flights were cancelled yesterday, affecting departures and arrivals. Tens of thousands of passengers were affected, with some delayed by several hours. British Airways says it expects significant knock-on impact from the disruption. A developing story out of Thailand where a police officer has allegedly shot and killed his wife at the kindergarten where she worked. A local official says all the children at the kindergarten are safe and have since been picked up. The shooting happened in the Chonburi province of southeast of Bangkok. The suspect is reported to have returned home after the shooting, and the police are said to be working to secure his surrender. This is a developing story. And that's the news. Headlines anytime on CNA 938 and CNA.asia. Now looking at the roads, there's a vehicle breakdown on the PIE towards Tuas after KPE ECP, and another vehicle breakdown on the SLE towards BKE after Yishun, and another vehicle breakdown on the CTE towards SLE after Ang Mo Kio Avenue 3. Do drive safe.
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0: For today's weather, it's looking partly cloudy, but for tomorrow, thundery showers over many areas in the late morning, and temperatures are ranging between 25 to 35 degrees Celsius for today.
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15: The shutdown of several outlets has raised questions about the brand's future in Singapore.
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2: Families are amazing, but let's be honest, they can be tricky too. 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
5: Did that bring back the memories? I think many of you would have seen these 2-3 minute segments of Just for Laughs on television all the time. Very often this comedy festival became very popular around the world because it might have gags or comedy segments that don't actually have audio in the sense that they're not speaking English or a foreign language. So it's universal. Like Mr. Bean, you know, Mr. Bean's universal because he doesn't speak, right? But Just for Laughs also has huge on-stage stand-up comedy events, French-Canadian in origin, and the iconic Just for Laughs has just been announced to bring its festival to Singapore. Second time round, it's coming from 6 October to 1st December. And some big names are there. Of course, from The Daily Show, we've got Trevor Noah, formerly of The Daily Show. We've got, I believe she's Japanese-Chinese-American, Atsuko Okatsuka. You recognize her by her bowl haircut. She's going to be on stage. Aaron Chen, among the international names for the lineup. So when you think of humor in Singapore, do you think these people, do you think, you know, the international stand-up comics, or do you think, oh, I don't know, Pochukang, Liang Popo? What is it about comedy that really clicks with Singaporeans? I want to know whether Singapore's got a sense of humor. Who better to join me than one of the original founders and original dim sum dollies herself. Selena Tan's also founder of the Dream Academy, a Singapore theatre and entertainment company. And she's also got a comedy piece dinner theatre coming up, which we'll learn more about in just a little while. Welcome back, Selena. Hello.
7: Hello. Thank you for having me.
5: How far back do your comedy...
7: We're back talking about
5: comedy. Comedy. Home base. Because a lot of people do associate you with, I guess, that generation. I would say it's the second wave. SBC is the first wave. Second wave, don't you think?
7: Second wave comedy, I didn't know.
5: Where it was more modern and different and was character-based.
7: I guess so, you know. Yeah, also because it was at that time, I think, when I started acting professionally, that was kind of like, you know, Under One Roof had kind of already set its hooks in. It had already set its standards in terms of local sitcom. So, you know, we had really something to be proud of. And very soon after that, I think the stand-up comedy scene slowly, you know, started getting stronger. And I think in recent years, we've really seen a blossoming of stand-up comedians and a lot of these stand-up shows. I mean, for us at Dream Academy, we've been doing Happy Ever Laughter, which we bring, you know, every once every 2 years or so. And it's got like 12 local comedians. Sometimes we throw in a comedian from across the causeway. Depends on whether we're feeling generous.
5: And that, you see, that's what I want to know. I think, okay, when you notice, okay, for example, Happy Ever Laughter. The type of comedy that's on stage, is it very different from something like Just for Laughs?
7: I mean, okay, like you said just now in the opener, right? When I think of Just for Laughs, it's really wonderful because there's bite size. And like you said, you don't really need to understand the language most of the time in order to appreciate a good laugh, like Mr. Bean.
5: Yeah.
7: But I think when it goes into like a big stand-up comedy show and you're watching stand-up comedians, entry point has always been, you know, some that they need to relate to something. So the easiest, I guess, is local. If it's something that's relatable locally, with local comedians. But nowadays, with the internet and, you know, with the fact that we're also tuned in internationally, and, you know, our problems, our first world problems are very much the first world problems of, you know, somebody somewhere else. So I think we don't have that problem so much anymore. It's easy to find relatability. And that's where the comedy comes from.
5: Recently, have you noticed a rise in international comedy where we're seeing more culturally based comedy?
7: Yeah, they all want to come here and grab our money.
5: Of course, lah.
7: Is it the Singapore dollar is doing very well?
5: I think they also want to secretly take holiday also. Right.
7: Fly SQ and collect miles, right?
5: Go see the Malaya, go Crazy Rich Asians.
7: See the Malaya, open your mouth down there, let the water eat the satay.
5: But don't you realize...
7: No, I mean, I think it's... Yeah.
5: Don't you think that recently there's been this rise as well in... very culture-based comedy, your Russell Peters, your Gaurav Kapoor, your from the British, UK, Indian comedians like the Ramesh Ranganathan, Sindhu V,
7: who've
5: come through Singapore as well. And they're very culture-based and it appeals to the Asian and the Western audiences. That kind of humor, do you think it resonates also very well in Singapore?
7: You know, I really think it. I'm not even sure nowadays whether it has to be culturally relatable for us to relate, because we're all such urbanites, you know. I mean, there are so many universal themes. So like, you know, whenever we do like Happy Ever After, we always now, we are Singaporeans, we're local comedians, but I always look for, you know, like what is your point of view in terms of something that is universal? Like, you know, want to go toilet, cannot find toilet paper. It's a universal thing.
5: Mm.
7: I mean, you know, I'm not sure.
5: But then you see in the comedy world, I think there's also this highbrow comedy versus lowbrow comedy.
7: Yeah, that's why. That's not just the comedy world. That's the whole world.
5: That's the whole world. Highbrow versus lower acting as well.
7: That's the whole
5: like
7: world, exactly.
5: Do you think that is like, do you think our comedy is more lowbrow comedy?
7: I don't think so. I mean, we're very highbrow people. Rishi's brow is very high. Have you seen? To match the chin that goes down quite low.
5: Keep those eyebrows. Keep those eyebrows.
7: Yeah.
5: Never pop.
7: Yeah, them. Exactly, right?
5: Never
7: so, I mean, them. I think there is a very wide range. I mean, Jinx as well. I mean, I wouldn't say... I wouldn't categorize any of our comedy now as like completely lowbrow or whatever. In fact, I wouldn't even do... that kind of a categorization. I think it really depends on the crowd that they are playing to, that particular night or, you know, that particular set. And our comedians have become more adept at being able to read the crowd and read the room, which is great, you know. But and comedy can come, I mean, there's so many different forms of it. Like you said, you know, like I'm doing dinner theater now, a lot of comedy involved in that, in that. Because it's kind of, you know, it's melodramatic comedy. But, you know, Singaporeans like it because there is a relatability in terms of localness. But actually, the topics are all quite universal. You know, it doesn't just happen in Singapore, backstabbing relatives who want to laugh at you. I mean, it happens everywhere.
5: Yeah.
7: Yeah.
5: And of course, like, you know, you're right. So you're right. The mark of a good comedian is being able to read the room and pivot. And change and see what's working and what's not on the spot. And those are the best ones as opposed to just stick,

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4: The Malaysian stand-up comedians that we bring over, like Jason, you know, or Jin Han. Mm. Great observational humor.
5: Yes.
4: Very nice stuff.
5: And I love what they're able to bring to the table in terms of that little tension between us. We're like the cousins at the family meal. Like, we love each other, but we don't love each
4: exactly.
5: other.
4: Exactly.
5: You know?
4: Exactly. In fact, I was thinking that the next Happy Ever Laughter, that, you know, I would do one that is like, you know, hangry. It's all about, you know, being hungry and angry and then funny at the same time.
5: That's hard.
4: You know, I think that's when you're angry is when the best comedy comes out.
5: So you've had so much experience. You've had these major events. You've seen the crowds yeah. that come year after year. Tell me, what do you think to my thesis statement? Do Singaporeans Ooh. Have a sense of humor?
4: I think we can't help but have a sense of humor because life is tough. Right? I mean, come on. If you can't laugh, then, I mean, seriously, you might as well just give up, right? I mean, so I think, of course, we have a sense of humor.
5: Sorry, I was swallowing coffee. Sorry. That was a spit take. But my point is, like,
4: you're going to slip on a banana peel next.
5: Physical comedy. Do we have...
4: there we go.
5: Isn't it... If I were to ask... I mean, I ask you... People have organized these comedy events. People have organized... I've always heard from some stand-up comedians as well. Mm. It's so hard to get a crowd to come in.
4: Mm.
5: It may have a sense of humor, but is the audience supporting the art form?
4: No, but I think they are. I mean, recently I've been to... I went to Eddie Izzard last, and I actually think that the international stand-up comedians actually really do get quite... a good crowd in. I mean, Jason's been doing his local shows here at least once a year. They do get a good crowd in. And for Happy Ever Laughter, I think because I aggregate like 11, 12 comedians at one time, it's like bang for your buck.
5: Yeah.
4: You know, like, so, okay, so Singaporeans are funny and thrifty. How about that?
5: Very much so. But we're also brand conscious, no? And so that's why when we see a headliner...
4: That's why, just for laughs.
5: Yes. That's why when we see headliners like Trevor Noah, Atsuko Okatsuka, when we hear that Ronnie Cheng has a showcase, when we hear that Ali Wong has an event, then we go. Is it that same old tired Singapore cliche of you're only successful when you go overseas and you become successful overseas, then you come back here and you're successful?
4: Is it? I think that cliche holds true throughout. World over.
5: Yeah.
4: Right. I mean,
5: businesses, companies, brands, everything.
4: Yeah, but it might also be because we get to see them on the internet so much. I know, but it just goes to show that actually people still crave like face to face, physical connection.
5: True.
4: You know what I mean? So you watch them a lot on the internet, but when you hear that they're coming, you really appreciate the fact that you get to see them. For real. Yeah. So I think that's why, you know, it works.
5: Speaking of seeing them on the internet, I think the next generation of Singapore humor has definitely had its training ground and platform in the online space. TikTok.
4: Oh, for sure.
5: Social media.
4: Everybody's a comedian.
5: Everybody's a comedian. In fact, comedy has often been the top way to become successful as a social media influencer in Singapore. There's always got to be that element. Is this the next generation of comedians in Singapore or of comedy in Singapore within a 2-3 minute skit or well-produced segment?
4: I think that definitely it is a very rife training ground. I mean, you know, is it low entry point? You know, anybody can get there. And I feel it's a wonderful opportunity for people to express themselves, you know, because we've always been complaining that Singapore is such a difficult place to really sort of let loose and express who you are. So I think that is where comedy lies now. Mm. And that every man can actually do it. I have a few, you know, there's this one guy, I don't know what's his name, I just watch his videos. He pretends to be like a school teacher.
5: Okay.
4: And he does just these little snippets as, you know, like, it's sort of lamenting the school system.

0: system
1: right.
0: In Singapore.
1: Okay.
0: It's just hilarious, you know, and it's just really one bloke with a phone and he's just stand-up comedy,
1: yes.
0: but he's probably sitting down.
1: There was
0: and,
1: that, remember
0: know,
1: there was this one
0: talking.
1: Guy that did this little one thing where it was just him talking to the phone, talking about the different neighborhoods in Singapore. And
0: yeah, you know, stuff like that.
1: Yeah.
0: Yeah.
1: And how, I mean, that just resonates as well. So there's the local, but how do we get the local comedian brand to become the next Trevor Noah, to become the next Ali Wong?
0: Ah, that one is a bit, I mean, it is
1: or Ronnie
0: possible
1: Cheng, we can claim
0: now.
1: Him.
0: Yeah, we claim him. We already have one.
1: Have already. But one or
0: enough. Yeah, we just need number 2, 3, 4, 5.
1: We can't just have Joseph Schooling and Max Meder, right? Need more.
0: No, we have Kumar and we've had Kumar for the longest time.
1: When I think about the origins of comedy in Singapore in the second wave, I do think about the Rara show.
0: Yeah, of course. And I mean, and Kumar predates Rara even.
1: For
0: I mean, as in he, you know, I'm sorry. Did I just say predate and Kumar? Okay, anyway.
1: He's going to send you a WhatsApp.
0: I know. Oh my God. Okay, anyway, but I think he has been going around. I know he's done shows in Australia. He's done shows in London. And he does sell out, you know. So it's not, you know, we're seeing it from our point of view because we're seeing the foreign comedians come and then we're seeing, oh, you know, they're filling our stadiums and our theatres, right?
1: Yeah.
0: But I think if we actually move our, give our comedians that push, they can actually hold their ground. I can see Rishi selling out, you know, theatres all around the world, actually. And we've got quite a few. Fast is very strong as well.
1: Yes.
0: You know, I personally love Jinx's work. And I love Jackie. Have you heard Jackie?
1: No,
0: Jackie Ng is one of my favorite. Oh, he's coming. He's going to be in my Christmas show doing some comedy as well. But, you know, he's just brilliant. I mean, as in, like, their work is I would say, on par with comedians that I've seen coming in. So, and that's why I am committed to doing the Happy Ever Laughter, you know, once every 2 years or so, that I can bring in sort of, you know, amalgamate all the local comedians that I love and
1: that.
0: Allow my ticket buyer to just pay one ticket and get, you know, 12 comedians at one go, you know.
1: You're so right.
0: So
1: we need to laugh. We need, I mean, life is so
0: for
1: tough.
0: Sure.
1: We need to be able to laugh. I can reckon.
0: It's true.
1: But like, you know, I recommend this to anybody. Like, if you're feeling down, go and put on some stand-up comedy on your Netflix. I love that.
0: Yeah.
1: You know, local comedians are getting their specials out on streaming services nowadays as well.
0: Yeah, that's wonderful.
1: Go put it on. If you're feeling down, if you're having a morose Saturday or Sunday, just go. I mean, I love my, I mean, I'm an all-time, like, Robin Williams. Just put Robin Williams on. I'm dead.
0: Oh man, I can watch him
1: for hours. Yeah. You put some Eddie Murphy, some Chris Rock, Dave Chappelle. I'm done. Like I'm
0: Dave Chappelle, man.
1: Dave Chappelle.
0: Yeah.
1: The thought process, the politics.
0: I'll kiss the floor.
1: That becomes reality. So just like, you know, comedy, just laugh. We need to laugh. And
0: we
1: so
0: do, we do.
1: How are you going to do that at Choose Masquerade Party? It's food and
0: it's a
1: comedy.
0: Hoot. Yeah, how much better can it be? I mean, come on, how much more Singaporean is that?
1: Why not?
0: Right,
1: smart,
0: and it's a local buffet, some more. Come on, got laksa,
1: peranakan,
0: rojak, everything mixed.
1: Got Eurasian food or not?
0: Champo, high tea. I think got got the. It's like I can't say it's Eurasian, but it's like a big rendang thing, which is not really.
1: Not really.
0: Malay,
1: no curry devil, no thing. Okay, never mind.
0: Curry devil, but there's a devil in the show somewhere.
1: Yeah, how?
0: I mean,
1: it's so smart to put it together. What, like, how are you going to make it? And how do people not show?
0: Thank you. It's called Choose Masquerade Party, right? So it's based on this family which we created last year. Last year, we started with the divorce party where one of the two daughters gets a surprise divorce. And then there's this whole madcap adventure. And then this year, it's kind of like it's a masquerade, but it's like a corporate party. And then there's a whole lot of like, you know, who's my daughter, who's not my daughter, and I didn't sleep with her. And I mean, it's just ridiculous nonsense over the top. And on top of that, there's a lot of singing and some interaction with the audience. Sebastian Tan's in it. Andrew Marco's in it. Vanessa Lopez.
1: Yes.
0: Whom I was with in Under One Roof. She's fabulous in it. Yeah.
1: So this is what, are people eating and watching at the same time? Are you walking through the crowd while people are eating? Is the audience part of the performance?
0: They are sometimes. So there is a generally like 3 performance period, and then there are 2 buffets actually. So the first buffet is like the main course buffet, And that's, you get about 20, 25 minutes to enjoy the entire main course. And then after that, there's another, you know, like 20, 30 minutes of a show. And then we go into the dessert buffet, which is spectacular. Ooh. And has an ice kacang station.
1: Durian pengat? So, no, don't have that.
0: No, durian. You bring to the hotel all the white
1: pengat,
0: people.
1: Pengat, pengat,
0: Ken. Oh, pengat. Okay. Yeah. Maybe lah, maybe. Mm. I don't know. But it's quite a sensory, I wouldn't say overload, but it's very enjoyable in that sense. You feel after that like you've had a massage every which way.
1: Exactly. Oh, that's a great way to describe comedy. It's massage your soul in a way. So Choose Masquerade Party, a buffet of hidden agendas. Capital Kempinski Hotel. It started on the 14th of August and it runs all the way to 4th October. And best part is, go and use your culture pass on this as well. Many of you haven't even touched your culture pass. Go and use
0: it. Come on, don't waste the government's money or our money.
1: Right. That's not very Singaporean of you, okay? If you're letting things go to waste.
0: Exactly.
1: Not good.
0: Exactly.
1: So lovely.
0: And it's at bookmyshow.sg.
1: Bookmyshow.sg. Got it. Once again, that's called Choose Masquerade Party, the Capital Kempinski Hotel, Singapore, is where it's happening. 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Love it. 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
1: Time for some news headlines. Good evening, everybody. Electronic salary payment could be made compulsory for all workers, including migrant workers. And this comes as salary claims involving workers paid in cash has jumped to 36% last year from about 28% in 2023. Acting Manpower Minister Jasmine Lau says digital payments provide a documentary trail that can help prevent salary disputes.
7: We will continue to support all workers who are affected by situations like unpaid salaries, not just in terms of basic needs, but also smoothening the transition into jobs. We will use our short-term relief fund for local workers and the Migrant Workers Assistance Fund for migrant workers. MOM will also facilitate special passes and certificate of employment letters for valid claims.
1: The Manpower Ministry says it will review its legislation on workplace discrimination to include national service obligations if there is a sustained or significant increase in such cases. And this comes after three complaints alleging workplace discrimination linked to NS obligations lodged between 2024 and 2025. The ministry was responding to a question in Parliament on how NS men are protected at work. Arjuna GRC MP Kenneth Tiong also asked why NS liability is not covered under the Workplace Fairness Act. The act is due to take effect at the end of 2027. The Minister of State for Manpower, Fu Zhexiang, says the act is calibrated to cover protected characteristics. And these account for about 95% of discrimination complaints received by the Manpower Ministry or the Tripartite Alliance for Fair and Progressive Employment Practices, or TAFEP.
8: First, there are various guidelines and legislations in place to ensure that NS obligations are not a liability for our workers. Second, the general significant number of our employers in Singapore have been very supportive of our employees' NS obligations, and I think this has been borne out in the very low number of NS-related concerns that has been raised to MINDEF, MOM, or TAFEP. But that being said, we continue to look closely at this feedback.
1: Certificate of entitlement premiums closed higher across all categories in the latest bidding exercise today. COEs for Category A cars rose by more than $4,500 to a new record high of slightly over $133,000. COEs for Category B cars rose by $4,000 to just over $135,000. Open category COEs then now priced at almost $137,900. Meanwhile, the premium for commercial vehicles also rose to about $93,100. Motorcycle COEs, those are now priced at more than $12,500 each. I'm Daniel Martin for Singapore Today, headlines anytime on CNA 938 and at cna.asia. It's Asia Business here on Singapore Today. Good evening, everybody. It's 5:35 on a Wednesday, September the 9th. Let's talk business with Dan Chang, who's from Phillip Securities. We'll be touching on Asian markets, their performance today, chip makers extending some gains. What is he seeing across the screens? Stay tuned, that is up. But first, let's bring you your latest markets numbers. Looking to stock markets, where shares have edged lower today ahead of US inflation data that's coming. We've got London's FTSE 100 currently trading almost 0.5% lower. Of course, renewed tensions in the Mideast fanning inflation worries and curbing risk appetite. That's tracked with the mood in Asian stock markets as well. For example, over in Japan, the Nikkei 225 gave up early gains before losing steam and ending 0.2% lower. South Korea, the Kospi closed 1.4% higher following gains by chip and battery makers. In the Greater China markets, I'm seeing Hong Kong's Hang Seng Index dipped by just under 0.2%, while the Shanghai Composite picked up about 0.3%. Now back home, the SDI's end of the day 0.7% lower at 5,730 points. Singapore Airlines shed just under 0.2% to $6.72 a share. Now, local lenders also all down today. OCBC Bank closing 1.1% lower at $31.35 a share. Meanwhile, Singtel shares picked up a 0.4% gain, closing at $4.56 each.
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1: For the latest on the markets and economies across Asia, I'm joined by Dan Chang, who's trading representative, Phillip Securities. Dan, let's talk about the global pressures that might have played a part in terms of the numbers that we're seeing on Asian markets right now. We did see some chip makers extending gains on sustained optimism around AI, but overall, how's it played out? What are you seeing on your screens?
9: Yeah, hi, Daniel. Happy Wednesday. Yeah, I think the gain in chip makers from Wall Street last night was actually quite telling, with Intel up about 9%. While Qualcomm has gained more than 3% after announcing a major AI data center deal with Amazon. So yes, clearly the appetite for these AI trade is still very much in play, and we are seeing that spill over into Asia today. South Korea has been the standout, with Kospi up more than 1%, led by SK Hynix and Samsung Electronics. But that said, right, I won't call these a broad recent rally, because market like Hong Kong and Japan have actually been more subdued. And I think this is the interesting part. Investors are still willing to pay for the AI growth, but outside of that, right, they are actually becoming more selective, especially with oil price surging and inflation concerns coming back into the picture. So yes, in a nutshell, I think investors are still quite happy to ride on the AI story, but at the same time, they are also keeping an eye on oil and inflation.
1: Mm. All right, then looking to China's inflation, which has been on the uptick last month, we saw prices increasing faster for both consumers, where it's up 0.8% on year, as well as producers, where it's up 3.8%. These readings, have they had a lot of impact on investor sentiment for Chinese stocks, would you say?
9: Well, I think the Chinese indices were mostly up today, but personally, I don't think the inflation number have really moved Chinese stock that much. Per se. I mean, Shanghai, Shenzhen, CSI 300, they were all up only slightly, while Hong Kong was down slightly. So on the surface, right, I think this might suggest that there are still some pricing pressure returning to the China economy. And normally, that should be quite positive. But if we look underneath the number, right, quite a bit of that increase is actually coming from higher oil, higher commodities, and higher food price. You know, rather than a big improvement in domestic demand. So I think investors are taking this number with a little pinch of salt because, I mean, it's definitely better than talking about deflation, right? So I think the bigger question for China now is still whether consumers are spending again and whether the property market can stabilize or not. Until we see clearer signs of that, I think investors will still remain quite selective on China stocks rather than simply buying the whole market.
1: Good point. Okay, let's turn now to Japanese economy situations. We've got major Japanese manufacturers' business confidence actually climbing to its highest level since December 2021. Of course, semiconductor and data center related demand behind that. But is that optimism likely to be sustained?
9: Well, I mean, these are good reasons for the optimism to continue, that's for sure, because it's being driven by something quite tangible, which is AI and data centers and Bing. So Japan is very well positioned in parts of the semiconductor supply chain, particularly in equipment, in materials and components. So as long as the global investment into AI infrastructure remains strong, I think that should continue to support the Japanese manufacturers. But that said, right, I won't extrapolate that optimism across the whole Japanese economy just yet, because domestic consumption is still relatively subdued, I would say, and input cost is still a concern. And of course, investors are also watching what the Bank of Japan is likely to do next. So yeah, in a way, I'm cautiously positive. The AI story is definitely giving the Japanese manufacturer a very nice tailwind. But whether that become a broader economic tailwind, right, I think we still need to watch and see.
1: What about South Korea, where jobs data for August has shown 184,000 jobs being added? This is the largest increase in 5 months. Do you see a result like this boosting business confidence in the country's markets for the rest of the year?
9: Well, I mean, of course, I think it definitely helped confidence because a healthier job market generally give consumer more confidence to spend. And I think that eventually feeds back into the business. So but that's it, right? I won't be getting too excited over just data from 1 month. Because if you look underneath the headline, right, manufacturing jobs are still declining and youth employment are still, I would say, relatively weak. So for me, right, I think the bigger confidence booster for South Korea is actually the combination of a better job market and very strong semiconductor exports. AI demand has definitely been a huge tailwind for the Korean economy. And if that continues, I think business confidence can remain fairly healthy into the end of the year. So yes, the job number is encouraging, but most of it will be due to the semiconductor, due to the chips, they are doing the heavy lifting.
1: Next to India, where the IPO market is seeing six companies launching their offerings today, hoping to raise some $480 million in total. Bit of a rush, isn't it? We've not seen this in like some 30 years. Is that going to be a big boon to the Indian economy in general, or should we have spread out these IPOs, you think?
9: Well, I mean, in all my years in the financial industry, I have not seen six IPO
1: Yeah.
9: in one day yet. So, I mean, if Singapore has six IPO launching on the same day, I'm sure our local investing community will be having a very busy morning.
1: Yes.
9: But yeah, jokes aside, I think this is broadly a positive sign for India. I mean, to have six IPOs coming to market on the same day tells us that there's still quite a lot of confidence and liquidity in India's capital market. For the economy, I think a healthy IPO market gives company another avenue to raise capital to expand their business and potentially create jobs for the economy. That's it. More IPOs don't automatically means more money going into the real economy, because some of these offering, right, also involve existing shareholders selling their stakes. So I would say overall, it is a nice problem for India to have. Companies are willing to come to the market. Investors are willing to fund them. And that tells us that there is still quite a healthy appetite for India's growth stories.
1: Now on to the Singapore market. I'll end off with this. Singapore shares closing lower. The STI down 0.7% to 5,730 points. Dan, walk me through the winners, losers and most traded stock for the day.
9: Well, I mean, the STI started the day in the red, and unfortunately, it never really managed to find its ways back to the green.
1: Yeah.
9: Among the STI component, leading the gainers by percentage were DFI Retail Group, Fraser L&C Trust, and CapitaLand Investments. Meanwhile, Jelly Medicine, SATS, and ThaiBev were among the day biggest decliner. And among the notable stocks on the top volume chart, right, were actually retail popular stocks like AirValue Tech, IX Bio Pharma, and Marco Polo Marine.
1: Dan, always a pleasure. Thanks for spending time speaking to my Singapore Today listeners. He's Dan Chang, who is trading representative from Phillips Securities. It's time for traffic and another Singapore Today top story coming up, and it has to do with Pokemon. No, really. Okay, let's talk accidents. Two of them. One on the PIE to Tuas after Adam Road. Avoid lane 3. An accident in the KPE tunnel towards TPE after the ECP. Avoid lane 2. Breakdown TPE to PIE after Elias Road. Traffic heavy. PIE to Changi between the KJE and Pioneer Road North. And PIE to Tuas heavy between CTE City exit and Paya Lebar Road.
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12: The move comes after the bank reported record net profit in the first quarter.
13: The new bonds differ from normal government bonds in a way that the money raised is for targeted purposes.
14: The country's factory floors have remained a key driver of growth, but the economy struggles to boost consumer demand.
10: Asia Business, weekdays, 35 minutes past the hour, on the CNA app, cna.asia and CNA 938. It's a Singapore Today top story with Daniel Martin.
1: Does this sound familiar?

If you grew up playing Pokemon, it all started from a simple Game Boy game. And that was Pokemon Red and Blue, I believe. And then, of course, even if you weren't a gamer, you might have heard this.

0: There are so many verticals to this brand. From the game, to fans of the animated cartoon, to fans of the trading card, to fans of the plushies and the soft toys and just the characters. Very often, these separate groups don't even know about the other parts of it, you know? You might just be in silo, a fan of the plushie, or just be a fan of Pokemon Go on your phone and never have played the Game Boy version. There's so many verticals to this brand. And you know how global this brand is? Pikachu, one of the main characters, the main Pokemon character, one of the world's most recognizable pop culture icons, up there with Mickey Mouse and Super Mario. Pokemon itself, the brand, is the world's highest grossing media franchise, an estimated $147 billion in lifetime revenue. And guess what? One of their biggest events is headed to Singapore. Just been announced that the 2027 Pokemon World Championships will be held here from August 13th to 15th. Competition's going to be at Singapore Expo for, I think, 4 days, and then moving the finals to the Indoor Stadium. Now, just wrap your head around that. The players in the competition will be occupying for 3 or 4 days gigantic venues like the Singapore Expo and then the Indoor Stadium, which is huge, which is where like mega concerts happen. That's how big this is. There's a lot happening. So I wanted to know what it's like to be at one of these events and what kind of impact this could have for Singapore. Saying hello to Lindsay Chia Lin, who is senior producer at CNA Lifestyle, who also attended the Pokemon World Championships in San Francisco. Lindsay, hi.
1: Hi.
0: I got to ask, did you attend in a private holiday capacity and then you wrote the article, or were you there officially on work? Are you just a fan? What's going on?
1: We were invited by the Pokemon company to bring CNA Lifestyle there to experience the event this year for the very first time. So it's work, all work.
0: What's your familiarity with Pokemon? I'm curious.
1: I wouldn't say I grew up with it, but I am playing some of the games for more than 5 years. Mm-hmm. And over the years, I've grown to love them more and more. So I would say I'm a new fan of 5 years as compared to those who have been for 30 years.
0: Are you playing on the Switch, on Pokemon Go? Where do you play? What's your platform?
1: I play Pokemon Go. I play the Switch. I also play the TCG Online.
0: Wow. You've branched out. But am I correct in saying that's it, right? There's so many verticals to this brand, isn't it? But what is happening at the World Championship? Is it mainly about the card traders and the card gaming playing people?
1: I think it's more than just the games and the tournaments. It's also about the whole experience that you get to do and see there, like the activities that XP provided. So it's definitely more than just the competitive play. It's definitely for fans as well.
0: So even if you're not participating in the championship, there are tons of, I don't know, what art? What did you see? Artwork, plushies, games, what's happening?
1: I've seen lots of plushies, definitely at the Pokemon pop-up center. I've seen photo ops and meet and greets, and there's also panel sessions, there's interviews, there's content creator sessions as well. Anything, you name it, they might have it. Mm-hmm. There's even an exhibition on the Pokemon history. There's a museum. You can even look at the different art illustrations for the cards over the years by more popular illustrators. So there's always something for anybody. And like you said, there are a lot of verticals. There are different kind of fans. It just doesn't limit to the game itself. It's also about what you can do, what you can buy, what you can collect, what you can see, you know? Mm. So it's all five senses, I feel.
0: I mentioned it's going to be at massive locations in Singapore, like Expo as well, the Indoor Stadium. Huge, huge venues. Give me an idea about the San Francisco edition. How huge is this? Like, what kind of footprint is this leaving?
1: For me, it felt like it took over the whole city instead of just Moscone Center. Because as we were walking to the venue, you can already see banners, you can see fans in their whole get up walking to the venue. So other than Moscone Center, which they took over the whole north, south, east, west building, there's also the Chase Center, which is slightly further from the Moscone Center where the finals were held. On top of that, there's also evening or night events where we were asked or invited to attend the Oracle, the Giants baseball game at the Oracle Park. So it actually extended outside the Moscone Center and Chase Center. So that's why it kind of felt like Pokemon took over the city instead of San Francisco hosting the Pokemon event.
0: I love that. Like, is Singapore ready for this or not? I don't know whether, you know, we've had Singapore Comic Con, we've had mega concerts from global artists, but I don't know whether we've had a pop culture moment like this. Do you think Singapore's ready for this?
1: Yeah, I think Singapore is quite suitable for this. I mean, Worlds isn't just people sitting quietly watching the tournament like an esport competition, because there is also the XP arm part with activities, merchandise, parades, panel session. The crowd is literally constantly moving from one place or area to another. So I think Singapore has a big advantage because we're very compact. We are also very easy to get around. Everything is pretty much convenient. So imagine them arriving here and immediately seeing that Pokemon has taken over the island starting from the airport, because
0: we have the only Pokemon center outside of Japan, right? If I'm not wrong.
1: Exactly.
0: But it's very small. So
1: I mean, as compared to the one I went at San Francisco, which is a pop-up, it's considered small, but still.
0: Have you been to the Japanese Pokemon centers? I have been to the Japanese Pokemon centers, and they're much larger, and they've got a couple of them as well. But when the Singapore one opened, I went to check it out as well. I'm not a Pokemon fan, but I just love pop culture. And I went to check it out, and I was like, whoa, like, a bit small. Like, it's going to be a bit overwhelmed, you know, poor thing. You know, all the fans are going to, like, I pity the staff down there.
1: Yeah, I know. So that's where I think they have to impose what they actually impose in San Fran, and I experienced it. Nobody can just walk in as and when they like. They actually have to crowd control. So they actually have to ballot for and register for a slot to go enter.
0: That's what's going to happen in Singapore. Get used to this. Now, we've been seeing some comments from overseas where some of the Western fans have been like, alamak, it's in Singapore. They want to go to this. It's a big event for Pokemon fans, but they're worried about things like travel costs and venue costs and hotel costs and all that kind of stuff. Understandable. I mean, Singapore is one of the most expensive cities in the world. Having said that, sorry, Western fans, it's about time, right? This is an Asian brand after all. Pokemon and Pikachu had their origins in Japan. Like it's coming back home. Get used to it. Travel a bit. Sorry, no choice.
1: Yeah, I mean, I find it quite amusing because when they said Singapore is so far away, but I mean, Asian fans have been traveling that far for years as Worlds was mostly held in US or Europe, you see. So, I do hope that they see that flying all the way here is part of the experience as well.
0: I wonder, okay, so for people listening, it's like, why are these people talking about Pokemon? What's going on? Hello, can I remind everybody that this is one of the most recognized brands in the world. It is a $147 billion US dollar grossing franchise, Pokemon itself. The Worlds competition itself is a huge, massive event and could have a big impact in terms of our tourism, in terms of boost. Remember, bringing new people, new fans to Singapore, people that maybe had never had Singapore on their travel bucket list, but who now are going to get exposed to it because of this. Did you see it have a big tourism effect where you were? Did you see a lot of people from all around the world when you were at Worlds in San Fran? And did you think that, you know, did it benefit the businesses around there? Did you find that, oh, I don't know, all the hotels were booked out and all the restaurants cannot get reservation?
1: I mean, the businesses around the venue, I'm sure they benefit from it. I mean, people have to eat, sleep, shop, take transport, you know. But I wouldn't try to put a dollar figure on it because I don't really have that data.
0: But what was your experience like? Like getting around in the, like, did you have to go very far out to get food and stuff like that?
1: Not really, because, my accommodation was like 15 minutes walk from the venue.
0: Oh yeah, I was talking about you were invited by Pokemon Company, so I'm sure they wanted convenience. You're right. Good point.
1: Yeah, and inside there's actually a huge space with many food booths as well. So food is actually accessible there, but if you want to eat outside, sure. So there's sometimes that we have to eat outside at restaurants and things like that. So yeah, I mean, it wasn't really fully booked. So I think it was pretty organized inside and outside the event.
0: I want to get everybody into the mood of things. Here's a taste of the opening ceremony for the San Fran. Maybe it'll take Lindsay back in time a little bit. What you're hearing is the live performance of the theme song at the opening ceremony, performed by the band called, and I love this name, the 8-Bit Big Band. I mean, Is there a fun atmosphere there? Is there a positive vibe? I like to think that, you know, it's a very positive event, but I'm also worried about things like, oh, I don't know, trading card scams and fans getting rough with each other and cutting queue and scolding each other. Like I mean, you know, any big event has that kind of stuff as well, right?
1: Yeah.
0: Did you see that?
1: For sure. I don't think I did. I don't see anyone crying or snatching and fighting. But I'm sure there was a little bit of scuffle at the pin rally.
0: What's a pin rally?
1: Okay, so basically, there is a pin rally going on within the XP experience itself, where there are 12 pins to be collected at different spots in the venue. Yeah, so every day they release different quantities, so you have to go to different stations and booths to grab all the different pins. And you know what? It's free. So, yeah, so after they, like, you know, like for the first day, the very popular Pokemon like Umbreon and Charizard, they were all grabbed within by midday.
0: I cannot do free in Singapore. cannot. You also happened when Swatch right? launched the Swatch Watch and that kind of stuff, and the queues that happened just for that, and that wasn't even free. So like, oh, okay, interesting. Was there a lot of scalping happening? Do you see people outside like, oh, like, you want to buy a ticket?
1: Okay, maybe only for some of the Pokemon Center products, but it wasn't as bad as I thought it would be, because again, you could only buy one item, one piece per item at the Pokemon Center. It is very controlled. Yeah, good. Even the pin rally, you can only get one per person, and they have to scan your badge to make sure that you didn't take a second one. Good. So everything was really managed and controlled. But of course, I'm sure there are some scalpers who actually applied for the Pokemon Center slot and they're not fan as well. So they buy one each and then they sell outside.
0: But at least
1: and
0: it mitigates that a little bit slot. If you can only buy one. That's true. That's very smart.
1: Yeah, exactly. So there was limitations and there was everything that they could control. They tried their best. And even for the tickets, it's very different from other kinds of ticket buying, because you have to register with your name and they will scan it. If they find that your name and the badge doesn't sync, they won't allow you to enter.
0: Love it. If you want to see some photos from the event and her trip there, go and check out the article she's written on CNA.Asia and the CNA Lifestyle page. Lindsay Chia Lin's article is called I Spent 5 Days at the Pokemon World Championships. Here's what Singapore might expect next year. Look for that in CNA.Asia. Thanks very much, Lindsay.
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0: Singapore's ranked high at the PISA 2025 ratings. This is global ratings of students from all across the world. It's done once every 3 years. We rank very high on, you know, the segments that you'd expect Singapore to rank high on. Reading, as well as mathematics and science and problem-solving application. But I'm wondering, amidst this landscape of AI where common sense has to start playing a bigger role as opposed to these specific metrics of like doing well in reading, writing, arithmetic, that kind of stuff. I'm asking today, Singapore ranks high at the PISA 2025, but does it reflect the common sense needed in an AI age? I will elaborate more using a taxi ride I recently had next on Talk Back. But first up, here's Vi with your news.
9: Good evening. The Health Ministry says demand for community care apartments has slowed, as seniors now have more options to age well in the community. It adds that factors such as location, amenities and price may influence demand. The Ministry was responding to MPs' questions on the take-up of rate of such housing services. Here's Yeo Chu Kong, SMC, MP Yip Hon Wing and Senior Minister of State for Health Tan Kiat Hau.
10: What factors did the government find most decisive for CCA take-up, such as location, mandatory services, eligibility rules or reluctance to relocate? And will it share the evidence so future CCAs reflect how seniors actually want to age? My second SQ, whether the government will consider allowing MediSave or CPF to be used for paying for CCA service fees to enhance the take-up of such housing services.
11: There could be a number of reasons why seniors choose a particular project. I'm sure attributes related to housing like location, proximity to amenities, price points, perhaps familiarity with the environment all play a part. So this is hard to attribute to any one factor. Importantly, I think we should take a step back and look at CCAs as part of the broader gamut of long assisted living facilities and long-term care support given to seniors.
9: CCAs are flats with senior-friendly features. Residents of these apartments have to subscribe to a basic service package. It provides them with a suite of care and support services offered by community care apartment staff. Referring to Mr. Yip's suggestion, it also allows seniors to use their MediSave or CPF funds to pay for service fees. Mr. Tan says this needs careful consideration.
11: To use MediSave, we have to consider carefully the policy objective of MediSave, which is really to make sure that there's adequate savings in the MediSave accounts for seniors as they grow older, so they can continue to afford basic medical support. So to any use of MediSave for services like what you mentioned, the basic services package under CCA, have to be considered carefully. But it's something we will continue to look at as part of whole affordability considerations.
9: Physical and mental health could be among the areas considered in a future quality of life indicator for the national bonus. One expert says existing economic targets may not fully capture what Singaporeans experience in their daily lives. Christopher Gee, Deputy Director of Research and Senior Research Fellow at the Institute of Policy Studies, says a broader measure could better reflect Singaporeans' well-being and social progress.
12: I think that then calls into question actually what generates Singaporeans' happiness, prosperity, and progress, right? Is it all measured just in economic terms, or are there other matters that concern us and relate directly to our happiness, prosperity, and progress? How do we define those? What will we establish as right measures for of that?
9: Aslam Sardar, CEO of the Institute of Human Resource Professionals, says potential candidates from the private sector may also consider who they'll be working with and whether they share the same values. The opportunity to contribute and make a difference could also matter. And while the salary review helps narrow the compensation gap, pay alone may not be enough to attract the new next generation of political leaders.
13: So to give all that up and get into a new role, a role where every 5 years you have to compete and, you know, justify why you should be voted in, is a risk. And so therefore, I think the opportunity cost definitely is high. And this opportunity cost is not just at the pay level or compensation level. It's also a lot of personal sacrifices they have to make. And it's not just them, it's their families, it's their children.
9: Singapore's Islamic Religious Council, MUIS, says generative AI and online platforms can complement religious learning. But with the risk of radicalization and false teachings online, this should not be used at as the primary source, especially for complex matters. The country's acting minister in charge of Muslim affairs, Zaki Muhammad, says qualified religious teachers or trusted sources should be consulted with guidance.
14: Certainly, generative AI is something that we look quite closely. So we're educating and even upgrading many of our asatizas to be more familiar with generative AI and new digital tools. So some of them have already undergone training to better understand the effects of, or even how to use AI better, because ultimately they do have to explain. The way we look at religious education has to be a holistic approach, both on the physical realm and digital realm.
9: The Manpower Ministry says it will review its legislation on workplace discrimination to include national service obligations if there is a sustained or significant increase in such cases. This comes after 3 complaints alleging workplace discrimination linked to NS obligations were lodged between 2024 and 2025. The ministry was responding to a question in Parliament on how NS men are protected at work. Alternate GRC MP Kenneth Cheong also asked why NS liability is not covered under the Workplace Fairness Act. The act is due to take effect at the end of 2027. Minister of State for Manpower Fu Chixiang says the act is calibrated to cover protected characteristics. These accounts for about 95% of discrimination complaints received by the Manpower Ministry or the Tripartite Alliance for Fair and Progressive Employment Practices, or TAFEP.
15: First, there are various guidelines and legislations in place to ensure that NS obligations are not a liability for our workers. Second, the general significant number of our employers in Singapore have been very supportive of our employees' NS obligations, and I think this has been borne out in the very low number of NS-related concerns that has been raised to MINDEF, MOM or TAFEP. But that being said, we continue to look closely at this feedback.
9: In other news, Philippine President Ferdinand Marcos Jr. is set to visit New Delhi later this week for the 18th BRICS Summit. He's attending at the invitation of Indian Prime Minister Narendra Modi. The summit runs from the 12th to the 13th of September. Mr. Marcos will attend as chair of ASEAN in 2026. His focus will be on the region's priorities of peace, security and prosperity. The bloc will also discuss global economic uncertainties, digital public infrastructure and climate action. Here's Annalyn Ratanel, spokesperson for the Philippine Department of Foreign Affairs.
16: Through this visit, the President seeks to ensure that our modern partnerships remain open, resilient, and capable of delivering prosperity to our people.
9: Philippine Foreign Minister Maria Teresa Lazaro will also join the Philippine President along with other senior officials. That's the news headlines anytime on CNA 938 and CNA.asia.
0: Time for traffic before Talkback comes your way. Looking at news of an accident, it's in the MCE tunnel towards the ECP, and it is after Central Boulevard, avoid lane 3. Breakdown spotted on the TPE to SLE after Sengkang East Road. Traffic's heavy, PIE to Tuas between Stevens and Toa Payoh. AYE to Tuas, it is heavy between Tuas Checkpoint and Tuas West Road.
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0: As for your weather forecast, Met Services says partly cloudy for the rest of the day. And yeah, I see that's consistent to at least 8 p.m. Temperature range for the day, 25 to 34.
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20: Well, Singapore's 15-year-olds are among the top performers of the 2025 Program for International Student Assessment, also known by its acronym PISA or PISA. And PISA is done once every 3 years. It's a global study, and it's conducted by the Organization for Economic Cooperation and Development, the OECD. Basically, it looks at how well students apply knowledge and skills. In fact, on its website, that's what the OECD says. It's about how well students of that age apply knowledge and skills to real-world situations.
21: Trends have been broadly stable, but we've seen a steep decline in reading skills. And reading is always the mother of all skills, so it's really important. And what is particularly troubling, that we see declines in the kind of reading skills that matter most in the AI age. You know, your capacity to triangulate different pieces of information, to distinguish fact from opinion, to navigate ambiguity. Young people have become faster in reading, but they are now less accurate.
20: That was the OECD Director for Education and Skills and PISA Program Head, Andrea Schleicher, on a video on the OECD's YouTube page discussing some of the findings from this year's PISA. And he's talking about the broad international trends that they notice. And how interesting that he's picked up on that point, which is exactly what I want to focus on today, which is globally, there might have been this decline in terms of reading skills and the ability to analyze and use language that's needed in this AI age. We did well, Singapore. And if you look at the last couple of years, every 3 years, Singapore's been fairly consistent and fairly high in terms of, you know, the metrics for the different segments, English, mathematics, the sciences, problem solving, and so on. But how fascinating to see that maybe the rest of the world may be lagging and declining. And some of those steep drops have been happening since the COVID pandemic, when there were big disruptions to the schooling experience. I want to talk more about, first and foremost, well done, Singapore, and how were we able to buck the trend compared to some other parts of the world and maintain these high scores, as opposed to other parts of the world where there were declines, actually, leading some to wonder whether or not this new generation might be one of the first generations in history to not be as educated or advanced as their predecessors. That's been some of the headlines you've been seeing online. So my question today, Singapore ranks high at PISA 2025, but does it reflect the common sense needed in an AI age? Taking a page from what we heard Andreas Schleicher mention in that video excerpt that I played for you, he's the OECD Director for Education and Skills. Do you think common sense is more important right now than, you know, performing well on a test? Listeners, join in.
7: 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It's Talk Back with Daniel Martin. 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
20: I promised to share a story of a taxi ride and how it elaborates on my point. I give you an example about common sense failing sometimes. So I was waiting for a taxi, public hire. So you can see the route that the taxi is going to take and the route that's been mapped out by its application, right? So you can see what route it's going to take before it reaches you. Interestingly, where I was, all the car had to do was turn left and it would reach me in about 200 meters. But its map had routed the taxi to turn right, do a different loop, and come back onto the same road. You've all encountered this on the roads. You've all, like, sometimes the map is like making you do an extra loop when you don't have to. You can just turn right, turn left, and you can see it. And then you're like, forget it, I'm not going to follow the map. So I saw that and I was like, there's no way. I mean, like, I was at a prominent building. It was a very prominent pickup point. You can see it from the turning point. I was like, there's no way this taxi driver is going to follow the map that takes him one giant loop away from me to come back. There was no stop happening. He wasn't stopping another person or anything like that, because it shows you when there's doing another stop, right? And lo and behold, the driver followed that map. it reminded me that I think a lot of us are becoming a bit lazy and we just follow the answers and we just follow what the AI is planning out for us, what the app is telling us to do. Also, this current generation, Gen Alpha, is so used to immediate answers information. How do I change a light bulb? Google, YouTube, ask ChatGPT. How do I do this? Ask ChatGPT. How do I perform that? Ask YouTube and ChatGPT. When you learn that way, and when you abandon common sense, because you can always have an answer at your fingertips, is it going to lead to a different kind of individual? And do we need more common sense to be measured at things like the PISA? Assistant Professor Alwin Lee joining me, Learning Sciences and Assessment Department from the National Institute of Education at NIE. Professor Lee, good to connect again. Hello.
1: Hi, good evening. It's great to be here. Thank you for having me.
20: First and foremost, we perform fairly consistently, haven't we? Singapore, every other 3 years, it's always been around the same. And we've done well in spite of the global trends.
1: Yes, we do. And also, I think we have either came in first or second in PISA. And there are different things that we have actually looked at and also are being assessed on. And I'm quite glad that Singapore students have actually performed quite well in that sense.
20: Yeah. How do you think we've bucked the trend? Because as we heard from that video from the OECD head, and as we've seen in news reports around the world, many other parts of the world noticed stark declines, particularly after the COVID pandemic, when there were breaks to the education experience. How do you think Singapore was able to buck the trend?
1: I think Singapore was also disrupted during COVID, honestly speaking. COVID did show us that educational resilience isn't simply about having the technology itself. It's really rather about whether the whole system has the capacity to adapt when normal schooling is being disrupted. So in certain sense, I think

0: these conditions actually change.
1: Speaking of the technology, the tools and its utility in the education system, here's an excerpt from a report on BBC News on the PISA scores, and this segment mentions Singapore.
2: And if we look at Singapore, students there are among the top performers in all subjects. They also say they use technology in school more than almost anyone else. It's a complicated picture. And the head of the study says there's a lot of variation in how different education systems around the world are using tech.
1: The reason this was brought up is one of the theories why other parts of the world may be experiencing declines in the PISA scores and the OECD average is because of the over-reliance on technology and tools versus pen and paper or books or sourcing for information. And so that's one of the theories that's been posited. But again, the outlier are countries like Singapore. And I think it goes to what you were saying, isn't it? Which is it's more about the structural nature of what the education is rather than the tools that are utilized.
0: Yes, that's correct. And also, I think, as AI gives us more instant answers nowadays, we need to make sure, the use of technology actually strengthens the learning rather than us gradually outsourcing the thinking itself. And so just to point towards what the video actually did mention is that the use of technology itself also does not directly correlate with, learning gains in that sense. And so I think it's important and critical that we actually ask what kind of cognitive work that we want the learner to retain. Like not every task needs to be done with AI or without AI. Yeah. But at the same time, if we are actually able to reach the educational objective, for example, learning how to construct an argument or to, let's say, evaluate evidence or to solve problems like what PISA has analyzed. And then we change the sequence, we get students to think first and then to use a technology later or AI second. And then getting students to attempt the problem, make a prediction, and it's okay to fail because when you're in schools, there's an environment that we want it to be psychologically safe for you to be able to make the mistake in the schools before you go out into society. And then when you are able to do that, you then can consult AI to then better know what are the comparisons out there? Are there challenges? Should there be revisions that we can do rather than just receiving an answer? And then with that in mind, I think we can then assess the thinking process, right?
1: Yes.
0: Not just about the final product and getting students to know that, once you accept an AI suggestion and you have rejected another, then actually this is what makes using AI an object of thinking rather than a substitute for thinking itself.
1: Exactly my point. So you need a wide base of knowledge still. It's not about being an automaton and just entering queries and prompts and following the instructions on the screen. But my fear is I use the taxi example where common sense sometimes is lost and we just blindly follow the map because the map must be right, right? I've seen situations where once I was setting up, I had some problems with my wireless home speaker system and I was following some prompts on because I lost the instruction manual and they were like, yeah, okay, this is how you do it. This is how you do it. You want to do the, and it just kept taking me into an illogical circle over and over and over again. I was like, we've done that already. And then I realized it's not working properly. I'm going to do it myself. There has to come, the common sense has to step in because AI and the computer doesn't have the answer. But when it's on a wide scale, when it's national and international, there's going to be a lot of people that fall into the pitfalls. Not everybody's going to be able to have to exercise that common sense unless we train them to. So do you think the education system now is doing what you just described, emphasizing the problem solving and the common sense element of it? And do you think things like PISA need to start recognizing and measuring that as well, more so than the metrics of doing well in a maths test?
0: Yeah, this is a good point. And I'd just like to raise another example of people like, for example, Singaporeans who would love to go to Japan for their tours.
1: Yes.
0: And then they just type in, give me an itinerary of Osaka.
1: Yes.
0: And then when they reach there, they realize the places do not exist at all.
1: Yep.
0: So it is a very common thing. Yes, precisely. And you experience the consequences. And so that is not a very good experience, I'm very sure. So I think
1: it sounds
0: on
1: very
0: the point
1: personal,
0: of common
1: professor.
0: Sense,
1: it happened to you, is it?
0: No, I have colleagues who did that.
1: Oh no!
0: I don't really consider it.
1: Yeah.
0: But I think on the point of common sense, we should look at it as not just one skill. It's actually more of like a combination of like situational awareness, your experience.

0: experience, your judgment, and also a healthy dose of skepticism, you know, whereby you bring together all these things together with an understanding of consequences. So like the Osaka example, that's the consequence that the person got. And I think what PISA has done is they have captured some ingredients. So parts of it, yes, they did, but not common sense itself. It's because when you want to monitor your progress, to recognize failure, and to, let's say, adapt your strategy and evaluate a solution. So all these actually point towards what a good judgment is. And PISA is not able to actually assess this judgment because it does require much more than you sitting down to do a specially designed test.
1: Yeah.
0: It's actually not able to do that due to the format and also the time constraints. So essentially, what we are doing is we are actually developing common sense more of true experience than rather being able to teach it directly to the students or whether it's to adults. And we oftentimes in schools, we give students situations whereby they make decisions with incomplete information. We want them to justify the decisions. And then even better more is that if they can encounter certain stuff and exceptions, then they can actually reflect on consequences. And from there on, that's where students actually learn to make judgments based on judgments that they are actually able to evaluate, and not just because it can be taught itself when it can't be done.
1: Correct. In order to measure something like this, it would have to be more qualitative in nature. You're absolutely right, rather than quantitative. And if I could draw an analogy, I think growing up, there was always this distinction in book smarts versus street smarts. And the idea that whether one was better than the other. But what I realized is sometimes a combination of both is fantastic and would actually be the more superior opportunity. So I wonder whether in this day and age where Singapore has a $1 billion tuition industry, where book smarts is highly emphasized, where rote learning still does happen, where gaming the system does happen. Okay, here's the tenure series. Here's how you answer the question, that kind of thing. Mm-hmm. Like all of that, because it's been so ingrained in our culture for the last couple of years, the AI revolution has happened so quickly that we're all going to have to pivot the way we think to take full advantage of AI. We might be doing our kids a disservice if we don't also give them that qualitative, practical, problem-solving analysis street smarts point of view. Can we pivot in time? Is the school going to be able to do that? Or do we all have a role to play here?
0: Yeah, it's a good question. And I think in an AI age now, I think schools are actually placing greater emphasis on questioning, having this skepticism. And I think more importantly, to build good judgment. Perhaps also, you know, getting students to actually understand about critical trust. So not distrust in which we tell them not to trust. We do not want students to get a sense that AI is unreliable, don't use it. But neither do we actually also want them to feel like, you know, AI is so powerful, so trust everything with it. So we do not want to go to either extreme ends. Rather, what we are looking for is for students to understand what a tool is actually good at, you know, where it can fail and when verification actually do matter. And it's actually something that Singapore schools have already begun to do so, you know. So it's not something really new. It's something that schools in Singapore already are doing. And they also introduced this during cyber wellness lessons, whereby they give students some deliberately imperfect AI outputs, right? And then we get them to have a plausible but incorrect answer. So it could be a fabricated evidence. It could be a biased advice, or maybe just simply two conflicting AI responses, like how can a single prompt give you two different answers at the same time? So from this situation itself, the learner will and must also retain the responsibility for the judgment, because the AI can suggest, they can explain, they can recommend, but the student themselves must ultimately decide what to believe and what to do. And how do they do so if they lack the confidence in it? It would be then for the environment around them, which will consist of the teachers, the parents, other educators, the community around them, to support the students in making and refining this judgment until they are experienced.
1: I wonder whether we're going to see a resurgence in terms of the importance placed on the social sciences and the arts, because I found that my ability for critical thinking and critical analysis was best formulated through social sciences and the arts, which there were no definitive answers. And you were, in fact, forced to argue on one side or the other, depending on whether or not it was literature, whether or not it was economics. And historically, I think we saw the case where, you know, there would be more science classes than arts classes. The critical thinking required in the arts classes was seen as too difficult for some. And therefore, I remember when I left my junior college, I grew up in an era where there was still the commerce department. So I think it was 12 science classes, 5 arts classes, 5 commerce classes. The year after I left, they scrapped the commerce segment. And I was like, oh, great, maybe they'll increase the number of arts classes. So maybe it'll be 12 and 10. In fact, it became 6 arts classes and all the other classes went to sciences. So I wonder whether, like, do you think there has to be some kind of reassessment in terms of critical thinking and the subjects that can give you that?
0: Yes, I think essentially we do have a certain kind of trending in terms of like what kind of courses, classes are being offered. Essentially, those goes along like economic kind of trends, you know, like where in the past, parents would say like, you know, you want to be doctors, lawyers and bankers because that's where
1: triple
0: the money
1: science.
0: Is. But actually,
1: don't need to do triple humans, do triple science. I did triple humans,
0: by
1: the way, everyone.
0: We don't want to... We don't want to dampen that kind of spirit in which, you know, someone is really passionate for the arts, for the performance, aesthetic profiles and all these things. So essentially, I think what universities, institutions, classrooms we are really doing now is not to say that a certain kind of AI literacy should be confined to a certain subject or domain or even a field itself. It should actually be approachable across these domains. And if we were to redesign something like what a future ready student should be, I think first and foremost is the student needs to be able to have what we'll call like epistemic judgment. You know, like asking, how do I know whether something really works, something is really true? And also, to obtain evidence from assertion, right? Like, you know, if you are in science, then you'll be asking for more evidence mm-hmm. from something to justify your claim. If you are in humanities or in language, you're asking about how someone is actually able to speak and argue for themselves, like you mentioned, the social sciences. There's a lot of gray areas in there in which you can argue and convince something that is maybe inaccurate into something that's really very truthful, but in a certain sense, it could be hallucination. It could be something that you just spin out or something. So in a certain sense, we want students to have this epistemic judgment whereby they can actually distinguish evidence from assertion. You want them to have the confidence from correctness and also to actually know what they actually merely assume. And together with like the literacy and also having intellectual agencies, you want the students to know like, okay, so now who is doing the thinking? Is the AI doing the thinking for us? Or is it the students doing it? And how much are we delegating these cognitive abilities to? And if we are actually able to do that and to get students, you know, to decide when to use the technology, when to verify it, and when to reject its recommendation, which is a very difficult thing to do nowadays, then I think they are able to reason independently. And it does not need to be restricted to say like, are you a science class or arts class or humanities class and stuff?
1: Just be the critical thinker that we all should be at every part, no matter what background you might be coming from. It's about critical thinking in this AI future indeed. Professor Lee, I've enjoyed our discussion thoroughly. Thank you so much. Assistant Professor Alwin Lee, Learning Sciences and Assessment Department from the National Institute of Education at NTU.
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1: Time for some news headlines. Good evening, everybody. You're tuned in to Singapore Today. I'm Daniel Martin. Parliament has passed an anti-scam bill targeting online account mules, with police able to issue orders to disable accounts suspected of being used for scams. During the two-day debate, MPs such as Nee Soon GRC's Dinah Pang and East Coast GRC's Hazlina Abdul Halim raised concerns on innocent users and having trouble accessing frozen accounts for their everyday needs. Let's hear some of those comments.
6: We use electronic payments to buy meals, take public transport, pay bills, purchase groceries, and many other everyday transactions. Salaries and government's payouts are also credited directly into the bank account. In an increasingly cashless Singapore, how is someone without access to a bank account expected to live?
7: Speed must not also come at the expense of accuracy. Under the bill, an account disabling order may last for up to 30 days with a further extension. Now, for someone operating a business online, an account may not simply be a social media profile. It could be their livelihood.
8: It is thus important that we assess appeals fairly and as quickly as possible. We will share more details on the appeal mechanism, including the appeal timeline, before operationalization of these orders. This needs careful consideration, as we have seen cases of scammers coaching victims on what to say to bank staff to evade detection when they transfer money to the scammer. We should similarly expect scammers to coach mules to file a successful appeal to regain access to their accounts.
1: You heard there part of the response of Senior Minister of State for Home Affairs, Goh Pei Ming, reassuring that there will be avenues for fair and swift review and access to money for essential expenses. Now, the bill targets those who supply online accounts to criminals on platforms such as Carousel, TikTok, and Telegram. Besides disabling suspect accounts, authorities can also make service providers disclose information on scam-related activities. MPs also pressed the government on whether recovered scam proceeds could be returned to victims. Now, here's the exchange between our junior GRC MP Gerald Giam and Senior Minister of State for Home Affairs, Goh Pei Ming.
9: Can the ministry commit to developing a structured restitution mechanism so that victims who have lost their life savings do not go home empty-handed while seized criminal proceeds end up in public coffers?
8: Often at times, we see multiple fund streams going into common accounts, going out thereafter to multiple accounts again, and the process recycles itself and repeats a few times before it actually reaches where the destination of the scammer's efforts want to be. So these co-mingling makes it very difficult for us to trace and identify whose monies are where. So in terms of attributing how much to return to every victim that we are talking about, it becomes very difficult for us to be equitable in this sense.
1: Certificate of entitlement premiums closed higher across all categories in the latest bidding exercise today. COEs for Cat A cars rose by more than $4,500 to a new record high of slightly over $133,000. COEs for Cat B cars rose by $4,000 to just over $135,000. Open Cat COEs, they're now priced at almost $137,900. Meanwhile, the premium for commercial vehicles also rose to about $93,100. Motorcycle COEs now priced at more than $12,500 each. I'm Daniel Martin for Singapore Today. Headlines anytime on CNA 938 and at cna.asia. Time for some traffic. Good evening, everybody. I'm getting updates of a breakdown on the BKE to PIE. This is at Turf Club Avenue entrance. Also a breakdown on the AYE to Tuas after Jurong Pier Road. Then an MCE in the MCE tunnel towards ECP. There's been a breakdown at the ECP Changi exit. Dan Chang from Phillip Securities joining me in a moment to learn more about, or to talk to us more about, how Asian markets have performed on this midweek Wednesday, September the 9th. Good evening, everybody. Thanks for joining me. It's Asia Business. Coming up on 6:40, let's talk numbers.
10: London's FTSE 100 currently trading almost 0.5% lower as renewed tensions in the Mideast fanned inflation worries and curbed that risk appetite. This tracked with the mood in Asian stock markets. You see, in Japan, the Nikkei 225 once again gave up those early gains before losing steam and ending 0.2% lower. Whilst in South Korea, the Kospi closed 1.4% higher following gains by chip and battery makers. Over to Greater China markets, where Hong Kong's Hang Seng Index dipped by just under 0.2%, while the Shanghai Composite picked up about 0.3%. Then back home, the STIs ended the day 0.7% lower at 5,730 points. Sing Airlines shed just under 0.2% to $6.72 a share. Local lenders also all down today. OCBC Bank closing 1.1% lower at $31.35 a share. Singtel shares picked up a 0.4% gain to close at $4.56 each.
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10: So let's take a closer look at how our Asian markets have performed today. Dan Chang, Phillips Securities, joining me.
12: Yeah, I think the gain in chip makers from Wall Street last night was actually quite telling, with Intel up about 9%, while Qualcomm has gained more than 3% after announcing a major AI data center deal with Amazon. So yes, clearly the appetite for these AI trade is still very much in play, and we are seeing that spill over into Asia today. South Korea has been the standout, with Kospi up more than 1%, led by SK Hynix and Samsung Electronics. But that said, right, I won't call these a broad recent rally, because market like Hong Kong and Japan have actually been more subdued. And I think this is the interesting part. Investors are still willing to pay for the AI growth, but outside of that, right, they are actually becoming more selective, especially with oil price surging and inflation concerns coming back into the picture. So yes, in a nutshell, I think investors are still quite happy to ride on the AI story, but at the same time, they are also keeping an eye on oil and inflation.
10: All right, then looking to China's inflation, which has been on the uptick last month, we saw prices increasing faster for both consumers, where it's up 0.8% on year, as well as producers, where it's up 3.8%. These readings, have they had a lot of impact on investor sentiment for Chinese stocks, would you say?
12: Well, I think the Chinese indices were mostly up today, but personally, I don't think the inflation number have really moved Chinese stock that much. Per se. I mean, Shanghai, Shenzhen, CSI 300, they were all up only slightly, while Hong Kong was down slightly. So on the surface, right, I think this might suggest that there are still some pricing pressure returning to the China economy. And normally, that should be quite positive. But if we look underneath the number, right, quite a bit of that increase is actually coming from higher oil, higher commodities, and higher food price. You know, rather than a big improvement in domestic demand. So I think investors are taking this number with a little pinch of salt because, I mean, it's definitely better than talking about deflation, right? So I think the bigger question for China now is still whether consumers are spending again and whether the property market can stabilize or not. Until we see clearer signs of that, I think investors will still remain quite selective on China stocks rather than simply buying the whole market.
10: Good point. Okay, let's turn now to Japanese economy situations. We've got major Japanese manufacturers' business confidence actually climbing to its highest level since December 2021. Of course, semiconductor and data center related demand behind that. But is that optimism likely to be sustained?
12: Well, I mean, these are good reasons for the optimism to continue, that's for sure. Because it's being driven by something quite tangible, which is AI and data centers and Bing. So Japan is very well positioned in parts of the semiconductor supply chain, particularly in equipment, in materials and components. So as long as the global investment into AI infrastructure remains strong, I think that should continue to support the Japanese manufacturers. But that's it, right? I won't extrapolate that optimism across the whole Japanese economy. just yet, because domestic consumption is still relatively subdued, I would say, and input cost is still a concern. And of course, our investors are also watching what the Bank of Japan is likely to do next. So yeah, in a way, I'm cautiously positive. The AI story is definitely giving the Japanese manufacturer a very nice tailwind. But whether that become a broader economic tailwind, right? I think we still need to watch and see.
10: Dan, always a pleasure. Thanks for spending time speaking to my Singapore Today listeners. He's Dan Chang, who is trading representative from Phillip Securities.
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10: For most Singaporeans, I think if you're watching Channel 5 or you grew up watching Channel 5, you know the sound.
13: Mommy, it's over.
10: Did that bring back the memories? I think many of you would have seen these 2-3 minute segments of Just for Laughs on television all the time. Very often this comedy festival became very popular around the world because it might have gags or comedy segments that don't actually have audio, in the sense that they're not speaking English or foreign language, so it's universal. Like Mr. Bean, you know, Mr. Bean's universal because he doesn't speak, right? But Just for Laughs also has huge on-stage stand-up comedy events, French Canadian in origin, and the iconic Just for Laughs has just been announced to bring its festival to Singapore. Second time round, it's coming from 6 October to 1st December. And some big names are there. Of course, from The Daily Show, we've got Trevor Noah, formerly of The Daily Show. We've got, I believe she's Japanese, Chinese, American, Atsuko Okatsuka. You recognize her by her bowl haircut. She's going to be on stage. Aaron Chen, among the international names for the lineup. So when you think of humor in Singapore, do you think these people, do you think, you know, the international stand-up comics, or do you think, oh, I don't know, Pua Chu Kang, Liang Po Po? What is it about comedy that really clicks with Singaporeans? I want to know whether Singapore's got a sense of humor. Who better to join me than one of the original founders and original dim sum dollies herself? Selena Tan's also founder of the Dream Academy, a Singapore theatre and entertainment company. And she's also got a Comedy Peace Dinner theatre coming up, which we'll learn more about in just a little while. Welcome back, Selena. Hello.
14: Hello. Thank you for having me.
10: How far back
14: We're
10: do your
14: back
10: comedy...
14: We're back talking about comedy.
10: Comedy. Home base. Because a lot of people do associate you with, I guess, that generation. I would say it's the second wave. SBC is the first wave. Second wave, don't you think?
14: Second wave comedy, I didn't know.
10: Where it was more modern and different and was character-based?
14: I guess so, you know. Yeah, also because it was at that time, I think, when I started acting professionally, that was kind of like, you know, Under One Roof had kind of already set its hooks in. It already set its standards in terms of local sitcom. So, you know, we had really something to be proud of. And very soon after that, I think the stand-up comedy scene slowly, you know, started getting stronger. And I think in recent years, we've really seen a blossoming of stand-up comedians and a lot of these stand-up shows. I mean, for us at Dream Academy, we've been doing Happy Ever Laughter, which we bring, you know, every once every 2 years or so. And it's got like 12 local comedians. Sometimes we throw in a comedian from across the causeway. Depends on whether we're feeling generous.
10: And that, you see, that's what I want to know. I think, okay, when you notice, okay, for example, Happy Ever Laughter.
14: Yeah.
10: The type of comedy that's on stage, is it very different from something like Just for Laughs?
14: I mean, okay, like you said just now in the opener, right? When I think of Just for Laughs, it's really wonderful because there's bite size. And like you said, you don't really need to understand the language most of the time in order to appreciate a good laugh, like Mr. Bean.
10: Yeah.
14: But I think when it goes into like a big stand-up comedy show and you're watching stand-up comedians, entry point has always been, you know, that they need to relate to something. So the easiest, I guess, is local. If it's something that's relatable locally, with local comedians. But nowadays, with the internet and, you know, with the fact that we're also tuned in internationally, and, you know, our problems our first world problems are very much the first world problems of, you know, somebody somewhere else. So I think we don't have that problem so much anymore. It's easy to find relatability. And that's where the comedy comes from.
10: Recently, have you noticed a rise in international comedy where we're seeing more culturally based comedy?
14: Yeah, they all want to come here and grab our money.
10: Of course, lah.
14: Is it the Singapore dollar is doing very well?
10: I think they also want secretly take holiday also. Right.
14: Fly SQ and collect miles, right?
10: Go see the Malaya, go Crazy Rich Asians.
14: See the Malaya, open your mouth down there, let the water eat the satay.
10: But yeah. Don't you realize...
14: No, I mean, I think it's... Yeah.
10: Don't you think that recently there's been this rise as well in... very culture-based comedy, your Russell Peters, your Gaurav Kapoor, your from the British, UK, Indian comedians like the Ramesh Ranganathan, Sindhu V, who've come through Singapore as well, and they're very culture-based, and it appeals to the Asian and the Western audiences. That kind of humor, do you think it resonates also very well in Singapore?
14: You know, I really think it. I'm not even sure nowadays whether it has to be culturally relatable. For us to relate, because we're all such urbanites, you know. I mean, there are so many universal themes. So like, you know, whenever we do like Happy Ever After, we always now, we are Singaporeans, we're local comedians, but I always look for, you know, like what is your point of view in terms of something that is universal? Like, you know, want to go toilet, cannot find toilet paper. It's a universal thing. Mm. I mean, you know, it's I'm not sure.
10: But then you see in the comedy world, I think there's also this highbrow comedy versus lowbrow comedy.
14: Yeah, that's why.
10: Do people... Why.
14: That's not just the comedy world. That's the whole world.
10: That's the whole world. Highbrow versus lower acting as well.
14: That's
10: the whole
14: world, yeah. Exactly.
10: Do you think that is like... Yeah. Do you think our comedy is more lowbrow comedy?
14: I don't think so. I mean, we're very highbrow people. Rishi's brow is very high. Have you seen? To match the chin that goes down quite low.
10: Keep those eyebrows. Keep those eyebrows.
14: Yeah.
10: Never
14: pop. Yeah, them. Exactly, right?
10: Never.
14: So, I mean, them. I think there is a very wide range. I mean, Jinx as well. I mean, I wouldn't say... I wouldn't categorize any of our comedy now as like completely lowbrow or whatever. In fact, I wouldn't even do... that kind of a categorization. I think it really depends on the crowd that they are playing to, that particular night or, you know, that particular set. And our comedians have become more adept at being able to read the crowd and read the room, which is great, you know. But and comedy can come, I mean, there's so many different forms of it. Like you said, you know, like I'm doing dinner theater now, a lot of comedy involved in that, in that. Because it's kind of, you know, it's melodramatic comedy. But, you know, Singaporeans like it because there is a relatability in terms of localness. But actually, the topics are all quite universal. You know, it doesn't just happen in Singapore, backstabbing relatives who want to laugh at you. I mean, it happens everywhere.
10: Yeah.
14: Yeah.
10: And of course, like, you know, you're right. So you're right. The mark of a good comedian is being able to read the room and pivot. And change and see what's working and what's not on the spot. And those are the best ones as opposed to just sticking what's on the pre-prepared script.
14: Yes, just use the COVID main script. You know, like how to pivot.
10: Yeah.
14: You know, you just hit a bad situation, find a way to, you know, do that pirouette.
10: Yeah.
14: Yeah.
10: We've seen the rise of international comedians as well. Again, going to the culture one, I mean, Ali Wong, Ronnie Chang.
14: Exactly.
10: They've done very well globally, and they come here.
14: I consider him Singaporean.
10: I also, but he considers himself very spread. He's got his Australian roots because he went to uni there. He grew up in Singapore. He talks about Malaysia as well. Very well spread, lah.
14: Well, he's a man of the world.
10: You went to JC here. That means Singaporean already. That's don't count already.
14: I think more than just JC, right? I think
10: secondary
14: and
10: JC.
14: I thought secondary also.
10: Correct. Yeah. So you see these people when they come through Singapore,
14: we can claim him. I think.
10: I so say, but then Malaysia will fight.
14: It's okay.
10: We can both claim him. How about that?
14: If we fight, there's comedy in that too. See,
10: there is. There's actually. If you see, I like watching Malaysian stand-up comedians sometimes. You know, because
14: I love it. I love my best. Some of the best comedians are the Malaysian stand-up comedians that we bring over, like Jason, you know, or Jin Han. Mm. Great observational humor.
10: Yes.
14: Very nice stuff.
10: And I love what they're able to bring to the table in terms of that little tension between us. We're like the cousins at the family. Meal, like we love each other, but we don't love each
14: other.
10: You know?
14: Exactly. In fact, I was thinking that the next Happy Ever After, that, you know, I would do one that is like, you know, hangry. It's all about, you know, being hungry and angry and then funny at the same time.
1: That's hard.
14: You know, I think that's what, when you're angry is when the best comedy comes out.
1: So you've had so much experience. You've had these major events. You've seen the crowds that come year after year. Tell me, what do you think to my thesis statement? Do Singaporeans have a sense of humor?
14: I think we can't help but have a sense of humor because life is tough. Right? I mean, come on. If you can't laugh, then, I mean, seriously, you might as well just give up, right? I mean, so I think, of course, we have a sense of humor. But we've been.
1: Sorry, I was holding coffee. Sorry. That was a spit take. But my point is, like, hasn't
14: you're going to slip on a banana peel next.
1: Physical comedy. Do we have... Right, there we go. Isn't it... If I were to ask... I mean, I'll ask you... People have organized these comedy events. People have organized. I've always heard from some stand-up comedians as well. Mm. It's so hard to get a crowd to come in.
14: Mm.
1: It may have a sense of humor, but is the audience supporting the art form?
14: No, but I think they are. I mean, recently I've been to I went to Eddie Izzard last, and I actually think that the international stand-up comedians actually really do get quite a good crowd in. I mean, Jason's been doing his local shows here at least once a year. They do get a good crowd in. And for Happy Ever Laughter, I think because I aggregate like 11, 12 comedians at one time, it's like bang for your buck.
1: Yeah.
14: You know, like, so, okay. So Singaporeans are funny and thrifty. How about that?
1: Very much so. But we're also brand conscious, no? And so that's why when we see a headliner...
14: That's why, just for laughs.
1: Yes, that's why when we see headliners like Trevor Noah, Atsuko Okatsuka, when we hear that Ronnie Cheng has a showcase, when we hear that Ali Wong has an event, then we go. Is it that same old tired Singapore cliche of you're only successful when you go overseas and you become successful overseas, then you come back here and you're successful?
14: Is it? I think that cliche holds true world over.
1: Yeah.
14: Right. I mean,
1: businesses, companies, brands, everything.
14: Yeah, but it might also be because we get to see them on the internet so much. I know, but it just goes to show that actually people still crave like face to face, physical connection.
1: True.
14: You know what I mean? So you watch them a lot on the internet, but when you hear that they're coming, you really appreciate the fact that you get to see them. For real. Yeah. So I think that's why, you know, it works.
1: It works, she says. Selena, always a pleasure having you back on the show. Thanks for being here. Selena Tan, the founder of Dream Academy. And you can check out her Choose Masquerade Party. It's a piece of comedy dinner theatre. It's running at the Capital Kempinski Hotel till the 4th of October. And you can also use your Culture Pass for those tickets. It's called Choose Masquerade Party, a buffet of hidden agendas. I'm Daniel Martin. That's been Singapore Today.
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10: In some of your news updates that have been happening on Singapore today this evening, you might have been hearing the comments of Senior Minister of State for Health, Tan Kiat Hau, talking about the global cross-border contamination risks of Ebola. And you're wondering, like, another Ebola outbreak, what's going on? Okay. I'll put it into context for you. Why it's being talked about in the news again and in Parliament as a response to some parliamentary questions. More on Ebola coming up on today's Health Matters. But first, it's 7 p.m. I've got your news. Good evening. I'm Daniel Martin with your latest news updates. Singapore is assessing whether preschool closures are needed due to the haze situation. The country's Early Childhood Development Agency and the Haze Task Force are also determining if haze management measures at preschools need to be enhanced. In a written reply, the Social and Family Development Ministry says preschools are to exercise more stringent measures when the pollutant standards index level is higher. Outdoor activities will be minimized when the PSI is above 100, and no outdoor activities are allowed when the level goes above 200. It adds that regardless of air quality, all preschools are required to have an enclosed room with an air purifier to accommodate children who may become unwell due to the haze. Now, preschools must also ensure that children with chronic heart or lung conditions have their medication with them. The Health Ministry says demand for community care apartments has slowed as seniors now have more options to age well in the community. It adds that factors such as location, amenities, and price may influence demand. The ministry was responding to MPs' questions on the take-up rate of such housing services. Here's Yio Chu Kang, SMCMP Yip Hon Wing, along with Senior Minister of State for Health, Tan Kiat Hau.
0: What factors did the government find most decisive for CCA take-up, such as location, mandatory services, eligibility rules or reluctance to relocate, and will it share the evidence so future CCAs reflect how seniors actually want to age? My second SQ, whether the government will consider allowing MediSave or CPF to be used for paying for CCA service fees to enhance the take-out of such housing services?
4: There could be a number of reasons why seniors choose a particular project. I'm sure attributes related to housing, like location, proximity to amenities, price points, perhaps familiarity with the environment, all play a part. So this is hard to attribute to any one factor. Importantly, I think we should take a step back and look at CCAs as part of the broader gamut of assisted living facilities and long-term care support given to seniors.
10: Well, CCAs are flats with senior-friendly features. Residents of these apartments have to subscribe to a basic service package. It provides them with a suite of care and support services offered by community care apartment staff. Referring to Mr. Yip's suggestion to allow seniors to use their MediSave or CPF funds to pay for service fees, Mr. Tan says this needs careful consideration.
4: To use MediSave, we have to consider carefully the policy objective of MediSave, which is really to make sure that there's adequate savings in the MediSave accounts for seniors as they grow older, so they can continue to afford basic medical support. So to any use of MediSave for services like what you mentioned, the basic services package under CCA, have to be considered carefully. But it's something we will continue to look at as part of whole affordability considerations.
10: The Manpower Ministry says it will review its legislation on workplace discrimination to include national service obligations if there is a sustained or significant increase in such cases. Well, this comes after three complaints alleging workplace discrimination linked to NS obligations lodged between 2024 and 2025. Now, the ministry was responding to a question in Parliament on how NS men are protected at work. Aljunied GRC MP Kenneth Tiong also asked why NS liability is not covered under the Workplace Fairness Act. The act is due to take effect at the end of 2027. Well, Minister of State for Manpower Fu Tse-Siang says the act is calibrated to cover protected characteristics. These account for about 95% of discrimination complaints received by the Manpower Ministry or the Tripartite Alliance for Fair and Progressive Employment Practices, or TAFEP.
3: First, there are various guidelines and legislations in place to ensure that NS obligations are not a liability for our workers. Second, the general proportion, general significant number of our employers in Singapore have been very supportive of our employees' NS obligations, and I think this has been borne out in the very low number of NS-related concerns that has been raised to MINDEF, MOM or TAFEP. But that being said, we continue to look closely at this feedback.
10: Electronic salary payment could be made compulsory for all workers, including migrant workers. And this comes as salary claims involving workers paid in cash has jumped to 36% last year from about 28% back in 2023. Acting Manpower Minister Jasmine Lau says digital payments provide a documentary trail that can help prevent salary disputes.
5: We will continue to support all workers who are affected by situations like unpaid salaries, not just in terms of basic needs, but also smoothening the transition into jobs. We will use our short-term relief fund for local workers and the Migrant Workers Assistance Fund for migrant workers. MOM will also facilitate special passes and certificate of employment letters for valid claims.
10: Singapore's Islamic Religious Council, MUIS, says generative AI and online platforms can complement religious learning, but with the risk of radicalization and false teachings online, this should not be used as the primary source, especially for complex matters. The country's acting minister in charge of Muslim affairs, Zaki Muhammad, says qualified religious teachers or trusted sources should be consulted for guidance.
6: Certainly, generative AI is something that we look quite closely. So we're educating and even upgrading many of our asatizas to be more familiar with generative AI and new digital tools. So some of them have already undergone training to better understand the effects of, or even how to use AI better, because ultimately they do have to explain. The way we look at religious education has to be a holistic approach, both on the physical realm and digital realm.
10: Infant formula was more expensive in Singapore in the first half of this year compared with the second half of last year. Minister of State for Trade and Industry, Fu Tse Siang, says the 2.8% hike was due to higher global whey protein prices and transport costs. He was responding to a question in Parliament on how the government can make infant formula more affordable for citizens. Here is Aljunied GRC MP Fadli Fauzi.
3: But also importantly, because we fully recognise the impact, especially on young vulnerable families, providing additional support for families in need, including through the baby bonus gift, but also for vulnerable families, additional support which they can approach the social service officers for.
10: A correction, that was actually Minister of State for Trade and Industry Fu Tse Siang in that report, or rather in his statements and comments on the issue of infant formula in that response to the original comment by Aljunied GRC MP Fadli Fauzi. I'll play you MP Fadli Fauzi's comments.
20: So I just want to ask you, in light of this, has the government assessed any new measures, such as whether implementing the International Code of Marketing of Breast Milk Substitutes in law, as recommended by the World Health Organization, would be helpful in reducing milk prices?
10: And as you heard in Mr. Fu's response, the government will continue to look at various ways to ensure infant formula prices remain affordable here. He laid out the government's approach, which includes encouraging the diversification of the supply chain. You're listening to the news on Singapore Today, and Singapore says the risk of cross-border Ebola transmission is low. The health ministry says there are no direct flights between the country and the Democratic Republic of Congo, and the travel volumes are low. The ministry says authorities are monitoring the situation closely, with measures such as electronic health declarations in place for early detection and management. Here is Senior Minister of State for Health, Tan Kit Hao.
4: Ebola is primarily spread through direct contact with the bodily fluids of infected persons. The outbreak in DRC is driven by delayed identification of cases and poor infection control practices in the community and in the healthcare settings. So it does not spread easily in settings with strong public healthcare practices and healthcare infrastructure as we have in Singapore.
10: That's been your news here on Singapore Today. I'm Daniel Martin. Headlines anytime on CNA 938 and at cna.asia.

0: Let's talk traffic. Good evening, everybody. Thanks for joining me on this edition. I can talk to you about what I'm seeing on the AYE to MCE. There is a breakdown after Portsdown Avenue. Then a breakdown in the KPE tunnel towards TPE after Bartley Road East. The good news is those are the only situations I've got popping up on the screens. Hope you're having a safe commute.
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0: Next, I'll turn my attention to the weather forecast. Met Services saying partly cloudy for the rest of the day. Let me take a look at the nowcast on the NEA website for you. And yeah, that looks fairly consistent across the island till about 9 p.m. Partly cloudy conditions across. And the weather forecast for today, the temperature range from a low 25 to a high 34 degrees Celsius.
2: Witnessed an accident? 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And caught it on camera? 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
3: If it's a matter of health, it matters. 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
0: Welcome into the show, everybody. And here's what matters on this edition. You would have been hearing once again in Parliament mentions of Ebola. Many of you are thinking, like, hang on a second, why is this happening? Why are we talking about Ebola once again? Tracing your mind back to February of this year, was it March or May? May of this year is when we have had early news of the Bundi Bugio strain of Ebola out of the Democratic Republic of Congo. Now, we are seeing another outbreak happening, an outbreak that is spreading substantially faster than previous Ebola outbreaks. According to some World Health figures, this might be the second largest Ebola outbreak on record thus far. And again, it is caused by the Bundi Bugio virus again. In the DRC, cases have been confirmed in 5 different provinces. Overall, this is the 17th outbreak of Ebola in the Democratic Republic of Congo. The Ebola outbreak, incidentally, has now a confirmed at least 1,000 cases within 40 days of response activation. Uganda is also reporting cases of Ebola at the same time that the DRC declared this particular outbreak. In Uganda, we've got something like 21 confirmed and probable cases, along with 3 deaths. The last reported case there was June 2021. Now, many of you are thinking, is this going to make its way to Singapore with our open borders and with our open boundaries? And that's why this was raised in Parliament and answered by Senior Minister of State for Health, Tan Kiat Hau. The risk of cross-border transmission of Ebola to Singapore has overall been assessed to be low. In his answer to questions on its spread and its threat to our boundaries, I'll play you a bit of what he said in Parliament, wherein he discussed continued monitoring of the outbreak and what we understand now of the spread of the deadly pathogens around the world and what our response plan seems to be.
4: First, there are no direct flights between Singapore and the Democratic Republic of Congo, or DRC, and travel volume between our countries is low. Second, Ebola is primarily spread through direct contact with the bodily fluids of infected persons. The outbreak in DRC is driven by delayed identification of cases and poor infection control practices in the community and in the healthcare settings. So it does not spread easily in settings with strong public healthcare practices and healthcare infrastructure as we have in Singapore. Nevertheless, we must be vigilant and will continue to monitor the outbreak and the spread of deadly pathogens around the world, including Ebola, and be ready to respond.
0: City Minister of State for Health, Tan Kit Hao, was also asked about the monitoring and potential screening of passengers arriving from various countries. Here's his response.
4: We are already doing so. And when I say low risk, it doesn't mean no risk. So something we are very vigilant and mindful of. The immediate risk of importation to Singapore is low. As I mentioned in my main reply, there are no direct flights and the travel volume between our two countries is low. But we are constantly monitoring the situation in those countries, and it's not just Ebola, but other deadly pathogens, and working very closely with our counterparts around the world. So as we have baseline measures for early detection and management already through electronic health declarations when travellers enter Singapore, and we have also make sure that our healthcare professionals and our healthcare system is always on the lookout and monitoring any of these trends that we spot. And we adjust these baseline measures if the situation changes.
0: You're listening to Health Matters right here on Singapore Today and on CNA 938. Tan Kit Hao's responses there to parliamentary questions on the current Ebola outbreak. He's Senior Minister of State for Health. And as I mentioned on, this is considered so far in terms of the numbers, the second largest potential outbreak on record, spreading said to be faster. And it's the Bundibugyo strain of the virus in particular. Coming up, I'll be speaking to my health expert for a bit of a refresher on what the Bundibugyo strain is and how different it is from maybe traditional Ebola that you might be more familiar with. But I understand why people are being very sensitive about this. I think in a situation like in Singapore, where we have been through SARS, where we have been through COVID, we are all a little bit more hypersensitive to the concept and nature of a global pandemic. We do know that we are highly connected and things can spread incredibly fast. We do know as well that no one country can defeat a global situation, and that's why global surveillance and the sharing of resources is all the more important. So, bearing that in mind, what solves any psychological fears of any kind of health issues, as I learned through my constant daily coverage during COVID, for example, is the more we know, the better. So let's understand this idea of the nature of the virus and whether or not we have the capacity and capability to be a bit more prepared were it to reach our shores. Back in May, I got a chance to speak to Dr. Lo Jia Shen when we first heard about this Bundibugyo strain of the Ebola virus. He's an infectious diseases specialist out of Farrer Park Hospital. Here is a refresher on the nature of this particular strain.
5: Ebola is an endemic disease in West Africa. It comes on now and then, and East and West Africa, of course, and now and then, and it pops up here and there. And we get hundreds of cases. It's an extremely lethal disease. However, the Ebola virus is not one single virus, yeah? So generally, three different types of viruses cause the Ebola disease, which is caused by three different viruses. The first virus is, of course, where it derives its name from, Ebola virus. The second virus is Sudan virus and the Bundibugyo virus. So,
0: They have had dozens of outbreaks, what makes this one different?
5: This disease has always been an Africa disease, right? It has never spread. Now, we are a bit worried that people might travel here, they might bring it out. The incubation period can be up to 21 days. You may go there, catch it, and bring it out. Monkeypox was another example. We've always thought that it is in Africa. Well, it traveled all over the world, right?
0: Yes.
5: So whenever there's a huge number of outbreaks and with recent the travel patterns have changed. The cultural dynamics have changed. We are always a bit worried.
0: What is, how is it transmitted? What is it? How quickly does it lead to death?
5: So the transmission, actually, one reason why it has always been contained is it's not airborne transmission. It requires contact.
0: Okay.
5: Significant contact. If it had been airborne or droplet, we would have been a bad, right? Because anything that's airborne obviously has the potential to be explosive in transmission and spread. What they find in some studies is like the nurse taking care of the sick patient has a much higher rate of contracting it than the casual family household contact, which means it tells us that there is a need for long periods of close proximity.

0: Asia Business. It's all the business news you need.
1: Trading will be closely watched.
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5: Japan and the word sale.
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0: Asia Business, 35 minutes.
10: Let me ask you about the fact that we know what is... Yeah. The global threat.
11: We can just have to echo WHO's position. It is a matter of international concern. We have to look out for travelers coming out of these countries for fever and symptoms. That's what we have to, and we have to be careful of going to these countries into outbreak zones. Certainly with this advisory coming out, I think people will be more wary. We also need to be, if you're traveling to these areas, we also have to watch out the kind of activities we do. Contact with animals. We think that this virus has a viral reservoir, maybe in bats. So contact with animals, wildlife, livestock. These are things we have to be wary about because adventure traveling is more common these days, right?
10: Speaking of travel, yeah, I've had it with adventure travel as well. Can people stop doing that? Seriously, can you stop going and hiking next to like dangerous war zones and things? Like enough, okay? Can we talk about the step ups that we've seen in Singapore? Our step up measures include advisories. We know that there's no direct flights between that region and Singapore, but we know that there are advisories being placed up at the airports. We know that the idea of self-monitoring, we've got the e-health declaration that still exists as well. What's to look out for in terms of symptoms, would you say, for travelers?
11: What do we look out for? This is the thing. It starts off quite similar to other viruses, right? All the viruses, they don't declare themselves on a patient. They don't say that this patient has it. So it's fever, vomiting, diarrhea, feeling extremely unwell, high fever. And this is common in many viruses. You can get that with influenza. You know, you can get that with dengue. So, but the one of the things is these people continue to deteriorate with no sign of improvement. That the vomiting and diarrhea and the fluid losses can be quite intractable, quite serious. The incubation period is something like 21 days.
10: Okay.
11: The disease, if they survive, they tend to get better in the second week, if you can get through the first week.
10: Okay.
11: And so that's roughly the kind of time span we are looking at. So, yeah, so... And people always talk about hemorrhagic, and of course, if you're talking about Dustin Hoffman in Ebola, so obviously there is the hemorrhagic fever. So sometimes they tend to bleed as part of multi-organ failure. Many organs fail, but of course, that movie was Ebola. This is Bunibunjo, and Ebola of the three is the king. It's the worst.
10: Dr. Loja Shander, an infectious diseases specialist out of Farrer Park Hospital. From a discussion we had earlier this year when we first heard of this Bundibugyo strain of the Ebola virus, which we are now seeing is responsible for the current spread in this new outbreak in the Democratic Republic of Congo. If you want to listen to that entire interview, by the way, on the Bundibugyo virus, all you have to do is follow the Health Matters podcast. Just once you're at the Health Matters podcast page, just search for Ebola and you will find that discussion. So you've heard in Parliament the risk assessment, how our Minister for Health, Tan Kiat Hau, discussed and responded to our fears and concerns. Senior Minister of State for Health, Tan Kiat Hau, discussed, for example, that travel volumes are low. There are no direct flights between the country and the Democratic Republic of Congo. There are measures such as the electronic health declarations in place for early detection and management. And more importantly, it is very important when we're dealing with something like this to realize and recognize that global monitoring is vital. Global sharing and collaboration is important as well. Authorities, by the way, are pointing out direct contact is required with bodily fluids for the transmission of this. And I do understand how when you hear about dangerous outbreaks like Ebola hitting headlines overseas, that it does worry you as well. But like I said, the more we know, the better. The clinical reality is, though, that Bundibugyo is different from previous strains of Ebola. Normally, Ebola is not easily transmitted through casual contact. It does require the direct contact with bodily fluids of an infected person. It is, though, a deadly disease when contracted. Outbreak fatigue might be something many of you are dealing with. I think you all hear about like a new disease.

0: or a new virus or a new strain every other month. And some of you might treat it lightly. The good news is the robust public health firewall, if you will, that Singapore has when it comes to our medical system. And the global surveillance is vital. The Ministry of Health is, of course, monitoring pathogen movements worldwide. Global health security is vital. The sharing of information and resources is vital. And I will also stress personal responsibility continues to be vital, particularly if you know you're traveling to affected regions, which I hope many of you probably are not at this stage as well. We've been discussing the current Ebola situation, the 17th outbreak of Ebola in the Democratic Republic of Congo. To date, no Ebola cases reported in Singapore. The likelihood potentially of it spreading is quite low. I'm Daniel Martin. That has been today's Health Matters. And a reminder, if you want to hear that full discussion with Dr. Lo Jiashen on the Bundibugyo strain, just follow the Health Matters podcast on Apple Podcasts or Spotify Podcasts. And in the search bar of the Health Matters page, just type Ebola. 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
9: 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This in turn hurt the health of the coral reef.
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0: I want to give you a bit of a preview of one of the stories I'm covering tomorrow and see whether it's happened to you. Did you all see the 8 Days article about, it was a couple of days ago actually, whether or not it's legal to walk into your neighbor's house when they're having renovations because the door's open, contractors are going in and out, and then take photo. Have you had this happen to you? People have set up CCTVs in their houses during renovations because they have to monitor this. It's particularly when people are moving into a new BTO place. There's even been cases of them like opening the gate and going in. So tomorrow I'm going to ask you, how would you feel if your neighbors walked into your house under renovations, start taking photos? Now, the annoying thing is not only are they coming in uninvited, they are also like you spent money maybe on an ID to go and get this design or this layout or this whatever. Then they come and take a photo, get ideas, tell the contractor, copy and paste, do the same thing. Wow. Okay, That's coming up tomorrow. Probably a talkback on Singapore Today. How do you feel about that? It's 7:30, time for some news.
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0: Good evening, everybody. Thank you for joining me, Daniel Martin, with some news headlines. Parliament has passed an anti-scam bill targeting online account mules, with police able to issue orders to disable accounts suspected of being used for scams. Now, during the two-day debate, MPs such as Nee Soon GRC's Dinah Pang and East Coast GRC's Hazlina Abdul Halim raised concerns on innocent users having trouble accessing frozen accounts for everyday needs.
13: We use electronic payments to buy meals, take public transport, pay bills, purchase groceries, and many other everyday transactions. Salaries and government's payouts are also credited directly into the bank account. In an increasingly cashless Singapore, how is someone without access to a bank account expected to live?
14: Speed must not also come at the expense of accuracy. Under the bill, an account disabling order may last for up to 30 days with a further extension. Now, for someone operating a business online, an account may not simply be a social media profile. It could be their livelihood.
15: It is thus important that we assess appeals fairly and as quickly as possible. We will share more details on the appeal mechanism, including the appeal timeline, before operationalization of these orders. This needs careful consideration, as we have seen cases of scammers coaching victims on what to say to bank staff to evade detection when they transfer money to the scammer. We should similarly expect scammers to coach mules to file a successful appeal to regain access to their accounts.
0: Well, the bill targets those who supply online accounts to criminals on platforms such as Carousel, TikTok, and Telegram. Well, besides disabling suspect accounts, authorities can also make service providers disclose information on scam-related activities. MPs also pressed the government on whether recovered scam proceeds could be returned to victims. Here's the exchange between Aljunied GRC MP Gerald Gam and Senior Minister of State for Home Affairs Goh Pei Ming.
16: Can the ministry commit to developing a structured restitution mechanism so that victims who have lost their life savings do not go home empty-handed while seized criminal proceeds end up in public coffers?
15: Often at times we see multiple fund streams going into common accounts, going out thereafter to multiple accounts again, and the process recycles itself and repeats a few times before it actually reaches where the destination of the scammers' efforts want to be. So these co-mingling makes it very difficult for us to trace and identify whose monies are where. So in terms of attributing how much to return to every victim that we are talking about, it becomes very difficult for us to be equitable in this sense.
0: Over 600 Singapore Airlines passengers were affected by the technical glitch at major British airports. Two of SIA's flights from Singapore to London on the 8th of September were diverted to Paris and Munich airports, while two return flights from Heathrow to Singapore were cancelled. A Singaporean who was returning home said he only found out his flight was cancelled after arriving at Heathrow Airport. By evening, the terminal was packed, with passengers stopped from entering the departure hall. SIA says that for those who landed in Paris, it had arranged to transfer passengers to London by land. The airline said it also supported travellers with the necessary assistance, including rebooking connecting flights, hotel accommodation, and ground transport. I'm Daniel Martin for Singapore Today. Headlines anytime on CNA 938 and at cna.asia. Good evening, everybody. Coming up on 7:35 on this midweek Wednesday, September the 9th, I'm getting updates of one breakdown that's occurred. It's on the AYE to MCE off the Jalan Boon Lay. Avoid lane 3. For the latest on the markets and economies across Asia, I'm joined by Dan Chang, who's trading representative, Phillips Securities. Dan, let's talk about the global pressures that might have played a part in terms of the numbers that we're seeing on Asian markets right now. We did see some chipmakers extending gains on sustained optimism around AI, but overall, how's it played out? What are you seeing on your screens?
17: Yeah, hi, Daniel. Happy Wednesday. Yeah, I think the gain in chipmakers from Wall Street last night was actually quite telling, with Intel up about 9%, while Qualcomm has gained more than 3% after announcing a major AI data center deal with Amazon. So yes, clearly the appetite for these AI trade is still very much in play, and we are seeing that spill over into Asia today. South Korea has been the standout, with Kospi up more than 1%, led by SK Hynix and Samsung Electronics. But that said, right, I won't call these a broad recent rally, because market like Hong Kong and Japan have actually been more subdued. And I think this is the interesting part. Investors are still willing to pay for the AI growth, but outside of that, right, they are actually becoming more selective, especially with oil price surging and inflation concerns coming back into the picture. So yes, in a nutshell, I think investors are still quite happy to ride on the AI story, but at the same time, they are also keeping an eye on oil and inflation.
0: All right, then looking to China's inflation, which has been on the uptick last month, we saw prices increasing faster for both consumers, where it's up 0.8% on year, as well as producers, where it's up 3.8%. These readings, have they had a lot of impact on investor sentiment for Chinese stocks, would you say?
17: Well, I think the Chinese indices were mostly up today, but personally, I don't think the inflation number have really moved Chinese stock that much. Per se. I mean, Shanghai, Shenzhen, CSI 300, they were all up only slightly, while Hong Kong was down slightly. So on the surface, right, I think this might suggest that there are still some pricing pressure returning to the China economy. And normally, that should be quite positive. But if we look underneath the number, right, quite a bit of that increase is actually coming from higher oil, higher commodities, and higher food price, you know, rather than a big improvement in domestic demand. So I think investors are taking this number with a little pinch of salt because, I mean, it's definitely better than talking about deflation, right? So I think the bigger question for China now is still whether consumers are spending again and whether the property market can stabilize or not. Until we see clearer signs of that, I think investors will still remain quite selective on China stocks, rather than simply buying the whole market.
0: Good point. Okay, let's turn now to Japanese economy situations. We've got major Japanese manufacturers' business confidence actually climbing to its highest level since December 2021. Of course, semiconductor and data center related demand behind that. But is that optimism likely to be sustained?
17: Well, I mean, these are good reasons for the optimism to continue, that's for sure, because it's being driven by something quite tangible, which is AI and data centers and Bing. So Japan is very well positioned in parts of the semiconductor supply chain, particularly in equipment, in materials and components. So as long as the global investment into AI infrastructure remains strong, I think that should continue to support the Japanese manufacturers. But that's it, right? I won't extrapolate that optimism across the whole Japanese economy just yet, because domestic consumption is still relatively subdued, I would say, and input cost is still a concern. And of course, investors are also watching what the Bank of Japan is likely to do next. So yeah, in a way, I'm cautiously positive. The AI story is definitely giving the Japanese manufacturer a very nice tailwind. But whether that become a broader economic tailwind, right, I think we still need to watch and see.
0: What about South Korea, where jobs data for August has shown 184,000 jobs being added? This is the largest increase in 5 months. Do you see a result like this boosting business confidence in the country's markets for the rest of the year?
17: Well, I mean, of course, I think it definitely helped confidence because a healthier job market generally give consumer more confidence to spend. And I think that eventually feeds back into the business. So but that said, right, I won't be getting too excited over just data from 1 month. Because if you look underneath the headline, right, manufacturing jobs are still declining and youth employment are still, I would say, relatively weak. So for me, right, I think the bigger confidence booster for South Korea is actually the combination of a better job market and very strong semiconductor exports. AI demand has definitely been a huge tailwind for the Korean economy. And if that continues, I think business confidence can remain fairly healthy into the end of the year. So yes, the job number is encouraging, but most of it will be due to the semiconductor, due to the chips, they are doing the heavy lifting.
0: Mm. Next to India, where the IPO market is seeing six companies launching their offerings today, hoping to raise some $480 million in total. A bit of a rush, isn't it? We've not seen this in like some 30 years. Is that going to be a big boon to the Indian economy in general, or should we have spread out these IPOs, you think?
17: Well, I mean, in all my years in the financial industry, I have not seen six IPO in one day yet. So, I mean, if Singapore has six IPO launching on the same day, I'm sure our local investing community will be having a very busy morning.
0: Yes.
17: But jokes aside, I think this is broadly a positive sign for India. I mean, to have six IPOs coming to market on the same day tells us that there's still quite a lot of confidence and liquidity in India's capital market. For the economy, I think a healthy IPO market gives company another avenue to raise capital, to expand their business, and potentially create jobs for the economy. That's it. More IPOs don't automatically means more money going into the real economy, because some of these offering, right, also involve existing shareholders selling their stakes. So I would say overall, it is a nice problem for India to have. Companies are willing to come to the market. Investors are willing to fund them. And that tells us that there is still quite a healthy appetite for India's growth stories.
0: Now on to the Singapore market. I'll end off with this. Singapore shares closing lower. The STI down 0.7% to 5,730 points. Dan, walk me through the winners, losers and most traders stock for the day.
17: Well, I mean, the STI started the day in the red, and unfortunately, it never really managed to find its ways back to the green.
0: Yeah.
17: Among the STI component, leading the gainers by percentage were DFI Retail Group, Fraser L&C Trust, and CapitaLand Investments. Meanwhile, Jardine Medicine, SATS, and ThaiBev were among the day biggest decliner. And among the notable stocks on the top volume chart, right, were actually retail popular stocks like AirValue Tech, IX Bio Pharma, and Marco Polo Marine.
0: Dan, always a pleasure. Thanks for spending time speaking to my Singapore Today listeners. He's Dan Chang, who is trading representative from Phillips Securities.
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19: The buses will operate alongside manned services with wheelchair-accessible facilities.
20: It can take several weeks for the body to develop a detectable immune response.
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1: It's a Singapore Today top story with Daniel Martin.
0: Does this sound familiar?

If you grew up playing Pokemon, it all started from a simple Game Boy game. And that was Pokemon Red and Blue, I believe. And then, of course, even if you weren't a gamer, you might have heard this.

0: There are so many verticals to this brand. From the game, to fans of the animated cartoon, to fans of the trading card, to fans of the plushies and the soft toys and just the characters. Very often, these separate groups don't even know about the other parts of it, you know? You might just be in silo, a fan of the plushie, or just be a fan of Pokemon Go on your phone and never have played the Game Boy version. There's so many verticals to this brand. And you know how global this brand is? Pikachu, one of the main characters, the main Pokemon character, one of the world's most recognizable pop culture icons, up there with Mickey Mouse and Super Mario. Pokemon itself, the brand, is the world's highest grossing media franchise, an estimated $147 billion in lifetime revenue. And guess what? One of their biggest events is headed to Singapore. Just been announced that the 2027 Pokemon World Championships will be held here from August 13th to 15th. Competition's going to be at Singapore Expo for, I think, 4 days, and then moving the finals to the Indoor Stadium. Now, just wrap your head around that, huh? The players in the competition will be occupying for 3 or 4 days gigantic venues like the Singapore Expo and then the Indoor Stadium, which is huge, which is where like mega concerts happen. That's how big this is. There's a lot happening. So I wanted to know what it's like to be at one of these events and what kind of impact this could have for Singapore. Saying hello to Lindsay Chia Lin, who is senior producer at CNA Lifestyle, who also attended the Pokemon World Championships in San Francisco. Lindsay, hi.
1: Hi.
0: I got to ask, did you attend in a private holiday capacity and then you wrote the article, or were you there officially on work? Are you just a fan? What's going on?
1: We were invited by the Pokemon company to bring CNA Lifestyle there to experience the event this year for the very first time. So it's work, work.
0: What's your familiarity with Pokemon? I'm curious.
1: I wouldn't say I grew up with it, but I am playing some of the games for more than 5 years. Mm-hmm. And over the years, I've grown to love them more and more. So I would say I'm a new fan of 5 years as compared to those who have been for 30 years.
0: Ah, are you playing on the Switch, on Pokemon Go? Where do you play? What's your platform?
1: I play Pokemon Go. I play the Switch. I also play the TCG Online.
0: Oh, wow. You've branched out. But am I correct in saying that's it, right? There's so many verticals to this brand, isn't it? But what is happening at the World Championship? Is it mainly about the card traders and the card gaming playing people?
1: I think it's more than just the games and the tournaments. It's also about the whole experience that you get to do and see there, like the activities that XP provided. So it's definitely more than just a competitive play. It's definitely for fans as well.
0: So even if you're not participating in the championship, there are tons of, I don't know, what did you see? Artwork, plushies, games, what's happening?
1: I've seen lots of plushies, definitely at the Pokemon pop-up center. I've seen photo ops and meet and greets, and there's also panel sessions, there's interviews, there's content creator sessions as well. Anything, you name it, they might have it. Mm-hmm. There's even an exhibition on the Pokemon history. There's a museum. You can even look at the different art illustrations for the cards over the years by more popular illustrators. So there's always something for anybody. And like you said, there are a lot of verticals. There are different kind of fans. It just doesn't limit to the game itself. It's also about what you can do, what you can buy, what you can collect, what you can see, you know? Mm. So it's all five senses, I feel.
0: I mentioned it's going to be at massive locations in Singapore, like Expo as well, the Indoor Stadium. Huge, huge venues. Give me an idea about the San Francisco edition. How huge is this? Like, what kind of footprint is this leaving?
1: For me, it felt like it took over the whole city instead of just Moscone Center. Because as we were walking to the venue, you can already see banners, you can see fans in their whole get-up walking to the venue. So other than Moscone Center, which they took over the whole north, south, east, west building, there's also the Chase Center, which is slightly further from the Moscone Center where the finals were held. On top of that, there's also evening or night events where we were asked or invited to attend the Oracle, the Giants baseball game at the Oracle Park. So it actually extended outside the Moscone Center and Chase Center. So that's why it kind of felt like Pokemon took over the city instead of San Francisco hosting the Pokemon event.
0: I love that. Like, is Singapore ready for this or not? I don't know whether, you know, we've had Singapore Comic Con, we've had mega concerts from global artists, but I don't know whether we've had a pop culture moment like this. Do you think Singapore's ready for this?
1: Yeah, I think Singapore is quite suitable for this. I mean, Worlds isn't just people sitting quietly watching the tournament like an esport competition, because there is also the XP arm part with activities, merchandise, parades, panel session. The crowd is literally constantly moving from one place or area to another. So I think Singapore has a big advantage because we're very compact. We are also very easy to get around. Everything is pretty much convenient. So imagine them arriving here and immediately seeing that Pokemon has taken over the island starting from the airport, because
0: we have the only Pokemon center outside of Japan, right? If I'm not wrong.
1: Exactly.
0: But
1: exactly.
0: It's very small.
1: So I mean, as compared to the one I went at San Francisco, which is a pop-up, it's considered small, but still.
0: Have you been to the Japanese Pokemon centers? I have been to the Japanese Pokemon centers, and they're much larger, and they've got a couple of them as well. But when the Singapore one opened, I went to check it out as well. I'm not a Pokemon fan, but I just love pop culture. And I went to check it out, and I was like, whoa, like, a bit small, eh? Like, it's going to be a bit overwhelmed, you know, poor thing. No, all the fans are going to, like, I pity the staff down there.
1: Yeah, I know. So that's where I think they have to impose what they actually impose in San Fran, and I experienced it. Nobody can just walk in as and when they like. They actually have to crowd control. So they actually have to ballot for and register for a slot to go enter.
0: That's what's going to happen in Singapore. Get used to this. Now, we've been seeing some comments from overseas where some of the Western fans have been like, alamak, it's in Singapore. They want to go to this. It's a big event for Pokemon fans, but they're worried about things like travel costs and venue costs and hotel costs and all that kind of stuff. Understandable. I mean, Singapore is one of the most expensive cities in the world. Having said that, sorry, Western fans, it's about time, right? This is an Asian brand after all. Pokemon and Pikachu had their origins in Japan. Like it's coming back home. Get used to it. Travel a bit. Sorry, no choice.
1: Yeah, I mean, I find it quite amusing because when they said Singapore is so far away, but I do, I mean, like, Asian fans have been traveling that far for years, as Worlds was mostly held in US or Europe, you see. So, yeah, I do hope that they see that flying all the way here is part of the experience as well.
0: I wonder, okay, so for people listening, it's like, why are these people talking about Pokemon? What's going on? Hello, can I remind everybody that this is one of the most recognized brands in the world? It is a $147 billion US dollar grossing franchise, Pokemon itself. The Worlds competition itself is a huge, massive event and could have a big impact in terms of our tourism, in terms of boost. Remember, bringing new people, new fans to Singapore, people that maybe had never had Singapore on their travel bucket list, but who now are going to get exposed to it because of this. Did you see it have a big tourism effect where you were? Did you see a lot of people from all around the world when you were at Worlds in San Fran? And did you think that, you know, did it benefit the businesses around there? Did you find that, all the hotels were booked out and all the restaurants cannot get reservation?
1: I mean, the businesses around the venue, I'm sure they benefit from it. I mean, people have to eat, sleep, shop, take transport, you know. But I wouldn't try to put a dollar figure on it because I don't really have that data.
0: What was your experience like? Like getting around in the, like, did you have to go very far out to get food and stuff like that?
1: Not really, because my accommodation was like 15 minutes walk from the venue.
0: Oh yeah, I was talking about you were invited by Pokemon Company, so I'm sure they wanted convenience. You're right. Good point.
1: Yeah, and inside there's actually a huge space with many food booths as well. So food is actually accessible there, but if you want to eat outside, sure. So there's sometimes that we have to eat outside at restaurants and things like that. So yeah, I mean, it wasn't really fully booked. So I think it was pretty organized inside and outside the event.
0: I want to get everybody into the mood of things. Here's a taste of the opening ceremony for the San Fran. Maybe it'll take Lindsay back in time a little bit. What you're hearing is the live performance of the theme song at the opening ceremony, performed by the band called, and I love this name, the 8-Bit Big Band. I mean, Is there a fun atmosphere there? Is there a positive vibe? I like to think that, you know, it's a very positive event, but I'm also worried about things like, oh, I don't know, trading card scams and fans getting rough with each other and cutting queue and scolding each other. Like I mean, you know, any big event has that kind of stuff as well, right?
1: Yeah.
0: Did you see that?
1: For sure. I don't think I did. I don't see anyone crying or snatching and fighting. But I'm sure there was a little bit of scuffle at the pin rally. At the pin rally.
0: What's a pin rally?
1: Okay, so basically, there is a pin rally going on within the XP experience itself, where there are 12 pins to be collected at different spots in the venue. Yeah, so every day they release different quantities, so you have to go to different stations and booths to grab all the different pins. And you know what? It's free. So yeah, so after they like, you know, like for the first day, the very popular Pokemon like Umbreon and Charizard, they were all grabbed within by midday.
0: I cannot do free in Singapore. cannot have. You also happen when Swatch right? launched the Swatch Watch and the kind of stuff and the queues that happened just for that, and that wasn't even free. So like, oh, okay, interesting. Was there a lot of scalping happening? Do you see people outside like, oh, like you want to buy a ticket?
1: Okay, maybe only for some of the Pokemon Center products, but it wasn't as bad as I thought it would be, because again, you could only buy one item, one piece per item at the Pokemon Center. It is very controlled. Yeah, good. Even the pin rally, you can only get one per person, and they have to scan your badge to make sure that you didn't take a second one. Good. So everything was really managed and controlled. But of course, I'm sure there are some scalpers who actually applied for the Pokemon Center slot and they're not fan as well. So they buy one each and then they sell outside.
0: But at least it mitigates that a little bit if you can only buy one. That's true. That's very smart.
1: Yeah, exactly. So there was limitations and there was everything that they could control. They tried their best. Lah. And even for the tickets, it's very different from other kinds of ticket buying, because you have to register with your name and they will scan it. If they find that your name and the badge doesn't sync, they won't allow you to enter.
0: Love it. If you want to see some photos from the event and her trip there, go and check out the article she's written on CNA.Asia and the CNA Lifestyle page. Lindsay Chow Lin's article is called "I Spent 5 Days at the Pokemon World Championships. Here's What Singapore Might Expect Next Year." Look for that on CNA.Asia. Thanks very much, Lindsay.
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11: Thanks so much, as always, for joining us. When our guest was 10, she started a free music education program for underprivileged children. At 18, she performed at the National Day Parade and released her first EP, all before graduating from music school. Singer-songwriter and multi-instrumentalist Hima Izati joins us with the songs that mean the most to her, how she's done so much at such a young age, and shares with us a letter to herself as well in just a little while. But first, here's the news. Singapore is assessing whether preschool closures are needed due to the haze situation. The country's Early Childhood Development Agency and the Haze Task Force are also determining if haze management measures at preschools need to be enhanced. In a written parliament reply, the Social and Family Development Ministry says that preschools are to exercise more stringent measures when the pollutant standards index level is higher. Outdoor activities will be minimized when the PSI is above 100, and no outdoor activities are allowed when the level goes above 200. It adds that regardless of air quality, all preschools are required to have an enclosed room with an air purifier to accommodate children who may become unwell due to the haze. Preschools must also ensure that children with chronic heart or lung conditions have their medication with them. The Health Ministry says demand for community care apartments has slowed, as seniors now have more options to age well in the community. It adds that factors such as location, amenities, and price may influence demand. The ministry was responding to MPs' questions on the take-up rate of such housing services. Here's Yeo Chu Kang, SMC MP Yip Hon Wing, and Senior Minister of State for Health Tan Kiat Hau.
12: What factors did the government find most decisive for CCA take-up, such as location, mandatory services, eligibility rules or reluctance to relocate? And will it share the evidence so future CCAs reflect how seniors actually want to age? My second SQ, whether the government will consider allowing MediSave or CPF to be used for paying for CCA service fees to enhance the take-up of such housing services.
13: There could be a number of reasons why seniors choose a particular project. I'm sure attributes related to housing, like location, proximity to amenities, price points, perhaps familiarity with the environment, all play a part. So this is hard to attribute to any one factor. Importantly, I think we should take a step back and look at CCAs as part of the broader gamut of long assisted living facilities and long-term care support given to seniors.
11: CCAs are flats with senior-friendly features. Residents of these apartments have to subscribe to a basic service package. It provides them with a suite of care and support services offered by community care apartment staff. Referring to Mr. Yip's suggestion to allow seniors to use their MediSave or CPF funds to pay for service fees, Mr. Tan says this needs careful consideration.
13: To use MediSave, we have to consider carefully the policy objective of MediSave, which is really to make sure that there's adequate savings in the MediSave accounts for seniors as they grow older, so they can continue to afford basic medical support. So to any use of MediSave for services like what you mentioned, the basic services package under CCA, have to be considered carefully. But it's something we will continue to look at as part of whole affordability considerations.
11: The Manpower Ministry says it will review its legislation on workplace discrimination to include national service obligations if there is a sustained or significant increase in such cases. This comes after 3 complaints alleging workplace discrimination linked to NS obligation were lodged between 2024 and last year. The ministry was responding to a question in Parliament on how NS men are protected at work. Aljunied GRC MP Kenneth Tiong also asked why NS liability is not covered under the Workplace Fairness Act. The act is due to take effect at the end of 2027. Minister of State for Manpower Fu Chexiang says the act is calibrated to cover protected characteristics. These account for about 95% of discrimination complaints received by the Manpower Ministry or the Tripartite Alliance for Fair and Progressive Employment Practices, or TAFEP.
14: First, there are various guidelines and legislations in place to ensure that NS obligations are not a liability for our workers. Second, the general significant number of our employers in Singapore have been very supportive of our employees' NS obligations, and I think this has been borne out in the very low number of NS-related concerns that has been raised to MINDEF, MOM or TAFEP. But that being said, we continue to look closely at this feedback.
11: Parliament has passed an anti-scam bill targeting online account mules, with police able to issue orders to disable accounts suspected of being used for scams. During the two-day debate, MPs such as Nee Soon GRC's Diana Pang and East Coast GRC's Haslina Abdul Halim raised concerns on innocent users having trouble accessing frozen accounts for everyday needs.
15: We use electronic payments to buy meals, take public transport, pay bills, purchase groceries, and many other everyday transactions. Salaries and government's payouts are also credited directly into the bank account. In an increasingly cashless Singapore, how is someone without access to a bank account expected to live?
16: Speed must not also come at the expense of accuracy. Under the bill, an account disabling order may last for up to 30 days with a further extension. Now, for someone operating a business online, an account may not simply be a social media profile. It could be their livelihood.
17: It is thus important that we assess appeals fairly and as quickly as possible. We will share more details on the appeal mechanism, including the appeal timeline, before operationalization of these orders. This needs careful consideration, as we have seen cases of scammers coaching victims on what to say to bank staff to evade detection when they transfer money to the scammer. We should similarly expect scammers to coach mules to file a successful appeal to regain access to their accounts.
11: Well, the bill targets those who supply online accounts to criminals on platforms such as Carousel, TikTok and Telegram. Besides disabling suspect accounts, authorities can also make service providers disclose information on scam-related activities. MPs also pressed the government on whether recovered scam proceeds could be returned to victims. Here's the exchange between Aljunied GRC MP Gerald Giam and Senior Minister of State for Home Affairs Goh Pei Ming.
18: Can the ministry commit to developing a structured restitution mechanism so that victims who have lost their life savings do not go home empty-handed while seized criminal proceeds end up in public coffers?
17: Often at times we see multiple fund streams going into common accounts, going out thereafter to multiple accounts again, and the process recycles itself and repeats a few times before it actually reaches where the destination of the scammers' efforts want to be. So these co-mingling makes it very difficult for us to trace and identify whose monies are where. So in terms of attributing how much to return to every victim that we are talking about, it becomes very difficult for us to be equitable in this sense.
11: Law firms in Singapore can soon tap on a new three-way collaboration that will help them redesign roles and build HR capability. That's as AI and other technologies become more embedded in legal work. Senior Minister of State for Law Murali Pillai says that while AI should be used to make lawyers more productive and to build capacity, the human skill of managing client relationships is still necessary.
19: As information becomes abundant and nearly free, judgment becomes scarcer and more valuable. Clients will not pay a premium for what a machine can generate. They will pay, however, for the lawyer with sound professional judgment to navigate not just legal but commercial twists and turns. That, in one form or another, has always been what it means to be a lawyer.
11: Under the new collaboration, a new playbook is also set to be launched in the first half of next year. It aims to support firms in digital transformation, redesigning roles and reskilling staff, with the jobs of associates and paralegals among the roles covered. Also launched at this year's Tech Law Fest, a new service that will allow individuals to securely deposit a digital copy of their will with the Singapore Academy of Law through participating law firms. The digital copy can be accessed by persons authorized by the individual when needed. Complimentary deposits will be offered from today until the 31st of March next year. Singapore is strengthening its carbon verification capabilities with a new $30 million decarbonization centre. Set up by German testing and certification group TÜV-SÜD, it'll help businesses measure and verify carbon data using digital technology. The centre will support areas ranging from carbon markets and climate assurance to energy transition and industrial decarbonisation. Its capabilities will also support international carbon trading under the Paris Agreement, which allows countries to cooperate in meeting their climate targets. Singapore aims to be a leading testing, inspection and certification hub in Asia, providing credible technical assurance. Here's Peng Cheong Boon, chairman of the Singapore Economic Development Board.
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11: And that's the news here on CNA 938. For headlines anytime, stay with us. You can also get those headlines and the full stories on cna.asia. Let's take a look at the traffic situation at this time. If you are driving, please be aware of an accident on the SLE towards the BKE. This is after Upper Thomson Road, causing congestion up till the Yishun. Please avoid the area if you can. The accidents affecting particularly Lane 1. Another accident on the CTE towards the AYE after Moulmein Road. We've also got a vehicle broken down on the AYE towards Tuas. After the PIE, please drive safely there as well. Let's take a look at the weather forecast for tomorrow now. Thundery showers, in fact, are expected over many areas tomorrow afternoon. Temperatures hitting 34 degrees Celsius.
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11: Thanks so much, as always, for joining us. When our guest today was 10 years old, she started a free music education program for underprivileged children. When she was 18, she performed at the National Day Parade, but I hear it wasn't her first time. We'll tell you more about that in just a while. And she also collaborated with a host of local musical luminaries, and 18 was also when she released her very first EP. Sharing with us how she's already done so much considering her age and the songs that track her journey, the singer-songwriter and multi-instrumentalist Hima Izzati. A very warm welcome to the program. Thank you so much for joining us, Hima.
24: Hi.
11: You are the very ripe old age of how old is you?
24: I'm turning 20 in October.
11: You're turning 20 and you've already done, you've got quite a CV already.
24: Like that's very nice of you to
11: and
24: say.
11: That's just the tip of the iceberg, because I've also got to congratulate you. You just graduated with a music diploma, yes. A diploma in music from LaSalle College of the Arts. Did you even need to graduate from music school, considering everything you've already done?
24: Well, I would say I needed to because there's just so much to learn in the world of music. Like, it is completely infinite. And, you know, being able to sit through any formal education is a huge blessing.
11: Mm. In addition to graduating with your diploma in music, you were also the very first recipient of a special award called the Creative Future Impact Award as part of the graduation ceremony. Tell us more about this award.
24: Yeah, so I am the inaugural recipient of this award, which is very exciting. And I was able to give a speech at graduation and I got to talk to all of the graduating cohort. Mm. And it was a really big deal for me. You know, these past 3 years in LaSalle was a huge milestone for me. I learned so much more about myself and about the world of music that I'm stepping into or who I want to be even. And to be able to get this award was very validating for me, honestly.
11: I'm sure. I mean, you've had so much experience sharing your story and your journey because I understand you've also given a couple of TED Talks also.
24: One TED Talk.
11: One TED Talk, okay.
24: A couple, maybe in the future.
11: I mean, you've got a huge, super long runway ahead of you. So many more TED Talks and other kinds of sharings, you know, in the future.
24: That's a dream.
11: Like I shared, you know, you've done so much already, but we want to find out how you first started, where your love for music first began. Tell us how it all started for you.
24: So I grew up in a very musical family and I started my classical music education at 3 years old. My mother put me and my sisters into lessons and, you know, lucky enough, music is my first love and probably the biggest love of my life. And so it really worked out for me. I started classical piano at 3, and then by the age of 7, I was learning the cello, which was my choice. I was like, I really wanted to learn the cello, and my mother was slightly against it because it is such a big instrument, and I was so small.
11: Was it bigger than you?
24: Way bigger than me. Bigger than me for sure, and I was a pretty small kid. Like, I didn't have my growth spurt until, like, secondary school.
11: Right.
24: So I was way too small for the cello, but I just love the instrument. I used to name my cellos and call them my best friends.
11: Mm.
24: Yeah, I had a very loving relationship with them.
11: You're a multi-instrumentalist. How many instruments do you play?
24: Well, now, 4, I think.
11: What are they?
24: Well, okay, 5 if you include the voice, which is the most important instrument of all.
11: Of course, yes.
24: But I sing, I play the piano, I play the cello, and I play the guitar and bass.
11: Okay.
24: And recently I've been playing more of the bass.
11: Okay. I want to focus on the voice, right? Because we've prepared a selection of some of your songs that you've written and performed as well that track your journey, right? The first song that we're going to be playing for our listeners, tell us about the title, what this song is called and what its meaning is to you.
24: Sure. So this one that you will be playing is called Foreigner. Foreigner is about my struggle with mental health and my mental health journey. Growing up, I struggled with a couple of instances of bullying and just feeling quite left out. But more than that, it's also just the struggle within your mind of, you know, just the teenage years. A lot of imposter syndrome, a lot of feeling like I don't belong, or a lot of feeling like I want to do something but struggling to bring myself to do it. And Foreigner talks about that experience. It's very much like the first song that I had ever written that allowed me to just process these hard, you know, growing pains that I was experiencing.
11: Let's take a listen now to Foreigner by Hima Izati.

0: listening to Foreigner by Hima Izati, part of her debut EP, which was released last year when you were 19 years old.
1: Yes, turning 19.
0: This song, very meaningful to you, like you shared with us. Which part of the lyrics of this song means the most to you?
1: I would say it's like the main hook of the chorus, which is "I'm messing with my mind." I think something that was a big realization for me to have when I was growing up was that, you know, at the end of the day, we have bodily autonomy. And, you know, how much pain that I was feeling, I just needed to, like, allow myself to realize that sometimes you just need to feel those emotions and experience that wave of emotions before, you know, you can come back into your body and realize that if you got through that, and there are so many other things that you can get through too.
0: Right. You started, like you shared with us, very early on. In fact, at 10 years old, you did something that not many 10 years old would think of doing. You started a volunteer program.
1: Yes.
0: A free program for underprivileged children to teach them music education and the violin.
1: Yes.
0: What inspired that?
1: Yeah, so I spoke earlier

0: music means so much to me and I need music to be who I am. And the fact that other people don't get to have that, to me, it was, I wanted to create that opportunity for other people. By the age of 10, I was actually already doing my grade 8 in my cello. And I felt like it was time to, you know, share that love, share the joy. And so me and my sister started the program together and it's still running today.
1: Tell us some of the most meaningful experiences you've had with the participants of the program.
0: Sure. So there is this one participant, his name is Aloysius. He has been with me since the start of the program.
1: How old is he?
0: He's my age, actually.
1: Your age? Yeah. Oh, that's so cool.
0: Yeah. And so we kind of grew up together and he's still learning now. And I got to see him start out as someone who just was interested in learning the violin and music, to kind of integrating music into his life. He picked up the bass for his like school CCA at some point. He plays the violin sometimes for some school projects. And now in the course itself, he is a student leader. So he helps us with some logistical aspects and he helps unlock and lock the doors. And it's really lovely to be able to see someone literally gain confidence through music education.
1: Yeah, I was going to say that, you know, it's not just about the music, but there are spillover benefits in other aspects of life as well, right?
0: 1,000,000%. I would say that it has never just been only about the music. And learning an instrument is a lot lesser about learning how to play the song than it is about learning to take initiative, to be creative, to be brave, to play the first note.
1: Yes.
0: To be patient with yourself and with the people that you are playing with and to listen so much better.
1: Yeah, absolutely. 2025, we saw you on the national stage, the biggest stage in
0: the
1: Singapore, National Day Parade, where you were singing Room at the Table.
0: Yes. Right?
1: But I found out just before we started our interview today that that wasn't your first National Day Parade performance.
0: Yeah.
1: When was your first?
0: So my first one was in 2019. I was secondary one.
1: Yes.
0: And I was invited to be one of the five kids that was singing at the end of the NDP theme song that year. I'm not sure if you remember, but there was like a they recreated one of the songs.
1: Yes.
0: And they called back a lot of artists and it was just all of us in this big room. And then right at the end, I'm the little girl singing, "With all of my heart, I will care." And then the year after that, I did NDP again and I was playing cello for a duet with JJ Lin and Stephanie Sun.
1: Yes. So you started working with some of these musical luminaries from a very young age, right? Charlie Lim, Cesari, Drew Chen, the legendary Rahima Rahim, Dick Lee as well, right? Some of the big names that you've worked with. Stephanie Sun also, you were telling me?
0: Yes.
1: Of all these stars that you've worked with, right? And you yourself, an up-and-coming star. Of all these stars you've worked with, who has been the most memorable one for you?
0: The first name that comes to mind is definitely Charlie Lim. I was, and I am still, a huge fan of Charlie. And specifically the song Room at the Table, which I got to sing last year at NDP. It was a song that the moment I heard it, it spoke so deeply to me. And it was so truthful and honest. And it really made me feel very hopeful about the future of this country. And being able to, I got to sing the song while he played the guitar once. And it changed my life. It was it was one of the most memorable moments of my career.
1: How did it change your life?
0: Because it's Charlie Lim, you know. I grew up just listening to his hits and singing along to them, and the advice and the kindness that he has shown to me, and then to be able to take his story or what he had written and have my voice on it, but continue to share that message. It is completely unbelievable that I got to do that.
1: Yeah. I mean, you've done many, many things as well, in addition to that, culminating perhaps in that. Let's take a listen to your second song now that you've prepared for us. Tell us the title of this one and why it means so much to you.
0: Sure. So this one is called Our Eyes. I actually wrote this song for a school assignment originally.
1: How old were you? Oh, this was recent.
0: This was recently, I think 2 years ago, for my diploma.
1: Okay.
0: And it is actually about the line of women in my family and the strength that they have passed down onto me, intergenerational.

0: intergenerational trauma, but also love and history. And this song really matters a lot to me because my mother is one of the most strong and beautiful and kind and nurturing people. I am so lucky to be raised by her. And this song kind of talks about the relationship that we have and her relationship with her mother and the relationship that I hope to have with my children one day.
1: Let's listen to Hima Izzati's Our Eyes.

0: beautiful voice of our guest this evening, Hima Izati. That song, Our Eyes, a tribute to the women in your family, the lineage of women in your family. Mm-hmm. Again, in that song, which lyric speaks the most strongly to you?
1: Definitely, every time I cry, my eyes aren't mine, they're yours. Mm. That lyric is something that really encourages me to always remember, as much as, you know, like I can continue to feel pain and feel my struggles, just to always remember and appreciate the effort of so many people before me that gave me the ability to be able to do what I do today. I hold a lot of gratitude for that because I know it was definitely not easy.
0: Yeah. And one of the women who inspired the song is waiting outside the studio right
1: yes,
0: now for you.
1: Yes, right now. And she's always here supporting me for anything.
0: Your mother, of course.
1: My mother, of course.
0: We're speaking today with Hima Izati, singer-songwriter, multi-instrumentalist, sharing with us her journey on the cusp of turning 20. She's already performed at how many National Day Parades? Four, right?
1: Three,
0: okay. But, well, there's going to be a fourth and probably a fifth in the future.
1: I hope so.
0: And, of course, she also released her debut EP just last year. She's already worked with a host of local musical luminaries. When we continue in just a while, Hima tells us what she'd say in her letter to her even younger self and shares with us some insights on how, you know, young musicians, up-and-coming musicians, can also enter the industry and build a career for themselves as she has in the industry. Stay with us for that conversation on A Letter to Myself on CNA 938.
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0: It's 8:30. Good evening. Police will be given powers to order service providers such as banks and telcos to disclose information on scam-related activities. They can also order them to disable accounts that may be facilitating scam-related offences. The powers are part of the Scam Countermeasures and Other Matters Bill. It was passed after a 2-day debate in Parliament. During the debate, MPs raised concerns about innocent users having trouble accessing frozen accounts for their everyday needs. The government has reassured MPs that there will be avenues for a fair and swift review. Those affected will also be able to access money for essential expenses. Singapore is considering expanding its online safety measures to gaming platforms and AI-powered chatbots. This comes as members of parliament call for more efforts to protect youths online. MPs raise concerns that current online safeguards apply only to designated social media platforms and app distribution services. Minister of State for Digital Development and Information, Rahayu Mazam, says the ministry is reviewing the matter and will announce more details when ready. She was responding to Bishan Toa Payoh GRC MP Eliza Chen, who asked if messaging and gaming services such as Roblox and Minecraft would also be designated, as these are platforms where risks such as grooming and unsolicited contact could arise.
5: AI companion applications and conversational agents now sustain prolonged private interactions with minors, yet they fall outside both codes of practice. May I ask whether such services will be designated and whether they will carry the same detection and reporting obligations as social media services?
6: These are things that are also something that we are concerned with, and we are regularly reviewing the scope of our current online safety measures to ensure that the support and the protection for children is extensive, and it is part of our efforts to enhance online safety in Singapore. So this also includes whether to extend our regulatory ambit to include other types of online services, such as what a member mentioned, the AI chatbots, messaging, gaming services, and we are reviewing this.
0: You're listening to the news on CNA 938. Well, questions were also raised over an alleged child abuse case at a private education facility that provides accommodation. Senior Minister of State for Social and Family Development, Goh Pei Ming, says the facility does not fall under existing regulations. He says the government is considering a framework to expand criminal record screening to more types of jobs involving young people. But Mr. Goh adds that it's not practical for the government to regulate every sector.
7: Some of these sectors may still be immature, may still be developing, may be transient. And therefore, what the government will regulate are more mature, stable, broad-based sectors, which the majority of Singaporeans consume. But then what is the underlying safety net? I think the CYPA, as well as the Penal Code, then provides that the ultimate safety net at the bottom to ensure that anyone providing services that concerns children, that concerns young persons, will then be subjected to those laws.
0: Law firms in Singapore can soon tap a new three-way collaboration that will help them redesign roles and build HR capability. That's as AI and other technologies become more embedded in legal work. Senior Minister of State for Law, Murali Pillai, says that while AI should be used to make lawyers more productive and to build capacity, the human skill of managing client relationships is still necessary.
8: As information becomes abundant and nearly free, judgment becomes scarcer and more valuable. Clients will not pay a premium for what a machine can generate. They will pay, however, for the lawyer with sound professional judgment to navigate not just legal but commercial twists and turns. That, in one form or another, has always been what it means to be a lawyer.
0: And that's the news here on CNA 938 for headlines anytime. Stay with us. You can also get those headlines and the full stories on cna.asia. Let's take a look at the traffic situation at this time. If you're currently driving, please be aware of an accident on the SLE towards the BKE after Upper Thomson Road, causing congestion up till Yishun. Please avoid lane 1. An accident on the KJE towards the BKE at the Choa Chu Kang Drive entrance. We've also got heavy traffic on the BKE. This is towards Woodlands at the Woodlands checkpoint exit. Please drive with care there as well.
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0: Thanks so much for staying with us on A Letter to Myself on CNA 938. Our guest today is a young musician who has already created waves in the local music scene. When she was 10, she started a free music education program 18, she performed her third National Day Parade, and she also released her first EP, and she's already worked with a host of local musical luminaries. This year, 2026, was also when she graduated with her music diploma from LaSalle College of the Arts with the inaugural Creative Future Impact Award. Once again, a very big congratulations to you, Hima Izzati. Having accomplished so much already, we'll talk about what the future holds for you, and there's still so much future ahead of you. At this point in time, if you could write a letter to your younger self, your even younger self, Hima, what would you say in that letter?
1: So many things. I have sure. So much advice for myself.
0: We've got time for three.
1: Yeah. The first one, and I would say that this one for me is the most important, is to trust your core.
0: Okay.
1: And by that, I mean to truly re-understand yourself and realign your values, to truly understand actually what it is about art and creating that truly gives me joy and satisfaction. Mm. I think at the end of the day, with a creative job or any job at all, at the end of the day, you have to put food on the table. Mm. And when you really know what it is that makes you happy, I truly believe that you can get that, and you will find a way to always fulfill yourself and, you know, fill that cup for yourself no matter what you do. Right. You know, the thing about music is that there are so many more jobs than we can see. You know, it's not just being a busker or Lady Gaga. It's so many things in between. And there are so many things about creating and so many aspects of creating that give me joy. And once I truly find that, you know, I'm still kind of am finding that.
0: Yes, I was going to ask you actually, how does a person as young as yourself know what is her core?
1: Well, I don't think I know it completely, but I think it's important to always check with myself at different stages of my career. Mm. And if that changes, then sure. But at the end of the day, I want to make myself happy while, you know, being realistic. And I think it's important for me to always allow myself to grow, but always make sure that I am staying true to my art and my soul.
0: Yeah, I think that's a very wise insight and response that you shared, that what you think of as your core today could be very different in 5-10 years' time, and to allow yourself to embrace that change as well. So today, at 20, almost 20 years old, right? How would you describe your core today?
1: I think for me, it's about connecting people and creating connections and building community, which then leads to my second message that I would write to myself, which is to build community and not be scared to build community.
0: Okay.
1: I think that that's a huge part of my artist identity now. It is to always truly see the humanity in people and connect people for that reason. I think that in the world that we live in today, it's very important to always remember our hearts and our humanity. And I feel like that's what art and music does, at least for me.
0: Yes, absolutely.
1: And
0: may I ask you, share with us an example, right? That second message, which ties very nicely with your first message, right? Mm-hmm. You said that at your core is about connecting people.
1: Yeah.
0: And then you went on to that second message, which is, you know, the second message to your younger self is build your community.
1: Yes.
0: In what way are you using your music to build community
1: today? For me, my idea of building community through my songs is actually to tell stories that make other people feel brave enough to tell their own stories. Mm. I would say that that is my own goal right now. Just, you know, talking about how things change. Right now, I like telling very specific lived experiences that I have. And I'm not sure whether that may exactly be something that people relate to. But what matters to me more is that by telling these stories, I want other people to feel the care and love that they actually have the space to tell their own stories. Mm. Yeah, that's... to me, that's my way of connecting with people right now.
0: Thank you very much for sharing that. Speaking of telling very specific lived experiences through your songwriting and your performance, maybe it's time to bring in your third song this evening. Tell us about this song.
1: Sure. Okay. So this song is called Breathe, and it is the last song on my debut EP, Sleep When You're Tired. This song is about reminding myself to be calmer, more peaceful. It's no secret that I have a very cluttered or scattered mind often, and I am someone that has to pause a lot to remind myself not to spiral, because I'm very quick to do that. And I need to remind myself to breathe. And that's what inspired the song.

0: Hima Izati with one of the other tracks from her debut EP. This one's called Breathe. And again, the title of her debut EP, which released last year, 2025, the title of your album is also quite instructive, right? What's the title?
1: The EP is called Sleep When You're Tired. It is instructive, but the irony of it is that I am someone that often does not sleep when I am tired. Honestly, it is advice that I should probably take more.
0: Exactly. Perhaps that is the fourth message in your letter to yourself.
1: 100%.
0: Sleep when you're tired. Well, was it very cathartic, you know, writing this the songs in this album? Because you've got tracks like, you know, what we just heard, Breathe, and you shared the story behind that. And then the title of your album as well, Sleep When You're Tired. Mm-hmm. You know, it's almost like messages to yourself. Almost.
1: It definitely is messages to myself. I think the whole message and even the production behind this EP is very raw. It's very vulnerable. And I'm very glad that it is my first project because I feel like it is a very good, it's a snapshot of me in this time of my life where, you know, growing pains, you know, like not to make a big deal out of it, but sometimes it is hard just being a teenager. And I think that it's important to healthily express those emotions so that it doesn't blow up into something it doesn't have to be. Sleep When You're Tired is very much me trying to process all these hard emotions and all the overthinking that I do in the middle of the night when I am not sleeping, when I am tired. But it's also a way for me to realize that I do need to take better care of myself. And that's why it was kind of also an instruction for me to sleep when you're tired.
0: I think it's instructive for many, many of us, myself included. You know, when you're sharing that, you know, you sometimes tend to overthink and all, you know, I do that sometimes as well, right? And that third track that we shared with our listeners, Breathe, you know, that's something that it's not just a concept. It really does help you physiologically.
1: Yes.
0: When you take a pause and physically breathe, it calms your nervous system.
1: 100%.
0: Yeah. And of course, writing music and singing helps you tremendously as well. Thank you very much for sharing that. That second message, build your community. What's your third message?
1: My third message is to rely on that community.
0: How are you relying on your community?
1: Right now, I think it can be in many different ways. In my personal life, it can be when I'm struggling to be brave enough to reach out, to be able to talk to other people, to create a space where other people feel safe enough to talk to you and you feel safe enough to talk to them. And in my career, it can just be sharing ideas with people, being brave enough to truly explore ideas with other people, which is something I feel a lot of young creatives fear to do. I think it is hard to do that when you don't completely believe in yourself, but it's important to take that step and just do it and talk to those people, because I'm a huge believer that art is a collaborative thing, especially music.
0: Yeah.
1: You can do it alone, but it feels a lot better when you do it with other people.
0: Yeah, absolutely. When you say your community, who are your community today? The
1: For
0: one
1: sure.
0: that you rely on the most?
1: Rely on the most in the industry. During my EP period, it's definitely the owner of Sela Studios. Her name is Krista Joy. She was probably the most important person to really inspire me to just go for it. She produced my debut EP, and there's so many spaces that build community in Singapore in the music scene, and the studio that she runs, Sela Studios, does that like none other. And it creates a very safe space, and it was the safe space that I needed to explore.
0: Yeah, I was going to ask you what's special about the environment, like you shared, that this particular place created for you, for a very young artist to be brave enough to do something like this.
1: I think more than anything, it is safety.
0: What does safety mean? What would the safety look like and feel like?
1: Comfort. It is to, it's other people attempting to understand you. And the truth is, as young musicians or young creatives, it is actually very hard to vocalize our ideas. And, you know, the many times that I'm trying to explain a project to my mom and she just kind of needs to nod along even though she doesn't really get what I'm saying.
0: Generation gap.
1: Generation gap, but also sometimes it's just hard to truly explain your vision as an artist, especially when you're young, because you do not necessarily have all the tools to execute the story that you want to tell. That was the space that Sela Studios gave for me for my first EP.
0: Right. And in just a little while, also I'll ask you, you know, what you'd share with fellow young musicians, right, who are looking at you and seeing, you know, Hima has achieved, you know, quite a bit. I want to have something of what she has, you know. I want to create a career for myself in music. What would you tell, right, someone, a fellow young, up-and-coming musician? We're speaking today with Hima Izati, almost 20 years old, right? Almost, yes. 20. She released her first EP last year, and she's already worked with a host of local musical luminaries. She also started a volunteer free music education program called Heartstrings when she was 10, and she's still running it.
1: Yes.
0: And you still personally, do you personally teach the beneficiaries? Participants of the program.
1: Yes.
0: Right? Although there's a bit of an irony because they teach the violin. But you don't play the violin.
1: I do not.
0: You play the bigger, much bigger version of the violin.
1: Much bigger version. I play the cello. But in the class, we still do teach theory and oral, and I do lead those lessons. And I also have the ability to write down notes on their scores. But generally, the actual violin teaching is from the volunteers that I recruit.
0: That's very nice to know. Hima Izati is our guest today. When we continue in just a little while, Hima shares with us some insights on how she's built a career and continues to do so as well in music. Stay with us on The Letter to Myself on CNA 938. Let's take a look at the traffic situation. If you are currently driving, please be aware of a vehicle broken down on the TPE towards the SLE at the Sengkang East Road exit. Also look out for another one stalled on the BKE towards the PIE before the SLE. Please drive safely there as well. You're listening to CNA 938. Good evening. Let's continue our conversation now with Hima Izati. Tell us, Hima, you know, you started, when would you say, I mean, you started Heartstrings when you were 10, but you started music even before that, right? How old would you say when you first knew that you wanted to make music your life's work, your career?
1: Actually, I didn't know until I was quite a bit older. Not old, but when I was 15 was when I discovered songwriting. And that, for me, was the click of, I'm going to do this, or I really, really want to do this.
0: Mm. So before 15, it was primarily instrumentals, mainly playing instruments.
1: Yeah, I wasn't really singing so much. But actually, I was in SOTA for visual arts for my secondary school years. So I do still have a passion in painting and drawing and all that stuff, the visual aspect of the creative scene. And to me, it has always just been about storytelling. And when I started to struggle with communicating my thoughts, like I said before, because of bullying or isolation, I started to need to find that outlet. And as someone who had already studied music, songwriting was the very natural next step.
0: Right. If you were to look back at everything that you've done right, to bring you to where you are today, if you could give some insights to a fellow young musician who's also starting out, right? What would you say is the most valuable pieces of advice you'd share with such a person?
1: Definitely. The most valuable piece of advice that I would give is probably to create despite imperfect circumstance. I think that if we are always trying to be perfectionists, or if we are always trying to only create when everything is working out for us, it is very unlikely. And I think it is very important for us to remember how important our voice can be and is, and we should just do it.
0: Right.
1: Like, we should just use that voice.
0: Thank you very much. I think that's a very important insight. Don't let great be the enemy of good.
1: Yes.
0: Right. Do you have an example that you can share, a personal experience you have that, you know, illustrates this idea?
1: Definitely. I started to experience a lot of writer's block, something that I obviously still experience. But recently I've been trying to tell myself that songwriting or being creative is also a muscle that you can train. You know, at the end of the day, there are techniques that I am learning to kind of go around this writer's block thing, whether it is really putting myself out the blocks, throw some colors on the wall and just see what I can do with it, you know?
0: Like literally throwing...
1: Oh, well, more like on my iPad.
0: Okay.
1: But just taking things in real, from life and be trying my best to write or create from it.
0: Mm.
1: I'm a huge believer that songwriting and being creative really, really is a muscle that you can train.
0: Mm.
1: And I'm still training that muscle. So maybe if I have more advice to give when I come back and I'll never experience writer's block again. But right now, it is still a slow process. But yeah.
0: So that most valuable piece of advice, don't wait for a perfect situation.
1: Yes.
0: Just keep trying.
1: Yes.
0: Right. Even if it's, it falls slightly below what you think of as perfect.
1: Definitely.
0: Yeah. How, in terms of, I wanted to go back to that third message in your letter to your younger self, right? Build your community and rely on your community.
1: Yes.
0: You know, what can you share with a fellow young musician who's starting out? You know, the importance of finding that community. And how do you know that this is the community that feels right for me, that will help me grow myself as a musician, as a person?
1: I think there are a couple of layers to it. And one of it is that a truly good community and one that is there for you is one that says the hard thing.
0: Mm.
1: And that is something that when you're young, and I'm definitely a victim of this, where it's hard. It's hard to take criticism sometimes because they say Gen Z is the most anxious generation. And I think that is true. And so to me, that is a huge aspect of what good community is. It is community that wants to grow alongside you and push you to become better. In my opinion, once you really understand that that is what good community is, once you find it, you can tell.
0: How do you start finding that community?
1: Go for every single gig. Say yes to every single show if it works for you.
0: Mm.
1: But just try your best to put yourself out there. I know that's a super cliche thing to say, but in a country as small as Singapore, you will get to know us very quickly, I feel. Like, there's like five of us. I mean, huge exaggeration, but...
0: huge understatement.
1: Yes. But yeah.
0: Right. So put yourself out there. Increase... Some people would call it increase your luck surface area.
1: Yes,
0: exactly.
1: The more
0: people you meet, the more events you're at, the more opportunities in one of them is going to land.
1: Yeah.
0: Right? Thank you very much for sharing that, Hima. I'm also curious. I think we're all also curious. You just graduated from your diploma in music from LaSalle. What's next for you?
1: I've already started my BA in music, specifically electronic music, in LaSalle.
0: Okay.
1: University of the Arts, Singapore now.
0: Yes.
1: Why
0: electronic music?
1: For me, this has always been about storytelling, and I really want to expand my vocabulary to do that better. And I felt like the next step was electronic music because, you know, I have my classical background and I've been doing this pop thing for a while. And I think it would be a really good skill for me to have, honestly. Mm. And I am currently also working on my next musical project.
0: I was going to ask, yes.
1: So no spoilers, but you guys can check it out soon, hopefully, or like, stay updated. Okay. I'll definitely be posting updates.
0: Okay. When is it likely going to come out? Is
1: I have no clue. Not yet, probably right? Next year.
0: Okay. Probably.
1: But they're likely next year.
0: Okay.
1: But there are other things that I've already finished working on that should be coming out earlier.
0: Very nice. I've already got a title for you for your next, your second album.
1: Go ahead.
0: Sleep More When You're Tired.
1: Yeah. I was thinking Eat When You're Hungry.
0: Okay. And then the third one will of course be Drink When You're Thirsty.
1: Yes, obviously.
0: You've got it all planned out. Speaking of the future, Hima, if you could write another letter this time to your future self, what would you say in this one?
1: To my future self?
0: Yes.
1: I would say to take care of yourself.
0: Mm.
1: Yeah, I think that sometimes the world can get really overwhelming and creating something that you're putting so much of yourself into can get very overwhelming.
0: Yeah.
1: But I think it's very important to always just check in and to always make sure that what I'm doing is truly fulfilling me in the way that I want it to.
0: Absolutely.
1: And not in a materialistic way.
0: Beautiful.
1: Yeah.
0: And breathe.
1: And to breathe.
0: And sleep when you're tired.
1: Of course.
0: Where can we find your music, Hima?
1: On every streaming platform, I am there under my name, Hima Izzati.
0: Beautiful. We've been having the pleasure of speaking with singer-songwriter, multi-instrumentalist Hima Izati. And if you want to spell her name to Google her music online, it's H-E-E-M-A-I-Z-Z-A-T-I. Hima Izati has been sharing with us a letter to herself.
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0: Thanks so much for staying with us. Coming up in just a little while, we head on down to the Civic District and turn everyday observation into art. That's coming up on Destination Anywhere with Melanie Olivero. And then after the 9:30 news, Health Matters with Daniel Martin. Stay with us for those conversations this hour. But first, it's now 1 minute past 9 o'clock. Good evening. Singapore's Islamic Religious Council, MUIS, says generative AI and online platforms can complement religious learning. But with the risk of radicalization and false teachings online, this should not be used as the primary source, especially for complex matters. The country's acting minister in charge of Muslim affairs, Zaki Muhammad, says qualified religious teachers or trusted sources should be consulted for guidance.
20: Certainly, generative AI is something that we look quite closely. So we're educating and even upgrading many of our asatizas to be more familiar with generative AI and new digital tools. So some of them have already undergone training to better understand the effects of, or even how to use AI better, because ultimately they do have to explain. The way we look at religious education has to be a holistic approach, both on the physical realm and digital realm.
0: The Manpower Ministry says it will review its legislation on workplace discrimination to include national service obligations if there is a sustained or significant increase in such cases. And this comes after 3 complaints alleging workplace discrimination linked to NS obligations were lodged between 2024 and 2025. The ministry was responding to a question in Parliament on how NS men are protected at work. Aljunied GRC MP Kenneth Tiong was also asked why NS liability is not covered under the Workplace Fairness Act. The act is due to take effect at the end of next year. Minister of State for Manpower Fu Chexiang says the act is calibrated to cover protected characteristics. These account for about 95% of discrimination complaints received by the Manpower Ministry or the Tripartite Alliance for Fair and Progressive Employment Practices, or TAFEP.
21: First, there are various guidelines and legislations in place to ensure that NS obligations are not a liability for our workers. Second, the general significant number of our employers in Singapore have been very supportive of our employees' NS obligations, and I think this has been borne out in the very low number of NS-related concerns that has been raised to MINDEF, MOM, or TAFEP. But that being said, We continue to look closely at this feedback.
0: Law firms in Singapore can soon tap on a new three-way collaboration that will help them redesign roles and build HR capability. That's as AI and other technologies become more embedded in legal work. Senior Minister of State for Law Murali Pillai says that while AI should be used to make lawyers more productive and to build capacity, the human skill of managing client relationships is still necessary.
7: As information becomes abundant and nearly free, judgment becomes scarcer and more valuable. Clients will not pay a premium for what a machine can generate. They will pay, however, for the lawyer with sound professional judgment to navigate not just legal but commercial twists and turns. That, in one form or another, has always been what it means to be a lawyer.
0: Under the new collaboration, a new playbook is also set to be launched in the first half of next year. It aims to support firms in digital transformation, redesigning roles and reskilling staff, with the jobs of associates and paralegals among the roles covered. Also launched at this year's Tech Law Fest is a new service that will allow individuals to securely deposit a digital copy of their will with the Singapore Academy of Law through participating law firms. The digital copy can be accessed by persons authorised by the individual when needed. Complimentary deposits will be offered from today until March the 31st next year. Singapore is strengthening its carbon verification capabilities with a new $30 million decarbonization centre. Set up by German testing and certification group TÜV-SÜD, it'll help businesses measure and verify carbon data using digital technology. The centre will support areas ranging from carbon markets and climate assurance to energy transition and industrial decarbonization. The capabilities will also support international carbon trading under the Paris Agreement, which allows countries to cooperate in meeting their climate targets. Singapore aims to be a leading testing, inspection and certification hub in Asia, providing credible technical assurance. Here's Peng Cheong-Boon, chairman of the Singapore Economic Development Board.
8: With geopolitical and regulatory complexity on the rise, demand for trusted, high-quality services will grow. Building on Singapore's trusted business environment, we will continue to grow trust-based services such as in the area of testing, inspection and certification.
0: Physical and mental health could be among the areas considered in a future quality of life indicator for the national bonus. One expert says existing economic targets may not fully capture what Singaporeans experience in their daily lives. Christopher G., Deputy Director of Research and Senior Research Fellow at the Institute of Policy Studies, says a broader measure could better reflect Singaporeans' well-being and social progress.
11: I think that then calls into question, actually, what generates Singaporeans' happiness, prosperity and progress, right? Is it all measured just in economic terms, or are there other matters that concern us and relate directly to our happiness, prosperity and progress? How do we define those? What will we establish as right measures for of that?
0: Well, Aslam Sadar is the CEO of the Institute for Human Resource Professionals, says potential candidates from the private sector may also consider whom they'll be working with and whether they share the same values. The opportunity to contribute and make a difference could also matter. And while the salary review helps narrow the compensation gap, pay alone may not be enough to attract the next generation of political leaders.
13: So to give all that up and get into a new role, a role where every 5 years you have to compete and, you know, justify why you should be voted in, is a risk. And so therefore, I think the opportunity cost definitely is high. And this opportunity cost is not just at the pay level or compensation level. It's also a lot of personal sacrifices they have to make. And it's not just them, it's their families, it's their children.
0: Singapore non-profit Humanity Matters says it plans to return to Nepal within weeks. It wants to help rehouse survivors of the Himalayan disaster before winter sets in. However, the next phase could take more than a year. A four-member team returned yesterday from a 10-day deployment. They set up water treatment stations and provided protective gear for frontline workers. The group describes the destruction as massive. Aid workers say it was similar to the 2004 Indian Ocean tsunami. As monsoon rains continue, local authorities are monitoring sporadic landslides that could form dangerous dammed lakes. Hassan Ahmad is Special Advisor Humanitarian at Humanity Matters.
14: If or when such dam lakes should breach and it could cause another avalanche of mud, boulders and sludge. So this is a real concern for the rescue, not search and rescue and recovery teams, and also for the relief teams who are moving on the grounds while we were there.
0: Singapore's Foreign Affairs Ministry says the country does not take sides in competing territorial and maritime claims in the South China Sea. In response to a parliamentary question, MFA also urged all parties to exercise restraint and resolve disputes peacefully. MFA adds that Singapore has participated actively in discussions between China and other ASEAN member states and will continue to work towards an effective and substantive code of conduct in accordance with international law. ASEAN and China are aiming to conclude negotiations this year. And that's the news here on CNA 938. For headlines anytime, stay with us. You can also get those headlines and the full stories on cna.asia. Taking a look at the traffic situation now, if you're driving, please be aware of an accident on the TPE towards the PIE after Punggol Road. Please avoid Lane 3. Another accident on the SLE towards the BKE after Upper Thomson Road. Please avoid Lane 1 there. Weather-wise for tomorrow, thundery showers over many areas in the afternoon, temperatures hitting 34 degrees Celsius.
16: Destination Anywhere wants you to be a part of a community bonding art session or two. It's happening in a few days. I'm Melanie Olivero. This is CNA 938. Our destination today is the Civic District, and that's where we're going to feel a sense of community, where we can live in the moment and improve our drawing or sketching skills and maybe win a prize. That could all happen at SketchUp 2026, an outdoor mass sketching event organized by the Arts House Group and taking place on the 12th of September, this Saturday. Gather your loved ones, your BFFs, or even come alone if you want and sketch your interpretations of the Asian Civilizations Museum and other aspects of the Civic District from your unique perspective. There are two activities you could sign up for: the Beginner's Workshop, and it's a first for SketchUp, and we'll tell you what exactly the name of that workshop is. It's artist-led, and that'll be followed by a mass sketching session. Find out how much it costs and where to sign up and more. So let's bring on Michelle Choi, Assistant Manager of Programming and Producing from the Venue Programming Department at Arts House Group, and local artist Ying, founder of Ying in Art. Okay, welcome back, Michelle and Ying. Hello, welcome to CNA 938. SketchUp 2026 is up soon. So can you tell us, what has the team learned from previous editions to make this better each year?
19: Hi, Melanie. It's great to be back. Arts House Group has done two editions of SketchUp, the Civic District Mass Sketching Program, which featured previously Victoria Theatre and Victoria Concert Hall, and the last was with National Gallery of Singapore. So as place manager of Civic District, we were inspired by how excited people of all backgrounds would come together and enjoy sketching as an art form while discovering the Civic District precinct and, of course, the featured monuments. So therefore, we always look at each edition to see how we can further enhance the participants' experience.
16: All right. Let's see if it will be even further enhanced this year too. Let's see what's new at this year's SketchUp 2026. We start with this new artist-led workshop. And Ying, you're our instructor, yeah? Michelle, can you tell us first what the reason was behind this? Because I think it's an excellent idea.
19: Thank you. We introduced this new component to the SketchUp program, which, as you mentioned, is this artist-led workshop. So we introduced this to spotlight different artists to the SketchUp audience while opening up various ways to experience the Civic District through creative expressions, which is sketching. So we are very excited to introduce Ing as our very first artist who has done great work to feature heritage trails through her artworks and her platform.
16: All right, so it's down to you, Ing. Can you take us through the basics of your workshop? And it's called The Art of Noticing.
1: Yes.
16: It costs $15 and is open to anyone, including those who don't draw at all or don't draw all that often. It's on from 3 to 4:30, so it's nice enough time to spend with you. This workshop is all about slowing down, taking it all in. So tell us more.
1: So the workshop will be held at the Asian Civilizations Museum, and essentially it's a guided outdoor sketching workshop that encourages people to slow down, look closely, and engage more intentionally with their surroundings, in this case, the Asian Civilizations Museum building. So instead of telling participants what to draw, we actually have a little booklet this time that looks like this is like a observation passport.
16: Oh, can you pass it to me?
1: Yeah.
16: Or do you need to refer to it?
1: No, I don't.
16: Okay, let me look at it.
1: I know what is inside.
16: Very nice.
1: And this booklet actually works like a visual treasure hunt, giving them prompts to encourage them to make their own discoveries rather than us telling them what to draw. Yeah, so I think that is the gist of what this workshop is all about.
16: All right, let's talk about this passport of sorts. It's called the observation passport, and it's a yellow color. So it's the size of our regular passports thereabouts, and the color of it is yellow because that also reflects the color of the outer walls of the Asian Civilizations Museum. So this one's called observation passport, and as we open it, like our passport as well, we have to put our name there and the destination, which is Asian Civilizations Museum, the date, which is 12th of September. And then the part where our photo should be, we have to draw ourselves.
1: Yes,
16: isn't that right?
1: Yes, of course.
16: Okay.
1: Of course. It's also because it's a sketching activity, right? So yeah. I think, yes, that's what we want people to do.
16: Okay, so let's look at the various parts of this passport, because there are blank places where people can sketch. So there's one called A View of the Beaten Path. That's one of the pages, and where you can find a spot you've never stood in before. So they got to plant themselves somewhere. Where are they supposed to be with you, Ing?
1: So we will be walking outdoors around the Asian Civilizations Museum building in the space of the compound. But what I wanted them to do with like the getting off the beaten path is to really explore a perspective that they haven't seen before, by getting out of the usual path and, you know, maybe stand by a tree that they haven't been below.
16: Yeah.
1: Yes.
16: Or it can be a pattern on the bark or a bug.
1: Exactly.
16: Anything, right?
1: Exactly.
16: Then,
1: we have this viewfinder thing. So it's like a frame made out of paper.
16: Uh-huh.
1: And it helps people to, you know, point somewhere and look closely at something. Maybe it's not the tree that you see, but it's the branches.
16: Yes.
1: The swaying of the leaves, etc. So we want people to look closely through that.
16: Yes. So this is a postcard-sized piece of paper, everyone, if you're listening in. And there is a frame cut into it. So you hold up this postcard to make a picture looking through it with your own eyes. And then there are other pages for us to draw on in this passport, Ing, and it's framed within a frame, which is what you're talking about, is it?
1: No. Sometimes a frame within a frame could be when you look through the arches of the building and you see, like, maybe the Kavanaugh Bridge. Yes, or maybe you look through two adjacent trees, and in between is the shophouses and along the river. So that is what I meant by.
16: I see. Or the big commercial buildings too.
1: Exactly.
16: Something in motion, spot something that won't stay still, capture its movement. That's also what we have to look out for. Something that caught my eye, what made you stop and take a second look. It can be anything, right, Ing?
1: Exactly.
16: an interesting light and shadow. So that's draw shadows in a sense.
1: So you look at where the sun comes in and shine on the maybe the buildings, and maybe that's, or maybe a shape of the shadow that interests you.
16: Okay.
1: So a lot of these prompts are actually quite broad in how you want to interpret it. And if you look around with the viewfinder, everyone might find different things that capture their attention, which is what is interesting about this workshop.
16: Very nice. So the other pages are for us to sketch on a reflection and old versus new, and my favorite discovery today. So this passport will be handed to you and you go jalan-jalan with Ing and draw according to the page that you are on. Okay, so the number of drawing pages again is 8. Okay, so 8 things for you to draw. Okay, ladies, we do have a question from a listener who sent us a WhatsApp at 963-11938. And I think, I do believe, because we got this this WhatsApp question, speaking of those who don't draw that often, Ing, one of our listeners just sent in a question. Her name is Afrina. Let's listen to the question she gave us, okay, by WhatsApp.
2: Hello. Although I like drawing, I'm not very confident at it. What's one simple tip that can help me make a better sketch?
16: Okay, what's one simple thing to make a better sketch that Afrina's asking you?
1: Okay, so I think the point of us sketching should be to enjoy the process. This is a personal take on things. So I would say, instead of being stressed about, you know, I need to get things accurate, I would advise her to take a moment first to look at what she's looking at and find the parts where she actually really like about the scene, like maybe the trees and the shadows that it forms underneath that captures her attention, and then put that into her sketch. I think that is really like the gist of the sketch itself, and that is what makes like your sketch kind of different from other people's.
16: And there's no right or wrong
1: exactly,
16: way, yeah?
1: Exactly.
16: Okay, so thank you, Afri.

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1: OLED is the peak of panel technology. 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
3: It is along ACM Green because part of the architecture on the rooftop inspires you. Or you can even go further down along the Singapore River and we might discover a new, off the beaten path, as you would say, part of the ACM building that would inspire you to sketch as well.
4: So it doesn't have to be the building per se, la.
3: So the building should be the feature.
4: Okay.
3: So you should be able to, so for us, when you look at the artwork, we should still be able to tell that, hey, this is the ACM, Asian Civilizations building facade. But again, it's up to your interpretation on how, like what you want to feature, because after all, you are the artist of the day. You get to showcase what you think is the best feature or something that you want to shout out about.
4: Okay. Ying, this is sort of related to the question that Afrina asked you just now.
5: Mm.
4: For someone who they just want to draw the Asian Civilizations ACM building, museum building, and then they get worried about how to start sketching it, what would you advise them to do? Start first by drawing a rectangle, is it? Or another shape?
5: Yeah, so drawing back to what I spoke about earlier, I would say take first a moment to observe what captures your attention and what you find beautiful about the building and the environment, and expand from there. I think the rest is really, like you said, shapes, squares, rectangles, and semicircles, which is the windows.
4: Mm.
5: Yeah, so it's as simple as that. Along the way, you will find a way.
4: Yeah, you will find a way.
5: Yes.
4: Ying, I love your Shophouse Portraits and your Singapore Scene series.
5: Thank
4: I checked
5: you.
4: Out your socials and, of course, lots more where we can see your drawings online. What do you like about the structure and architectural beauty of the Asian Civilizations Museum building? It's a colonial era building. For me, before entering to cover the latest ACM exhibition, and I do this every few months,
5: yeah,
4: I always stand in front of its main entrance and I admire it. And then I go inside. What about you? What does the artist see, though?
5: So what I like about it is that it's centuries old, but it doesn't feel very outdated in the sense that it has very classic, clean lines. And because of that, the pastel yellow that the building is drenched in really pops. And on a clear blue day, a clear sunny day, you will see it against the blue skies. And I think it's a really nice like color contrast. And that's what I like about it.
6: That was the conversation between Melanie Olivero with Michelle Choi, Assistant Manager for Programming and Producing at the Arts House Group, and Ying, founder of Ying in Art, talking with Melanie Olivero on Destination Anywhere. Coming up in about 4 minutes, we'll bring you the 9:30 news. Stay with us on CNA 938. Let's take a look at the meantime at the traffic situation. We have an accident on the TPE towards the PIE after Punggol Road. Please avoid lanes 2 and 3. Roadworks on the TPE towards the SLE at the Loyang Avenue entrance. Roadworks also on the TPE towards the SLE after Tampines Avenue 7. Please avoid lane 3. And we've got more repairs on the TPE towards the SLE. This is the same one, I believe. It's been repeated here, so please be doubly cautious if you're heading in that direction. Roadworks, TPE towards SLE before Tampines Avenue 7 on lane 3. This one's different. This is roadworks on Raffles Avenue towards Raffles Link after Bayfront Avenue. Please avoid lane 1 there. And more roadworks, this time on Esplanade Drive towards Guillemard after Fullerton Road. Please avoid lane 1.
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7: It's 9:30. Good evening. MPs from the Sustainability and the Environment Government Parliamentary Committee are calling for stronger food resilience. In a motion raised in Parliament, they're proposing more ways to reduce food waste and keep food affordable. This is amid geopolitical uncertainty and climate-related risks. Here's MP Paul Lee Sun, who is also chairperson of that committee.
8: If or when such...
7: To apologise for that, we'll bring you the correct soundbite from MP Paul Lee Sun in just a moment. Well, in the meantime, among the GPC suggestions are more funding and logistical support for food charity groups. And the aim is to, well, MPs have also proposed to review date marking practices. The aim is to rescue and redistribute more surplus food so less of it goes to waste. CNA Charlotte Lim with this report now, featuring Sustainability and the Environment GPC members Li Hui Ying and Valerie Lee.
9: Singapore throws away nearly 800,000 tons of food each year, and part of the push is to make better use of food that's still edible by getting it to people who need it instead of letting it go to waste.
10: Even with the Good Samaritan Act, food that has passed a date mark cannot be sold or donated. I understand this is important for food safety, but there is a difference between safety date marks and quality date marks. Other countries such as Australia and New Zealand already distinguish between the two. I'm not suggesting that we standardize food labels. I am proposing that we should consider making clearer that food past the quality date marks can still be safe for consumption.
9: She was speaking during the debate on the motion raised by MPs from the Sustainability and the Environment GPC. The GPC proposed a better tracking of data with help from the Singapore Food Agency, or SFA.
10: SFA should connect existing food waste and import data sets already collected across different agencies to improve tracking and insights using AI and data analytics tools. In addition, SFA should also track donation volumes by major food suppliers and incentivize them to donate the food items before expiry date.
9: She also suggests using fresh rescued food to prepare low-cost or free meals, helping vulnerable groups spend less on food.
10: If the hot meals can be served at a convenient venue such as residence network centres, active ageing centres, or even places of worship in every neighbourhood, then we may be able to establish a nationwide community dining ecosystem.
9: MPs also want more support for food rescue groups to get surplus food to those who need it, including more storage and logistical support.
8: They already have the volunteers. They know their communities. They know where the demand is. What they often lack is the infrastructure to scale. If the government can help remove some of these logistical bottlenecks and provide more visibility, I believe these organizations can achieve much more, significantly reducing the amount of food waste we generate now.
9: She says food resilience is not just about having enough food, but also having enough options and capacity to keep supplies moving when circumstances change.
7: And in that report by Charlotte Lim, you had also heard from GPC Chairperson Po Lee Sun. Well, many people look to the expiry date label on packaged food to find out if it's safe to eat. CNA's Clara Lee explains what everything on the label really means.
11: Used by, best before, expiry date, these indicate expiry dates under Singapore laws. But while they may look similar, they do not all indicate the same thing. Expiry and use-by date marks are safety-based deadlines, after which the food is considered unsafe to eat. But best before is different. That indicates when the food quality may start to decline. For example, a packet of biscuits may become soft instead of crisp after the best before date, but it could still be edible. So, can you eat food past its best before date? It doesn't necessarily become unsafe once the date passes, but you should check for mold or an unusual smell or taste. And also, spoilage is not always obvious. Milk, for example, may show few signs that it is spoiled if it has been well refrigerated. There are currently no international guidelines on how long food remains safe to eat beyond its expiry date.
7: Looking at food security as part of Singapore's national defence strategy, stockpiling fertiliser and granting tax relief for local produce were among ideas raised by MPs on supporting local production. That's as the number of licensed farms fell to below 200 as of August, the lowest yet. CNA's Natalie Ong with this report featuring Sustainability and the Environment GPC Chairperson Po Lee Sun and Deputy Chairperson Nadia Samdin, as well as Hougang SMC MP Dennis Tan.
12: Vegetables, seafood, mushrooms and eggs. These are among the goods that 197 licensed farms in Singapore produce today. But Singapore still produces less than 10% of the food it consumes. It's a number that Ms. Po Lee Sun questions as, quote, cutting too thin. She's calling for local production to be thought of as part of Singapore's total defense strategy and for the country's food self-sufficiency rate to reach at least 30%.
10: Just as we have spent billions of dollars over the past decades to build up our military defense capabilities, the government may consider increasing our national budget into building up our local food production capabilities. The government should also help our local farmers mitigate the high land, manpower and utilities costs of local farming production and aggregate demand for local farm produce.
12: MPs also suggested ways to strengthen local farms and help them manage their costs amid rising costs of fertilizer, feed and electricity. Ms. Nadia Samdin suggested stockpiling some fertilizer and feed.
13: How do we monitor local food production resilience on imported inputs, including energy, fertilizer and feed? whether the concentration of these input dependencies is assessed, and how is this factored into our local production targets. I would also like to ask if we consider some level of inputs, such as fertilizer and feed, as part of our stockpiling strategy, given that this is necessary for our regenerative capability.
12: She also called for clearer interim land use and transition support for relocating farms. The Workers' Party also called for longer leases for farms, more firmed contracts with institutional buyers, and greater tax relief for farmers. Another idea focuses on boosting demand for local produce by tapping on existing spaces like wet markets.
14: Let me commend the work that SAFEF has already done with SG Farmers Market and the efforts of SFA in building the SG Fresh Produce label. These are very encouraging starts, but these farmers market remain ad hoc events. What I'm proposing is for this to be scaled up on a permanent and more structured basis, a co-op to coordinate between our farmers and Singaporeans who want to support local produce, creating a sustainable ecosystem rather than a series of one-off events.
12: He says this could make local produce more accessible to more Singaporeans.
7: And that's the news here on CNA 938. For headlines anytime, stay with us. You can also get those headlines and the full stories on cna.asia. Quick check on the traffic situation now. If you are driving, please be aware of roadworks on the PIE towards Changi at the Toa Payoh exit. And this is Toa Payoh exit 16A. That's where those roadworks are. We also have roadworks on the PIE towards Changi at the Paya Lebar Road exit. Please drive safely. Health Matters with Daniel Martin coming up in just a moment. 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
7: Welcome into the show, everybody. And here's what matters on this edition. You would have been hearing once again in Parliament mentions of Ebola. Many of you are thinking, like, hang on a second. Why is this happening? Why are we talking about Ebola once again? Tracing your mind back to February of this year, was it March or May? May of this year is when we have had early news of the Bundi Bugio strain of Ebola out of the Democratic Republic of Congo. Now, we are seeing
0: another outbreak happening, an outbreak that is spreading substantially faster than previous Ebola outbreaks. According to some World Health figures, this might be the second largest Ebola outbreak on record thus far. And again, it is caused by the Bundibugyo virus again. In the DRC, cases have been confirmed in 5 different provinces. Overall, this is the 17th outbreak of Ebola in the Democratic Republic of Congo. The Ebola outbreak, incidentally, has now confirmed at least 1,000 cases within 40 days of response activation. Uganda is also reporting cases of Ebola at the same time that the DRC declared this particular outbreak. In Uganda, we've got something like 21 confirmed and probable cases, along with 3 deaths. The last reported case there was June 2021. Now, many of you are thinking, is this going to make its way to Singapore? Without open borders and without open boundaries. And that's why this was raised in Parliament and answered by Senior Minister of State for Health, Tan Kiat Hau. The risk of cross-border transmission of Ebola to Singapore has overall been assessed to be low. In his answer to questions on its spread and its threat to our boundaries, I'll play you a bit of what he said in Parliament, wherein he discussed continued monitoring of the outbreak and what we understand now of the spread of the deadly pathogens around the world and what our response plan seems to be.
1: First, there are no direct flights between Singapore and the Democratic Republic of Congo, or DRC, and travel volume between our countries is low. Second, Ebola is primarily spread through direct contact with the bodily fluids of infected persons. The outbreak in DRC is driven by delayed identification of cases and poor infection control practices in the community and in the healthcare settings. So it does not spread easily in settings with strong public healthcare practices and healthcare infrastructure as we have in Singapore. Nevertheless, we must be vigilant and will continue to monitor the outbreak and the spread of deadly pathogens around the world, including Ebola, and be ready to respond.
0: City Minister of State for Health, Tan Kiat Hau, was also asked about the monitoring and potential screening of passengers arriving from various countries. Here's his response.
1: We are already doing so. And when I said low risk, it doesn't mean no risk. So something we are very vigilant and mindful of. The immediate risk of importation to Singapore is low. As I mentioned in my main reply, there are no direct flights and the travel volume between our two countries is low. But we are constantly monitoring the situation in those countries. And it's not just Ebola, but other deadly pathogens, and working very closely with our counterparts around the world. So as we have baseline measures for early detection and management already through electronic health declarations when travellers enter Singapore, and we have also make sure that our healthcare professionals and our healthcare system is always on the lookout and monitoring any of these trends that we spot. And we adjust these baseline measures if the situation changes.
0: You're listening to Health Matters right here on Singapore Today and on CNA 938. Tan Kiat Hau's responses there to parliamentary questions on the current Ebola outbreak. He's Senior Minister of State for Health. And as I mentioned on, this is considered so far in terms of the numbers, the second largest potential outbreak on record, spreading said to be faster. And it's the Bundibugyo strain of the virus in particular. Coming up, I'll be speaking to my health expert for a bit of a refresher on what the Bundibugyo strain is and how different it is from maybe traditional Ebola that you might be more familiar with. But I understand why people are being very sensitive about this. I think in a situation like in Singapore, where we have been through SARS, where we have been through COVID, we are all a little bit more hypersensitive to the concept and nature of a global pandemic. We do know that we are highly connected, and things can spread incredibly fast. We do know as well that no one country can defeat a global situation. And that's why global surveillance and the sharing of resources is all the more important. So, bearing that in mind, what solves any psychological fears of any kind of health issues, as I learned through my constant daily coverage during COVID, for example, is the more we know, the better. So let's understand this idea of the nature of the virus and whether or not we have the capacity and capability to be a bit more prepared were it to reach our shores. Back in May, I got a chance to speak to Dr. Lo Jiaxin when we first heard about this Bundibugyo strain of the Ebola virus. He's an infectious diseases specialist out of Farrer Park Hospital. Here is a refresher on the nature of this particular strain.
2: Ebola is an endemic disease in West Africa. It comes on now and then, in East and West Africa, of course, and now and then, and it pops up here and there. And we get hundreds of cases. It's an extremely lethal disease, however, the Ebola virus is not one single virus, yeah? So generally, three different types of viruses cause the Ebola disease, which is caused by three different viruses. The first virus is, of course, where it derives its name from, Ebola virus. The second virus is Sudan virus and the Bundibugyo virus. So,
0: They have had dozens of outbreaks, what makes this one different?
2: This disease has always been an Africa disease, right? It has never spread. Now, we are a bit worried that things, people might travel here, travel, they might bring it out. The incubation period can be up to 21 days. You may go there, catch it, and bring it out. Monkeypox was another example. We've always thought that it is in Africa. Well, it traveled all over the world, right?
0: Yes.
2: So whenever there's a huge number of outbreaks and with recent the travel patterns have changed, the cultural dynamics have changed, we are always a bit worried.
0: What is, how is it transmitted? What is it? How quickly does it lead to death?
2: So the transmission, actually, one reason why it has always been contained is it's not airborne transmission. It requires contact.
0: Okay.
2: Significant contact. If it had been airborne or droplet, it would have been a bad, right? Because anything that's airborne obviously has the potential to be explosive in transmission and spread. What they find in some studies is like the nurse taking care of the sick patient has a much higher rate of contracting it than the casual family household contact. Which means it tells us that there is a need for long periods of close proximity if you are the nurse taking care versus the a transient family contact in the household. Because it's transmitted mainly through contact, it also means that the contact precautions and infection control measures like wearing gowns, wearing gloves, and all these go a long way in preventing this outbreak. And these are things that we have in great abundance in this country, but I can't say the same in certain impoverished countries in Africa, right? So they may be reusing their gloves. It's hard to say. Mm-hmm. Even simple things like hand hygiene may not be easily achievable.
0: Access to plumbing for hand washing, sorts of things. I want to talk about the spread of it, but just a quick note, somebody WhatsApped in and asked, like, is this the one that we saw in the movie? And then they mentioned, if you grew up in the 90s, you saw the movie Outbreak.
2: Yes, Dustin Hoffman.
0: The virus that was actually modeled on the Ebola virus, wasn't it?
2: And it's Ebola, but this is Bundibugyo.
0: Yeah.
2: This is Bundibugyo. So that was Ebola.
0: So yes, it was. Thank you for that question. Let me ask you about the fact that we know what is the global threat.
2: We can just have to echo WHO's position. It is a matter of international concern. We have to look out for travelers coming out of these countries for fever and symptoms. That's what we have to, and we have to be careful of going to these countries into outbreak zones. Certainly with this advisory coming out, I think people will be more wary. We also need to be, if you're traveling to these areas, we also have to watch out the kind of activities we do, contact with animals. We think that this virus has a viral reservoir, maybe in bats. So contact with animals, wildlife, livestock, These are things we have to be wary about because adventure traveling is more common these days, right?
0: Speaking of travel, yeah, I've had it with adventure travel as well. Can people stop doing that? Seriously, can you stop going and hiking next to like dangerous war zones and enough, okay? Can we talk about the step-ups that we've seen in Singapore? Our step-up measures include advisories. We know that there's no direct flights between that region and Singapore, but we know that there are advisories being placed up at the airports. We know that the idea of self-monitoring, we've got the e-health declaration that still exists as well. What to look out for in terms of symptoms, would you say, for travellers?
2: What do we look out for? This is the thing. It starts off quite similar to other viruses, right? All the viruses, they don't declare themselves on a patient. They don't say that this patient has it. So it's fever, vomiting, diarrhea, feeling extremely unwell, high fever. And this is common in many viruses. You can get that with influenza. You know, you can get that with dengue. So, but the one of the things is these people continue to deteriorate with no sign of improvement. That the vomiting and diarrhea and the fluid losses can be quite intractable, quite serious. The incubation period is something like 21 days.
0: Okay.
2: The disease, if they survive, they tend to get better in the second week, if you can get through the first week.
0: Okay.
2: And so that's roughly the kind of time span we are looking at. So, yeah. So, and people always talk about hemorrhagic. And of course, if you're talking about Dustin Hoffman in Ebola, so obviously there is the hemorrhagic fever. So sometimes they tend to bleed as part of multi-organ failure. Many organs fail. But of course, that movie was Ebola. This is Bunibunjo. And Ebola of the three is the king. It's the worst.
0: Dr. Loja Shunde, an infectious diseases specialist out of Farrer Park Hospital. From a discussion we had earlier this year when we first heard of this Bundibugyo strain of the Ebola virus, which we are now seeing is responsible for the current spread in this new outbreak in the Democratic Republic of Congo. If you want to listen to that entire interview, by the way, on the Bundibugyo virus, all you have to do is follow the Health Matters podcast. Just once you're at the Health Matters podcast page, just search for Ebola and you will find that discussion. So you've heard in Parliament the risk assessment, how our Minister for Health, Tan Kiat Hau, discussed and responded to our fears and concerns. Senior Minister of State for Health, Tan Kiat Hau, discussed, for example, that travel volumes are low. There are no direct flights between the country and the Democratic Republic of Congo. There are measures such as the electronic health declarations in place for early detection and management. And more importantly, it is very important when we're dealing with something like this to realize and recognize that global monitoring is vital. Global sharing and collaboration is important as well. Authorities, by the way, are pointing out direct contact is required with bodily fluids for the transmission of this. And I do understand how when you hear about dangerous outbreaks like Ebola hitting headlines overseas, that it does worry you as well. But like I said, the more we know, the better. The clinical reality is, though, that Bundibugyo is different from previous strains of Ebola. Normally, Ebola is not easily transmitted through casual contact. It does require the direct contact with bodily fluids of an infected person. It is, though, a deadly disease when contracted. Outbreak fatigue might be something many of you are dealing with. I think you all hear about like a new disease or a new virus or a new strain every other month. And some of you might treat it lightly. The good news is the robust public health firewall, if you will, that Singapore has when it comes to our medical system. And the global surveillance is vital. The Ministry of Health is, of course, monitoring pathogen movements worldwide. Global health security is vital. The sharing of information and resources is vital. And I will also stress personal responsibility continues to be vital, particularly if you know you're traveling to affected regions, which I hope many of you probably are not at this stage as well. We've been discussing the current Ebola situation, the 17th outbreak of Ebola in the Democratic Republic of Congo. To date, no Ebola cases reported in Singapore. The likelihood potentially of it spreading is quite low. I'm Daniel Martin. That has been today's Health Matters. And a reminder, if you want to hear that full discussion with Dr. Loja Shen on the Bundibugyo strain, just follow the Health Matters podcast on Apple Podcasts or Spotify Podcasts. And in the search bar of the Health Matters page, just type Ebola. Thank you for joining me on Health Matters.
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26: This is Singapore Tonight.
30: Good evening, I'm Angela Lim. In tonight's top stories, lawmakers raise a motion in Parliament for Singapore to strengthen food resilience. One member called for a more coordinated food import policy and to think of food security as part of defence strategy. Among suggestions to build food resilience, members of Parliament are calling for more support for food charities to help reduce food waste and also more resources for local farms to increase production. Gaming platforms and AI chatbots could come under Singapore's online safety rules as MPs push for stronger protection for young people online. And more than 600 SIA passengers affected by UK air traffic disruptions, with flights diverted and cancelled at Heathrow. Plus, the ministerial pay review may narrow the gap with the private sector, but is it lowering the financial hurdle enough to attract the next generation of political leaders? Experts weigh in on what else could motivate capable Singaporeans to enter politics.

0: Singapore's parliament has passed a motion calling on the government to secure Singapore's food future. The motion calls for stronger food resilience, better ways to reduce food waste, and to keep food affordable. This amid geopolitical uncertainty and climate-related risks. MPs from the Sustainability and Environment Government Parliamentary Committee raised the motion.
1: As a matter of policy, we need a more coordinated food import policy and food redistribution ecosystem. As a society, we need to leverage on Good Samaritan Food Donation Act to redistribute more rescue food, prepare healthy meals for the low-income families and seniors, reduce their food expenses, and keep them well-nourished. Together, this adds up to a holistic national food strategy.
0: Among the GPC's suggestions are more funding and logistical support for food charity groups. MPs have also raised the issue of date-marking practices. The aim is to rescue and redistribute more surplus food so less of it goes to waste. Charlotte Lim with more.
2: Singapore throws away nearly 800,000 tons of food each year. And part of the push is to make better use of food that's still edible by getting it to people who need it instead of letting it go to waste.
1: Even with the Good Samaritan Act, food that has passed a date mark cannot be sold or donated. I understand this is important for food safety, but there is a difference between safety date marks and quality date marks. Other countries such as Australia and New Zealand already distinguish between the two. I'm not suggesting that we standardize food labels. I am proposing that we should consider making clearer that food past the quality date marks can still be safe for consumption.
2: She was speaking during the debate on the motion raised by MPs from the Sustainability and the Environment GPC. The GPC proposed a better tracking of data with help from the Singapore Food Agency, or SFA.
1: SFA should connect existing food waste and import data sets already collected across different agencies to improve tracking and insights using AI and data analytics tools. In addition, SFA should also track donation volumes by major food suppliers and incentivize them to donate the food items before expiry date.
2: She also suggests using fresh rescued food to prepare low-cost or free meals, helping vulnerable groups spend less on food.
1: If the hot meals can be served at a convenient venue such as residence network centres, active ageing centres, or even places of worship in every neighbourhood, then we may be able to establish a nationwide community dining ecosystem.
2: MPs also want more support for food rescue groups to get surplus food to those who need it, including more storage and logistical support.
3: They already have the volunteers. They know their communities. They know where the demand is. What they often lack is the infrastructure to scale. If the government can help remove some of these logistical bottlenecks and provide more visibility, I believe these organizations can achieve much more, significantly reducing the amount of food waste we generate now.
2: She says food resilience is not just about having enough food, but also having enough options and capacity to keep supplies moving when circumstances change.
0: Authorities are reviewing date-marking practices which could allow more food still safe to eat to be donated instead of thrown away. More details will be shared next year. It's among the ways the government is looking at to reduce food waste.
1: There are currently no international guidelines on how long food remains safe for consumption beyond its expiry date. SFA is thus embarking on a study to assess the safety and feasibility of allowing food that has passed quality-based date marks to be donated, while maintaining food safety standards at the same time. This could enable more edible food to be redistributed rather than discarded.
0: Now, you may be looking for the expiry date on your packaged food to find out if it's safe to eat. But what does the label you see really mean? Use by, best before, expiry date are all allowed to indicate expiry dates under Singapore laws. While they may look similar, these labels do not all mean the same thing. Expiry and use by dates marks are safety-based deadlines, after which the food is considered unsafe to eat. Best before is different. It indicates when quality may start to decline. A packet of biscuits, for example, may become soft instead of crisp after the best before date, but could still be edible. So can you eat food past its best before date? Well, it doesn't necessarily become unsafe once that date passes, but check for mold, unusual smells and tastes. And spoilage is not always obvious. Milk, for example, may show few signs if it has been well refrigerated. And there are currently no international guidelines on how long food remains safe to eat beyond its expiry date. Now, looking at food security as part of Singapore's national defence strategy, stockpiling fertiliser and granting tax relief for local produce were among ideas raised by MPs on supporting local production. That says licensed farms fell to below 200 as of August, the lowest yet. Natalie Ong with more.
4: Vegetables, seafood, mushrooms and eggs. These are among the goods that 197 licensed farms in Singapore produce today. But Singapore still produces less than 10% of the food it consumes. It's a number that Ms. Po Lee San questions as, quote, cutting too thin. She's calling for local production to be thought of as part of Singapore's total defence strategy and for the country's food self-sufficiency rate to reach at least 30%.
1: Just as we have spent billions of dollars over the past decades to build up our military defence capabilities, the government may consider increasing our national budget into building up our local food production capabilities. The government should also help our local farmers mitigate the high land, manpower and utilities costs of local farming production and aggregate demand for local farm produce.
4: MPs also suggested ways to strengthen local farms and help them manage their costs amid rising costs of fertilizer, feed and electricity. Ms. Nadia Samden suggested stockpiling some fertilizer and feed.
3: How do we monitor local food production resilience on imported inputs, including energy, fertilizer, and feed? Whether the concentration of these input dependencies is assessed, and how is this factored into our local production targets? I would also like to ask if we consider some level of inputs, such as fertilizer and feed, as part of our stockpiling strategy, given that this is necessary for our regenerative capability.
4: She also called for clearer interim land use and transition support for relocating farms. The Workers' Party also called for longer leases for farms, more firmed contracts with institutional buyers, and greater tax relief for farmers. Another idea focuses on boosting demand for local produce by tapping on existing spaces like wet markets.
5: Let me commend the work that SAFEF has already done with SG Farmers Market and the efforts of SFA in building the SG Fresh Produce label. These are very encouraging starts, but these farmers market remain ad hoc events. What I'm proposing is for this to be scaled up on a permanent and more structured basis, a co-op to coordinate between our farmers and Singaporeans who want to support local produce, creating a sustainable ecosystem rather than a series of one-off events.
4: He says this could make local produce more accessible to more Singaporeans.
0: Sustainability and the Environment Minister Grace Fu says Singapore has to strike the right balance between availability, assurance and affordability in building food resilience. She adds this balance is a shared responsibility among the government, businesses and people in accepting trade-offs and developing solutions today for the risks of tomorrow. She was responding to suggestions MPs raised during a motion on securing Singapore's food future.
6: Food resilience is not free. It is an insurance premium we pay during normal times so that Singapore has options in a crisis. But we cannot insure every food product against every risk at any cost. Food resilience is not about guaranteeing every preferred food product remains available in all forms, fresh, chilled, even air flown, with prices kept low through every disruption. That's not possible. Frozen, processed, and shelf-stable alternatives can meet the same essential needs, often at lower costs, with longer shelf lives.
0: She also addressed MPs' suggestions to support farms more including funding their operating expenses. She says while the government will continue its support, the aim is to help farms become commercially sustainable rather than permanently offset their higher operating costs. She also responded to concerns on an overemphasis on technology.
6: Our objective is to strengthen local production so that it can safeguard against climate, environmental and disease risks while using land, labour and utilities as efficiently as possible. We support any technology, traditional or otherwise, that can raise production, lower environmental impact and improve resilience against climate change and disease outbreaks.
0: Food rescue groups are calling for more support as rising costs and a shortage of volunteer drivers make it a challenge to collect and redistribute surplus food. They say more help with logistics and funding could bolster efforts to reduce food waste. Food saving platform TreatShare has seen an 80% increase in users. It says more targeted funding will help firms like theirs use technology to scale new solutions.
7: I feel like if we dedicate a certain fund instead of the community fund that currently is operated under the Eco Fund, for example, in the MSE, and maybe perhaps other pockets of funds that are used for bigger projects in the enterprises, we could create a unique fund for innovators in the food waste and sustainability space.
0: Another food rescue group says it sees greater acceptance of rescued food. Some bakeries has cut waste by as much as 50% since 2023, but it says finding drivers and vehicles to collect large volumes on short notice remains a challenge.
8: So if there was some sort of a database, a pool of resources that we have access to, that we say that we can, you know, people who have signed up to be volunteer drivers, so if we can have access to this, we would be able to hopefully call on drivers who can make themselves available for rescue, rather than we rely on the same old connections that we have.
0: Singapore is considering expanding its online safety measures to gaming platforms and AI-powered chatbots. This as members of parliament call for more efforts to protect youths online. MPs had raised concerns that current online safeguards are applicable only on designated social media platforms and app distribution services. They asked if messaging and gaming services such as Roblox and Minecraft will also be designated, as these are platforms where grooming and unsolicited contact risks arise.
3: AI companion applications and conversational agents now sustain prolonged private interactions with minors, yet they fall outside both codes of practice. May I ask whether such services will be designated and whether they will carry the same detection and reporting obligations as social media services?
9: These are things that are also something that we are concerned with, and we are regularly reviewing the scope of our current online safety measures to ensure that the support and the protection for children is extensive, and it is part of our efforts to enhance online safety in Singapore. So this also includes whether to extend our regulatory ambit to include other types of online services, such as what member mentioned, the AI chatbots, messaging, gaming services, and we are reviewing this.
0: Questions were also raised over an alleged child abuse case at a private education facility that provides accommodation. Senior Minister of State for Social and Family Development Goh Pei Ming says this facility does not fall under existing regulations. He says the government is considering a framework to expand criminal record screening to more types of jobs relating to young people. But Mr. Goh adds that it is not practical for the government to regulate every sector.
10: Some of these sectors may still be immature, may still be developing, may be transient. And therefore, what the government will regulate are more mature, stable, broad-based sectors, which the majority of Singaporeans consume. But then what is the underlying safety net? I think the CYPA, as well as the Penal Code, then provides that the ultimate safety net at the bottom to ensure that anyone providing services that concerns children, that concerns young persons, will then be subjected to those laws.
0: Singapore is assessing whether preschool closures are needed due to the HAYS situation. The country's Early Childhood Development Agency and the HAYS Task Force are also determining if HAYS management measures at preschools need to be enhanced. In a written Parliament reply, the Social and Family Development Ministry says that preschools are to exercise more stringent measures when the pollutant standards index level is higher. Outdoor activities will be minimized when the PSI is above 100, and no outdoor activities are allowed when the level goes above 200. It adds that regardless of air quality, all preschools are required to have an enclosed room with an air purifier to accommodate children who may become unwell due to the haze. Preschools must also ensure that children with chronic heart or lung conditions have their medication with them. 200 seniors living alone will receive air purifiers plus haze and heat support packs provided by the Singapore Red Cross. The care packs include coconut water, isotonic drinks, food and basic hygiene items. The seniors are those under the Red Cross's programs targeting vulnerable groups. They will also receive a one-time $100 cash payout to help with electricity bills for power that the air purifiers consume.
9: We are trying to support the vulnerable groups to stay home to prevent their outdoor activities. So to augment our government advisory to reduce and minimize outdoor activities.
0: And as at 10 p.m., the 24-hour PSI reading in the central region is 100. Any number above 100 is considered to be in the unhealthy range. In the other parts of Singapore, the PSI ranged from 75 to 86. Now, the figure has been inching up all day across the regions. In the central region, at 6 p.m., the PSI hit 98. On Friday, this part in the east region exceeded the 100 mark for the first time since 2023. The National Environment Agency's daily update puts Singapore's 24-hour PSI forecast in the high moderate to low unhealthy range. And still to come, could workplace discrimination over national service lead to changes in the law? Find out after the break.
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0: Welcome back. In your business news, law firms in Singapore can soon tap on a new three-way

0: in one form or another, has always been what it means to be a lawyer.
1: Also launched at this year's Tech Law Fest, a new service that will allow individuals to securely deposit a digital copy of their will with the Singapore Academy of Law through participating law firms. Complimentary deposits will be offered from today until 31st March 2027. Singapore is strengthening its carbon verification capabilities with a new $30 million decarbonisation centre set up by German testing and certification group TÜV-SÜD. It will help businesses measure and verify carbon data using digital technology. Now, the centre will support areas ranging from carbon markets and climate assurance to energy transition and industrial decarbonisation. Its capabilities will also support international carbon trading under the Paris Agreement, which allows countries to cooperate in meeting their climate targets.
2: With geopolitical and regulatory complexity on the rise, demand for trusted, high-quality services will grow. Building on Singapore's trusted business environment, we will continue to grow trust-based services such as in the area of testing, inspection and certification.
1: Electronic salary payment could be made compulsory for all workers, including migrant workers. This comes as salary claims involving workers paid in cash has jumped to 36% last year, from about 28% in 2023. Acting Manpower Minister Jasmine Lau says digital payments provide a documentary trail that can help prevent salary disputes.
3: We will continue to support all workers who are affected by situations like unpaid salaries, not just in terms of basic needs, but also smoothening the transition into jobs. We will use our short-term relief fund for local workers and the Migrant Workers Assistance Fund for migrant workers. MOM will also facilitate special passes and certificate of employment letters for valid claims.
1: Small and medium-sized enterprises can soon use a new AI tool to get personalized recommendations for government grants. The BizSG portal will bring government resources and services together in one place. It aims to address a common pain point for businesses, having to navigate multiple websites to find the right support and determine what they may qualify for. Based on a firm's profile and business plan, the AI tool will suggest relevant grants. Firms looking to expand overseas can also use a tariff calculator to check duties and relevant free trade agreements.
4: We understand the pressure to move fast in a rapidly changing world. Yet businesses still have to navigate multiple websites. And we also know that you have to navigate agencies for details to apply for licenses and grants. We hope that BizSG will one day become a digital concierge for each of our SME on your growth journey.
1: The Manpower Ministry will review its legislation on workplace discrimination to include national service obligations if there is sustained or significant increase of such cases. This comes as three complaints alleging workplace discrimination linked to NS obligations were lodged from 2024 to 2025. The Manpower Ministry was responding to a question in Parliament on how NS men are protected at the workplace. Aljunied GRC MP Kenneth Tiong also asked why NS liability is not covered under the Workplace Fairness Act, due to take effect end 2027.
5: First, there are various guidelines and legislations in place to ensure that NS obligations are not a liability for our workers. Second, the general proportion, general significant number of our employers in Singapore have been very supportive of our employees' NS obligations, and I think this has been borne out in the very low number of NS-related concerns that has been raised to MINDEF, MOM or TAFEP. But that being said, we continue to look closely at this feedback.
1: Certificate of entitlement premiums for Category A cars have hit an all-time high, closing at just over $133,000. Prices also rose in the remaining categories. Premiums in the smaller cars category are up by over $4,500 from the previous bidding exercise. Prices for the bigger Cat B cars closed at $135,000 after an increase of $4,000. Motorcycle COEs rose by 11%, up by

about $1,250, closing at over $12,550. The Land Transport Authority says COE prices remain elevated because of the three-week period since the last exercise. In other news, over 600 Singapore Airlines passengers were affected by the technical glitch at major British airports. Two of SIA's flights from Singapore to London on 8 September were diverted to Paris and Munich airports, while two return flights from Heathrow to Singapore were cancelled. One Singaporean who was returning home told CNA that he only found out his flight was cancelled after arriving at Heathrow Airport. By evening, the terminal was packed, with passengers stopped from entering the departure hall. SIA says that for those who landed in Paris, it had arranged to transfer passengers to London by land. The airline said it also supported travellers with the necessary assistance, including rebooking connecting flights, hotel accommodation and ground transport. And still to come, a suggestion that quality of life indicators should also count towards determining the national bonus for political salaries. Stay with us.

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0: And the genre-bending guitarist who found his calling and home in Singapore.
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1: From the corridors of power to the region's most remote corners, we'll break down the news driving some of the world's largest economies and explain why it matters.
0: On East Asia Tonight, with me, Otelli Edwards.

Chicken pizza from $13.95. It's so good, you want to dance. Hurry. Offer ends 16 September.

0: Welcome back. Physical and mental health could be among areas considered in a future quality of life indicator for the national bonus. One expert says that's because existing economic targets may not fully capture what Singaporeans experience in their daily lives. He adds that a broader measure could better reflect Singaporeans' well-being and social progress.
1: I think that then calls into question actually what generates Singaporeans' happiness, prosperity, and progress, right? Is it all measured just in economic terms, or are there other matters that concern us and relate directly to our happiness, prosperity, and progress? How do we define those? What would we establish as right measures for of that?
0: Another analyst says potential private sector candidates may also consider who they'll be working with and whether they share the same values. Having the opportunity to contribute and make a difference could matter too. While the salary review helps narrow the compensation gap, pay alone may not be enough to attract the next generation of political leaders.
2: So to give all that up and get into a new role, a role where every 5 years you have to compete and, you know, justify, you know, why you should be voted in, is a risk. And so therefore, I think the opportunity cost definitely is high. And this opportunity cost is not just at the pay level or compensation level. It's also a lot of personal sacrifices they have to make. And it's not just them, it's their families, it's their children.
0: And for more, we're joined by Associate Professor Eugene Tan from the SMU School of Law. Eugene, good to have you with us.
3: Thank you.
0: Now, many Singaporeans say that political leaders should not be motivated by pay so much as a desire to serve. But how can a Prime Minister then assess qualities like commitment or character or even that desire to serve when recruiting ministers?
3: Well, Angela, I think certainly we should be worried if pay is a primary driver for people wanting to go into high political office. But I think, you know, it is important to, when we talk about commitment to serve, I think that's where the Prime Minister, you know, would have to look at the person's background, track record, as well as, you know, speaking with others who would know this potential office holder well enough. I think, you know, it is this exercise in character judgment that I think will be very critical. But I think certainly when you look at motivation, I think nothing beats looking at a person's track record.
0: Mm. Well, the review committee also concluded that $1.8 million, that is the appropriate benchmark for an entry-level minister. But the government is implementing only a one-off increase of up to 9%. Why not move to the target immediately?
3: I think there is certainly that recognition, you know, that given the economic uncertainties, a hefty increase at the outset, even as we move to, you know, the new benchmarks, would be quite unsettling, you know, to the general public. Right, it could come across as being tone deaf, or perhaps even self-serving. So I think the consideration of what is politically palatable, what is it that would enable the Prime Minister, you know, to get his message across, you know, would be critical at this point in time. So when you look at the 9% one-off increment, it's actually up to 9%. Not every minister at entry level would get, you know, the full 9%. But I think that's really to account for the fact that ministerial pay have not been adjusted, you know, since 2012. But I think, you know, PM has also indicated that going forward, he intends to apply the political salaries framework a lot more robustly, you know, so that the pay gap, you know, doesn't increase unnecessarily. He made a point about how, you know, restraint in increasing ministerial pay should not result in neglect, in terms of neglecting to consider the sort of impact that it would have on political recruitment.
0: Right. And to reach that more robust framework, the government is introducing a quality of life measure into the national bonus framework. What would it take then to make sure that the measure is credible and objective, and also to make sure that it can't be politically gamed, so to speak?
3: I think the measures of, you know, quality of life are indeed more challenging. Right? So we have now the national bonus comprising of essentially economic indicators, right? Unemployment rate, GDP growth, the median income of Singaporeans, as well as those at the 20th percentile. You know, they are actually very closely related. And I think, you know, when you look at how Singapore society is evolving, material concerns still remain important. But I think we're also looking at post-material concerns, right? The question of, you know, how compassionate or how fair society is, how affordable, let's say, public housing is. What about ecological sustainability? So I think the challenge really lies in finding a basket of indicators, right, that are relatively objective, can be measured, and for which, you know, there'll be regular measurements over time. So I think it will be a challenge, but I think the committee, you know, that reviewed the ministerial salaries, I think made a very good suggestion. And certainly we can expect PM to follow up on that. We shouldn't let the difficulties, you know, deter us, you know, from having, you know, a more even-handed, a more balanced assessment of what is meant by, you know, Singaporeans' lives getting better, you know, their well-being, you know, so whether you're looking at health measures and all that. So I think these are very useful, and it will ensure that our growth, you know, is more balanced, right? We're not just focused on material concerns. No doubt they're important, but I think as we progress as a society, one would say that post-material concerns are increasingly more important.
0: Mm. The revised framework also introduces a wider salary range, which allows greater differentiation between the ministers. How does that then strengthen accountability if the public does not really know how individual ministers are assessed?
3: I think this is where, you know, we need to strike a balance, right? I think there is a case to be made for more accountability and transparency. But at the same time, you know, we also don't want a situation where if too much information is made available, people will draw invidious comparisons among the different ministers. But I think we can put out more information, right? So, for example, information like how many ministers got 1 month bonus, you know, how many ministers got 2 months bonus, talking about the national bonus, as well as the, you know, bonuses that come from individual performance, right? So we're not asking for individual assessment, right? But rather as a ballpark figure. So it's interesting that, you know, in Prime Minister Wong's speech yesterday, you know, we learned that, you know, 10 out of the 16 ministers are at the MR4 salary grade. You know, so I think this sort of information, you know, where it's more forthcoming, I think will engender greater trust and confidence, you know, in terms of how ministerial pay, how ministers are assessed, and how ministerial pay is awarded.
0: A bit more transparency might be helpful.
3: Definitely.
0: Right, Eugene, thank you so much for sharing your views with us today. That was Professor Eugene Tan, Associate Professor Eugene Tan from SMU. And five people aged between 29 and 66 have been identified and interviewed by Singapore police over online comments relating to the deadly Nepal floods and discussions over Singapore Airlines' investment in Air India. The latest action comes after Senior Minister K. Shanmugam said police were looking into racist and xenophobic comments posted online. The comments under social media posts questioned whether those affected were really Singaporean, citing their names, race and accents. Others also attacked state investor Temasek Support for SIA's Air India investment. The Singapore Police Force says that it takes a serious view of conduct that may wound racial feelings or incite hostility and ill will between racial groups. It'll continue to investigate and identify those responsible for the online comments. Singapore non-profit Humanity Matters says it plans to return to Nepal within weeks. It wants to help rehouse survivors of the Himalayan disaster before winter sets in. However, the next phase could take more than a year. A four-member team returned yesterday from a 10-day deployment. They set up water treatment stations and provided protective gear for frontline workers. The group describes the destruction as massive. As monsoon rains continue, local authorities are monitoring sporadic landslides that could form dangerous dammed lakes.
4: If or when such dammed lakes should breach and it could cause another avalanche of mud, boulders, and more sludge. So this is a real concern for the rescue, not search and rescue and recovery teams, and also for the relief teams who are moving on the grounds while we were there.
0: And here's some other news we've been tracking. Search and rescue efforts are ongoing for a Singaporean who went missing during a diving incident in Palau. The island nation lies southeast of the Philippines. Singapore's Foreign Affairs Ministry says it is aware of the incident and is providing consular assistance to the Singaporean's family. And the Foreign Affairs Ministry says Singapore does not take sides in competing territorial and maritime claims in the South China Sea. MFA adds that Singapore has participated actively in discussions between China and other ASEAN member states and will continue to work towards an effective and substantive code of conduct in accordance with international law. And six women aged between 22 and 36 have been charged in court under the Public Order Act. They're accused of taking part in public assemblies and processions without a permit, as well as in various incidents in prohibited areas. This includes a procession along the Istana in support of the Palestinian cause, as well as an assembly at the state courts calling for the abolition of capital punishment in Singapore. And still to come, Parliament passes a new law that targets people who supply online accounts to scammers. Stay tuned.
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0: Parliament passed an anti-scam bill targeting online account mules, with police able to issue orders to disable accounts suspected of being used for scams. MPs raised concerns about innocent users having trouble accessing frozen accounts. But the government reassured them there will be avenues for fair and swift review and access to money for essential expenses.
1: We use electronic payments to buy meals, take public transport, pay bills, purchase groceries, and many other everyday transactions. Salaries and government's payouts are also credited directly into the bank account. In an increasingly cashless Singapore, how is someone without access to a bank account expected to live?
2: Speed must not also come at the expense of accuracy. Under the bill, an account disabling order may last for up to 30 days with a further extension. Now, for someone operating a business online, an account may not simply be a social media profile. It could be their livelihood.
3: It is thus important that we assess appeals fairly and as quickly as possible. We will share more details on the appeal mechanism, including the appeal timeline, before operationalization of these orders. This needs careful consideration, as we have seen cases of scammers coaching victims on what to say to bank staff to evade detection when they transfer money to the scammer. We should similarly expect scammers to coach mules to file a successful appeal to regain access to their accounts.
0: The bill targets those who supply online accounts to criminals on platforms such as Carousel, TikTok, and Telegram. Besides disabling suspect accounts, authorities can also make service providers disclose information on scam-related activities. MPs also pressed the government on whether recovered scam proceeds could be returned to victims.
4: Can the ministry commit to developing a structured restitution mechanism so that victims who have lost their life savings do not go home empty-handed while seized criminal proceeds end up in public coffers?
3: Often at times, we see multiple fund streams going into common accounts, going out thereafter to multiple accounts again, and the process recycles itself and repeats a few times before it actually reaches where the destination of the scammer's efforts want to be. So these co-mingling makes it very difficult for us to trace and identify whose monies are where. So in terms of attributing how much to return to every victim that we are talking about, it becomes very difficult for us to be equitable in this sense.
0: The Health Sciences Authority will get more powers to administer or enforce healthcare laws and regulations. These include duties such as licensing, inspection, and enforcement. The move is aimed at bringing the regulation of healthcare products, services, information, and professionals under one organization. The Health Ministry says the move will establish HSA as an integrated health regulator, while the ministry will remain responsible for the strategic direction of Singapore's healthcare system and set national healthcare regulatory policies. The ministry will also remain in charge during a public health emergency. It says this will bring about a more coherent system that protects patients, provides clarity for the healthcare industry and professionals, while enabling timely access to healthcare innovations.
5: Take the example of a clinic being investigated by MOH for the improper prescription of codeine. Because codeine is a controlled drug, HSA will also need to investigate the potential supply sources of the codeine. At the same time, the doctor's professional conduct will need to be taken up by the professional regulator. What begins as a single incident can require three agencies to investigate different but interconnected aspects of the same case. As such cases grow more complex and frequent, we need a more integrated approach for more timely and decisive actions.
0: Singapore says the risk of cross-border Ebola transmission is low. The Health Ministry tells MPs that there are no direct flights between the country and the Democratic Republic of Congo, while travel volumes are low.
6: Ebola is primarily spread through direct contact with the bodily fluids of infected persons. The outbreak in DRC is driven by delayed identification of cases and poor infection control practices in the community and in healthcare settings. So it does not spread easily in settings with strong public healthcare practices and healthcare infrastructure as we have in Singapore.
0: infant formula is getting expensive. Minister of State for Trade and Industry Fu Zhexiang says prices went up 2.8% in the first half of the year due to global whey protein prices and transport costs. He was responding to a question in Parliament on how the government can make infant formula more affordable.
7: So I just want to ask you, in light of this, has the government assessed any new measures, such as whether implementing the International Code of Marketing of Breast Milk Substitutes in law, as recommended by the World Health Organization, would be helpful in reducing milk prices?
0: Mr. Fu says the government will continue to ensure that infant formula prices remain affordable. He lays out the government's approach, including diversifying the supply chain.
8: But also importantly, because we fully recognize the impact, especially on young, vulnerable families, providing additional support for families in need, including through the baby bonus gift, but also for vulnerable families, additional support which they can approach the social service officers for.
0: The Health Ministry says demand for community care apartments has slowed down, as seniors now have more options to age well in the community. It adds that factors such as location, amenities, and price may influence demand.
6: What factors did the government find most decisive for CCA take-up, such as location, mandatory services, eligibility rules, or reluctance to relocate? And will it share the evidence so future CCAs reflect how seniors actually want to age? My second SQ, whether the government will consider allowing MediSave or CPF to be used for paying for CCA service fees to enhance the take-out of such housing services. There could be a number of reasons why seniors choose a particular project. I'm sure attributes related to housing, like location, proximity to amenities, price points, perhaps familiarity with the environment, all play a part. So this is hard to attribute to any one factor. Importantly, I think we should take a step back and look at CCAs as part of the broader gamut of long assisted living facilities and long-term care support given to seniors.
0: Singapore's Islamic Religious Council says generative AI and online platforms can complement religious learning. But with the risk of radicalization and false teachings online, this should not be used as the primary source, especially for complex matters. The country's acting minister in charge of Muslim affairs says qualified religious teachers or trusted sources should be consulted for guidance.
9: Certainly, generative AI is something that we look quite closely. So we're educating and even upgrading many of our asatizas to be more familiar with generative AI and new digital tools. So some of them have already undergone training to better understand the effects of, or even how to use AI better, because ultimately they do have to explain. The way we look at religious education has to be a holistic approach, both on the physical realm and digital realm. So the asatizas today are accessible.
0: And we've been tracking some topics of interest in the community. From December, tighter safeguards will kick in for student care operators. New operators will have to put up security deposits, while gyro deductions must be clearly stated in contracts. The measures come following irregularities with the Little Professors Learning Centre. And an outpouring of support for rapper and businessman Sheikh Haikal after he revealed he was battling cancer. Fellow media personalities Suhaimi Yusuf and Gurmit Singh met him in an emotional gathering at his chicken rice restaurant. And you can read the full stories and more on channelnewsasia.com. And that's all the time we have on Singapore Tonight. Headlines, as always, on cna.asia. Thanks for watching and have a good night.

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4: 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We had to race to get them out.
2: Accused of poisoning the victims with cyanide, Death Loans traces the deadly trail behind one of Thailand's most shocking murder cases.
5: Everyone was confused. How could this woman be a killer?
2: Across South and Southeast Asia, communities are pioneering a life without oil, using solar, biogas, electric vehicles, and local alternatives to build a cleaner, more resilient future.
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7: What can we do more as a community to support this group of patients and seniors who actually may be suffering silently behind closed doors?
8: I felt like there's not enough being done for the strays. Yes, there are shelters, but these are animals that have already been rescued. What about the animals that haven't been rescued? What about the animals that are still running the streets, defending themselves, you know, fighting for their lives?

0: Mr. John.
1: I'm currently at Mr. John's house, so he's a senior that I've been supporting over the past few years. So we are actually at Boon Lay neighborhood.
0: Hello? Mr. John, 我到了。
2: Okay,
0: 慢慢来啊。
1: Because I live nearby, so it's very convenient for me to actually buy groceries, pick up groceries and send it over to him.
3: 青光眼没有的字，我的右眼可以看到影子，我的左眼是 completely blind。
0: I got to know Mr. John during the COVID pandemic period. He has no children. He is not on close terms with his neighbors as well, and he don't share a very close relationship with his extended family.
4: 他是全部都是resident来的。
1: I really feel a lot for his circumstances because, you know, to us as humans, like, vision is like so crucial and critical for us. But unfortunately, because of his health condition, he lost that. And then his wife is also in a very challenging circumstances because of the accident she encountered. So I thought, like, at this moment, I think he really, really appreciate, like, any form of help that can come to him.
5: During the year of 2023, she had a fall just only at the bus stop here, block 176. Exactly, she alighted the bus. After that, just one or two steps, she collapsed because of ankle bone fracture. That time was still drizzling, raining. She didn't call me. Then I felt like, how come so long she didn't call me? Because I always lock the first number so that I call her. Then she tell me the situation. Then you know I'm blind. It's so difficult for me to call any help. And I have no choice. I'm trying myself. I remember where is the keypad. I enter. Then I slowly, I know where's the number 9. Then I want to call 995. But I couldn't because I've been trying. At the end, I call 999. Then the police really assist me, help me to call ambulance. The police also call me back, say, okay, now ambulance fetch her to Ng Teng Fong Hospital. I also quite difficult for me to travel because I can't even call cab, so I just had to wait till they reach hospital.
4: The doctor and their team, very helpful. They get a medical social worker there to talk to me. I say I cannot just go for operation because I know that I'll be admitted for at least a few weeks. My husband is alone and he's blind, so how can he cope? Then I contact Kampong Kaki. That's how I feel very happy that my husband being taken care.
0: Mr. John's wife, unfortunately, she get into an accident and she's unable to hold a proper job, and she needed time to actually go for rehab as well so that she can get back on her own feet and become a caregiver again. So all this really could happen to any one of us when an accident or a health crisis happens. In Singapore, we will see more of isolated seniors such as Mr. John and Madam Wong, because we are an aging population. And most seniors, they may not have a family themselves, or they don't share a very close relationship with their loved ones.
4: Sometimes I may need someone to talk to also. That kind of loneliness, I have to console my husband. I cannot tell him the real situation. I can feel at that moment I may be down, I may be unhappy. If there's someone there I can talk to, it's good. Even to a stranger, then I feel better.
1: So what we can do as a community is to actually step up in whatever way that we can to help to tie them through.
6: 因为他现在没有12:30

0: at that time during COVID period, I realized that including my own grandparents, they are not so tech savvy. And, you know, on a daily basis or even at an hourly basis, there are constant news really coming in about new COVID measures, safe entry measures. And that can be very confusing and overwhelming for seniors who are not literate. They may not have someone beside them to actually explain to them what are all these measures about. So we just came together and brainstormed about how can we actually match isolated seniors within our neighborhood to volunteers nearby so that they can actually help each other out in terms of like practical assistance and emotional support.
1: By 2030, there will be about 130,000 seniors who will be living alone. Emotionally, the person may be at risk of depression, or they may have suicidal thoughts because they may feel that they may not have a purpose or meaning to live on in life.
2: But yeah, we have a few corporates reaching out for like CSR events, and then we have a few networking events also.
1: We started small in our own neighborhood, but with the support from other community partners, we were very fortunate that we could expand it to island-wide across Singapore. So we are able to reach out currently to about 200 seniors at the moment, and we have about 800 volunteers in our database.

0: Clara is one of our many volunteers in Kampong Kakis as well.
1: Meroho, 好久不见啊.
0: She's a student and she really has the passion and is very enthusiastic in supporting seniors who are isolated in the community. She's only 19, but her passion and her maturity level is really very inspiring as well.
2: 我找来找去要找你嘛，问你为什么这样子都没有来看我。学校太忙了。
3: I think putting a smile on every senior's face as many times as I could, like in the time they have left, really means a lot to me because they're already reaching the end of stage of life.
4: 我当她是我的孙女咯，她很乖，很好。 我打电话有什么了？有时候没有空来听，我最生气。没有啦，因为我也是有读书哦，已经19岁要高三了。可是我有时候打电话给你，对吗？不会啦，我现在看到你来，我都很高兴了，又多一个了，是吗？真的，我因为我自己有很多有孙啊，有孩子，他们每个有一个家，要顾着他们的孩子啊，大了，所以没有人陪跟我讲话陪我。
3: She also like teaches me a lot of new things. She also teaches me like dialects also, and something that's very nice. So,
5: I think for me, one the biggest takeaway is that volunteering isn't about the action that you give, but it's the heart and the soul that you have given to that senior and the smile that you have given to those people that you have helped. And that I think that's the most important part about volunteering.
4: 我每天呢对着你们就不用吃饭就饱了。可是你记得那次我们有一起跳队吗？ 你们讲这个是想什么，你知道吗？
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1: 吃不下了。
2: So I'm reviewing my patient, Mr. Johnny. So he's a 92 years old man. So it's one of my weekly review sessions to check in on him.
1: 我虽然我老，可是我什么都记得。
0: 不会啦。
1: 20年代的事情我在记得。
0: 这样很好。
1: 真的。
2: So I've known Mr. Johnny for about 2 years now. He used to be attending our daycare center. He comes daily to the daycare center for engagement of activities. But because of deterioration in his condition, so he's currently admitted to our inpatient ward. Right now he is receiving palliative care in our hospice at the moment. This job is really very emotionally draining because I deal with death and dying, separation on a daily basis. The hardest part comes when we build very close relationship with the patients. Sometimes we know that this could be the last moment that we get to spend with them. So I always try to appreciate and maximize every moment that I have with the patients. So in hospice work is about journeying with patients at the very last phase of their life, but it's still linked to my work in Kampong Kakis because through Kampong Kakis, if we build that sense of connection to people earlier, would he or she maybe at 5 years later feel less lonely or feel less isolated? Because he or she knows that at the last 5 years of their life, there's actually someone who cares about them, so that at their dying phase, during the dying moments, they will not feel so alone.
3: 3个星期有没有做？
1: 没有。
3: 你没有下去啊？
1: 上次没有做。
3: 每个拜三。
2: Today I'll also be doing Namaste Care, which is a sensory program that we provide for our patients here. We actually adapted this program from the US to bring comfort and presence to patients. I think as humans, we are all social creatures, and we appreciate that sense of human touch.
1: 每个星期都做什么？
3: 拜三。
2: So it's like a spa-like session, which we will put relaxing music, relaxing scents like lavender on a diffuser, and we will do a very gentle hand massage so that they feel very relaxed throughout the session. So we try to also support the caregivers during this journey so that they don't feel that they are alone when their loved one has passed away. It's a very safe space for us to talk about it openly. There's no judgment and we don't suppress our emotions because on the long term, that suppression can actually lead to emotional burnout.
4: History remembers the dates, but it was the minutes that changed the world. Pearl Harbor, a surprise attack that brought America into a war.
5: Within the first 5 minutes of the attack, 4 battleships were hit.
4: Hiroshima, an atomic bomb, one devastating moment that changed warfare forever.
6: We were not anymore in this old-fashioned war of guns and of military invasions and stuff. It was this new, much more terrifying.
4: Saigon, a desperate final evacuation as a nation fell.
7: The docks on Tuesday morning were crammed with thousands of Vietnamese desperate to escape from Saigon by any means possible.
4: Berlin, a city under siege, as Hitler's empire crumbled.
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0: Heart 慢慢变成越来越不可以控制。来 ，give me your handphone, give me your handphone. Come.
9: Heart 有 seizure 一天100多次。
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0: We are an aging population. Many of us, we will go through that aging phase one day. So I think about seniors who really don't have that strong family support. So this is something that I constantly think and reflect about, what our community can do together to pull each other up in times of crisis.
1: 这个很好吃，我每次都有吃，也是。我爸爸有煮这个。
2: You need courage to control a person, but when that person is not so good herself, how to tell him that you are all right? But I have to do it. I force myself to do it. That's why when Temokaki got event, got trip to like Garden by the Bay for Chinese New Year, for Christmas, I'm the one who is most happy. I don't know about him, but for myself, I'm really very happy because at that one day, only one day trip, I find myself, I'm all right. There are so many people, I can still go out. That moment of happiness is very, cannot be described.
3: 你肚子会饿吗啦，我去拿一点东西给你。OK，好。OK，谢谢你。OK，这个我会做，然后你就可以。这你会做？这个我会做，我会做两种。木薯的。你买木薯？哦，买木薯自己。我又有一种病，是长期的不可以忧郁，我是忧郁战胜者出来的。 以前我差点跳楼在这边，因为老公死，我带着5岁的孩子，我觉得很可悲，不懂，没有人帮，也没有人可以讲，真的忧郁到很恐怖。后来有些老师啦，阿姨公教我，就是看开，我慢慢看开。自从我遇到嘉龙，我把他当做我的亲人啦，就是他唯一可以给我诉苦。 也唯一可以帮忙我，上面你要买啊，卖一下啦吼，好啊，卖一下。For
4: Madam Ho, because she is newly retired, she also is getting older and she's not as mobile. So I think she's trying to cope with the kind of like new lifestyle that she has to adjust to as she loses like her role as a tuition teacher and her mobility in the community. So I can see that. That's what she's dealing with, like a lot of elderlies that are around us. And for me, I think the best thing to do is just to be a listening ear for her and to befriend her.
3: 已经变成好像自己家人啦，啊，他有什么事情我会跟他讲，我不会跟别人讲。啊，伤心事跟他讲诉诉苦啊，啊，他就会讲一些比较安慰的话，我就开心了啦，没事啊，哈哈。
0: I've really seen how seniors' lives had really transformed with the power and the presence of how our volunteers are able to support them in their different life stage.
4: For me, it's making someone else happy. That's meaningful to me, and I think that's what is worth my time. And I don't see a lot as like I'm sacrificing something. But I'm also gaining from this experience, the meaning of it, the fulfillment, the joy I have. I just feel like it's a good thing to do with my time. If not, I'll just be like scrolling my phone and not doing something very meaningful. And that, to me, doesn't give me a great sense of purpose.
5: Volunteers, we have a mixture of age group, but majority of them are in their 30s and 40s. They are working adults. We also have volunteers who are actually retirees and housewives as well. But thanks to Clara, we are also able to engage more group of volunteers.

0: That's why I do try my best to visit her as much as I can.
1: I think from young, my parents always encouraged that mentality and value of helping others who are in need. So when I see them at a young age being generous with their time and every little effort that they can do to actually help those around them, it really inspired me to make a small difference and do the best I can to uplift the lives of others. Very important milestone to me, and through the knowledge and skills I gained from my master's in social work, I think I kind of discovered that there are actually a lot of things that I do not know yet, and also through the new knowledge gained, I think it really reinforced my passion to better serve the patients and the seniors in Kampong Kakis, and knowing about what are the gaps that still exist in our community and what I can do more with the people around me to support our seniors.
2: 我当然很开心啊，很兴奋啊，作为一个父亲，有一个女儿读到硕士毕业，也是我家的光荣，很有帮人的心啊。我欣赏米歇尔，因为她很有爱心，就是因为她不在我们的区的老人，她也去帮助他们，花她的休息的时间来帮助他们。 所以这一点感到很安慰啊！我希望米歇尔以后也一次同样的帮助需要帮助的人。
1: To me, care is not just about one way, you giving that care, but care can be two ways. We often receive so much more care and love from the people who we deliver that care to. I think a lot of us, we are very fearful and we are very cold in surface. And sometimes it's because of fear and not knowing the right things to say, it stops us from going forward to actually lend a listening ear or just being present for someone. I hope that as a community in Singapore, we can be more compassionate and stand in the shoes of one another and think about what challenges this person might be experiencing. So it gives Kampong Kakis that sense of urgency to actually continue doing what we do.

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2: No plane ticket needed. 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
4: This is a humane trap. So how it works is, it goes up, we lock the latch in place, and then we can just press and the door will shut. So unlike a spring door, right, where there's a chance where the cat's tail can get injured or the cat's behind can get like hit when closing, right? This one uses gravity to just shut the door.

0: Basically, we wanted to do more for stray animals. We wanted to do more to not just be a voice for them, but we wanted to be there for them. We wanted to be right on the ground with them. So right now we're in the industrial area. We're about to head to one of the factories to trap two cats there. It's a mom and a daughter. They are unsterilized. So we're going to trap them and take them for sterilization.
1: The cat, mommy and baby.
2: Sometimes when we spot a cat, we go there, we try to lure the cat out with food.
3: We stay here for a few minutes and see whether he appears again.
2: Majority of the time, they're okay, but I think this cat is really very skittish, so no success.
1: Where is he? A bit of food in front, huh? Here's good. Okay, closing.
3: Go.
0: During a trapping process, the first thing that we must put before anything else is the animal safety. No matter what, the animal cannot come out more hurt than its current state is in.
3: Maybe not too much.
1: I want him to like sit inside and eat. I don't want him to just grab and run off.
3: Yes. The cat is white with black tip ears. She's moving closer. Close.
2: We cover the trap with the blanket is to calm the cat so that
1: they don't panic.
2: The mom took a while. The mom was a little bit more worried. I think because she's a little older, she probably has more experience on the street. But at least the patience paid off. We finally caught her. So we transferred the cat from the trap to the carrier so that it's easier for the clinic to handle them as well.
1: Okay, close it. Go coming down.
3: Tail.
1: Okay. Don't mess up.
4: Okay.
1: Three, two, one.
2: So we caught two cats. Right now, we're going to put back the equipment and then we're going to head to the clinic. We're very fortunate that there's a stray cat sterilization program by Cat Welfare Society. So these cats will be sterilized under that program. So it's a free sterilization, they cover the cost of it. All we need to do is trap the cats and bring them to the clinic.

0: I've been volunteering with the Shui Affairs for almost 3 years now. I choose to believe that everyone has a cause that they feel strongly for. And for me, it would be animals because they are voiceless. They can't speak for themselves. So who is going to stand up for them?
1: Here, many dogs, everything. Dog, cat. If you move, you bring the animal with you.
2: My motivation of being there with the animals every Saturday is to make sure that they're okay. But sometimes we cannot be there all the time, right? But regardless, looking at the bigger picture, as long as we are there to help the cats, the animals, the dogs, at least their life doesn't end there on the streets.
3: Hey.
1: There are a whole one?
3: Yes, please. Hello! Then now, you all take care. Then the makan you all take, right?
4: Yeah.
3: You all take some more, okay? Yeah.
5: Basically, we wanted to do more for stray animals. Not just be a voice for them, but we wanted to be there right on the ground with them.
3: Okay, I dropped you a missed call. Anytime, next time, right, if the food makan no have, or if the cat's sick or something, you call me, okay? You call me.
5: Kranji Sungai Kadut, the land is being master planned for the eco district. And just the whole landscape is going to change from the olden type of factories where you have 1 to 2 story buildings.
3: So
5: the factories, the businesses, the dormitories there, they're beginning to vacate. So it leaves a lot of animals in destitute. We are constantly worried because the factory has moved out and the animal can't find food.
3: Oh, the cats are okay? Got cat, right? Yeah, it's like...
5: So basically, our core efforts right now in Kranji is maintaining the welfare of the animals. So that can come with trapping and sterilization to make sure the population doesn't grow. That can come with supporting the workers with whatever food they need. Some of them, they do take care of the animals. So we support them in terms of the medical needs of the animals.
6: Come out. Come on here.
5: We collaborate with the workers because these are the people that live and work there. These are our eyes and ears on the ground. Because we're only there once a week, we rely on the workers to keep us informed. If a worker spots an animal injured, they will immediately inform us, and then we can take action early. So it's a network that we built with them, and then we support that network. So Sapti, basically, he feeds the cats before he starts his shift. Come back at night, he'll give them their dinner, and then he does this every day.
3: Dormitory nearby?
5: So most of the cats in Sakti's factory are sterilized. So we explain what the process is to them in very layman terms. Sterilization. What is sterilization and how it can help control that population inside. And because English is not their first language, we try to explain to them and they understood it. They support us in that process as well.
7: Mealform is in the business of precast concrete. We have 2 factories located in Sungai Gadut. This is one of them. We've been informed about relocation in Sungai Gadut for the past 10 over years, and our lease is expiring coming years, probably by next year. In terms of the strays, I think we have to work together with the authority to ensure that they are all being taken care of humanely. So that is one concern for a lot of us. It's a blessing that we have some agencies who are actually coming in and some volunteers who are actually helping the strays to actually ensure that their numbers don't multiply further by sterilizing them.
8: So the workers here are actually really, really nice. Like, they've been taking care of the kittens around, so they were very quick to take this little kitten in as well.
9: நான் முத முதல்ல வரும்போதே பூனை எல்லாம் இருந்துச்சு இங்கே கேட்டில் இருந்தது. பூனைக்கிட்ட வந்து விளையாடுவேன். நான் பாப்பா சாப்பாடெல்லாம் கொடுப்பேன். பார்த்தா ஸ்கியூட்டாக இருக்குது, பார்த்தா நல்லா இருக்குது, விளையாடுது, எல்லாம் ஜம்ப் பண்ணுறது, போகிறது, பிள்ளைங்க மாதிரி விளையாடுறது, அதெல்லாம் வர்றது குழந்த மனசு தான்.
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3: 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Still there?
9: Yeah.
2: The owner of this factory, basically they're a really nice family. So they trust the workers to look after the cats. They are not unwelcoming of the cats here. They
4: trust the workers to make sure that the cats stay safe. It's a good relationship lah.
9: Plus! Sometime come.
3: Sometime come.
9: Back here.
3: Okay.
9: Later come.
3: Then. Later come.
9: Yeah. Ba, plus! பழகியாச்சு ரொம்ப இது எனக்கு மெயின் பிரச்சனையே தான் இந்த பூனைகளை விட்டு போறதுதான் இருக்குதான் ஹார்ட் பெயினாக தான் இருக்கு என்ன பண்றது ஒரு மாதிரியாக தான் இருக்கு என்ன பண்றது.

0: This is Goldie. It's sponsored by our friend at the Animal Human Alliance. So basically, he has a page set up for us where members of the public can go to his website. They purchase it for us. So let's say you want to donate 5 bags of kibbles. It's sort of like a pay it forward system, but that comes directly to us. So we give 1 bag per cat per month. Yeah, it's not a lot, but honestly, we try to ration with what we have. We don't always hit the amount we need. So we use this one because it's a complete food. So basically, it's complete nutrients. So as compared to certain brands where it's basically potato chips, it's food for cats, but it's not really like the best in terms of getting your complete nutrition from the food. I feel responsible to the animals. I feel like, you know, if they are suffering, I cannot sit by and watch. It feels like I will be suffering too. I wish that there would be a point in time where we are irrelevant. I want us to be not needed, because animals are safe. Stray animals are rehomed. Stray animals have a place in society, and everyone would treat them equally, and there wouldn't be a need for animal welfare groups to constantly be their voice, because people would understand them better.
1: A blockade of the Strait of Hormuz has disrupted oil, fertilizer, and gas supplies across South Asia.
2: Without the solar panels, we would not have water.
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9: 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On your next Asia First, we examine how Malaysia's business landscape is changing.
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10: 25 years after 9/11, unravel the story of those trapped inside Windows on the World, the iconic restaurant on the top floors of the World Trade Center's North Tower.
12: People were in the building. We had to race to get them out.
10: Accused of poisoning the victims with cyanide, Death Loans traces the deadly trail behind one of Thailand's most shocking murder cases.
13: Everyone was confused. How could this woman be a killer?
10: Across South and Southeast Asia, communities are pioneering a life without oil, using solar, biogas, electric vehicles, and local alternatives to build a cleaner, more resilient future.
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0: Hello.
1: Discuss about the adoption drive that we are doing.
0: So I'm thinking of Yan Yan.
2: I first started volunteering during my A-levels because I needed the community service hours. I grew a connection with one of the rescue dogs and I didn't want to just say goodbye when I graduated. So I continued to volunteer with that group through my national service. And then after that, through my university, then halfway through university, that's when we started the Stray Affairs.
3: I'm working as a civil servant. For the Stray Affairs, I've been volunteering my time every Saturday for about 2 to 3 years right now. But before that, I've been volunteering for the animal welfare cause. So that's how I got a little bit more interested in doing rescue work, trapping of cats and setting them for sterilization.
2: Back when I was studying, it was a big struggle to balance between volunteer work and school. I told myself I block out my Saturdays for animal welfare work, be it going down to the site, be it going down to the factories, be it checking, doing adoption drives, be it doing our rehoming efforts or advocacy efforts.
3: It's something that really takes up every Saturday of my time, and now it's become a habit, right? So if I don't do it on Saturdays, it feels that I'm not doing anything. Even my family members ask me, hey, today you never go out and do volunteer work. Money-wise, forking out all money, I mean, as much as I can provide, I will do it. To me, money is secondary.
2: We felt like there's not enough being done for the strays. Yes, there are shelters, but these are animals that have already been rescued. What about the animals that haven't been rescued? What about the animals that are still running the streets, defending themselves, you know, fighting for their lives? We wanted to do more for the animals still on the streets, the animals that have not yet been taken into shelter. We are in Kranji right now. We set up a trap, so we spend that 1 month conditioning the dog to go in and out, to trust the trap, to know that that trap has food. So now is the time that we're hoping that we can secure him once he goes in. So we have a camera set up on the trap. It's a motion sensor camera, so it tracks when the dog goes in, when there's activity in the trap. Then we can see the dog going in and out of the trap. We can see him coming in, how long he spends inside. So he spends about a minute inside before he leaves. So we have that 1 minute window to shut the door on him. So usually it's around this timing, just around sunset.
3: For this particular dog, we waited for about close to 40 minutes. So the thing about this dog is it's very skittish, very scared. So we had to stay far, far away. Then I was actually positioned quite distance with the car.

0: Hey, the dog's inside. The dog's inside.
1: Okay. Fat Joe, stand by. Okay, 3, 2.
2: Go. Grab the carrier now.
3: So we had to rush in once the door is shut because we do not want to escape, we don't want him to panic, and we don't want him to injure himself. So that's why the action must be very, very fast. We need all hands on deck because we need one person to pull down the corral, the cage, so that the dog can't push the cage. We need someone to block the door so that he doesn't push the door. Then we need someone to put the carrier into the corral so that we can start pushing the dog and cornering the dog into the carrier.
2: Okay.
0: Push his head under the thing and push the whole corral, push the carrier in.
2: Okay, you're going now. Go in.
0: Cover his head. Open the boot.
3: They do not know what's our intention. We know for ourselves the intention is good, so it's not easy on the rescue. Yeah, it's not easy. Not so terrified. But for us, we tell ourselves that, you know, bear with whatever you're going through right now, and then after this, we'll take care of you. So we're headed to the vet. We've already preempted them that we've caught the dog and then we're on our way over. So when we bring the dog in, these dogs, some of them, they never had human contact before.
2: He seems to be
4: very scared.
5: You're very worried.
4: So,
6: but he's not aggressive.
4: Okay.
3: So when they first come into the vet with so many people on board, it's quite scary for them. They will panic and they will immediately find a way to escape. They do it to protect themselves. But after we sit with them, we just help them to calm down a little bit more. That takes a process.
2: Yeah, you did so well.
7: What a good boy. Oh, good job. Well done.
3: We run his blood test. Everything went well. Then we'll wait for him to calm down a little bit more. And then we'll ask the vet when she can schedule in the surgery for sterilization.
8: Gentle vet, because we're a little bit more boutique, we don't see volume. Sometimes it's difficult for us to see a large number of charity cases. So when Stray Affairs came to us, we were happy to help by offering them a discount just to help them with their cost, while at the same time not compromising on the care, treatment and services that we also offer to our private clients.
3: For any new rescue dogs, we prepare to at least pay $1,000 to $2,000 for the initial visit. If the dog needs intensive treatment, we've paid up to $25,000 before. So we take in the dog as our own and we try to work with our partners to get them rehomed. So the dog that we brought in today, we will try to go online and appeal for donations to cover the cost as much as we can. Whatever is left, we will have to fork out from our own pockets. But we do it for the dog, right?

0: After the day surgery, we were brought them at the clinic because we don't have a place for them to recover. So the recovery takes about 3 days, but we tend to keep them a little longer in the clinic because, again, we don't have a shelter for them to go to.
1: As much as we want to rehome all the stray cats, we do not have as many adopters or many people who wish to adopt lined up for us. So we make do with what we can.
2: You can drop paint from your imagination, no problem.
3: So basically we're an art studio that does art jamming with rescue cats. So the cats here are all available for adoption, and we use this studio as a platform to do rehoming as well as socializing of the cats.
1: So Wildflower is our closest partner when it comes to rehoming cats. It's a really a good place for people to come and fall in love with cats. And then that is how people adopt. When they build that connection with the animal, then they adopt.
3: So far, Wildflower Studio has adopted out 250 cats and fostered about 320 cats. Yeah, around there. And some of them, of course, come from the Stray Affairs. Oh, hello!
4: Hi!
3: Good!
5: So sweet.
3: I think Stray Affairs does a very important work because they do TNR, which is trap, neuter, and return, in the factory areas and the industrial areas where often it's all restricted. So they need to have that network to know the people on the ground, to give them access.
4: Do you want to just share with me on this?
5: So basically, it's industrial area. Who best to care for cats in the industrial area than the people already working and living there?
4: That's right.
6: This event is actually called the Madula Singapore. And for that Singapore, it actually spells as PAW. So it is essentially a pet event where we get our volunteers, our community, as well as our animal lovers to come together.
7: Here you go.
1: We participate in adoption drives to create publicity for our rescue cat. We want more people to see them, more people to interact with them. It increases their chances of adoption. These cats are rescued from Kranji, the rescue by a feeder, 10 years old now, both of them, and they still can't find a home. So yeah, stuck in foster care for 9 years. And so hopefully today goes well lah. These guys are very friendly, so it's very sad that they can't be adopted. Something that puts adopters off very easily is the age. But friendly... Hey, don't do that, I just say you're friendly.

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1: At 8 a.m. in Bengaluru, or Bangalore as the locals call it, India's tech machine rumbles to life. But the road to the country's Silicon Valley is a long one for people who work there.
2: There are no roadblocks up ahead, no vehicles broken down in the middle of the road, no accidents either. And yet, these vehicles stand bumper to bumper in traffic, barely moving an inch. And this is not an unusual sight either. This is just another rush hour traffic jam in Bengaluru.
1: Software engineer Shikhar Chaucharia has to travel 15 kilometers. It takes him more than an hour. It's time that could be spent innovating, not idling. Now he works from home 2 days a week, joining millions, adapting to a city choking on its own success.
3: My company reimburses cab fare. I always take an AC cab and kind of get some of my work done in the cab. But I mean, that's not feasible for everyone. And I wouldn't have been able to get about an hour's worth of work during my commute, which I usually get because of the reimbursement. But yeah, if you're traveling by bus or an auto, it's very unproductive.
4: Apart from work, getting stuck in traffic, even for leisure activities, that must also be a pain, right?
3: Yeah, so the thought of traveling 15 kilometers in Bangalore traffic, that's the reason I've not met most of my friends for a while. But yeah, we somehow manage.
1: That's the story for many of Bengaluru's 1 million IT professionals who power the Asia-Pacific's biggest tech hub. Global giants such as Google, Visa and Coca-Cola have flocked here for its talent pool. But that very success has spawned new problems. Recent years of rapid growth have stretched Bengaluru far beyond its early boundaries. Into this star-shaped urban sprawl, typical of cities that grew faster than they could plan.
5: Over a period of time, especially after 70s, after 80s, the demand for housing increased significantly, and after 1900s and after 2000, it just went berserk, especially when the IT sector came in.
1: Parts of Bengaluru showcase modern urban design, while others, such as older settlements, evolved organically without structure. The result, a patchwork city where modern meets makeshift, creating the perfect storm for gridlock. TomTom's 2024 Traffic Index ranks Bengaluru the third slowest traffic in the world, about 34 minutes for every 10 kilometers, ranking worse than London and Manila. And a 2023 study puts the economic cost of this congestion at close to $2 billion a year and about 700,000 hours of lost productivity. Traffic congestion also negatively impacts mental health by increasing stress, anxiety and irritability, potentially leading to depression, insomnia and fatigue. Officials say the main driver of Bengaluru's congestion is the sheer number of vehicles on the road. 12 million are registered, about 2.5 million of them cars.
2: Bengaluru feels like a city built for cars and buses, not for people. The footpaths are in disrepair in some areas, the bicycle lanes are missing, and even crossing the streets can feel like a survival test. For a city that's gridlocked with traffic, this isn't just a matter of inconvenience. It's a daily drain on time, money, energy, and quality of life.
1: As Bengaluru continues to battle gridlock, it is trying some new ideas, deploying more than 300 AI-enabled cameras to better manage traffic and rolling out apps to help commuters plan their routes on the public transport system. But some urban planners say real change will come only when the city becomes friendlier to pedestrians and cyclists, not just cars.
5: But knowing that how other cities have grappled with this problem internationally, it takes about 20 to 25 years to put that infrastructure, all of it together in place.
1: For commuters such as Shikhar Chaucharia, the question isn't where Bangalore can fix its traffic, it's when. Because in a city where time is money, every minute lost comes at a cost. And here, the bill keeps growing.

0: Countdown to Headlines, brought to you by Trafalgar.
1: The headline news this hour. Brent oil crosses $100 per barrel following an escalation in the Middle East, the first time it hit that threshold since July. The biggest attack on shipping by the U.S. and Iran in and around the Strait of Hormuz, also prompting Tehran to extend its maritime restriction zone. Iran says it will start controlling parts of the Gulf of Oman and the Arabian Sea. The Iran-aligned Houthis also struck a Saudi Aramco refinery this week before hitting four more cities in Saudi Arabia. China says U.S. accusations of AI technology theft are groundless. Early this week, Washington accused Chinese AI companies of copying intellectual property of American firms. The accusations covered six companies, including DeepSeek and Alibaba. U.S. officials say the theft likely happened with Chinese government awareness. They said targeted companies include Anthropic, OpenAI, Google, and SpaceX. Beijing's Commerce Ministry has hit back, saying the allegations lacked factual basis and legal grounding. It also accused the U.S. of double standards, interference in commercial activities, and attempts to suppress competition. The Chinese Foreign Ministry, meanwhile, said the two superpowers should be boosting cooperation on AI and refrain from making false accusations. And British officials have ruled out a cyber attack that's disrupted hundreds of flights in more than a dozen UK airports since Tuesday. The Transport Ministry and the National Air Traffic Services said a cyber attack was unlikely to be the cause, although they have yet to identify the source of the technical glitch. Nearly 300 flights had to be scrapped yesterday as airports recovered from what NATS called a system issue. On Tuesday, more than 1,000 flights had to be axed, affecting tens of thousands and causing travel chaos extending beyond airports. NATS admits recovery will take time, and airlines have reiterated the call for the head of the agency to resign, while also questioning if it's serving its purpose. And more than 600 Singapore Airlines passengers were affected by the technical glitch at major British airports. Two SIA flights from Singapore to London on Tuesday were diverted to Paris and Munich, while two on-return flights to Singapore from Heathrow were cancelled. SIA says it arranged land transfer for passengers who landed in Paris and were headed for London. It added support for travellers also included rebooking connecting flights and hotel accommodation. And that's the latest from the CNA Newsroom.

0: This is East Asia Tonight.
1: Good evening, I'm Otelia Edwards. Tonight's top stories from East Asia. Hong Kong's first leader following the handover, Tung Chee Wah, has died at 89. Tributes are pouring in for a man Beijing hails as a patriot and a key figure in one country, two systems. 50 years since the passing of Mao Zedong, we look at the enduring influence of the father of modern China and what it tells us about Xi Jinping's leadership today. Flood and landslide alerts in force across central Japan. Hundreds of Asian Games athletes are evacuated in Nagoya, where record downpours have flooded roads and homes. A domestic opposition mounting against the South Korean government's decision to send defense officials to assess the situation in the Strait of Hormuz. And renewed conflict there, sending Brent crude to more than $100 a barrel. Analysts raising their forecasts for oil on stepped-up attacks in the Gulf.

0: Also ahead, Chinese businesses are making their mark in Malaysia, winning over consumers over lower prices and digital convenience, but leaving local rivals feeling the squeeze. Plus, France set to host its first ever International Space Summit, bringing together rival space powers as competition beyond Earth intensifies. Can countries find common ground on how space is governed? Hong Kong's first leader after its return to Chinese rule has died. Tung Chee Hwa was 89. His office says he passed away peacefully yesterday, surrounded by his family. No cause of death has been announced. Well, tributes have been pouring in for the former shipping tycoon who became a defining political figure in Hong Kong's early post-handover years. Chief Executive John Lee described Mr. Tung's contribution as visionary and exceptionally significant. China's state news agency Xinhua called him an outstanding contributor to the One Country, Two Systems policy, as well as a renowned patriot and close friend of the Communist Party. Mr. Tung led Hong Kong from 1997 until his resignation in 2005. He remained an influential elder statesman on the city's affairs before largely withdrawing from public view in recent years. Well, for more reactions, we've got CNA's Geraldine Yap joining us live from Hong Kong. So, Jerry, beyond the official tributes, how do ordinary Hong Kongers remember Mr. Tung?
1: Well, tributes have been pouring in from all walks of life, including the business sector. The business tycoon Lee Ka-shing and his group CK Asset Holdings sent their condolences to Mr. Tung's family. And they said that Mr. Tung shouldered the significant responsibility of serving as Hong Kong's first chief executive and that he made immense contributions to both the nation as well as Hong Kong. Now, we also spoke to people on the streets and they remembered Mr. Tung for doing his best for the city despite taking office at a challenging time. Here's what they had to say.
2: 世界上甚至乎国家的情况又要了解到又要融合一段时间是有困难但是他都尽力做到的我觉得他是难因为始终第一次自己脱离了英国政府第一个自己中国人做 特首呢，其实我谂佢面对好多困难嘅，但系我都觉得佢做得唔错噶。阿董伯伯咧，即系佢都为我哋付出咗好多咯，即系都帮助我哋都好多，即系慢慢去完善个制度。
1: Now, the Hong Kong and Macau Affairs Office of the State Council issued a statement remembering Mr. Tung for his unwavering patriotism and deep love for Hong Kong, and also his contributions to the city's leadership even after stepping down as chief executive. Now, the British Consulate General in Hong Kong also paid tribute to Mr. Tung and said that the UK worked constructively with his administration to take forward the shared commitments under the Sino-British Joint Declaration. Now, here in Hong Kong, we are already seeing some signs of mourning. So, for example, the government websites and social media pages have started to switch to a black and white color scheme as a sign of mourning.
0: So, in terms of Mr. Tung's legacy, how did his time as leader actually shape Hong Kong?
1: Now, Mr. Tung took office at a pivotal time in Hong Kong's history, leading the city through its formative years immediately after the handover. And analysts that we spoke to said that Mr. Tung's legacy was to kickstart deeper social and economic integration with mainland China. He focused especially on housing issues, even though his policies were met with opposition and also hampered by the Asian financial crisis. And in particular, analysts say that his policy of building 85,000 flats a year was seen as negative at that time, and some critics had even said that it was too ambitious. But they also noted that successive chief executives also picked up on his other public housing initiatives. Now, another legacy that the analyst pointed to was his dedication to building relations between China and the rest of the world, in particular the United States, and that he was known for his personal relations with political and business leaders from around the world. Now let's take a closer look at Mr. Tung's contributions over the years.

0: 人董建华经此宣誓，本人就任中华人民共和国。
1: Shipping tycoon Tung Chee Hwa was appointed as Hong Kong's first post-colonial leader on 1st July 1997, in what he called a momentous day, as the British handed over the reins to China after more than 150 years of colonial rule. It marked the birth of the Hong Kong Special Administrative Region, as well as under the Chinese governance of one country, two systems. Prior to the handover, Mr. Tung worked closely with Beijing and British authorities and sat on various consultative committees. He also served as an unofficial EXCO member under the last British governor, Chris Patten, before edging out three other candidates in the city's first chief executive election. Though promising, Mr. Tung's first term kicked off with an uphill task. The Asian financial crisis drove up interest rates in Hong Kong to nearly 300% at one point in October 1997, which gravely impacted the city's economy. Mr. Tung and his new administration introduced a series of bold measures to successfully reverse the crisis. Soon after, the city experienced its first public health crisis after the handover, when the avian flu hit, killing six people. Despite the challenges, Mr. Tung was re-elected in 2002 after an uncontested election. But it wasn't a smooth ride. In 2003, he faced yet another public health crisis, the SARS outbreak, when hundreds lost their lives to the virus. His popularity started to wane after a series of controversies involving the public housing projects and the mandatory Provident Fund schemes. It plummeted further after he pushed to implement Article 23, the anti-subversion article in Hong Kong's basic law. It prompted thousands of protesters to take to the streets to call for greater democracy and for Mr. Tung's resignation. He was forced to shelve the bill, and it dealt a major blow to his leadership. He resigned in 2005, 2 years before his second term was up. At that time, Mr. Tung fended off speculation that he was pressured to step down over Beijing's unhappiness with his performance.
0: Age does creep up, and I'll be 68 years old in 3 months' time. And for someone who's been working 16, 18 hours a day, every day for a long, long time, my health has been deteriorating.
1: Upon his resignation, the central government appointed Mr. Tung as the vice chairman of the Chinese People's Political Consultative Conference, a position that is often reserved for past officials who have stepped down from their leadership roles. Recognizing the need to facilitate exchanges between US and China, Mr. Tung set up NGO China-United States Exchange Foundation in 2008. It hosts forums to foster a positive and peaceful relationship between both countries. In 2014, he founded a think tank, our Hong Kong Foundation, which advocates public policies. It is largely seen as an influential voice in political circles. Mr. Tung was honoured during the 70th anniversary of the founding of the People's Republic of China in 2019 for his outstanding contribution to safeguard the One Country, Two Systems governing principle. He is widely recognised as a trailblazer for advocating this principle to the West. Many current and past leaders paid tribute to his leadership and foresight in steering Hong Kong through the immediate turbulence of its post-handover years.
2: We've got business news coming up next on East Asia tonight. China moves to tighten the criteria for humanoid IPOs after much-hyped robotics star Unitree's debut failed to impress. Plus, a legal battle 8 years in the making. Chinese tech giant Huawei heads to trial in New York, accused of stealing trade secrets and evading US sanctions.
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2: Hello again. Let's get news from the business world with Olivia Marzuki. So, Liv, looks like things are going to get pricier now that oil is back above $100 per barrel. How big a deal is that?
16: That's right, Otelie. So that psychological threshold is back in play and the spread of risk is now beyond just Hormuz. Brent crude has breached the $100 a barrel mark for the first time since July, as the Middle East conflict intensifies and puts key shipping routes at risk. Brent futures still currently hovering around that level, 140 cents, and WTI is up 1.5% to $94 a barrel. The latest surge follows Houthis attacks backed by Iran on Saudi energy facilities, with oil installations set ablaze this week. The attacks could threaten shipments through the Red Sea, a key alternative to the Strait of Hormuz, where flows have recently fallen below 2 million barrels a day. Now, several major banks have raised their oil price forecasts, while the IEA expects global oil supply to fall by about 4% this year. Africa, Latin America and Canada also seeing higher crude prices as Chinese demand picks up pace and refiners diversify their sources of supply. Rahul Kapoor from S&P Global Energy explains what this shift could mean for oil flows and prices across Asia.
17: China has been the biggest wild card in terms of why the oil prices are where they are today, right? We've seen China effectively lower its imports close to around 5 million barrels per day. Over the last few weeks, you've started seeing China come back and coming back into the market, increasing its imports slightly. So lower by 5 million barrels per day is certainly unsustainable, right? We'll have to see how long China stays out of the market. They've started coming back in, and that has led to a bit of an increase in inquiries, as well as a bit of an increase in oil prices, along with what we are seeing in the Strait of Hormuz. Alternative supplies, I think that's very, very important what we are seeing. We are seeing more and more U.S. oil coming to this part of the world. We are seeing more Brazilian, more what we call the Atlantic barrels coming to the Pacific. So that has also helped Japan, Korea, Taiwan, China, and all the Asian buyers, which are primarily dependent on the Middle East Gulf for their imports.
16: China is reportedly tightening approval of humanoid robot IPOs following last month's volatile debut of the country's leading manufacturer, Unitree Robotics. China's Securities Regulatory Commission has reportedly alerted investment banks and firms of tighter scrutiny on humanoid startups seeking to go public. Regulators now demand proof of recurring revenue as well as credible action to manage losses. IPO approvals will also be subject to the innovation produced by these firms. The Chinese market in recent months has seen rising number of IPO filings and growing investor interest in humanoid robots. Unitree Robotics IPO debut adding to that fever, but the decline in its shares raised concerns of a bubble and failures in the IPO system. Well, Unitree's stock, which trades as Yushu Technology, has been down almost 40% since its Shanghai debut last month. China's leading frontier AI developer DeepSeek has reportedly kickstarted its IPO process. The tech firm is said to have tapped on CITIC Securities to prepare for a listing on Shanghai's tech-focused STAR Market. Now, details about the potential offering have not yet been made public, but Reuters reports that the setup is aiming to begin the IPO process this year. DeepSeek's debut on the global stage in January 2025 roiled global tech markets, with NVIDIA shares tumbling around 17% in a single day, wiping out almost $600 billion of the chipmaker's market value. The startup's R1 model challenged U.S. dominance in AI by matching the capabilities of leading U.S. large language models at a fraction of the costs. China's inflation picked up pace in August, with prices rising faster for both consumers and producers. So consumer prices rose 0.8% on year, accelerating from July and beating market estimates. Now, producer prices, that rose 3.8%, picking up from the previous month. Statistics Bureau attributed the rebound to volatile global commodity prices, seasonal increases in food costs, as well as stronger demand from high-tech industries. Now, higher oil prices also adding to inflationary pressures. But economists caution that the stronger inflation readings do not necessarily signal a broader recovery in domestic demand. Well, Greater China markets ended mixed following the inflation data. Hong Kong's Hang Seng deepened its losses from yesterday. Shanghai and Shenzhen managed to eke out some gains. Both mainland indices have stabilized recently after a mid-year sell-off wiped out this year's gains. And the Japanese yen continuing to strengthen, closing in on its strongest level this year. Currently at around 153 to the dollar, it hit a seven-month high and it broke below 155 level this week. A trader is now watching 152 as the next key level. After about a year of weakening, the Japanese currency is now up nearly 4% this month, making it the best performer among a group of 10 currencies. The rally sparked by the rare U.S.-Japan joint intervention in July now appears to be gaining a life of its own. And the U.S. Secretary Scott Bessent has since made clear that his office has an edge over traders. He challenged traders to bet against his efforts to strengthen the currency, saying his position gives him a better read on what Japanese policymakers and the BOJ are likely to do. Expectations for higher BOJ interest rates are also helping the yen. Japanese government bond yields are now near their highest levels in almost three decades, as investors demand bigger returns to hold the debt papers to brace for those elevated rates and other risks. Well, Japanese shares ended in the red as an escalation in the Middle East crisis weighed against a rekindling of enthusiasm about AI-related companies. A showdown between Huawei and U.S. persecutors has finally begun in a New York courthouse after almost a decade of litigation. The company is accused of everything from bank fraud and violating sanctions on Iran to conspiring to steal American

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1: Following year. A few months later, the U.S. Federal Communications Commission designated Huawei as a national security threat. The following September, Meng reached a deal with U.S. prosecutors where she admitted to making false statements about Huawei's involvement in Iran. Charges against Meng was dropped in 2022, but those against Huawei remained. Ahead of the trial, a Huawei spokesperson said the narrative against the company was, quote, demonstrably false. Beijing has also long criticized the case, calling it a campaign to dampen China's technological rise. If found guilty, the company could face a hefty financial penalty, potentially including the forfeiture of property and proceeds obtained from alleged illegal activity. The U.S.-China rivalry over artificial intelligence is escalating, with Washington accusing Chinese firms of using American technology to develop their own models. U.S. officials claim six Chinese companies, including DeepSeek, Moonshot AI, and Alibaba, copied intellectual property from American AI labs through a technique known as distillation. They allege the AI models from Anthropic, OpenAI, Google, and SpaceX were targeted. Distillation uses the outputs of a larger, more expensive AI model to train a smaller one, allowing developers to reproduce some of its capabilities at a lower cost. While it is a legitimate research technique, U.S. agencies accuse the Chinese firms of using it aggressively to replicate American technology in ways they say could strengthen China's military and cyber capabilities. Officials also allege the campaign took place with the Chinese government's awareness, although they did not accuse China's intelligence agencies of involvement. Beijing has rejected allegations, saying its AI advances come from achieving greater scientific and technological self-reliance. Experts say the dispute could add tensions ahead of a planned meeting between Donald Trump and Xi Jinping later this month. A wave of Chinese businesses is making a splash across Malaysia, from beauty salons and restaurants to automotive services. Their competitive prices, long operating hours, and digital-first business models are winning over consumers. But their rapid expansion is also raising concerns among local businesses. CNA's senior correspondent Melissa Goh reports.
2: On the outskirts of Malaysia's capital, Kuala Lumpur, lies the bustling integrated commercial township of Sunwave Velocity. Now, beneath its skyscrapers is Nanjing Street, home to a vibrant mix of Chinese restaurants, supermarkets, and lifestyle stores.
3: Now, shop fronts, eateries, and signboards are all in Mandarin. Now, many of the businesses are operated by Chinese nationals, while a significant number of shoppers and diners also come from various parts of China.
2: Guangdong native Jason Lee opened his first hair salon in Malaysia earlier this year to escape what he called cutthroat competition in China's hair salon industry.
4: 很卷，就是说中国的话，你就是说你走出哪里的话，面对面也有一个理发店，还有这边的客人的需求的话，还是要我们中国理发师去给他们弄的话，可能更完美一点。His
2: salon is offering haircut and hair wash for under $10, while a perm and hair treatment costs about $30.
5: Now I decided to give it a go. Now the washing basin is built inside a massage chair. So you can enjoy a massage while waiting for your hair washed.
2: All the products are imported from China. The staff are mostly foreigners. While hair salons in Malaysia typically close by 8 p.m., his business stays open till midnight, and plans are underway to open more outlets in Malaysia. The local hairdressing industry is crying foul. The increasing number of foreign operators is undercutting

0: the market.
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0: To protect the local industry, she wants the government to further increase the financial entry barriers for foreign operators. A social impact assessment is now required if they want to expand. Across the Klang Valley, Chinese automotive service chain Tuhu is changing the way many motorists repair and maintain their vehicles. Since the entry 3 years ago, Tuhu Car Care now has over 13 outlets in Malaysia. Through the app, customers can compare prices and book services online.Tuhu was able to leverage on its huge supply chain back home to offer attractive prices. The move has left many players in Malaysia's automotive service industry scrambling to respond.
2: Now, what Tuhu does, which I really admire, is being able to simplify the whole process, the booking process, the car registration process. Yeah, but we have no good answers for it right now. We're just trying to learn what they're trying to do and trying to adapt on a daily basis.
0: The scope and scale of foreign operators entering Malaysian market in record speed has become a major concern for many small and medium-scale enterprises.
3: It all started off maybe the hot pot that seemed harmless at one point, but now they are everywhere in every sector. We are not against legitimate foreign operator into Malaysia. What we want is really that they adhere to the local rules, include some of our local players into their supply chain and ecosystem.
0: Setting stricter minimum requirements for local hiring and locally sourced components would be a good start, he said. But ultimately, Malaysian businesses must catch up and learn from foreign operators in order to compete in the long run. Melissa Goh, CNA, Kuala Lumpur.
4: 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And that's all I have in business. Otelli, back to you.
5: Thanks so very much, Olivia. We'll see you again tomorrow. Now, coming up next on East Asia Tonight, 50 years after Mao Zedong's death, China has changed beyond recognition, but his influence endures. We ask an expert on why Mao still matters in China today.

0: From the untold stories of 9/11 to a chilling trail of murder and Asia's push beyond oil, uncover the powerful stories reshaping our world this September on CNA.
1: I thought I was going to die.
0: 25 years after 9/11, unravel the story of those trapped inside Windows on the World, the iconic restaurant on the top floors of the World Trade Center's North Tower.
2: People were in the building. They had to race to get them out.
0: Accused of poisoning the victims with cyanide, Death Loans traces the deadly trail behind one of Thailand's most shocking murder cases.
3: Everyone was confused. How could this woman be a killer?
0: Across South and Southeast Asia, communities are pioneering a life without oil, using solar, biogas, electric vehicles, and local alternatives to build a cleaner, more resilient future.
4: Part of the inspiration is really the rising fuel costs.
0: This September on CNA.

0: This is East Asia Tonight, and here are the headlines we're following. Hong Kong's first post-colonial leader, Tung Chee Hwa, dies at 89. Tributes are pouring in for the former shipping tycoon, whom Beijing hails as a patriot and key figure in the one country, two systems policy. As South Koreans protest possible military deployment to the Strait of Hormuz, as Seoul faces pressure from Washington to help secure the crucial waterway. Plus, flood and landslide alerts in force across central Japan as record downpours force hundreds of Asian Games athletes to evacuate in Nagoya. South Korea is preparing to send a second emergency relief team to Nepal 2 weeks after deadly floods struck near the country's border with Tibet. About 1,400 people were killed and thousands more are missing. Seoul's first disaster relief team arrived last week to help search for 9 missing South Koreans. Well, that team is now preparing to return home. Seoul has yet to announce when the second group will be deployed or what its mission will focus on. Families have accused the government of abandoning its citizens and called for searches in areas that have not been thoroughly examined. Meanwhile, Nepali rescuers are continuing their search inside tunnels at hydropower projects where hundreds of workers remain unaccounted for. At least 11 projects were engulfed when the floods struck, leaving entrances buried under debris and mud. 3 people have been rescued from deep inside the tunnels in recent days. 2 Nepalese were found alive on Friday, followed by a Chinese national on Saturday. South Korea has sent a team to assess security conditions in the Strait of Hormuz as it weighs a possible military deployment to help safeguard the waterway. Now, Seoul's defense ministry says that no decision has been made and denies that Washington has set a November deadline for deployment. Well, options reportedly include maritime patrol aircraft and mine-clearing personnel. The team is expected to return to South Korea as early as this week. Iran has warned South Korea against military involvement, saying there would be serious consequences. Well, the potential deployment is drawing flak on the home front. Activists held a rally near the U.S. Embassy in Seoul, protesting military deployment to the Strait of Hormuz. It follows a similar demonstration on Monday by students who opposed to the participation of the country's forces in the Middle East conflict.
1: 우리의 청년들을 부당한 침략 전쟁의 희생양으로 내어줄 수는 없다. 우리는 깨어있는 주권자들이 굳건한 연대와 강력한 저항으로 호르무즈 파병을 반드시 막아낼 것이다.
0: In other news, Japan's main opposition Centrist Reform Alliance says it will disband after completing its liquidation procedures. Well, that decision comes less than 8 months after the party was formed. The CRA's dissolution follows a failed plan to merge with the Constitutional Democratic Party of Japan and Kometo. All but one of the CRA's lawmakers in Japan's lower house will leave the party. Now, the remaining lawmaker is tasked with settling its affairs, and they are expected to form a unified parliamentary group in the lower house. Now, CRA lawmakers who were previously with Kometo will return to their former party. Party leader Junya Ogawa says that they will promote middle-of-the-road politics by forming a new party and reuniting with Kometo. The CRA suffered a major defeat in the House of Representatives election in February. 50 years ago today, Mao Zedong, the founder of the People's Republic of China, died at the age of 82. Half a century on, his image and political legacy remain deeply embedded in the country he helped create. Well, Mao led the communists to victory in China's civil war. On 1st October 1949, he proclaimed the founding of the People's Republic from Tiananmen. And for the next 27 years, he stood at the center of power in China. Under Mao, the Communist Party consolidated its rule and radically transformed China's economy and society. But his rule also brought about some of the most traumatic episodes in modern Chinese history. The Great Leap Forward, Mao's campaign to rapidly industrialize the country and collectivize agriculture, ended in catastrophic famine. Then came the decade-long Cultural Revolution that began in the mid-60s. Mao mobilized the population against perceived enemies of the revolution. Political persecution and violence swept the country, with schools, institutions, and much of everyday life thrown into turmoil. Mao died on 9th of September, 1976. His death was followed by a dramatic change, of course. Under Deng Xiaoping's reform and opening up, market forces and foreign investment were introduced, helping set China on the path towards becoming a global economic powerhouse. Mao remains a highly visible figure in China today. His portrait overlooks Tiananmen Square, and his face appears on China's banknotes. And the Mao Zedong thought remains part of the Communist Party's official ideology. Well, quite a lot to unpack here, so let's bring in Rana Mitter, ST Lee Chair in U.S.-Asia Relations at Harvard Kennedy School. Well, thanks very much, Rana, for joining us this evening. So, now, Mao famously said that the party commands the gun. And 50 years after his death, what does Xi Jinping's increasingly tight grip on the PLA actually tell us about how power works in China today?
2: Well, what it suggests, Odile, is that we have today a leader, Xi Jinping, who is probably the single most powerful figure, certainly since Mao Zedong. In other words, someone who understands in his own mind that control over the Chinese Communist Party, the CCP, and all of its institutions is the way in which he's going to drive through his policies. In other words, unlike some of the leaders of maybe 20 or 30 years ago after Mao, like former presidents Jiang Zemin or Hu Jintao, Xi believes the same thing as Mao in the sense that he thinks that complete control over the army, over the civilian institutions and the party as a whole is the right way to essentially get his policies through.
0: And let's just bring that comparison into the present. And you've been examining Xi Jinping's worldview and how he thinks about China's place in the world. When you put Xi alongside Mao, where do you see some of the most important continuities and where the breaks are?
2: Yes, there are both similarities and there are differences. The similarities are, I would say, in terms of the way in which Xi and Mao both view power. Both of them regard it as very important to make sure that they maintain a grip on key institutions. So Xi Jinping, for instance, is the president of the Republic of China. That's a civilian position. He's the general secretary of the party. So that's the party position. And he's chair of the Central Military Commission. That means when it comes to thinking about how the People's Liberation Army will be deployed, he holds that position as well. And Mao, over his lifetime, certainly held almost all of the key positions. He was never chairman of the Republic, but everything else, including secretary of the party, chairman of the party, was under his control. So that belief that essentially you have to have, as he put it, politics in command, very Maoist phrase, is something that's shared by Xi, who's talked about the party needing to be in charge of the country east, west, north, south. That's a similarity, Odile. But the difference, I think, is really very important indeed. And the difference is that Mao believed that he should essentially stimulate a grassroots revolution. In other words, he was very keen on mobilizing the masses at the grassroots, whether that was at the countryside or in the cities. The most extreme example was the Cultural Revolution of the 1960s, when Mao basically rebelled against his own party. He told China's people, the party has become sterile, it's become, you know, ossified in a sense, and you, the ordinary people, have to rise up and use violence to overthrow your own party. Not overthrow Mao himself, of course, but to overthrow other members of the party. Xi Jinping would not do that, I think, in any circumstances. He's a believer in total control, and he also, like Mao, relies on his own personality very strongly. But at the same time, he regards a stable, top-down, authoritarian system as important for keeping China stable. So while Mao wanted to mobilize the people in rebellion, Xi wants to make sure the people stay quite quiet and essentially do what the party says. That's a key difference between them.
0: But there's also an obvious tension in how Mao is remembered. I mean, how does the party square the fact that, you know, Mao sort of celebrates with the suffering and the upheaval of the Great Leap Forward in the Cultural Revolution?
2: Yes, that's absolutely right, Odile. And I would say that in some ways, what the party is doing is 45 years later, carrying on not from the memory of his death in 1976, which we're noting today, but rather 5 years later in 1981, when they passed an official party resolution, a document, which basically acknowledged Mao's as they put it, errors. I mean, many people would use a much stronger word than that for all the deaths that were caused, but said he was a great man anyway. The greatness in the party's eyes comes from essentially launching the 1949 revolution, the civil war that ended with Mao's victory on the mainland. And this finally brought to an end the warlord battles and, to some extent, the external interventions in China from foreign powers that essentially Mao wanted to end as the head of the Communist Party. We should say his predecessor, the nationalist Chiang Kai-shek, had actually ended most of that at the end of the war against Japan in 1945. But of course, the Chinese Communist Party doesn't say that today. On the other hand, they also acknowledge that the Cultural Revolution, today they would say the Cultural Revolution was a disaster. 2 million people or more died or were persecuted to death. But some of the issues, like the Great Leap Forward, an economic policy which caused a famine that killed, you know, 15 or 20 million people or more, it's just not talked about. They essentially suppress that part of history. You can't make TV documentaries about it. You can't read books about it within China. And so that very selective use of Mao's life, his history, is the way that they keep the myth alive and talk about him mainly as the founder of the country, rather than concentrating on his policies while he was actually in power between the 1950s and the 1970s.
0: But Ron, I want to talk about the younger Chinese, though. I mean, how are they viewing all of this? Because they're facing tougher prospects around jobs, housing, social mobility and all that. So what does the Mao era actually mean to them, if anything?
2: Absolutely, Ozley. What you'll find today, if you look on Chinese social media, on many of the blogs and other places where people gather online to talk about history, is that Mao is still very popular. But he's popular amongst young people in what you might call a romanticized way. In other words, many of those young people use websites where they recreate the idea of the Cultural Revolution or the 1950s as a time of collectivist shared values, when people were not consumerist, when they didn't think just about the next automobile or buying a nice apartment, but instead thought about a collective endeavor of trying to essentially create a new Chinese identity that was strong in the world. Right. Now, there is some limited truth to this, but one of the things is those websites which the young people use to celebrate Mao's memory don't tend to talk about the horrors of the Cultural Revolution, for instance. So in that sense, I would say that the rediscovery and celebration of Mao by young people in Chinese social media is a sort of rose-tinted view that's much more about criticizing the poor economy, the poor job prospects, the property collapse, the property boom and bust that we saw in China recently, which has left young people
0: Rana,
2: feeling very
0: I have time for just one more question, and yeah. I just want to quickly put it across because we are running out of time. But in a nutshell, how much can China's past tell us about what comes after Xi Jinping?
2: It's important to note that Mao continues to be a figure who is respected amongst many Chinese for the strength of his rule, even though his particular policies are condemned. But I think that it's also true that after Mao, we had a more liberal China. And I would say after Xi Jinping, we might look to a more collectivist, possibly more open China than we have at the moment, where there's still quite a top-down authoritarian way of looking at governance. So as after Mao, it changed. So one day after Xi, we may have a relatively more open discussion about Chinese politics too.
0: Well, it's been great talking to you. Thanks very much for your insights, your time and thoughts as well. Rana Mitta, ST Lee Chair in US-Asia Relations at Harvard Kennedy School. Well, we are going to go for a breather now, but coming up next on East Asia Tonight, France hosting an international space summit, bringing together rival powers as competition beyond Earth intensifies.
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10: ตอนแรกมีคดีแค่1 2 3มันกลายเป็น8เป็น10แต่ผมคิดว่า30กว่าคน
11: Authorities have arrested who they believe is the most prolific serial killer in the nation's history.
12: How could this woman be a killer?
10: พอยืมเงินในวงแชร์ก็ไม่มีตังค์ใช้คืนในเมื่อไม่มีเงินใช้นี่จะทำยังไง
13: I have seen cyanide poisoning before, but nothing like this.
10: เห็นว่ามันจะเป็นเซอร์เคิลอย่างนี้เลยคนไหนที่จะต้องทวงเงินเขาคนนั้นจะต้องตาย
14: Watch Death Loans Thailand's Cyanide Murders on demand at cna.asia
0: Emergency flood and landslide alerts are in place across parts of central Japan following days of torrential rainHundreds of Asian Games athletes and staff were briefly evacuated from their accommodation as record downpours lashed host city Nagoya. Some 100 millimeters of rain fell in just 1 hour in Nagoya on Tuesday, flooding roads and homes. Now authorities in Nagoya say that the Disaster Relief Act will take effect citywide, allowing the use of government funds to support emergency shelter and other relief efforts.More than 150 schools were temporarily closed across the wider Aichi Prefecture and neighboring Gifu Prefecture. Thousands of households have also been issued evacuation orders. Japan's Land Ministry issued its highest level 5 emergency flood warning for the Shonai River yesterday. The river flows through Aichi and Gifu. The alert was later downgraded as water levels fell.Further east, at Mount Fuji, landslide struck one of the main starting points for climbers. 3 vehicles were covered by debris, but no injuries or casualties have been reported. Forecasters say more intense downpours could hit the Tokai region this week, increasing the risk of flooding and landslides. Now, flights have resumed in airports across the UK after a major disruption. A technical glitch that affected the air traffic control services led to the cancellation of more than 1,000 flights yesterday, with knock-on effects continuing into today. Well, tens of thousands of passengers were affected. Some of those who were able to fly also had to endure several hours of delay. More than 170 flights were still suspended, most of them in Heathrow, Britain's busiest airport.Authorities say the recovery from what it calls a system issue will take time. It has yet to identify the exact cause of the glitch. A transport ministry has summoned the head of National Air Traffic Services demanding an explanation. Ollie Barrett was at London's Heathrow Airport monitoring developments for CNA.
15: We are seeing major disruption here again today. A large part of that is affecting British Airways operations just behind me at Terminal 5. There are a series of cancellations of flights on the departure boards again. A lot of that is due to the knock-on effects of what we saw when the technical glitch was really at its peak on Tuesday, because it was really affecting departures from this airport. And what that meant was that there wasn't room at Heathrow.For all of the planes that would normally be coming in to land here. And again, that just caused all sorts of planes, passengers and crew to be stranded in the wrong place. So all of that will take a significant amount of time to work through the system. NATS are saying that they are looking into this all as quickly as possible. They're describing it as a technical glitch with processing data. Not saying much more than that.At this point, but we know that the UK's Transport Secretary Heidi Alexander is meeting with the boss of NATS, Martin Rolfe, on Wednesday. She says she's demanding answers, and airlines, some of them are calling for Martin Rolfe to go, because this is the third pretty significant glitch in air traffic control systems here in the UK in just the last 3 years or so. One of the questions that airlines are asking is, why does it seem that there is one point of failure in the system? Why isn't there a backup that can spring into life more quickly? So lots of questions for NATS still to answer. Heidi Alexander, we expect we'll speak to MPs in the House of Commons on Wednesday to talk about this problem. We understand that she will tell parliamentarians that categorically this was not a cyber attack, but it does illustrate the effect that a cyber attack could have if it were able to breach the NATS system here in Britain.
0: France is hosting a two-day international space summit in Paris in a bid for a stronger European role. Delegations and experts from 120 countries are expected to attend the forum to discuss ways to improve the regulation of outer space. But ahead of the event, major U.S. space companies pulled out, including SpaceX and Blue Origin. The withdrawals come amid growing competition with Washington over a proposed EU Space Act, satellite access and launch contracts. European officials are seeking greater autonomy in space development to protect the bloc against supply chain disruptions. For more on this, we are joined now by Ross Cullen, who is covering the story for CNA Live in Paris. So Ross, let's just talk about the timing of this. Why has France decided, you know, to convene this major international space summit now? And also, what are governments hoping to achieve here in Paris?
5: Hi, Atali. Well, France is the leading European space player in its mind because it hosts European rocket launches taking off from French Guiana on the northern coast of South America. So France wants to bring forward discussions about governance, about policy, about space traffic, and felt that the time was right to do this now. However, the United States not formally attending, and China as well, not at the top level of presidents like President Macron. His co-host is Chancellor Friedrich Merz, who's decided not to turn up. Italy, also a big space player in the European Union. Prime Minister Giorgia Meloni, not going to turn up. Blue Origin are not here. SpaceX are not here. And so there are a lot of problems for Emmanuel Macron when you look at the guest list of the major players in the space sector. He will point to delegates from more than 120 countries and thousands of people turning up over the next couple of days. There will be some heads of state attending, including also leading figures from the EU, like the Commission President Ursula von der Leyen. But no denying that the biggest players in space at the moment are not here.
0: I see. Okay, so quite a few no-shows from the big wigs, but let's talk about the East Asian presence at this summit, though. I mean, tell us about the growing role of countries such as China, Japan, and South Korea in the global space race.
5: Well, when it comes to a competitor for the United States, Telly, you can look no further than China with its plan to try to land humans on the moon in 2029 or 2030. South Korea also aiming for 2030 for a lunar landing, but that would be uncrewed module there. And Japan has seen a huge investment in terms of its space sector, especially over the last year or so with the new Prime Minister Sanae Takeuchi coming into power as well. So in terms of the East Asian presence, certainly there'll be a lot of chance for Emmanuel Macron and Ursula von der Leyen to try to find convergence and alignment when it comes to governance and who is putting what into space for which reason. And certainly those East Asian nations that are in attendance will be able to take part in those discussions. Atali?
0: Always good speaking with you. Thanks so much for that report. Ross Cullen for CNA speaking to us from Paris. And on that note, it is time to wrap up this Wednesday's edition of East Asia Tonight. Don't forget your headlines anytime at cna.asia. And we're on all the socials, Facebook, YouTube, and X. Well, thanks for watching, and I'll see you again tomorrow.

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10: ้ There was a pattern of death in different provinces starting in 2015. Most victims in their 30s, healthy, all died in mysterious circumstances.
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3: Someone standing in court explaining how she was targeted and attacked.
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0: if you diagnose the cyanide poisoning, the antidote should be given immediately. Every minute counts, because like 3 to 5 minutes, your brain start to have like permanent damage from lack of oxygen.
1: Bla has the presence of mind to act quickly and call the ambulance. And she was fortunate it arrived in less than 10 minutes.
2: 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
1: 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I think that's in Thailand. The most prolific serial killer is a woman is also very surprising.
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3: Something we all wondering was why money is always a big motivation but she just took 60,000 baht from one of the victims that's just $2,000 how can life be worth so little
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2: Foreign businesses are expanding their presence in the heart of Kuala Lumpur. But as competition for prime locations heats up, local businesses are feeling the squeeze from rising rents. On your next Asia First, we examine how Malaysia's business landscape is changing.
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4: That was the first time any of us got to see her up closeShe looks just like anyone from an average neighborhood. Everyone was confused, how could this woman be a killer? She didn't fit the profile that most people cook up in their minds.
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11: With their prime suspect in custody, Thai authorities now gear up for lengthy legal proceedings as they seek convictions on more than a dozen charges of murder.
12: God, she packed ค่ะเป็นทนายของแอมสรารัตน์รังสิวุฒาพรซึ่งเรียกกันในวงการว่าแอมเซยานายเป็นไปไม่ได้ที่แอมจะฆาตกรรมคนทั้ง14คดีตำรวจต้องการโยนคดีฆาตกรรมให้แอมเพื่อไม่ต้องการหาคนร้ายตัวจริงเขาจะโดนเล่นงานละข้อหาที่แอมโดนเนี่ยจะเป็นข้อหาที่ฆ่าโดยไตร่ตรองไว้ก่อนคดีนี้ก็คือเป็นหนึ่งในคดีที่มีการสอบสวนของตำรวจเนี่ยที่ใหญ่ที่สุดตั้งแต่ที่มีมาในอดีตนะแล้วเหตุเกิดก็เกิดหลายพื้นที่มันเป็นการดราม่าไหมเลยคิดว่ามันคือการดราม่าแล้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

0: 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Everyone has questions. Public perceptions plays a big role in any trials. And with this one, it was all the more apparent. No one person has caused this much of an uproar before. 14 murders, that was almost unheard of. They want blood.
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2: Thai authorities have arrested who they believe is the most prolific serial killer in the nation's history.
3: How could this woman be a killer?
1: พอยืมเงินในวงแชร์ก็ไม่มีตังค์ใช้คืนในเมื่อไม่มีเงินใช้นี่จะทำยังไง
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5: Watch Death Loans.Thailand's Cyanide Murders. On demand at cna.asia.

I'm not really awfully aware of him filming, except there are one or two occasions where he gets into the film, and I do remember him doing things like that.

they actually set up a pretend film studio in the backyard. And they were obviously acting out, you know, what the Japs did. And another point, he actually went and filmed in the street, which was extremely dangerous, because if he'd been caught, he would have been shot.

0: This is Singapore Tonight.
1: Good evening, I'm Angela Lim. In tonight's top stories, lawmakers raise a motion in Parliament for Singapore to strengthen food resilience. One member called for a more coordinated food import policy and to think of food security as part of defence strategy. Among suggestions to build food resilience, members of Parliament are calling for more support for food charities to help reduce food waste and also more resources for local farms to increase production. Gaming platforms and AI chatbots could come under Singapore's online safety rules as MPs push for stronger protection for young people online. And more than 600 SIA passengers affected by UK air traffic disruptions, with flights diverted and cancelled at Heathrow. Plus, the ministerial pay review may narrow the gap with the private sector. But is it lowering the financial hurdle enough to attract the next generation of political leaders? Experts weigh in on what else could motivate capable Singaporeans to enter politics.

0: Singapore's parliament has passed a motion calling on the government to secure Singapore's food future. The motion calls for stronger food resilience, better ways to reduce food waste, and to keep food affordable. This amid geopolitical uncertainty and climate-related risks. MPs from the Sustainability and the Environment Government Parliamentary Committee raised the motion.
1: As a matter of policy, we need a more coordinated food import policy and food redistribution ecosystem. As a society, we need to leverage on Good Samaritan Food Donation Act to redistribute more rescue food, prepare healthy meals for the low-income families and seniors, reduce their food expenses, and keep them well-nourished. Together, this adds up to a holistic national food strategy.
0: Among the GPC's suggestions are more funding and logistical support for food charity groups. MPs have also raised the issue of date-marking practices. The aim is to rescue and redistribute more surplus food so less of it goes to waste. Charlotte Lim with more.
2: Singapore throws away nearly 800,000 tons of food each year. And part of the push is to make better use of food that's still edible by getting it to people who need it instead of letting it go to waste.
3: Even with the Good Samaritan Act, food that has passed a date mark cannot be sold or donated. I understand this is important for food safety, but there is a difference between safety date marks and quality date marks. Other countries such as Australia and New Zealand already distinguish between the two. I'm not suggesting that we standardize food labels. I am proposing that we should consider making clearer that food past the quality date marks can still be safe for consumption.
2: She was speaking during the debate on the motion raised by MPs from the Sustainability and the Environment GPC. The GPC proposed a better tracking of data with help from the Singapore Food Agency, or SFA.
1: SFA should connect existing food waste and import data sets already collected across different agencies to improve tracking and insights using AI and data analytics tools. In addition, SFA should also track donation volumes by major food suppliers and incentivize them to donate the food items before expiry date.
2: She also suggests using fresh rescued food to prepare low-cost or free meals, helping vulnerable groups spend less on food.
1: If the hot meals can be served at a convenient venue such as residence network centres, active ageing centres or even places of worship in every neighbourhood, then we may be able to establish a nationwide community dining ecosystem.
2: MPs also want more support for food rescue groups to get surplus food to those who need it, including more storage and logistical support.
4: They already have the volunteers. They know their communities. They know where the demand is. What they often lack is the infrastructure to scale. If the government can help remove some of these logistical bottlenecks and provide more visibility, I believe these organizations can achieve much more, significantly reducing the amount of food waste we generate now.
2: She says food resilience is not just about having enough food, but also having enough options and capacity to keep supplies moving when circumstances change.
0: Authorities are reviewing date-marking practices which could allow more food still safe to eat to be donated instead of thrown away. More details will be shared next year. It's among the ways the government is looking at to reduce food waste.
1: There are currently no international guidelines on how long food remains safe for consumption beyond its expiry date. SFA is thus embarking on a study to assess the safety and feasibility of allowing food that has passed quality-based date marks to be donated, while maintaining food safety standards at the same time. This could enable more edible food to be redistributed rather than discarded.
0: Now, you may be looking for the expiry date on your packaged food to find out if it's safe to eat. But what does the label you see really mean? Use by, best before, expiry date are all allowed to indicate expiry dates under Singapore laws. While they may look similar, these labels do not all mean the same thing. Expiry and use by dates marks are safety-based deadlines, after which the food is considered unsafe to eat. Best before is different. It indicates when quality may start to decline. A packet of biscuits, for example, may become soft instead of crisp after the best before date, but could still be edible. So can you eat food past its best before date? Well, it doesn't necessarily become unsafe once that date passes, but check for mold, unusual smells and tastes. And spoilage is not always obvious. Milk, for example, may show few signs if it has been well refrigerated. And there are currently no international guidelines on how long food remains safe to eat beyond its expiry date. Now, looking at food security as part of Singapore's national defence strategy, stockpiling fertiliser and granting tax relief for local produce were among ideas raised by MPs on supporting local production. That's as licensed farms fell to below 200 as of August, the lowest yet. Natalie Ong with more.
5: Vegetables, seafood, mushrooms and eggs. These are among the goods that 197 licensed farms in Singapore produce today. But Singapore still produces less than 10% of the food it consumes. It's a number that Ms. Po Lee San questions as, quote, cutting too thin. She's calling for local production to be thought of as part of Singapore's total defence strategy and for the country's food self-sufficiency rate to reach at least 30%.
1: Just as we have spent billions of dollars over the past decades to build up our military defence capabilities, the government may consider increasing our national budget into building up our local food production capabilities. The government should also help our local farmers mitigate the high land, manpower and utilities costs of local farming production and aggregate demand for local farm produce.
5: MPs also suggested ways to strengthen local farms and help them manage their costs amid rising costs of fertiliser, feed and electricity. Ms. Nadia Samden suggested stockpiling some fertiliser and feed.
4: How do we monitor local food production resilience on imported inputs, including energy, fertiliser and feed? Whether the concentration of these input dependencies is assessed, and how is this factored into our local production targets? I would also like to ask if we consider some level of inputs, such as fertiliser and feed, as part of our stockpiling strategy, given that this is necessary for our regenerative capability.
5: She also called for clearer interim land use and transition support for relocating farms. The Workers' Party also called for longer leases for farms, more firmed contracts with institutional buyers, and greater tax relief for farmers. Another idea focuses on boosting demand for local produce by tapping on existing spaces like wet markets.
6: Let me commend the work that SAFEF has already done with SG Farmers Market and the efforts of SFA in building the SG Fresh Produce label. These are very encouraging starts, but these farmers market remain ad hoc events. What I'm proposing is for this to be scaled up on a permanent and more structured basis, a co-op to coordinate between our farmers and Singaporeans who want to support local produce, creating a sustainable ecosystem rather than a series of one-off events.
5: He says this could make local produce more accessible to more Singaporeans.
0: Sustainability and the Environment Minister Grace Fu says Singapore has to strike the right balance between availability, assurance and affordability in building food resilience. She adds this balance is a shared responsibility among the government, businesses and people in accepting trade-offs and developing solutions today for the risks of tomorrow. She was responding to suggestions MPs raised during a motion on securing Singapore's food future.
7: Food resilience is not free. It is an insurance premium we pay during normal times so that Singapore has options in a crisis. But we cannot insure every food product against every risk at any cost. Food resilience is not about guaranteeing every preferred food product remains available in all forms, fresh, chilled, even air flown, with prices kept low through every disruption. That's not possible. Frozen, processed and shelf-stable alternatives can meet the same essential needs, often at lower costs, with longer shelf lives.
0: She also addressed MPs' suggestions to support farms more including funding their operating expenses. She says while the government will continue its support, the aim is to help farms become commercially sustainable rather than permanently offset their higher operating costs. She also responded to concerns on an overemphasis on technology.
7: Our objective is to strengthen local production so that it can safeguard against climate, environmental and disease risks while using land, labour and utilities as efficiently as possible. We support any technology, traditional or otherwise, that can raise production, lower environmental impact and improve resilience against climate change and disease outbreaks.
0: Food rescue groups are calling for more support as rising costs and a shortage of volunteer drivers make it a challenge to collect and redistribute surplus food. They say more help with logistics and funding could bolster efforts to reduce food waste. Food-saving platform TreatShare has seen an 80% increase in users. It says more targeted funding will help firms like theirs use technology to scale new solutions.
8: I feel like if we dedicate a certain fund instead of the community fund that currently is operated under the Eco Fund, for example, in the MSE, and maybe perhaps other pockets of funds that are used for bigger projects in the enterprises, we could create a unique fund for innovators in the food waste and sustainability space.
0: Another food rescue group says it sees greater acceptance of rescued food. Some bakeries has cut waste by as much as 50% since 2023, but it says finding drivers and vehicles to collect large volumes on short notice remains a challenge.
9: So if there was some sort of a database, a pool of resources that we have access to, that we say that we can, you know, people who have signed up to be volunteer drivers, so if we can have access to this, we would be able to hopefully call on drivers who can make themselves available for rescue rather than we rely on the same old connections that we have.
0: Singapore is considering expanding its online safety measures to gaming platforms and AI-powered chatbots. This as members of parliament call for more efforts to protect youths online. MPs had raised concerns that current online safeguards are applicable only on designated social media platforms and app distribution services. They asked if messaging and gaming services such as Roblox and Minecraft will also be designated, as these are platforms where grooming and unsolicited contact risks arise.
4: AI companion applications and conversational agents now sustain prolonged private interactions with minors, yet they fall outside both codes of practice. May I ask whether such services will be designated and whether they will carry the same detection and reporting obligations as social media services?
10: These are things that are also something that we are concerned with, and we are regularly reviewing the scope of our current online safety measures to ensure that the support and the protection for children is extensive, and it is part of our efforts to enhance online safety in Singapore. So this also includes whether to extend our regulatory ambit to include other types of online services, such as what member mentioned, the AI chatbots, messaging, gaming services, and we are reviewing this.
0: Questions were also raised over an alleged child abuse case at a private education facility that provides accommodation. Senior Minister of State for Social and Family Development, Goh Pei Ming, says this facility does not fall under existing regulations. He says the government is considering a framework to expand criminal record screening to more types of jobs relating to young people. But Mr. Goh adds that it is not practical for the government to regulate every sector.
11: Some of these sectors may still be immature, may still be developing, may be transient. And therefore, what the government will regulate are more mature, stable, broad-based sectors, which the majority of Singaporeans consume. But then what is the underlying safety net? I think the CYPA, as well as the penal code, then provides that the ultimate safety net at the bottom to ensure that anyone providing services that concerns children, that concerns young persons, will then be subjected to those laws.
0: Singapore is assessing whether preschool closures are needed due to the haze situation. The country's Early Childhood Development Agency and the haze task force are also determining if haze management measures at preschools need to be enhanced. In a written parliament reply, the Social and Family Development Ministry says that preschools are to exercise more stringent measures when the pollutant standards index level is higher. Outdoor activities will be minimized when the PSI is above 100, and no outdoor activities are allowed when the level goes above 200. It adds that regardless of air quality, all preschools are required to have an enclosed room with an air purifier to accommodate children who may become unwell due to the haze. Preschools must also ensure that children with chronic heart or lung conditions have their medication with them. 200 seniors living alone will receive air purifiers plus haze and heat support packs provided by the Singapore Red Cross. The care packs include coconut water, isotonic drinks, food and basic hygiene items. The seniors are those under the Red Cross's programs targeting vulnerable groups. They will also receive a one-time $100 cash payout to help with electricity bills for power that the air purifiers consume.
10: We are trying to support the vulnerable groups to stay home to prevent their outdoor activities. So to augment our government advisory to reduce and minimize outdoor activities.
0: And as at 10 p.m., the 24-hour PSI reading in the central region is 100. Any number above 100 is considered to be in the unhealthy range. In the other parts of Singapore, the PSI ranged from 75 to 86. Now, the figure has been inching up all day across the regions. In the central region, at 6 p.m., the PSI hit 98. On Friday, this part and the east region exceeded the 100 mark for the first time since 2023. The National Environment Agency's daily update puts Singapore's 24-hour PSI forecast in the high moderate to low unhealthy range. And still to come, could workplace discrimination over national service lead to changes in the law? Find out after the break.
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16: Foreign businesses are expanding their presence in the heart of Kuala Lumpur. But as competition for prime locations heats up, local businesses are feeling the squeeze from rising rents. On your next Asia First, we examine how Malaysia's business landscape is changing.

0: Welcome back. In your business news, law firms in Singapore can soon tap on a new three-way collaboration that will help them redesign roles and build HR capability. That's as AI and other technologies become more embedded in legal work. Senior Minister of State for Law, Murali Pillai, says that while AI should be used to make lawyers more productive and to build capacity, the human skill of managing client relationships is still necessary.
1: As information becomes abundant and nearly free, judgment becomes scarcer and more valuable. Clients will not pay a premium for what a machine can generate. They will pay, however, for the lawyer with sound professional judgment to navigate not just legal but commercial twists and turns. That, in one form or another, has always been what it means to be a lawyer.
0: Also launched at this year's Tech Law Fest, a new service that will allow individuals to securely deposit a digital copy of their will with the Singapore Academy of Law through participating law firms. Complimentary deposits will be offered from today until 31st March 2027. Singapore is strengthening its carbon verification capabilities with a new $30 million decarbonisation centre set up by German testing and certification group TÜV-SÜD. It will help businesses measure and verify carbon data using digital technology. Now, the centre will support areas ranging from carbon markets and climate assurance to energy transition and industrial decarbonisation. Its capabilities will also support international carbon trading under the Paris Agreement, which allows countries to cooperate in meeting their climate targets.
2: With geopolitical and regulatory complexity on the rise, demand for trusted, high-quality services will grow. Building on Singapore's trusted business environment, we will continue to grow trust-based services such as in the area of testing, inspection and certification.
0: Electronic salary payment could be made compulsory for all workers, including migrant workers. This comes as salary claims involving workers paid in cash has jumped to 36% last year, from about 28% in 2023. Acting Manpower Minister Jasmine Lau says digital payments provide a documentary trail that can help prevent salary disputes.
3: We will continue to support all workers who are affected by situations.

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1: Right, and we also know that you have to navigate agencies for details to apply for licenses and grants. We hope that this SG will one day become a digital concierge for each of our SME on your growth journey.
2: The Manpower Ministry will review its legislation on workplace discrimination to include national service obligations if there is a sustained or significant increase of such cases. This comes as three complaints alleging workplace discrimination linked to NS obligations were lodged from 2024 to 2025. The Manpower Ministry was responding to a question in Parliament on how NS men are protected at the workplace. Aljunied GRC MP Kenneth Tiong also asked why NS liability is not covered under the Workplace Fairness Act, due to take effect end 2027.
3: First, there are various guidelines and legislations in place to ensure that NS obligations are not a liability for our workers. Second, the general significant number of our employers in Singapore have been very supportive of our employees' NS obligations, and I think this has been borne out in the very low number of NS-related concerns that has been raised to MINDEF, MOM or TAFEP. But that being said, we continue to look closely at this feedback.
2: Certificate of entitlement premiums for Category A cars have hit an all-time high, closing at just over $133,000. Prices also rose in the remaining categories. Premiums in the smaller cars category are up by over $4,500 from the previous bidding exercise. Prices for the bigger Cat B cars closed at $135,000 after an increase of $4,000. Motorcycle COEs rose by 11%, up by about $1,250, closing at over $12,550. The Land Transport Authority says COE prices remain elevated because of the three-week period since the last exercise. In other news, over 600 Singapore Airlines passengers were affected by the technical glitch at major British airports. Two of SIA's flights from Singapore to London on 8 September were diverted to Paris and Munich airports, while two return flights from Heathrow to Singapore were cancelled. One Singaporean who was returning home told CNA that he only found out his flight was cancelled after arriving at Heathrow Airport. By evening, the terminal was packed, with passengers stopped from entering the departure hall. SIA says that for those who landed in Paris, it had arranged to transfer passengers to London by land. The airline said it also supported travellers with the necessary assistance, including rebooking connecting flights, hotel accommodation and ground transport. And still to come, a suggestion that quality of life indicators should also count towards determining the national bonus for political salaries. Stay with us.
4: From the untold stories of 9/11 to a chilling trail of murder and Asia's push beyond oil, uncover the powerful stories reshaping our world this September on CNA.
5: I thought I was going to die.
4: 25 years after 9/11, unravel the story of those trapped inside Windows on the World, the iconic restaurant on the top floors of the World Trade Center's North Tower.
6: People were in the building. We had to race to get them out.
4: Accused of poisoning the victims with cyanide, Death Loans traces the deadly trail behind one of Thailand's most shocking murder cases.
7: Everyone was confused. How could this woman be a killer?
4: Across South and Southeast Asia, communities are pioneering a life without oil, using solar, biogas, electric vehicles, and local alternatives to build a cleaner, more resilient future.
8: Part of the inspiration is really the rising fuel costs.
4: This September on CNA.
9: A blockade of the Strait of Hormuz has disrupted oil, fertilizer, and gas supplies across South Asia.
10: Bitchy!

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0: Welcome back. Physical and mental health could be among areas considered in a future quality of life indicator for the national bonus. One expert says that's because existing economic targets may not fully capture what Singaporeans experience in their daily lives. He adds that a broader measure could better reflect Singaporeans' well-being and social progress.
1: I think that then calls into question actually what generates Singaporeans' happiness, prosperity, and progress, right? Is it all measured just in economic terms, or are there other matters that concern us and relate directly to our happiness, prosperity, and progress? How do we define those? How would we what would we establish as right measures of that?
0: Another analyst says potential private sector candidates may also consider who they'll be working with and whether they share the same values. Having the opportunity to contribute and make a difference could matter too. While the salary review helps narrow the compensation gap, pay alone may not be enough to attract the next generation of political leaders.
2: So to give all that up and get into a new role, a role where every 5 years you have to compete and, you know, justify, you know, why you should be voted in, is a risk. And so therefore, I think the opportunity cost definitely is high. And this opportunity cost is not just at the pay level or compensation level. It's also a lot of personal sacrifices they have to make. And it's not just them, it's their families, it's their children.
0: And for more, we're joined by Associate Professor Eugene Tan from the SMU School of Law. Eugene, good to have you with us.
3: Thank you.
0: Now, many Singaporeans say that political leaders should not be motivated by pay so much as a desire to serve. But how can a Prime Minister then assess qualities like commitment or character or even that desire to serve when recruiting ministers?
3: Well, Angela, I think certainly we should be worried if pay is a primary driver for people wanting to go into high political office. But I think, you know, it is important to, when we talk about commitment to serve, I think that's where the Prime Minister, you know, would have to look at the person's background, track record, as well as, you know, speaking with others who would know this potential office holder well enough. I think, you know, it is this exercise in character judgment that I think will be very critical. But I think certainly when you look at motivation, I think nothing beats looking at a person's track record.
0: Mm. Well, the review committee also concluded that $1.8 million, that is the appropriate benchmark for an entry-level minister. But the government is implementing only a one-off increase of up to 9%. Why not move to the target immediately?
3: I think there is certainly that recognition, you know, that given the economic uncertainties, a hefty increase at the outset, even as we move to, you know, the new benchmarks, would be quite unsettling, you know, to the general public, right? It could come across as being tone deaf or perhaps even self-serving. So I think the consideration of what is politically palatable, what is it that would enable the Prime Minister, you know, to get his message across, you know, would be critical at this point in time. So when you look at the 9% one-off increment, it's actually up to 9%. Not every minister at entry level would get, you know, the full 9%. But I think that's really to account for the fact that ministerial pay have not been adjusted, you know, since 2012. But I think, you know, PM has also indicated that going forward, he intends to apply the political salaries framework a lot more robustly, you know, so that the pay gap, you know, doesn't increase unnecessarily. He made a point about how, you know, restraint in increasing ministerial pay should not result in neglect, in terms of neglecting to consider the sort of impact that it would have on political recruitment.
0: Right. And to reach that more robust framework, the government is introducing a quality of life measure into the national bonus framework. What would it take then to make sure that the measure is credible and objective and also to make sure that it can't be politically gamed, so to speak?
3: I think the measures of, you know, quality of life are indeed more challenging, right? So we have now the national bonus comprising of essentially economic indicators, right? Unemployment rate, GDP growth, the median income of Singaporeans, as well as those at the 20th percentile. They are actually very closely related. And I think, you know, when you look at how Singapore society is evolving, material concerns still remain important. But I think we're also looking at post-material concerns, right? The question of, you know, how compassionate or how fair society is, how affordable, let's say, public housing is. What about ecological sustainability? So I think the challenge really lies in finding a basket of indicators, right, that are relatively objective, can be measured, and for which, you know, there'll be regular measurements over time. So I think it will be a challenge, but I think the committee, that reviewed the ministerial salaries, I think made a very good suggestion. And certainly we can expect PM to follow up on that. We shouldn't let the difficulties, deter us, from having, a more even-handed, a more balanced assessment of what is meant by, Singaporeans' lives getting better, their well-being, so whether you're looking at health measures and all that. So I think these are very useful, and it will ensure that our growth, is more balanced, right? We're not just focused on material concerns. No doubt they're important, but I think as we progress as a society, one would say that post-material concerns are increasingly more important.
0: Mm. The revised framework also introduces a wider salary range, which allows greater differentiation between the ministers. How does that then strengthen accountability if the public does not really know how individual ministers are assessed?
3: I think this is where, we need to strike a balance, right? I think there is a case to be made for more accountability and transparency. But at the same time, we also don't want a situation where if too much information is made available, people will draw invidious comparisons among the different ministers. But I think we can put out more information, right? So, for example, information like how many ministers got 1 month bonus, how many ministers got 2 months bonus, talking about the national bonus, as well as the, bonuses that come from individual performance, right? So we're not asking for individual assessment, right? But rather as a ballpark figure. So it's interesting that, in Prime Minister Wong's speech yesterday, we learned that, 10 out of the 16 ministers are at the MR4 salary grade. So I think this sort of information, where it's more forthcoming, I think will engender greater trust and confidence, in terms of how ministerial pay, how ministers are assessed and how ministerial pay is awarded.
0: A bit more transparency might be helpful.
3: Definitely.
0: Right. Eugene, thank you so much for sharing your views with us today. That was Professor Eugene Tan, Associate Professor Eugene Tan from SMU. And five people aged between 29 and 66 have been identified and interviewed by Singapore police over online comments relating to the deadly Nepal floods and discussions over Singapore Airlines' investment in Air India. The latest action comes after Senior Minister K. Shanmugam said police were looking into racist and xenophobic comments posted online. The comments under social media posts questioned whether those affected were really Singaporean, citing their names, race and accents. Others also attacked state investor Temasek Support for SIA's Air India investment. The Singapore Police Force says that it takes a serious view of conduct that may wound racial feelings or incite hostility and ill will between racial groups. It'll continue to investigate and identify those responsible for the online comments. Singapore non-profit Humanity Matters says it plans to return to Nepal within weeks. It wants to help rehouse survivors of the Himalayan disaster before winter sets in. However, the next phase could take more than a year. A four-member team returned yesterday from a 10-day deployment. They set up water treatment stations and provided protective gear for frontline workers. The group describes the destruction as massive. As monsoon rains continue, local authorities are monitoring sporadic landslides that could form dangerous dammed lakes.
4: If or when such dam lakes should breach and it could cause another avalanche of mud, boulders, and more sludge. So this is a real concern for the rescue, not search and rescue and recovery teams, and also for the relief teams who are moving on the grounds while we were there.
0: And here's some other news we've been tracking. Search and rescue efforts are ongoing for a Singaporean who went missing during a diving incident in Palau. The island nation lies southeast of the Philippines. Singapore's Foreign Affairs Ministry says it is aware of the incident and is providing consular assistance to the Singaporean's family. And the Foreign Affairs Ministry says Singapore does not take sides in competing territorial and maritime claims in the South China Sea. MFA adds that Singapore has participated actively in discussions between China and other ASEAN member states and will continue to work towards an effective and substantive code of conduct in accordance with international law. And six women aged between 22 and 36 have been charged in court under the Public Order Act. They're accused of taking part in public assemblies and processions without a permit, as well as in various incidents in prohibited areas. This includes a procession along the Istana in support of the Palestinian cause, as well as an assembly at the state courts calling for the abolition of capital punishment in Singapore. And still to come, Parliament passes a new law that targets people who supply online accounts to scammers. Stay tuned.
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21: แต่ผมคิดว่า30กว่าคน
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23: How could this woman be a killer?
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25: Watch Death Loans, Thailand's Cyanide Murders on demand at cna.asia.
0: Parliament passed an anti-scam bill.Targeting online account mules, with police able to issue orders to disable accounts suspected of being used for scams. MPs raised concerns about innocent users having trouble accessing frozen accounts. But the government reassured them there will be avenues for fair and swift review and access to money for essential expenses.
1: We use electronic payments to buy meals, take public transport, pay bills, purchase groceries, and many other everyday transactions. Salaries and government's payouts are also credited directly into the bank account. In an increasingly cashless Singapore, how is someone without access to a bank account expected to live?
2: Speed must not also come at the expense of accuracy. Under the bill, an account is being ordered may last for up to 30 days with a further extension. Now, for someone operating a business online, an account may not simply be a social media profile. It could be their livelihood.
3: It is thus important that we assess appeals fairly and as quickly as possible. We will share more details on the appeal mechanism, including the appeal timeline, before operationalization of these orders. This needs careful consideration, as we have seen cases of scammers coaching victims on what to say to bank staff to evade detection when they transfer money to the scammer. We should similarly expect scammers to coach Mills to file a successful appeal to regain access to their accounts.
0: The bill targets those who supply online accounts to criminals on platforms such as Carousel, TikTok, and Telegram. Besides disabling suspect accounts, authorities can also make service providers disclose information on scam-related activities. MPs also pressed the government on whether recovered scam proceeds could be returned to victims.
4: Can the ministry commit to developing a structured restitution mechanism so that victims who have lost their life savings do not go home empty-handed while seized criminal proceeds end up in public coffers?
3: Often at times we see multiple fund streams going into common accounts, going out thereafter to multiple accounts again, and the process recycles itself and repeats a few times before it actually reaches where the destination of the scammer's efforts want to be. So these co-mingling makes it very difficult for us to trace and identify whose monies are where. So in terms of attributing how much to return to every victim that we are talking about, it becomes very difficult for us to be equitable in this sense.
0: The Health Sciences Authority will get more powers to administer or enforce healthcare laws and regulations. These include duties such as licensing, inspection, and enforcement. The move is aimed at bringing the regulation of healthcare products, services, information, and professionals under one organization. The Health Ministry says the move will establish HSA as an integrated health regulator, while the ministry will remain responsible for the strategic direction of Singapore's healthcare system and set national healthcare regulatory policies. The ministry will also remain in charge during a public health emergency. It says this will bring about a more coherent system that protects patients, provides clarity for the healthcare industry and professionals, while enabling timely access to healthcare innovations.
5: Take the example of a clinic being investigated by MOH for the improper prescription of codeine. Because codeine is a controlled drug, HSA will also need to investigate the potential supply sources of the codeine. At the same time, the doctor's professional conduct will need to be taken up by the professional regulator. What begins as a single incident can require three agencies to investigate different but interconnected aspects of the same case. As such cases grow more complex and frequent, we need a more integrated approach for more timely and decisive actions.
0: Singapore says the risk of cross-border Ebola transmission is low. The Health Ministry tells MPs that there are no direct flights between the country and the Democratic Republic of Congo, while travel volumes are low.
7: Ebola is primarily spread through direct contact with the bodily fluids of infected persons. The outbreak in DRC is driven by delayed identification of cases and poor infection control practices in the community and in healthcare settings. So it does not spread easily in settings with strong public healthcare practices and healthcare infrastructure as we have in Singapore.
0: Infant formula is getting expensive. Minister of State for Trade and Industry Fu Zhexiang says prices went up 2.8% in the first half of the year due to global whey protein prices and transport costs. He was responding to a question in Parliament on how the government can make infant formula more affordable.
6: So I just want to ask you, in light of this, has the government assessed any new measures, such as whether implementing the International Code of Marketing of Breast Milk Substitutes in law, as recommended by the World Health Organization, would be helpful in reducing milk prices?
0: Mr. Fu says the government will continue to ensure that infant formula prices remain affordable. He lays out the government's approach, including diversifying the supply chain.
8: But also importantly, because we fully recognise the impact, especially on young, vulnerable families, providing additional support for families in need, including through the baby bonus gift, but also for vulnerable families, additional support which they can approach the social service officers for.
0: The Health Ministry says demand for community care apartments has slowed down, as seniors now have more options to age well in the community. It adds that factors such as location, amenities and price may influence demand.
10: What factors did the government find most decisive for CCA take-up, such as location, mandatory services, eligibility rules or reluctance to relocate, and which share the evidence so future CCAs reflect how seniors actually want to age? My second SQ, whether the government will consider allowing MediSave or CPF to be used for paying for CCA service fees to enhance the take-out of such housing services.
7: There could be a number of reasons why seniors choose a particular project. I'm sure attributes related to housing, like location, proximity to amenities, price points, perhaps familiarity with the environment, all play a part. So this is hard to attribute to any one factor. Importantly, I think we should take a step back and look at CCAs as part of the broader gamut of assisted living facilities and long-term care support given to seniors.
0: Singapore's Islamic Religious Council says generative AI and online platforms can complement religious learning. But with the risk of radicalization and false teachings online, this should not be used as the primary source, especially for complex matters. The country's acting minister in charge of Muslim affairs says qualified religious teachers or trusted sources should be consulted for guidance.
11: Certainly, generative AI is something that we look quite closely. So we're educating and even upgrading many of our asatizas to be more familiar with generative AI and new digital tools. So some of them have already undergone training to better understand the effects or even how to use AI better, because ultimately they do have to explain. The way we look at religious education has to be a holistic approach, both on the physical realm and digital realm. So the asatizas today are accessible.
0: And we've been tracking some topics of interest in the community. From December, tighter safeguards will kick in for student care operators. New operators will have to put up security deposits, while gyro deductions must be clearly stated in contracts. The measures come following irregularities with the Little Professors Learning Centre. And an outpouring of support for rapper and businessman Sheikh Haikal after he revealed he was battling cancer. Fellow media personalities Suhaimi Yusuf and Gurmit Singh met him in an emotional gathering at his chicken rice restaurant. And you can read the full stories and more on channelnewsasia.com. And that's all the time we have on Singapore Tonight. Headlines, as always, on cna.asia. Thanks for watching and have a good night.

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9: 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Most victims in their 30s, healthy, all died in mysterious circumstances.
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3: 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Who, the young mother. 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Nothing made sense.

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5: And there were similar cases being reported in other provinces of people suddenly dying of unexpected heart conditions.
6: I was really bewildered and wonder what is really going on.
5: B, 35 years old from Kanchanaburi. Noi, 39 years old from Samut Sakhon. U, 38 years old from Nakhon Pathom.
6: These were no longer isolated deaths. This was the work of a serial killer.
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17: People feel more prone to go for whatever they think might be
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1: 6-7 ปีหลังจากนั้นไปอยู่ผู้บัญชาเราก็เลยตัดสินใจลาไปเรียนต่อต่างประเทศเพราะมองว่าต้องพัฒนาองค์ความรู้ตำรวจรุ่นใหม่ๆ ในกรณีนี้ผมว่าจริงๆแล้วปัญหาอยู่ตรงที่หนึ่งคือประสบการณ์การสืบสวนของเจ้าหน้าที่ก็จะใส่ประสบการณ์โดยตรงจากหน้างานที่เคยทำงานแบบปกติไม่ได้เป็นความมืออาชีพแตกต่างกันในต่างประเทศ
2: Thailand has 77 provinces. 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
3: เราต้องหาเอง

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3: When people ask me, who would you consider to be the FBI's equivalent in the Royal Thai Police, I say Crime Suppression Division. They're the agency, the division you go to for probably the most sophisticated crimes that happen in Thailand. I am a retired FBI agent. So I worked narcotics investigations, counterterrorism, white collar crime. Back in 2008, I transferred to the FBI office in Bangkok, Thailand, where I spent the better part of my career.
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4: On many, many cases you work, you don't have witnesses. But if you do have witnesses, that is probably one of the, if not the most important thing. Nowadays, witnesses could also include CCTV. The only thing more powerful than a person in a courtroom pointing at the individual and saying they saw it is the jury or the judge's ability to see it themselves.
2: เราโชคดีมากกล้องวงจรปิดตรงนั้นมันเสียมานานมากแล้วและเพิ่งจะซ่อมเสร็จเมื่อไม่นานนี้เองสิ่งที่กล้อง CCTV จับได้น่ะเป็นหลักฐานสำคัญอย่างมากมันอาจจะตอบได้ว่าก้อยเนี่ยเสียชีวิตอย่างไรและเพราะอะไร
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5: From the untold stories of 9/11 to a chilling trail of murder...And ages pushed beyond oil. 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
10: People were in the building. 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
5: Accused of poisoning the victims with cyanide, Death Loans.Traces the deadly trail behind one of Thailand's most shocking murder cases.
11: Everyone was confused. How could this woman be a killer?
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1: 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It's virtually untraceable. The most dangerous thing is cyanide is lethal either byingestion or inhalation. All it takes is the tiny dose, maybe smaller than a grain of rice.
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6: 这个叫做显磁片它只对磁场会产生感应
7: Depending on your smartphone model you can have 2-5 magnets per speaker The autofocus on your camera 2-4 magnetsAdding up the magnets for your microphone, the vibration motor, your phone could have up to 14 magnets. Several estimates say Chinese factories now make more than 80% or even over 90% of high-strength rare earth magnets used in the world.
6: 能轻松吸起三罐可乐的珠宝小磁扣你见过吗
7: This is Yoki Shi.She's an insider of the Chinese rare earths industry and has worked closely with partners along the entire supply chain from mine to magnet. She has offered the rare chance of seeing exactly how magnets end up in my pocket. In my iPhone, of course. Dawa Magnet specializes in producing tiny magnets suitable for speakers, microphones, and other small components that fit into portable electronics.such as mobile phones or earbuds.
6: 那这个车间呢就是磁铁的第一道生产工序这里面全部是原材料这个呢就叫做纯铁它大概占到 60% 到 70% 的一个比例那这个材料呢是铝铁硼的第二种元素那它叫做硼铁就是这一种它在里面大概占到 1% 的比例虽然硼铁和纯铁在里面的重量占比很高但是它在里面的价值比是不高的只占到 30% 到 40% 在整个原材料里面最贵的还是这个元素那就是叫做普铝稀土的普铝 PRND 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
8: Right Just in case you missed itEarlier on, these were just little bits of metal, but after putting it in this machine, now it's all magnetized.
7: Just like that, this factory can churn out over 1,000 tons of rare earth magnets a year in a huge variety of bespoke shapes, which are then transported downstream to manufacturers. Because of the ready supply of such components, many electronic makers, be it for foreign or domestic brands,have located their manufacturing plants in Guangdong province. So what actually leaves China is probably a mobile phone or a pair of earbuds you pick up at your store that's made in China.

0: This is Asia Tonight.
1: Good evening, I'm Lo Pui Su. Tonight's top stories. Oil back above $100 a barrel for the first time since late July. Renewed doubt on supplies as the US and Iran extend and deepen attacks on shipping in the Gulf. As protesters in Seoul make clear they oppose deployment in the Middle East, South Korea under pressure from Washington to step up militarily and do its part for safe passage in the Strait of Hormuz. A pressure builds on the head of the UK's air traffic control to explain a systems failure in airports lasting hours that grounded more than 1,000 flights. The Asian Games proceed as planned despite a leakage at some venues and heavy rain forcing athletes to evacuate. Competition to start tomorrow in Nagoya. Former Hong Kong chief executive Tung Chee Hwa dies aged 89, the city's first post-colonial leader stepping down in 2005 after an 8-year tenure marked by political and financial crises.

0: Now, France hosting an international space summit minus the United States heavyweights. SpaceX and Blue Origin reports say they pulled out over differences with the EU over space policy. Local businesses in Malaysia raise concerns about competition amid a rapid expansion of Chinese brands. The biggest attack on shipping by the US and Iran in and around the Strait of Hormuz since the war, sending oil prices soaring past $100 a barrel, prompting Tehran to announce an extension of its maritime restricted zone. Iran says the controlled area will eat into parts of the Gulf of Oman and the Arabian Sea, warning that any vessels entering without approval run the risk of sanctions. Several vessels in the Gulf region reportedly on fire after Iran said it had attacked 20 ships trying to pass through the waterway. Tehran says it also fired at a U.S. base in Jordan. U.S. Central Command denying those claims, saying all attempted attacks on its warships have failed. The attacks coming after Washington said it had destroyed five Iranian oil tankers in response to strikes on its warships. The Pentagon says its vessels evaded the attacks with no injury to crew. Meanwhile, Washington trying to build support both for its continued war on Iran and also for joint efforts to secure the Strait of Hormuz. Reports of South Korea possibly deploying troops in the waterway, triggering protest in Seoul. Dozens of demonstrators rallied across from the U.S. embassy, rejecting what they describe as American pressure.
1: 우리의 청년들을 부당한 침략 전쟁의 희생양으로 내어줄 수는 없다. 우리는 깨어 있는 주권자들이 굳건한 연대와 강력한 저항으로 호르무즈 파병을 반드시 막아낼 것이다.
0: Well, James Goodison is covering this story for CNA Live from Washington, D.C. James, we're just hearing both the U.S. and Iran making very clear their intent. Tehran not backing out, backing down, at least rhetorically. What will Washington do next?
2: Well, that is the question. And when it comes to the president's approach, they have always been pushing this idea over the past couple of weeks that they are taking a two-pronged approach at this stage to the war, specifically and most importantly from their point of view, economic action they see as the key way of breaking Iran and winning this war through sanctions and the blockade of the Strait of Hormuz to try and squeeze Iran and its leadership through pressures to the Iranian public with rising prices, giving the idea that those pressures will lead Tehran to come round the table and walk back on some of their demands and red lines. And to be clear, Iran clearly are feeling a squeeze. It is nearly impossible at the moment for Iran to ship oil, which of course is their primary money resource. But then on the other side of the US options is, of course, military action. I think the idea of a ground invasion or a serious sort of landing of troops or an operation isn't currently on the horizon. Instead, specifically targeted military action on Iranian oil tankers, as you were saying. But largely, I think what's quite notable is the fact that really, when it comes to US strikes, US attacks, it's been more in retaliation for Iran pushing strikes and attacks rather than the US striking, as we saw in earlier stages of the war, drone factories, missile positions and other things like that. So we are in an interesting position, I think, where the US sees its key to winning this war for an economic lens. But because of that focus and because of the pressures, Iran now see perhaps their only leverage option being militarily. And of course, we've seen this week attempts from Iran to attack a US warship and two further vessels, which highlights that point. President Trump at the moment, though, is in no mood to negotiate. There's no sense here that there's going to be a return to the memorandum of understanding that halted the war briefly in April. But there is a deadline looming for the president, and that, of course, is the midterm elections. The president today saying that at the Republican National Convention, there seems to be a lot of Republicans very frustrated with how the war's going.
0: Oh, James, hard to focus or even be sure of the actual priorities at this point for Washington as far as the war on Iran is concerned. But one thing likely that Mr. Trump has not deviated from is to secure the Strait of Hormuz. And for that, looking to more support or joint efforts from allies like South Korea.
2: Yes, absolutely. The military blockade of the Strait of Hormuz by the US Navy is coming at quite a high price. We've sort of seen a lot of hubbub in Washington over the past few months about how long one of the US aircraft carriers was out there, now finally relieved. So the president would really, I think, in an ideal world, want to see allies from around the world joining him in that blockade to ease some of the pressure on the US Navy. But South Korea, perhaps notably under a lot of pressure, because President Trump last month scaled back shield drills, cancelled upcoming marine exercises with the country, certainly put the cat amongst the pigeons in South Korea in that regard. And indeed, an aircraft carrier that was in the Pacific for the US has now left that theatre and gone to the Strait of Hormuz. So US's Pacific presence slightly gone down in that regard. South Korea as well, beyond the pressure from Washington, are also feeling a lot of pressure, more than most countries, from the Strait of Hormuz. 61% of their crude oil imports are from the Strait. So a lot of pressure. I think South Korea are really trying to figure out how exactly they can navigate. Firstly, making sure that President Trump's still on side, but then also not frustrating and angering Iran so much that there becomes a degree of retaliation, and indeed it becomes harder for them to secure their oil.
0: Well, thanks for that. James Goodison for CNA Live from Washington, D.C. Well, return to attacks in the Middle East, putting in doubt a fast and easy resolution to blockage in the Strait of Hormuz. Goldman Sachs warning of the effect of that blockage on how much oil will cost. We ask Dan Stryven, he's co-head of commodities research at Goldman Sachs, how he is pricing the risk of a longer and broader war in the Middle East. Our flights have resumed at airports across the UK after a major disruption yesterday in which a technical glitch brought down air traffic control, leading to the cancellation of more than 1,000 flights. Tens of thousands of passengers affected in that, while more than 170 flights are still suspended, most of them in Heathrow, as Britain's busiest airport. The National Air Traffic Services, or NATS, has yet to pinpoint the exact issue, adding that recovery from what it calls a system issue will take time. The Transport Ministry has summoned the head of NATS for an explanation, while airlines are questioning whether NATS is still fit for purpose. One passenger told CNA about the chaos after flights were cancelled.
3: All of a sudden we find out that there is a air traffic control outage and all the flights are grounded. Incoming flights are not really being accepted. And to add insult to injury, everyone tried to book accommodation, hotels and so on and so forth, and it's all fully booked, it's rammed. So what we've got now is a little bit of kind of chaos, because there's a lot of people who still be kind of happy with what's going on in some respects. But what you've got here is three belts now, all of the luggage has been offloaded from the flights, and everyone's struggling to find out just exactly where their bags are. There's thousands of bags here, and they've opened up three of the actual carousels to store some of the bags on there. But there's a lot of very unhappy people here, and quite rightly so as well. But just amazing really to actually understand that air traffic control itself had a huge knock-on effect with everything else that's going on, including taxis, trains are out now.
0: And Ollie Barrett is keeping track of this story for CNN. He joins us live from London Heathrow Airport. Ollie, 170 flights still suspended. Not surprising, given the more than 1,000 flights yesterday cancelled. Time to fill in those gaps. Is there a timeline on recovery?
4: Not a specific timeline, Wei Su. We think actually now, according to the latest estimates, that around 2,000 flights have already been cancelled over the course of Tuesday and Wednesday in total. And that just means hundreds and hundreds of passengers, crew, planes and bags in the wrong place. So it's all of those knock-on effects that take so long to work through the system. Various airlines are saying in the UK that they're running basically a full schedule on Wednesday, but that doesn't fully take into account all of the people who, as I say, who are in the wrong place, who weren't able to get a flight back to the UK when they were expecting to, or weren't able to be on the flight that they were expecting out of the UK. So it's very hard to see exactly how this can be quickly resolved. I think the airlines are hoping that by the end of the day on Wednesday, UK time, the majority of the issues that we've seen will have been worked through. But it may well be that we are looking at another day or two yet later in the week for all of those people, planes and bags to be in exactly the right place and where they were hoping to get to.
0: So recovery could take a while yet, but in terms of pointing out what this was not, authorities very quick to rule out a cyber attack.
4: They were. We heard that from UK government sources. We've also heard it from NATS themselves, the people that run the air traffic system here in the UK and are now facing so many questions and so much criticism. One of the reasons that they would want to rule out a cyber attack in that way is partly to calm the public, but it also means that people are speculating about whether there is a weakness in the UK's air traffic control computer system, its IT system, which might mean that it's vulnerable to a cyber attack in the future. And this episode over the last 24 hours or so has shown how much impact a cyber attack could have if it were able to take down the NATS systems here, even just for a period of a number of hours. NATS say they will absolutely investigate quickly and thoroughly and work out exactly what caused this problem and why it took so long to resolve. One of the key questions that the airlines have, and the airlines are absolutely furious with NATS because they say they send them millions and millions of dollars in funding each year and they want to see resilience being improved on where we are at the moment. They say that the UK has a unique problem compared to some other air traffic control systems around the world. And what they are asking is there a significant single point of failure in the system? And if there is, why isn't there a better backup?
0: Thanks for that. Ollie Barrett with the latest for CNA live from London. Led on this bulletin, India's IPO market heats up with a record 6 firms opening subscriptions in a rush not seen since 1996.
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0: Renewed facilities in the Persian Gulf keeping the international benchmark for oil around $100 per barrel. Brent crossing that threshold earlier today for the first time since late July. The potential for protracted disruption to energy flows, a pressing concern with a flare-up in strikes in the Gulf. The Iran-aligned Houthis striking Saudi Aramco's Jizan refinery on Monday before expanding attacks on facilities in four more cities in Saudi Arabia the following day, forcing a halt to some operations. The threat to tanker traffic also persisting, with the US and Iran keeping up strikes on each other around the Strait of Hormuz. And Dan Stroyman is joining us in the studio. He's co-head of Global Commodities Research at Goldman Sachs. Thanks for joining us.
1: Thanks for having me,
0: Mr. Stroyman. We're news, so we necessarily have to cover oil prices when they hit above $100. The last it happened was the 24th of July. But let's bring us back to April, when the IEA warned at that point the Iran war setting off the most severe oil supply shock in recorded history. Those are fairly extreme descriptions. Mm-hmm. In that context, is $100 per barrel of oil a large amount?
1: It's not that high relative to expectations if people had known that the war would be going on for 6 months. The reason crude oil prices are not higher is twofold. One, supply in the Middle East has not fallen as much as expected because of the usage of pipelines and the so-called dark ship crossings. And on the demand side, demand in Asia, in particular in China, has fallen more than expected. As a result, the deficit, basically oil demand minus global production, has been less deep than predicted at the start of the war. But to be clear, the market is still in the deficit. And if production from the Middle East doesn't recover, an ongoing deficit would mean further price increases.
0: So the adaptations you're talking about, both on supply and demand, if they can adapt in good time, even if this war is prolonged, that is less of an issue.
1: The adaptation has been helpful in limiting the upside to prices. Looking forward for Middle East supply to recover further, it's all about safety of shipping. And so if shipping attacks continue to intensify and broaden, I think it would be challenging for Middle East supply to recover
0: further. So there are absolute limits to adaptation.
1: I think it's a race between ongoing adaptation, which should support production on the one hand, but on the other hand, disruptions that seem to be broadening and intensifying, not only around the Strait of Hormuz, but also in the Red Sea, for instance.
0: Okay, we'll get to demand in a moment, but the drawing down of strategic reserves and stocks, when this started, so China and Japan, the world's largest and third largest, correct me if I'm wrong, in strategic reserves for oil, it was less of a concern for them. But even at that point, I remember people saying, you can draw down on very large reserves, but any reserve is finite.
1: Correct.
0: Are we looking at a level of reserves at this point, several months in, that we should be worried about?
1: So global total oil stocks have come down quite a lot, by about 4 to 5% or so. But the drawdowns in inventories have been much larger for government strategic reserves. And for instance, in the US, US Department of Energy estimates suggest that you're approaching operational minima, meaning it will be operationally challenging to draw further. So that suggests that this very helpful buffer that has limited the scarcity and limited the upside to prices is probably going to become less important moving forward. And so for oil prices to moderate or stabilize, you really need Middle East supply to recover.
0: Right. But even so, Goldman Sachs earlier this week revising upwards its median price for oil at the end of this year and the median price for next year. And of course, $120 possible mark. Should we see supplies or total output not improving out of the Gulf?
1: Yep.
0: In your own words, even though they were revised upwards, those were relatively modest revisions.
1: Yes.
0: For the reasons you just mentioned.
1: Yes, correct. Yeah. Primarily because of adaptation, both on the supply side and the demand side. But for our base case to realize, which is that prices do moderate, with Brent going from roughly 100 now to 85 by year end, that requires a rise, an improvement in Middle East exports. And the developments over the last few days suggest that that alternative scenario where Brent goes to over $120 per barrel, that the probability of that scenario is rising.
0: Now, realize you will not speculate geopolitically, but this revision was out Monday. Since then, we've had a further intensification
1: Correct.
0: And broadening of attacks.
1: Absolutely.
0: Is this significant beyond what you must have calculated when you first made that revision? Final question.
1: I think the base case and the upside scenario are still highly relevant. I think the developments over the last few days just increase the likelihood that we're closer to that upside $120 scenario rather than the base case. But the scenarios themselves are based on oil supply and demand fundamentals and still highly relevant.
0: So it's $4 million for $120 per barrel. That would be on the assumption that final, if you could just clarify that for us.
1: That's right. That's right. So if production from the Middle East remains 4 million barrels per day weaker next year compared to pre-war levels, our models would point to 120 Brent next year.
0: All right. Thanks for joining us in the studio. Mr. Dan Stryven, co-head of Global Commodities Research at Goldman Sachs. Thank you.
1: Thank you.
0: A record 6 initial public offerings opened for subscription in India on Wednesday. They're part of 12 main board IPOs expected to launch this week as investor appetite for new listings rebounds after the US-Iran war dampened sentiment. But there are questions over whether the market can absorb such a flurry of new share offerings. Rebecca Bunden filed this report for CNI from Mumbai.
2: It's an exceptionally busy week for India's IPO market. Among the companies that launched their initial public offerings on Wednesday were furniture rental platform Rentamojo, asset reconstruction company which buys bad loans from banks, and Manipal Payment and Identity Solutions. Engineering firm Steamhouse India and Kalamtara Engineering and construction company LCC Projects are the others that opened for subscription. Together, they're looking to raise almost $500 million. Analysts say the sheer number of IPOs launching together is a sign appetite for new listings has recovered. Earlier this year, tensions in the Middle East and market volatility weighed on investor sentiment, prompting some companies to delay their IPO plans. Market experts say confidence has been boosted by strong performances of some recent IPOs.
3: So when you see stuff like that happening to few IPOs, everybody who have a window at which SEBI approves saying that you have to finish your IPO in a specific period of time. So the timing is chosen on the basis of the success of the previous ones. And that's why you see a rush.
2: Singapore state investor Temasek saw three of its portfolio companies in India rise sharply last month above their offering price as they made their market debuts. Some $4 billion worth of IPOs are forecast to hit India's main board market this month, including the long-awaited listing of the National Stock Exchange. But experts warn there are still risks. Market volatility hasn't disappeared, tensions in the Middle East remain, and crude oil prices are another potential headwind for investors. And with so many companies tapping investors at once, there are questions over whether demand is strong enough to absorb them all, although domestic institutional investors are supporting the market.
3: Can it be absorbed very easily? Of course,

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8: From the untold stories of 9/11 to a chilling trail of murder and Asia's push beyond oil, uncover the powerful stories reshaping our world this September on CNA.
9: I thought I was going to die.
8: 25 years after 9/11, unravel the story of those trapped inside Windows on the World, the iconic restaurant on the top floors of the World Trade Center's North Tower.
10: People were in the building. We had to race to get them out.
8: Accused of poisoning the victims with cyanide, Death Loans traces the deadly trail behind one of Thailand's most shocking murder cases.
11: Everyone was confused. How could this woman be a killer?
8: Across South and Southeast Asia, communities are pioneering a life without oil, using solar, biogas, electric vehicles, and local alternatives to build a cleaner, more resilient future.
12: Part of the inspiration is really the rising fuel costs.
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18: Now, top stories. Oil prices surged past $100 a barrel, hitting levels not seen since July. Supply fears back in focus as escalating U.S.-Iran attacks put vital Gulf shipping routes under growing threat. Washington pressing South Korea to help secure the vital Strait of Hormuz. Protesters take to the streets of Seoul, rejecting any military deployment. Flights resume across the UK after technical failure brought air travel to a standstill, cancelling more than 1,000 flights. Hong Kong's first leader after its return to Chinese rule has died. Tung Chi Hwa was 89. His office says he passed away peacefully yesterday, surrounded by his family. Tributes have been pouring in for the former shipping tycoon who became a defining political figure in Hong Kong's early post-handover years. Chief Executive John Lee described Mr. Tung's contribution as visionary and exceptionally significant. China state news agency Xinhua called him an outstanding contributor to the one country, two systems policy, as well as a renowned patriot and close friend of the Communist Party. Mr. Tung led Hong Kong from 1997 until his resignation in 2005. He retained a strong influence on the city's affairs as an elder statesman before largely withdrawing from public view in recent years.

0: 是本人就任中华人民共和国。
1: Shipping tycoon Tung Chee Hwa was appointed as Hong Kong's first post-colonial leader on 1st July 1997 in what he called a momentous day, as the British handed over the reins to China after more than 150 years of colonial rule. It marked the birth of the Hong Kong Special Administrative Region, as well as under the Chinese governance of One Country, Two Systems. Prior to the handover, Mr. Tung worked closely with Beijing and British authorities and sat on various consultative committees. He also served as an unofficial EXCO member under the last British governor, Chris Patten, before edging out three other candidates in the city's first chief executive election. Though promising, Mr. Tung's first term kicked off with an uphill task. The Asian financial crisis drove up interest rates in Hong Kong to nearly 300% at one point in October 1997, which gravely impacted the city's economy. Mr. Tung and his new administration introduced a series of bold measures to successfully reverse the crisis. Soon after, the city experienced its first public health crisis after the handover, when the avian flu hit, killing six people. Despite the challenges, Mr. Tung was re-elected in 2002 after an uncontested election. But it wasn't a smooth ride. In 2003, he faced yet another public health crisis, the SARS outbreak, when hundreds lost their lives to the virus. His popularity started to wane after a series of controversies involving the public housing projects and the mandatory provident fund schemes. It plummeted further after he pushed to implement Article 23, the anti-subversion article in Hong Kong's basic law. It prompted thousands of protesters to take to the streets to call for greater democracy and for Mr. Tung's resignation. He was forced to shelve the bill, and it dealt a major blow to his leadership. He resigned in 2005, 2 years before his second term was up. At that time, Mr. Tung fended off speculation that he was pressured to step down over Beijing's unhappiness with his performance.
0: Age does creep up, and I'll be 68 years old in 3 months' time. And for someone who's been working 16, 18 hours a day, every day for a long, long time, my health has been deteriorating.
1: Upon his resignation, the central government appointed Mr. Tung as the vice chairman of the Chinese People's Political Consultative Conference, a position that is often reserved for past officials who have stepped down from their leadership roles. Recognizing the need to facilitate exchanges between US and China, Mr. Tung set up NGO China-United States Exchange Foundation in 2008. It hosts forums to foster a positive and peaceful relationship between both countries. In 2014, he founded a think tank, our Hong Kong Foundation, which advocates public policies. It is largely seen as an influential voice in political circles. Mr. Tung was honoured during the 70th anniversary of the founding of the People's Republic of China in 2019 for his outstanding contribution to safeguard the One Country, Two Systems governing principle. He is widely recognized as a trailblazer for advocating this principle to the West. Many current and past leaders paid tribute to his leadership and foresight in steering Hong Kong through the immediate turbulence of its post-handover years.
2: Tributes also pouring in for the founder of the People's Republic of China, Mao Zedong, 50 years after the leader's death. Supporters gathered in his hometown of Shaoshan in central Hunan province to pay their respects at a 10-metre bronze statue of the man. Last night, around 1,000 supporters gathered holding old portraits and copies of the Little Red Book. It's a collection of Mr. Mao's quotations first published in 1964 that came to be seen as guiding thought and practice during the Cultural Revolution from 1966 to 1976. Mao Zedong led the communist victory in the Civil War, and on the 1st of October 1949, he proclaimed the founding of the People's Republic from Tiananmen. For the next 27 years, he stood at the very center of power, playing a transformative role in China's political and social order. But it also brought some of the darkest chapters in China's modern history. The Great Leap Forward, a campaign to rapidly industrialize China and collectivized agriculture, ended in catastrophic famine. Then came the Cultural Revolution in the mid-1960s. Mao Zedong mobilized millions against those he saw as enemies of the revolution. Political persecution and violence swept the country. The decade-long upheaval came to an end after Mao Zedong died on the 9th of September 1976 at the age of 82. But his presence is hard to miss in China. His portrait still overlooks Tiananmen Square. His face remains on China's banknotes. And Mao Zedong thought remains part of the Communist Party's official ideology. Japan's main opposition centrist Reform Alliance says it will disband after completing its liquidation procedures. That decision coming less than 8 months after the forming of the party. The CRA's dissolution follows a failed plan to merge with the Constitutional Democratic Party of Japan and Komeito. All but one of the CRA's lawmakers in Japan's lower house will leave the party. The remaining lawmaker is given the task of settling its affairs. They're expected to form a unified parliamentary group in the lower house. CRA lawmakers who were previously with Komeito will return to their former party. Party leader Junya Ogawa says they will promote middle-of-the-road politics by forming a new party and reuniting with Komeito. The CRA suffered a major defeat in the House of Representatives election in February. Hundreds of Asian Games athletes and officials were briefly evacuated after record rain battered the Japanese city of Nagoya. But the mayor says the bad weather will not disrupt the event. Torrential rain flooding roads and seeping into several competition venues. Around 400 people, including athletes and staff, evacuated from accommodation. They were allowed to return about 2 hours later. Nagoya's mayor says the venues were not seriously affected and the games will go on as planned from the 19th of September to the 4th of October. But some events, though, will be starting on Thursday. Nagoya will provide emergency relief across the city after 41 people suffered minor injuries. Around 104 millimeters of rain fell in just 1 hour yesterday. That's a record for the area. Transport also badly hit, leaving people stranded overnight. More heavy rain is expected through Thursday, with warnings for floods and landslides. Indonesian rescuers are expanding the search for a missing speedboat carrying 8 people, including 5 journalists. The group was heading towards Anak Krakatau to report on its eruption. The 5 photojournalists on board were capturing images of the volcanic activity. The search began yesterday but was suspended hours later due to high waves and poor visibility. The missing speedboat lost contact shortly after leaving Carita as a coastal town in Bantan province. Their last known location was about 18.5 kilometers from shore. Anak Krakatau lies in the Sunda Strait between the islands of Java and Sumatra. The volcano has continued to erupt intermittently. Volcanic ash had forced several airports to close, affecting nearly 3,000 flights and around 341,000 passengers. Other stories we're tracking this evening: 5 people killed after a helicopter crashed in a remote airfield in Malaysia's Sarawak state. Authorities said the pilot and 4 medical staff were aboard the Flying Doctor Service helicopter. Haze from wildfires has complicated search efforts. It's unclear what caused this crash. Flying doctor teams travel by helicopter or small aircraft to provide medical assistance to indigenous communities in dense jungles and difficult terrain. Police in Malaysia have arrested 8 suspects in relation to more than a dozen car break-ins across Johor. It includes 4 Singapore-registered vehicles which were broken into in Desaru. That's a popular resort area. Police say the suspects targeted cars parked in open areas or along quiet roads, smashing windows and stealing valuables, including laptops and cash. Police also confiscated vehicles, electronic devices and more than 10,000 ringgit in cash during an operation earlier this week. And still ahead on this bulletin, a major leap for India's space ambitions as it prepares to send astronauts into orbit on its own. Plus, OpenAI claims a breakthrough on one of mathematics' toughest problems that no human has ever cracked.

0: On this episode of Singapore Hour, tangy sweet tomato sauce, generous toppings of cheese. 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

0: Well, in business, Chinese businesses from beauty salons and restaurants to automotive services are increasingly making their mark across Malaysia. Their competitive prices, long operating hours and digital-first business models are winning consumers. But their rapid expansion also raising concerns among local businesses. CNA senior correspondent Melissa Goh with this report.
1: On the outskirts of Malaysia's capital, Kuala Lumpur, lies the bustling integrated commercial township of Sunwave Velocity. Now, beneath its skyscrapers is Nanjing Street, home to a vibrant mix of Chinese restaurants, supermarkets and lifestyle stores.
2: Now, shop fronts, eateries and signboards are all in Mandarin. Now, many of the businesses are operated by Chinese nationals, while a significant number of shoppers and diners also come from various parts of China.
1: Guangdong native Jason Lee opened his first hair salon in Malaysia earlier this year to escape what he called cutthroat competition in China's hair salon industry.
3: 很卷，就是说中国的话，你就是说你走出哪里的话，面对面也有一个理发店，还有这边的客人的需求的话，还是要我们中国理发师去给他们弄的话，可能更完美一点。His
1: salon is offering haircut and hair wash for under $10, while a perm and hair treatment costs about $30.
2: Now I decided to give it a go. Now the washing basin is built inside a massage chair. So you can enjoy a massage while waiting for your hair washed.
1: All the products are imported from China. The staff are mostly foreigners. While hair salons in Malaysia typically close by 8 p.m., his business stays open till midnight, and plans are underway to open more outlets in Malaysia. The local hairdressing industry is crying foul. The increasing number of foreign operators is undercutting the market.
4: 中国人的工作的态度是非常积极、很快速，而且他们是好像不需要休息的，他们可以工作，甚至乎可以工作18个小时。就算他开一个餐厅也好，他开一个美发院也好，他开一个美容院也好，他的价钱都是丢烂的，他不是跟着市场的价钱的。To
1: protect the local industry, she wants the government to further increase the financial entry barriers for foreign operators. A social impact assessment is now required if they want to expand. Across the Klang Valley, Chinese automotive service chain Tuhu is changing the way many motorists repair and maintain their vehicles. Since the entry 3 years ago, Tuhu Car Care now has over 13 outlets in Malaysia. Through the app, customers can compare prices and book services online. Tuhu was able to leverage on its huge supply chain back home to offer attractive prices. The move has left many players in Malaysia's automotive service industry scrambling to respond.
5: Now, what Tuhu does, which I really admire, is being able to simplify the whole process, the booking process, the car registration process. Yeah, but we have no good answers for it right now. We're just trying to learn what they're trying to do and trying to adapt on a daily basis.
1: The scope and scale of foreign operators entering Malaysian market in record speed has become a major concern for many small and medium-scale enterprises.
5: It all started off with maybe the hot pot that seemed harmless at one point, but now they are everywhere in every sector. We are not against legitimate foreign operator in the Malaysia. What we want is really that they adhere to the local rules, include some of our local players into their supply chain and ecosystem.
1: Setting stricter minimum requirements for local hiring and locally sourced components would be a good start, he said. But ultimately, Malaysian businesses must catch up and learn from foreign operators in order to compete in the long run. Melissa Goh, CNA, Kuala Lumpur.
0: You can watch more on Seeking a Future in Malaysia on CNA Correspondent this week at 9:30 p.m. Singapore, Hong Kong time, or anytime on cna.asia or YouTube. France eyeing stronger international space cooperation and security as it hosts a two-day space summit in Paris. Delegations and experts from 120 countries are expected at this forum. Several major U.S. space companies are not in attendance, including SpaceX and Blue Origin. The draw is coming amidst growing competition with Washington over proposed EU Space Act satellite access and launch contracts. European officials seeking greater autonomy in space development and eyeing partnerships with several Asian countries. Well, we're joined by Ross Cullen. He's covering this story for CNA Live from Paris. Ross, looking at the Asian representation at this summit, reflecting strong interest in taking a stake in this sector.
3: Yes, certainly. Yeah, there is strong interest from the Asian side, Wei Su. But potential problems over a credibility deficit in terms of the European attendees. The summit here in Paris is being co-chaired by Friedrich Merz, who's decided not to come due to a scheduling issue. Italy is one of the key players in the European Space Agency and the European space industry. Giorgia Meloni, the Prime Minister, decided not to attend the summit either. Blue Origin, Jeff Bezos's company not coming. SpaceX, Elon Musk's space sector giant, decided not to come as well. But there are delegates from more than 120 countries who have decided to attend the two-day International Space Summit here in Paris, including Asian nations. We know there's representation coming from India, from South Korea, and also notably from Vietnam. The President To Lam is here in France at the moment for an official visit. He'll be taking part in the Space Summit, but he will also have the chance for bilateral talks about the Paris-Hanoi relationship. He'll be holding one-on-one discussions with Emmanuel Macron. Wei Su?
0: Oh, thanks. Ross Cullen there for CNA, speaking to us from Paris. Meanwhile, at India's Bengaluru Space Expo, companies are looking at opportunities around the country's expanding space ambitions. This as India prepares to develop the capability to independently send astronauts into orbit. CNA's Priyata Prajabasi with this report.
6: Only three countries have independently launched people into orbit using their own rockets and spacecraft. India wants to become the fourth. Here at the Bengaluru Space Expo, the immediate focus is Gaganyaan, India's program to send astronauts into orbit on an Indian rocket and bring them safely back to Earth. The first uncrewed Gaganyaan mission is targeted for the final quarter of this year, and the first crewed mission by 2027. Some of the astronauts selected for the Gaganyaan mission were at the expo. Two of them told CNA the move from satellite missions to human space flight requires a very different approach.
7: When you start pursuing the human space missions as compared to doing scientific missions or satellite missions, it's not a change in degree, I would say. It's a change in kind of what kind of missions we are pursuing. The question that the designer asks in such missions is not if my system will fail or not, but the question changes to what would you do when the system fails.
8: The only thing that we have been doing so far has been to launch satellites from in our space program. This time when we launch human beings, along with the equipment, the protocols, the procedures, the training equipment also has to be perfected.
6: India has already gained some experience through international cooperation. Group Captain Shukla became the first Indian to visit the International Space Station last year, serving as pilot on the commercial Axiom-4 mission. Gaganyaan itself also involves cooperation with international partners, including support on astronaut training, communications and recovery. Other space-faring nations are looking at where they could work more closely with India.
9: Chandrayaan 3 mission was so impressive. It was groundbreaking. I don't think we should underestimate how important that was. You broke the mold. And these type of missions, your heritage, your skills, without ties, I think, provide us with some really exciting and promising future collaboration together.
6: Lunar exploration is another major focus of India's space program. Chandrayaan 4, currently targeted for 2027, is designed to collect samples from the moon and return them to Earth. Foreign companies, including from Japan, are also looking at opportunities linked to India's growing lunar ambitions.
10: There are so many possibilities to conduct technological demonstration and acquire the track records and flight heritage related to the moon. And we believe that our company iSpace may support for such companies to accelerate conducting such a demonstration.
6: Beyond individual missions, India has laid out a longer-term roadmap for its space program. India's ambitions go well beyond its first crewed flight. It wants to launch the first module of its own space station by 2028 and land an Indian astronaut on the moon by 2040. But those long-term ambitions depend first on mastering human space flight, safely sending astronauts into orbit on India's own launch system, and bringing them back to Earth. Priyata Brajbasi, CNA, Bengaluru.
0: A $1 million mathematics problem may just have been cracked with a little high-tech help. OpenAI says its artificial intelligence solved the Navier-Stokes problem, one of the great unsolved mysteries of mathematics. And it managed that in less than 4 days. The Navier-Stokes equations describe how fluids and gases move. The big question is whether those equations always hold up or whether under certain conditions they can break down. OpenAI says its proof has found just such a scenario, what mathematicians call a singularity. The announcement has already stirred controversy. Just a day earlier, New York University professor Tristan Buckmaster said he had been exploring similar research with rival Anthropic. OpenAI, which develops ChatGPT, acknowledges it stepped up its focus on this problem after learning that other mathematicians were pursuing similar work. But the company insists that it had no access to any of that work before it was publicly released. That's Asia Tonight. Headlines anytime at cna.asia, plus we're on Facebook and YouTube. Good night.

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9: ตอนแรกมีคดีแค่1 2 3มันกลายเป็น8เป็น10แต่ผมคิดว่า30กว่าคน
10: Authorities have arrested who they believe is the most prolific serial killer in the nation's history.
11: How could this woman be a killer?
9: พอยืมเงินในวงแชร์ก็ไม่มีตังค์ใช้คืนในเมื่อไม่มีเงินใช้นี่จะทำยังไง
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9: เห็นว่ามันจะเป็นเซอร์เคิลอย่างนี้เลยคนไหนที่จะต้องทวงเงินเขาคนนั้นจะต้องตาย
8: Watch Death Loans Thailand's Cyanide Murders on demand at cna.asia
13: He left finance for AI and took a big pay cut. Did that career switch pay off?He needs flexibility to work, but can he earn enough on his own terms? And how does a family of seven stretch an average household income? Andrew was a chief financial officer worried about losing his job to AI. So the 47-year-old decided to become an AI engineer, teaching himself programming and how AI works.That meant starting from scratch and taking a pay cut of more than 60%. 3 years and several pay rises later, he still earns around 20% less than he did in finance. So, was the investment worth it?
14: I actually thought that it could possibly happen, right? We could actually lose our job, that AI could actually replace us, right, in one way or another.
13: Andrew's concerns began while overseeing an AI forecasting project in his finance job. Seeing what it could already automate convinced him he needed to understand the technology himself.
14: If AI, or rather automation, can replace that part, right, you might be seen like, okay, you are just a very expensive judgment reviewer or whatsoever, right?
13: Andrew started teaching himself Python, JavaScript and basic HTML, as well as how basic AI algorithms work. He then joined an apprenticeship program, learning how to build, deploy and maintain AI applications.Today, he helps companies identify problems AI can solve and then builds the AI solutions.
14: My biggest motivation is that I want to build something that I can actually own it and proudly claim that this is something that I built and actually helped me in my work or even in my personal life. So this is something that I'm very clear at the start that when I jump in, I actually want to learn how to build.
13: But Andrew made his switch before ChatGPT made coding and building simple AI applications much more accessible. Back then, learning to build meant going much deeper into the technology.
14: You can't build an application over the weekend, but right now you could, right? And anyone can. There's more options.
13: Acquiring those skills came at a steep price, but...He could afford the switch because he'd spent years building a substantial financial buffer.
14: For me, I am actually more comfortable for something that it's actually 48 to 60 months kind of buffer.
13: just 4 to 5 years of expenses. Enough, Andrew says, to protect his family's lifestyle and give himself time if the switch didn't work out.
14: I actually keep all my connections still open. I still pay my ACCA subscriptions, still clock my CPT hours. If ever that I think that this path doesn't work for me, I could actually jump back.
13: 3 years on, Andrew is still earning less than he did in finance. But he says the return hasn't just been financial.
14: The return is not immediate, as to say, because the pay cut is still very real at this moment. But just that, of course, I gain different skill sets along the way, because I'm able to build my own stuff in using AI. And also, the more importantly is that I know where AI might not work well, as well as compared to a normal person who actually use AI to do their daily work.
13: Those skills have given him access to companies and business problems he wouldn't otherwise encounter.
14: For example, speaking engagement, getting to know how company actually, getting to the inner working of the companies, right? How they're actually doing, how they're actually processing the data to even to the aspect of their procedures, their SOPs. Previously, I'm the one who actually review and actually a commission and actually sit for budget to build stuff, right? Right now, I can actually build it myself as and when I need it.
13: One example is this company valuation tool.
14: This is a very simple application that I built. First thing first is based on the financials and the company information to project how much the company roughly worth as well. And also, it also serves as a second layer of a cash flow projections for the company as well, because these are all actually kind of like operating cash flow altogether. Last time is about, I think, prudently I would say about 2 days. Right now, I think the timer over here is about close to 3 minutes.
13: Andrew estimates the tool cuts about 2 days of work to around 3 minutes. But speed isn't the same as accuracy. Andrew still relies on his finance experience to decide whether the results make sense.
14: You probably need a hybrid of that domain knowledge plus where AI could go wrong in order to build this app.
13: And that raises a question for younger workers deciding what skills are worth investing in. Do you need deep AI skills, or is it more valuable to get better at thinking and solving problems? In a MoneyMind survey, young workers in Singapore put critical thinking ahead of AI skills.
14: Yes, model gets better from week to week or even day to day, right? I guess human judgment or critical thinking process become more important in today's context.
15: AI literacy is fast becoming table stakes skills, right? Very much like Excel or PowerPoint decades ago. And when you're in a room where everyone have access to the same tools, having access to these tools and knowing how to use these tools stop becoming a differentiator.
13: If AI becomes a basic workplace skill, Andrew believes the differentiator is what you bring to it.
14: It's actually being very good at your job and knowing how to use AI to actually help you to enhance your workflow. That is more important than being good at how to use AI, because you probably need, because when you know your job, right, you know where is the shortcoming, where is the shortfall.
15: But if it's just a reaction to hype, right, especially for the established professionals, I would caution against that, and I would say maybe take a step back and also evaluate, because the career capital that you have accumulated over the years also has value to it, right? Be it your reputation or the network that you've built or the domain expertise that you've already gained or the experience under your belt, all of this have real economic value as well.
13: Switching careers can also mean giving up career capital you've already built. And before investing in new skills, there's another question.
15: I think it's important to differentiate between acquiring AI skills and also using those AI skills to do something that people are willing to pay for.
13: Andrew says his career switch was worth it.
14: I think, at least from my context, from my scenario, I think it's definitely worth it. I don't regret making the decision, for sure.
13: But today, workers may not need to make the same costly decision.
14: In today's context, they will not need to know exactly how to code, right, to a certain extent. But they will need to know their process and what they want to build and what is the outcome they want to achieve at the end of the day.
15: But to really future-proof isn't to switch career and become an AI engineer. I think the best way to future-proof your career is a combination of skills, right? You already have deep domain expertise that you've accumulated over the last however long you've worked in that specialized field. On top of that, if you can layer and apply AI skills well and to deploy AI to solve good problems within your field itself, I think that's the best bet in terms of future-proofing.
13: Coming up, when a regular job is difficult, can working for yourself pay the bills?
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8: From the untold stories of 9/11 to a chilling trail of murder and Asia's push beyond oil, uncover the powerful stories reshaping our world this September on CNA.
24: I thought I was going to die.
8: 25 years after 9/11, unravel the story of those trapped inside Windows on the World, the iconic restaurant on the top floors of the World Trade Center's North Tower.
25: People were in the building. We had to race to get them out.
8: Accused of poisoning the victims with cyanide, Death Loans traces the deadly trail behind one of Thailand's most shocking murder cases.
11: Everyone was confused. How could this woman be a killer?
8: Across South and Southeast Asia, communities are pioneering a life without oil, using solar, biogas, electric vehicles, and local alternatives to build a cleaner, more resilient future.
26: Part of the inspiration is really the rising fuel costs.
8: This September on CNA. 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CNA 938, news you can trust.
13: Daniel needs around 2,000 ringgit, or just under $500 a month to live. His biscuit and snack business covers only 30 to 50% of that. Yet, the 35-year-old chose this over a regular job. Daniel has cerebral palsy. He has one functional arm and leg. For him, flexible work isn't just a perk, it's a necessity.
11: Yes,
0: because I cannot sit down on the wheelchair like more than 12 hours. Every 5 minutes I need to lie down and relax, and only I continue what I'm supposed to do.
13: Daniel previously worked in administration, in reception and telemarketing. But conventional employment was difficult.
0: Why I decided to leave the job is because first, there's no disabled toilet. Even so, if they have, it looks like storeroom. So when you open the door, you will see like brooms, mops and everything.
13: Daniel quit his job during the pandemic. He decided to find another way to earn, one that gave him more control over when and how he worked.
0: Instead of seeing the four walls in the house, so I decided to earn my own money by selling cookies.
13: He chose something he could physically manage.
0: Myself, I love cookies. Other food I cannot handle because it's very hard. Yeah, so I can handle what I can handle.
13: Daniel doesn't bake the snacks himself. He buys them from suppliers, then repackages and sells them under his own brand, mainly online. Customers place their orders directly with him, and he uses delivery services to send the snacks to them. It's largely a one-man operation with occasional help from a friend. And instead of fixed working hours, Daniel works according to what his body can manage.
0: I just go until I'm tired. This is the kitchen garden. So this is how it looks like. So sometimes you see it will drop because my hand, I can't control. So yeah. So of course the cookies is dropped, I won't put back inside. I will throw it away. So this is how I put the sticker. I get it from my friend who do printing. So he can design the sticker and he charged me very cheap.
13: With only one functional arm, everything takes more time. Daniel says he can only pack up to 10 bottles a day. Sometimes customers don't understand why.
0: I do packing very slow and takes time. So customers will call me names like scammer, like why are you so slow? Why is it taking so long?
13: Control over his time comes with a financial trade-off. Daniel's earnings fluctuate. His expenses don't. He gets around 30 orders in an average month. Some months, that can fall to as few as 5. His biscuit sales cover around 30 to 50% of the 2,000 ringgit he needs each month. To supplement his income, Daniel also relies on government assistance, donations from well-wishers, and occasional speaking engagements. Daniel says there is often little left over for savings. But his costs don't fall when business is slow. Rent alone is 550 ringgit each month for the apartment he lives alone in. His second biggest expense is food. There are also new stocks of biscuits and snacks to pay for. Daniel says he is an understanding landlord who allows him to pay late on occasion. But when money is tight, Daniel cuts his daily spending first.
0: My income not enough for the day, I will cut on my food. I mean, I will cut from rice to bread.
13: Development experts Ambika Sangaran says for people with an unpredictable income, financial safety nets become especially important.
1: Savings is number one. And then definitely tapping into all the other different government schemes out there. And I think it's also important to plan about retirement.
13: 5 years after starting his business, Daniel is trying to make his income more reliable. After relying mainly on online sales, he's now looking for more customers offline. On weekends, he packs up his stock and sells snacks at car boot community events. Increasingly, he is also getting invited to offices, universities, and other events to sell his snacks. Each gives him another opportunity to earn. Even so, Daniel still doesn't earn enough from biscuits and snacks to cover all his expenses. For him, the business offers something a conventional job couldn't. A way to earn on terms his body can sustain.
1: The moment you earn your own income, you have a say on what happens to you, right? So that gives dignity, respect, and independence. You make your own choices, not the choices of your family or caretakers or anybody else, right? So that's what income gives. Then you'll be able to fulfill, because of independence, you can choose how you want to live your life.
0: To me, it's a very big achievement that to be able to build up my own brand, because it's not easy, you know. It uses my sweat and tears. I can eat, I can buy clothes, I can buy whatever things I need to use. So there's no free lunch in this world. Again, nobody will help you if you don't help yourself.
13: Seven people, around the average household income. How does this family make every dollar stretch?
2: Foreign businesses are expanding their presence in the heart of Kuala Lumpur. But as competition for prime locations heats up, local businesses are feeling the squeeze from rising rents. On your next Asia First, we examine how Malaysia's business landscape is changing.
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0: Kuo has 5 children to feed. She and her husband bring in about 100,000 New Taiwan dollars a month. That's around the average household income in Taiwan. But Daisy is stretching it across a family of 7. With a big household, food is one of the biggest everyday expenses. Daisy tries to keep the family's monthly food bill under 20,000 New Taiwan dollars. That works out to about $3 per person per day.
1: 就是因為基本上就是如果你要供應那麼多家那麼多口子吃飯,你就是要嘛就是你要賺很多錢,要不然你就要吃得很少,但是這兩個我們都不想要。太黃,整個黃的根就不一樣。So,
0: 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She goes directly to suppliers and takes surplus produce redistributed through a local organization.
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0: And her grocery buying has become another source of income. She started referring friends to suppliers she'd been buying from for years. In return, she gets discounts, free products, or commissions. The group buying work brings in about 10,000 New Taiwan dollars a month. The savings continue around the home. The family keeps the aircon between 26 and 28 degrees. Clothes are often second-hand, so is much of the furniture.
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0: But it's not just about buying cheap. Daisy paid around $950 for this branded food processor, secondhand. It already worn out 6 blenders making baby food.
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0: 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But some enrichment classes cost them nothing.

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1: Money management lessons start young in this household. The children don't get a regular allowance. They earn their spending money.
2: So,
1: and because it's their own money, Daisy says they think harder before spending it.
2: 那对于他们自己赚来的钱，他们会很有感觉。
1: Daisy's system isn't about spending as little as possible. It's about spending very little on what the family doesn't value, so they can keep spending on what they prioritize.
2: So they can keep spending on what they prioritize.

0: This program is available on demand for free on MeWatch.
1: AI made it cheaper for her to build an app. But what's the cost of going without a salary? When your best-known dish barely makes money, this Gen Z is finding new ways to earn. Plus, couples pay them to film weddings on their phones. Can that really be a full-time job? On Money Mind, Wednesday on CNA.

0: For decades, Malaysia has attracted people seeking safety, opportunity, and a better life. While refugees have fled conflict and persecution, a growing number of foreign entrepreneurs are arriving in search of new business opportunities. Their presence is reshaping the economy, creating jobs and investment while intensifying competition for local businesses.
1: Now, CNA correspondent examines their growing impact on Malaysia and the debate over how the country should respond.
0: On the outskirts of Malaysia's capital, Kuala Lumpur, lies the bustling integrated commercial township of Sunway Velocity. Beneath its skyscrapers, modern condominiums and sleek office towers is Nanjing Street, home to a vibrant mix of Chinese restaurants, supermarkets and lifestyle stores. Now, shop fronts, eateries and signboards are all in Mandarin. Now, many of the businesses are operated by Chinese nationals, while a significant number of shoppers and diners also come from various parts of China. For Guangdong native Jason Lee, it's a home away from home. The 36-year-old hairstylist and his business partners opened their first hair salon in Malaysia a few months ago. Jason said he moved to Malaysia, where many speak Mandarin and consumers are willing to spend to escape the cutthroat competition in China's hair salon industry.
2: 很卷，就是说中国的话，

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1: As part of its opening promotion, the salon is offering a haircut and hair wash for under $10, while a perm and hair treatment costs about $30.
2: Now I decided to give it a go. Now the washing basin is built inside a massage chair, so you can enjoy a massage while waiting for your hair washed.
1: Shampooing is done at the wash basin using products imported mostly from mainland China. Jason said all the hair salon staff are foreign nationals. While most hair salons in Malaysia typically close by 8 p.m, his salon stays open until the wee hours in the morning. Jason said plans are already on the way to open more outlets across Kuala Lumpur and other major cities. Many in Malaysia's hairdressing industry are crying foul over the headline-grabbing promotions offered by foreign operators, saying that they are undercutting the market. Those concerns were echoed by Anne Wang, president of the local hairdressing association.
3: 中国人的一个工作的态度是非常积极、很快速，而且他们是好像不需要休息的，他们可以工作，甚至乎可以工作18个小时。就算他开一个餐厅也好，他开一个美发院也好，他开一个美容院也好，他的价钱都是丢烂的，他不是跟着市场的价钱的，因为他转换去人民币是多的嘛。是如果他们丢烂那个价钱，整个市场就是很烂了吗？过后了，我们马来西亚的人怎么去生存呢？
1: Across the Klang Valley, Chinese automotive service chain Tuhu is rapidly expanding. Since entering the Malaysian market in 2024, Tuhu Car Care has grown to more than 13 outlets across Kuala Lumpur and the surrounding areas. Malaysia is one of the highest rates of car ownership in Asia. More than 90% of households own at least one car. The arrival of Tuhu is changing the way many motorists repair and maintain their vehicles. Through the Tuhu Car Care app, customers can compare prices and book servicing appointments online. Everything is done transparently with standardized pricing for a full range of services on a single platform, from repairs and tire replacements to routine maintenance. Tuhu, which started in China as a tire retailer, is able to leverage its vast supply chain and economies of scales to offer higher competitive prices in Malaysia. The move has left many players in Malaysia's automotive services industry scrambling to respond.
4: Now, what Tuhu does, which I really admire, is being able to simplify the whole process, the booking process, the car registration process. Yeah, when you go to the store, the tires are there, the engine oil is there. Yeah, they tell you when your next service is. So this part, I think, it's very well done. We're just trying to learn what they're trying to do and trying to adapt on a daily basis.
1: Amid the rising cost of living and prolonged geopolitical uncertainty, consumers are becoming more prudent with their spending.
5: Sekarang ni kita kena cari yang murah lah. Sebab ekonomi pun tak menentu kan, barang naik, minyak naik, so kena cari yang padan dengan kita lah, berpatut dengan kita.
1: While Lim Tire may be able to roll with punches, he said an industry shake-up is inevitable if more foreign players enter the market. Meanwhile, the head of the Small and Medium Enterprises Association of Malaysia warned that the pace and scale of foreign operators entering the Malaysian market is a cause for concern.
6: It all started off with maybe the hot pot that seemed harmless at one point, but now they are everywhere in every sector. We see them in retail sectors, we see them even repairing cars, We see them in food and beverage. We see them in personal services, including barbers, beauty services, photography. We see them in renovation services. We are not against legitimate foreign operator into Malaysia. What we want is really that they adhere to the local rules, include some of our local players into their supply chain and ecosystem.
1: Setting stricter minimum requirements for local hiring and locally sourced components would be a good start, he said. Even so, many foreign operators are still able to bring in workers from their home countries and import products from overseas.
6: So we're talking about everything from menu to food ingredient to even renovation parts, furniture, even the POS systems are brought in almost entirely from these foreign countries. You're not creating jobs for the local. In fact, you're competing with them. I think, to be fair, our own players need to basically catch up. We are quite far behind when it comes to how we operate our business, our systems, and also our processes and our supply chain. I think that's something that we need to learn from some of these foreign operators.
1: As foreign investment continues to reshape parts of Malaysia's economy, industry groups are urging the government to review its business entry rules. And that includes lowering the retail space threshold for mandatory social impact assessments. They say the move would help protect local small and medium-sized enterprises from being squeezed out by foreign competition. Next, CNA correspondent explores the lives of Malaysia's Korean community and the impact they are having on the country.
7: Give me your handphone. Give me your handphone. Come.
8: 他有 seizure 一天100多次。
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20: 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How could this woman be a killer?
17: Across South and Southeast Asia, communities are pioneering a life without oil, using solar, biogas, electric vehicles, and local alternatives to build a cleaner, more resilient future.
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0: Foreign communities have long been part of Malaysia's social fabric. On the northwestern edge of Kuala Lumpur lies the upscale neighborhood of Solaris Monkera. Home to a large Korean expatriate community, the area is often referred to as Little Korea. It's lined with hundreds of Korean-owned businesses, from restaurants and premium grocery stores to beauty clinic and hair salons.
1: Now, before the COVID-19 pandemic, more than 25,000 Koreans were living in Malaysia. Most of them from the business community and their family. Now, others were students who came to Malaysia to learn English or pursue further studies.
0: Since the COVID-19 pandemic, that number has fallen to about 15,000, although it's been gradually recovering. According to Han Yong-jae, commercial attaché at the Embassy of the Republic of Korea in Malaysia, the country's appeal to foreign businesses lies in its strategic position as a gateway to the ASEAN market. He said Malaysia's strong consumer market and close cultural ties within Asia has made it an attractive destination for Korean companies looking to expand across the region.
2: The Malaysian people enjoy K-drama and K-pop. So familiarity can attract Korean people to Malaysia. And Korean companies wanted to introduce their products to Malaysia, such as halal food, halal cosmetic, and fashion brand. Malaysia is the leading ASEAN country. So Korean companies believe that if they succeed in Malaysia, then they can also succeed in other ASEAN countries.
0: For years, the influx of foreign residents into areas such as Solaris Monkera and Hat Tamas has fueled demand, reshaping the local property and rental market. In Solaris, the spending power of residents has intensified competition for rental properties. Malaysian business owner Ken Wong has operated his hair salon here for the past 15 years. More recently, demand for these properties has continued to grow as a new wave of affluent foreign professionals and businesses, including those from China, has further boosted the area's appeal.
3: 可能他们中国人又会，哦，你要我10,000啊，我就给15,000哦，可能我要我就是要下这个地方。
0: While landlords in high-demand neighborhoods are reaping the rewards, the Small and Medium Enterprises Association of Malaysia warns that although an influx of foreign tenants may drive up rents in the short term, it could distort the market over the longer term.
4: For the landlords, why not be willing to pay more? Prefer you to local players. And that has happened with an unrealistic expectation from a landlord as to how much a local SME would have to pay. So again, pushing up the price of real estate unnecessarily.
0: But some argue that growing competition in the capital could encourage businesses to expand beyond Kuala Lumpur, spreading investment and creating new growth opportunities in other states.
2: Korean companies in Malaysia try to find some alternative location and alternative area to maintain its cost effectiveness or cost competitiveness. So this is also opportunity for Malaysia. So because Malaysia can develop other area, there are a lot of advantageous location in Malaysia, such as Selangor, Pahang, Pora. I think a lot of foreign countries, and including Korean companies, can make an investment and operate their business in these areas.
0: Although Malaysians are no strangers to living alongside foreign communities, not every newcomer has been welcomed in the same way. Next, we turn to the Rohingya refugees in Malaysia, whose experience paints a very different picture.
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0: 35-year-old ethnic Rohingya refugee Aman Hussein fled Myanmar's Rakhine state nearly two decades ago. His story is similar to that of tens of thousands of Myanmar refugees and asylum seekers. Boarding a rickety boat, embarking on a perilous journey across the Andaman Sea, searching for a better life in Malaysia. But making a living has not been easy. Aman is a UNHCR registered refugee who lives on the outskirts of Kuala Lumpur. He says he rarely earns enough to feed his family. Even keeping a roof over their heads is sometimes a struggle.
1: It has been not easy. Actually, as a refugee here in Malaysia, I have no legal work, low work permit, so I couldn't get regular work. So sometimes I have to go to temporary job, such as construction work, cleaning, and shifting home per day. Sometimes 80 ringgit, sometimes 60 ringgit, sometimes 50. It's not fixed rate.
0: Many times he said he never received the full payment. When Aman learned that the Malaysian government planned to introduce its own refugee registration and documentation system to help refugees secure employment, he was thrilled.
1: Good news for me. Or not only for me, as like as me, or for every refugee, it will be a great news. As a refugee, I can't choose the job. Whatever the government want to keep us as a regular work, and in any sector, I may manage myself to do it.
0: According to the UNHCR, Malaysia is home to more than 210,000 registered refugees and asylum seekers. More than 90% are from Myanmar, the majority of them ethnic Rohingyas like Aman. Although Malaysia has hosted refugees for decades, it's not a signatory to the 1951 UN Refugee Convention or its 1967 Protocol. Hence, it's not legally obligated under those treaties to provide refugees with housing, healthcare, education, or other protections. Refugees are not allowed to work legally in Malaysia. Some authorities regard them as undocumented migrants. As a result, many have faced harassment, exploitation, and detention.
2: Seeking asylum is a fundamental right internationally recognized. Seeking asylum does not make you illegal if you are seeking it genuinely. So for as long as it's not set in law or in regulations that are publicly available, there is a risk that people continue to be exploited because they fall through the cracks.
0: Behind the walls of a high-security immigration detention depot in Bido Perak, immigration officers were conducting interviews to determine the status of detainees.
3: Now, since early this year, the government has rolled out its own registration systems for refugees and asylum seekers in the country. Now, the aim is to collect all their biometrics and personal data and store them in a centralized database. Now, the government believes that a new system will better regulate the big refugee community in the country and enhance their welfare.
0: This includes matching confirmed refugees aged between 20 and 40 with employers facing labour shortages in the manufacturing, construction, plantation and services sectors. Malaysia's Home Minister Saifuddin Nasution, who inspected the pilot project, said the government plans to roll out similar initiatives nationwide. But he was quick to stress that this is by no means a pathway to permanent residency or citizenship.
4: As much as we try to help them, but at the same time, we couldn't compromise the element of security. So we have to balance, you know, between the humanitarians and the securities. So these are the main consideration.
0: He said employers must comply with labor laws, including paying the minimum monthly wage of about $430 and providing refugees with proper housing. For employers, those requirements are not a major concern, as they would otherwise have to spend significantly more to recruit foreign workers from overseas.
5: Now, yeah, I just invited a look at the program. I think we had to wait for a lot of things to be straightened out, you know. Of course, very important is legally done.
0: Malaysia has long relied on foreign workers from Bangladesh, Nepal and neighbouring Indonesia to fill labour shortages. But critics say that this heavy reliance on low-cost foreign labour has kept wages low and reduced incentives for businesses to invest in automation and workforce upskilling. Foreign workers currently make up about 15% of Malaysia's workforce. The government aims to reduce that dependence to 10% by 2030.
6: We want to stop bringing more migrant workers to Malaysia, and therefore we are employing refugees to work for a period of 2-3 years before they go to a third country. I think people can accept it. And when you give them jobs, they have salaries. The salary, they will buy local goods and services, which is good for the mission economy. And they're not repatriating. No repatriation of money. Migrant workers will send the money back, but refugees don't. There's just nowhere to send.
0: The UNHCR has welcomed the proposal as a pragmatic solution, saying it's becoming increasingly difficult to resettle refugees in third countries.
2: It's a win-win proposition to clarify the situation, avoid ambiguity, regulate, ensure refugees are able to contribute to Malaysia during the time that they are here. I think all of this ends up being to the benefit not just of the Malaysian government, but Malaysians.
0: But not all Malaysians share that view. Many want authorities to tighten enforcement and crack down on illegal settlements, which they say have encroached on the neighbourhoods.
3: Now, for decades, the Myanmar community, mostly Rohingyas, have been left to fend for themselves, living in illegal housing like this, doing odd jobs to support their families. Still, they receive pushback from the community, who see them as threats.
7: Degil.
8: Ya ke? Tak mau kerja. Oh, macam mana?
7: Depan balai polis pun dia bawa itu zinc penuh jalan. Boleh tengok.
0: Authorities have stepped up operations to crack down on undocumented migrants, including conducting midnight raids. Some believe that they should be deported immediately.
6: Yeah, but deport them where? There's not many places you can deport them, you know.
0: Amid rising xenophobic sentiment and growing concerns over the rising cost of living, the Malaysian government has urged the international community to accelerate refugee resettlement programs while tightening border controls to prevent new arrivals.

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1: This border is getting busier. Vietnam wants a bigger slice of China's durian market.
2: I'm trying to look for Vietnamese durian, but it's quite difficult to find.
3: Vietnamese growers are stepping up the competition.
4: But it's a soft, crunchy texture to it.
3: But it's not just fruit on the move. People, cultures, and opportunities are flowing both ways too. Who will reap the rewards? Wednesday on CNA.

0: This is Singapore Tonight.
1: Good evening, I'm Angela Lim. In tonight's top stories, lawmakers raise a motion in Parliament for Singapore to strengthen food resilience. One member called for a more coordinated food import policy and to think of food security as part of defence strategy. Among suggestions to build food resilience, members of Parliament are calling for more support for food charities to help reduce food waste and also more resources for local farms to increase production. Gaming platforms and AI chatbots could come under Singapore's online safety rules as MPs push for stronger protection for young people online. And more than 600 SIA passengers affected by UK air traffic disruptions, with flights diverted and cancelled at Heathrow. Plus, the ministerial pay review may narrow the gap with the private sector. But is it lowering the financial hurdle enough to attract the next generation of political leaders? Experts weigh in on what else could motivate capable Singaporeans to enter politics.

0: Singapore's parliament has passed a motion calling on the government to secure Singapore's food future. The motion calls for stronger food resilience, better ways to reduce food waste, and to keep food affordable. This amid geopolitical uncertainty and climate-related risks. MPs from the Sustainability and Environment Government Parliamentary Committee raised the motion.
1: As a matter of policy, we need a more coordinated food import policy and food redistribution ecosystem. As a society, we need to leverage on Good Samaritan Food Donation Act to redistribute more rescue food, prepare healthy meals for the low-income families and seniors, reduce their food expenses, and keep them well-nourished. Together, this adds up to a holistic national food strategy.
0: Among the GPC's suggestions are more funding and logistical support for food charity groups. MPs have also raised the issue of date-marking practices. The aim is to rescue and redistribute more surplus food so less of it goes to waste. Charlotte Lim with more.
2: Singapore throws away nearly 800,000 tons of food each year. And part of the push is to make better use of food that's still edible by getting it to people who need it instead of letting it go to waste.
1: Even with the Good Samaritan Act, food that has passed a date mark cannot be sold or donated. I understand this is important for food safety, but there is a difference between safety date marks and quality date marks. Other countries such as Australia and New Zealand already distinguish between the two. I'm not suggesting that we standardize food labels. I am proposing that we should consider making clearer that food past the quality date marks can still be safe for consumption.
2: She was speaking during the debate on the motion raised by MPs from the Sustainability and the Environment GPC. The GPC proposed a better tracking of data with help from the Singapore Food Agency, or SFA.
1: SFA should connect existing food waste and import data sets already collected across different agencies to improve tracking and insights using AI and data analytics tools. In addition, SFA should also track donation volumes by major food suppliers and incentivize them to donate the food items before expiry date.
2: She also suggests using fresh rescued food to prepare low-cost or free meals, helping vulnerable groups spend less on food.
1: If the hot meals can be served at a convenient venue such as residence network centres, active ageing centres, or even places of worship in every neighbourhood, then we may be able to establish a nationwide community dining ecosystem.
2: MPs also want more support for food rescue groups to get surplus food to those who need it, including more storage and logistical support.
3: They already have the volunteers. They know their communities. They know where the demand is. What they often lack is the infrastructure to scale. If the government can help remove some of these logistical bottlenecks and provide more visibility, I believe these organizations can achieve much more, significantly reducing the amount of food waste we generate now.
2: She says food resilience is not just about having enough food, but also having enough options and capacity to keep supplies moving when circumstances change.
0: Authorities are reviewing date-marking practices which could allow more food still safe to eat to be donated instead of thrown away. More details will be shared next year. It's among the ways the government is looking at to reduce food waste.
1: There are currently no international guidelines on how long food remains safe for consumption beyond its expiry date. SFA is thus embarking on a study to assess the safety and feasibility of allowing food that has passed quality-based date marks to be donated, while maintaining food safety standards at the same time. This could enable more edible food to be redistributed rather than discarded.
0: Now, you may be looking for the expiry date on your packaged food to find out if it's safe to eat. But what does the label you see really mean? Use by, best before, expiry date are all allowed to indicate expiry dates under Singapore laws. While they may look similar, these labels do not all mean the same thing. Expiry and use by dates marks are safety-based deadlines, after which the food is considered unsafe to eat. Best before is different. It indicates when quality may start to decline. A packet of biscuits, for example, may become soft instead of crisp after the best before date, but could still be edible. So can you eat food past its best before date? Well, it doesn't necessarily become unsafe once that date passes, but check for mold, unusual smells and tastes. And spoilage is not always obvious. Milk, for example, may show few signs if it has been well refrigerated. And there are currently no international guidelines on how long food remains safe to eat beyond its expiry date. Now, looking at food security as part of Singapore's national defence strategy, stockpiling fertiliser and granting tax relief for local produce were among ideas raised by MPs on supporting local production. That's as licensed farms fell to below 200 as of August, the lowest yet. Natalie Ong with more.
4: Vegetables, seafood, mushrooms, and eggs. These are among the goods that 197 licensed farms in Singapore produce today. But Singapore still produces less than 10% of the food it consumes. It's a number that Ms. Po Lee San questions as, quote, cutting too thin. She's calling for local production to be thought of as part of Singapore's total defence strategy and for the country's food self-sufficiency rate to reach at least 30%.
1: Just as we have spent billions of dollars over the past decades to build up our military defence capabilities, the government may consider increasing our national budget into building up our local food production capabilities. The government should also help our local farmers mitigate the high land, manpower and utilities costs of local farming production and aggregate demand for local farm produce.
4: MPs also suggested ways to strengthen local farms and help them manage their costs amid rising costs of fertilizer, feed and electricity. Ms. Nadia Samden suggested stockpiling some fertilizer and feed.
3: How do we monitor local food production resilience on imported inputs, including energy, fertilizer, and feed? Whether the concentration of these input dependencies is assessed, and how is this factored into our local production targets? I would also like to ask if we consider some level of inputs, such as fertilizer and feed, as part of our stockpiling strategy, given that this is necessary for our regenerative capability.
4: She also called for clearer interim land use and transition support for relocating farms. The Workers' Party also called for longer leases for farms, more firmed contracts with institutional buyers, and greater tax relief for farmers. Another idea focuses on boosting demand for local produce by tapping on existing spaces like wet markets.
5: Let me commend the work that SAFEF has already done with SG Farmers Market and the efforts of SFA in building the SG Fresh Produce label. These are very encouraging starts, but these farmers market remain ad hoc events. What I'm proposing is for this to be scaled up on a permanent and more structured basis, a co-op to coordinate between our farmers and Singaporeans who want to support local produce, creating a sustainable ecosystem rather than a series of one-off events.
4: He says this could make local produce more accessible to more Singaporeans.
0: Sustainability and the Environment Minister Grace Fu says Singapore has to strike the right balance between availability, assurance and affordability in building food resilience. She adds, this balance is a shared responsibility among the government, businesses and people in accepting trade-offs and developing solutions today for the risks of tomorrow. She was responding to suggestions MPs raised during a motion on securing Singapore's food future.
6: Food resilience is not free. It is an insurance premium we pay during normal times so that Singapore has options in a crisis. But we cannot insure every food product against every risk at any cost. Food resilience is not about guaranteeing every preferred food product remains available in all forms, fresh, chilled, even air flown, with prices kept low through every disruption. That's not possible. Frozen, processed, and shelf-stable alternatives can meet the same essential needs, often at lower costs, with longer shelf lives.
0: She also addressed MPs' suggestions to support farms more including funding their operating expenses. She says while the government will continue its support, the aim is to help farms become commercially sustainable rather than permanently offset their higher operating costs. She also responded to concerns on an overemphasis on technology.
6: Our objective is to strengthen local production so that it can safeguard against climate, environmental and disease risks while using land, labour and utilities as efficiently as possible. We support any technology, traditional or otherwise, that can raise production, lower environmental impact and improve resilience against climate change and disease outbreaks.
0: Food rescue groups are calling for more support as rising costs and a shortage of volunteer drivers make it a challenge to collect and redistribute surplus food. They say more help with logistics and funding could bolster efforts to reduce food waste. Food saving platform TreatShare has seen an 80% increase in users. It says more targeted funding will help firms like theirs use technology to scale new solutions.
7: I feel like if we dedicate a certain fund instead of the community fund that currently is operated under the Eco Fund, for example, in the MSE, and maybe perhaps other pockets of funds that are used for bigger projects in the enterprises, we could create a unique fund for innovators in the food waste and sustainability space.
0: Another food rescue group says it sees greater acceptance of rescued food. Some bakeries has cut waste by as much as 50% since 2023, but it says finding drivers and vehicles to collect large volumes on short notice remains a challenge.
8: So if there was some sort of a database, a pool of resources that we have access to, that we say that we can, you know, people who have signed up to be volunteer drivers, so if we can have access to this, we would be able to hopefully call on drivers who can make themselves available for rescue rather than we rely on the same old connections that we have.
0: Singapore is considering expanding its online safety measures to gaming platforms and AI-powered chatbots. This as members of parliament call for more efforts to protect youths online. MPs had raised concerns that current online safeguards are applicable only on designated social media platforms and app distribution services. They asked if messaging and gaming services such as Roblox and Minecraft will also be designated, as these are platforms where grooming and unsolicited contact risks arise.
3: AI companion applications and conversational agents now sustain prolonged private interactions with minors, yet they fall outside both codes of practice. May I ask whether such services will be designated and whether they will carry the same detection and reporting obligations as social media services?
9: These are things that are also something that we are concerned with, and we are regularly reviewing the scope of our current online safety measures to ensure that the support and the protection for children is extensive, and it is part of our efforts to enhance online safety in Singapore. So this also includes whether to extend our regulatory ambit to include other types of online services, such as what member mentioned, the AI chatbots, messaging, gaming services, and we are reviewing this.
0: Questions were also raised over an alleged child abuse case at a private education facility that provides accommodation. Senior Minister of State for Social and Family Development Goh Pei Ming says this facility does not fall under existing regulations. He says the government is considering a framework to expand criminal record screening to more types of jobs relating to young people. But Mr. Goh adds that it is not practical for the government to regulate every sector.
10: Some of these sectors may still be immature, may still be developing, may be transient. And therefore, what the government will regulate are more mature, stable, broad-based sectors, which the majority of Singaporeans consume. But then what is the underlying safety net? I think the CYPA, as well as the Penal Code, then provides that the ultimate safety net at the bottom to ensure that anyone providing services that concerns children, that concerns young persons, will then be subjected to those laws.
0: Singapore is assessing whether preschool closures are needed due to the HAYS situation. The country's Early Childhood Development Agency and the HAYS Task Force are also determining if HAYS management measures at preschools need to be enhanced. In a written Parliament reply, the Social and Family Development Ministry says that preschools are to exercise more stringent measures when the pollutant standards index level is higher. Outdoor activities will be minimized when the PSI is above 100, and no outdoor activities are allowed when the level goes above 200. It adds that regardless of air quality, all preschools are required to have an enclosed room with an air purifier to accommodate children who may become unwell due to the HAYS. Preschools must also ensure that children with chronic heart or lung conditions have their medication with them. 200 seniors living alone will receive air purifiers plus HAYS and heat support packs provided by the Singapore Red Cross. The care packs include coconut water, isotonic drinks, food and basic hygiene items. The seniors are those under the Red Cross's programs targeting vulnerable groups. They will also receive a one-time $100 cash payout to help with electricity bills for power that the air purifiers consume.
9: We are trying to support the vulnerable groups to stay home to prevent their outdoor activities. So to augment our government advisory to reduce and minimize outdoor activities.
0: And as at 10 p.m., the 24-hour PSI reading in the central region is 100. Any number above 100 is considered to be in the unhealthy range. In the other parts of Singapore, the PSI ranged from 75 to 86. Now, the figure has been inching up all day across the regions. In the central region, at 6 p.m., the PSI hit 98. On Friday, this part in the east region exceeded the 100 mark for the first time since 2023. The National Environment Agency's daily update puts Singapore's 24-hour PSI forecast in the high moderate to low unhealthy range. And still to come, could workplace discrimination over national service lead to changes in the law? Find out after the break.
11: Foreign businesses are expanding their presence in the heart of Kuala Lumpur. But as competition for prime locations heats up, local businesses are feeling the squeeze from rising rents. On your next Asia First, we examine how Malaysia's business landscape is changing.

0: AI made it cheaper for her to build an app. But what's the cost of going without a salary? When your best-known dish barely makes money, this Gen Z is finding new ways to earn. Plus, couples pay them to film weddings on their phones. Can that really be a full-time job? On Money Mind, Wednesday on CNA.
1: This border is getting busier. Vietnam wants a bigger slice of China's durian market.
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3: 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Who will reap the rewards? Wednesday on CNA.
5: ตอนแรกมีคดีแค่1 2 3มันกลายเป็น8เป็น10แต่ผมคิดว่า30กว่าคน
6: Thai authorities have arrested who they believe is the most prolific serial killer in the nation's history.
7: How could this woman be a killer?
8: พอยืมเงินในวงแชร์ก็ไม่มีตังค์ใช้คืนในเมื่อไม่มีเงินใช้นี่จะทำยังไง
9: I have seen cyanide poisoning before but nothing like this
8: เห็นว่ามันจะเป็นเซอร์เคิลอย่างนี้เลยคนไหนที่จะต้องทวงเงินเขาคนนั้นจะต้องตาย
10: Watch Death Loans Thailand's Cyanide Murders on demand at cna.asia
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0: Welcome back. In your business news, law firms in Singapore can soon tap on a new three-way collaboration that will help them redesign roles and build HR capability. That's as AI and other technologies become more embedded in legal work. Senior Minister of State for Law, Murali Pillai, says that while AI should be used to make lawyers more productive and to build capacity, the human skill of managing client relationships is still necessary.
1: As information becomes abundant and nearly free, judgment becomes scarcer and more valuable. Clients will not pay a premium for what a machine can generate. They will pay, however, for the lawyer with sound professional judgment to navigate not just legal but commercial twists and turns. That, in one form or another, has always been what it means to be a lawyer.
0: Also launched at this year's Tech Law Fest, a new service that will allow individuals to securely deposit a digital copy of their will with the Singapore Academy of Law through participating law firms. Complimentary deposits will be offered from today until 31st March 2027. Singapore is strengthening its carbon verification capabilities with a new $30 million decarbonization center set up by German testing and certification group TÜV-SÜD. It will help businesses measure and verify carbon data using digital technology. Now, the center will support areas ranging from carbon markets and climate assurance to energy transition and industrial decarbonization. Its capabilities will also support international carbon trading under the Paris Agreement, which allows countries to cooperate in meeting their climate targets.
2: With geopolitical and regulatory complexity on the rise, demand for trusted, high-quality services will grow. Building on Singapore's trusted business environment, we will continue to grow trust-based services such as in the area of testing, inspection and certification.
0: Electronic salary payment could be made compulsory for all workers, including migrant workers. This comes as salary claims involving workers paid in cash has jumped to 36% last year, from about 28% in 2023. Acting Manpower Minister Jasmine Lau says digital payments provide a documentary trail that can help prevent salary disputes.
3: We will continue to support all workers who are affected by situations like unpaid salaries, not just in terms of basic needs, but also smoothening the transition into jobs. We will use our short-term relief fund for local workers and the Migrant Workers Assistance Fund for migrant workers. MOM will also facilitate special passes and certificate of employment letters for valid claims.
0: Small and medium-sized enterprises can soon use a new AI tool to get personalized recommendations for government grants. The BizSG portal will bring government resources and services together in one place. It aims to address a common pain point for businesses, having to navigate multiple websites to find the right support and determine what they may qualify for. Based on a firm's profile and business plan, the AI tool will suggest relevant grants. Firms looking to expand overseas can also use a tariff calculator to check duties and relevant free trade agreements.
4: We understand the pressure to move fast in a rapidly changing world. Yet businesses still have to navigate multiple websites. And we also know that you have to navigate agencies for details to apply for licenses and grants. We hope that BizSG will one day become a digital concierge for each of our SME on your growth journey.
0: The Manpower Ministry will review its legislation on workplace discrimination to include national service obligations if there is sustained or significant increase of such cases. This comes as three complaints alleging workplace discrimination linked to NS obligations were lodged from 2024 to 2025. The Manpower Ministry was responding to a question in Parliament on how NS men are protected at the workplace. Aljunied GRC MP Kenneth Tiong also asked why NS liability is not covered under the Workplace Fairness Act, due to take effect end 2027.
5: First, there are various guidelines and legislations in place to ensure that NS obligations are not a liability for our workers. Second, the general proportion, the general significant number of our employers in Singapore have been very supportive of our employees' NS obligations, and I think this has been borne out in the very low number of NS-related concerns that has been raised to MINDEF, MOM or TAFEP. But that being said, we continue

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1: Were cancelled. One Singaporean who was returning home told CNA that he only found out his flight was cancelled after arriving at Heathrow Airport. By evening, the terminal was packed, with passengers stopped from entering the departure hall. SIA says that for those who landed in Paris, it had arranged to transfer passengers to London by land. The airline said it also supported travellers with the necessary assistance, including rebooking connecting flights, hotel accommodation and ground transport. And still to come, a suggestion that quality of life indicators should also count towards determining the national bonus for political salaries. Stay with us.
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1: Welcome back. Physical and mental health could be among areas considered in a future quality of life indicator for the national bonus. One expert says that's because existing economic targets may not fully capture what Singaporeans experience in their daily lives. He adds that a broader measure could better reflect Singaporeans' well-being and social progress.
16: I think that then calls into question actually what generates Singaporeans' happiness, prosperity, and progress, right? Is it all measured just in economic terms, or are

0: there other matters that concern us and relate directly to our happiness, prosperity, and progress? How do we define those? How would we establish, what would we establish as right measures for of that?
1: Another analyst says potential private sector candidates may also consider who they'll be working with and whether they share the same values. Having the opportunity to contribute and make a difference could matter too. While the salary review helps narrow the compensation gap, pay alone may not be enough to attract the next generation of political leaders.
2: So to give all that up and get into a new role, a role where every 5 years you have to compete and, you know, justify, you know, why you should be voted in, is a risk. And so therefore, I think the opportunity cost definitely is high. And this opportunity cost is not just at the pay level or compensation level. It's also a lot of personal sacrifices they have to make. And it's not just them, it's their families, it's their children.
1: And for more, we're joined by Associate Professor Eugene Tan from the SMU School of Law. Eugene, good to have you with us.
3: Thank you.
1: Now, many Singaporeans say that political leaders should not be motivated by pay so much as a desire to serve. But how can a Prime Minister then assess qualities like commitment or character or even that desire to serve when recruiting ministers?
3: Well, Angela, I think certainly we should be worried if pay is a primary driver for people wanting to go into high political office. But I think, you know, it is important to, when we talk about commitment to serve, I think that's where the Prime Minister, you know, would have to look at the person's background, track record, as well as, you know, speaking with others who would know this potential office holder well enough. I think, you know, it is this exercise in character judgment that I think will be very critical. But I think certainly when you look at motivation, nothing beats looking at a person's track record.
1: Mm. Well, the review committee also concluded that $1.8 million, that is the appropriate benchmark for an entry-level minister. But the government is implementing only a one-off increase of up to 9%. Why not move to the target immediately?
3: I think there is certainly that recognition, you know, that the given the economic uncertainties, a hefty increase at the outset, even as we move to, you know, the new benchmarks, would be quite unsettling, you know, to the general public. Right, it could come across as being tone deaf, or perhaps even self-serving. So I think the consideration of what is politically palatable, what is it that would enable the Prime Minister, you know, to get his message across, you know, would be critical at this point in time. So when you look at the 9% one-off increment, it's actually up to 9%. Not every minister at entry level would get, you know, the full 9%. But I think that's really to account for the fact that ministerial pay have not been adjusted, you know, since 2012. But I think, you know, PM has also indicated that going forward, he intends to apply the political salaries framework a lot more robustly, you know, so that the pay gap, you know, doesn't increase unnecessarily. He made a point about how, you know, restraint in increasing ministerial pay should not result in neglect, in terms of neglecting to consider the sort of impact that it would have on political recruitment.
1: Right. And to reach that more robust framework, the government is introducing a quality of life measure into the national bonus framework. What would it take then to make sure that the measure is credible and objective, and also to make sure that it can't be politically gamed, so to speak?
3: I think the measures of, you know, quality of life are indeed more challenging, right? So we have now the national bonus comprising of essentially economic indicators, right? Unemployment rate, GDP growth, the median income of Singaporeans, as well as those at the 20th percentile. You know, they are actually very closely related. And I think, you know, when you look at how Singapore society is evolving, material concerns still remain important, but I think we're also looking at post-material concerns, right? The question of, you know, how compassionate or how fair society is, how affordable, let's say, public housing is. What about ecological sustainability. So I think the challenge really lies in finding a basket of indicators, right, that are relatively objective, can be measured, and for which, you know, there'll be regular measurements over time. So I think it will be a challenge, but I think the committee, you know, that reviewed the ministerial salaries, I think made a very good suggestion. And certainly we can expect PM to follow up on that. We shouldn't let the difficulties, you know, deter us, you know, from having, you know, a more even-handed, a more balanced assessment of what is meant by, you know, Singaporeans' lives getting better, you know, their well-being, you know, so whether you're looking at health measures and all that. So I think these are very useful, and it will ensure that our growth, you know, is more balanced, right? We're not just focused on material concerns. No doubt they're important, but I think as we progress as a society, one would say that post-material concerns are increasingly more important.
1: The revised framework also introduces a wider salary range, which allows greater differentiation between the ministers. How does that then strengthen accountability if the public does not really know how individual ministers are assessed?
3: I think this is where, you know, we need to strike a balance, right? I think there is a case to be made for more accountability and transparency. But at the same time, you know, we also don't want a situation where if too much information is made available, people will draw invidious comparisons among the different ministers. But I think we can put out more information, right? So, for example, information like how many ministers got 1 month bonus, you know, how many ministers got 2 months bonus, talking about the national bonus, as well as the, you know, bonuses that come from individual performance, right? So we're not asking for individual assessment, right, but rather as a ballpark figure. So it's interesting that, you know, in Prime Minister Wong's speech yesterday, you know, we learned that, you know, 10 out of the 16 ministers are at the MR4 salary grade. You know, so I think this sort of information, you know, where it's more forthcoming, I think will engender greater trust and confidence, you know, in terms of how ministerial pay, how ministers are assessed, and how ministerial pay is awarded.
1: A bit more transparency might be helpful.
3: Definitely.
1: Right. Eugene, thank you so much for sharing your views with us today. That was Professor Eugene Tan, Associate Professor Eugene Tan from SMU. And five people aged between 29 and 66 have been identified and interviewed by Singapore police over online comments relating to the deadly Nepal floods and discussions over Singapore Airlines' investment in Air India. The latest action comes after Senior Minister K. Shanmugam said police were looking into racist and xenophobic comments posted online. The comments under social media posts questioned whether those affected were really Singaporean, citing their names, race and accents. Others also attacked state investor Temasek Support for SIA's Air India investment. The Singapore Police Force says that it takes a serious view of conduct that may wound racial feelings or incite hostility and ill will between racial groups. It'll continue to investigate and identify those responsible for the online comments. Singapore non-profit Humanity Matters says it plans to return to Nepal within weeks. It wants to help rehouse survivors of the Himalayan disaster before winter sets in. However, the next phase could take more than a year. A four-member team returned yesterday from a 10-day deployment. They set up water treatment stations and provided protective gear for frontline workers. The group describes the destruction as massive. As monsoon rains continue, local authorities are monitoring sporadic landslides that could form dangerous dammed lakes.
4: Dam lakes should breach, and it could cause another avalanche of mud, boulders and sludge. So this is a real concern for the rescue, not search and rescue and recovery teams, and also for the relief teams who are moving on the grounds while we were there.
1: And here's some other news we've been tracking. Search and rescue efforts are ongoing for a Singaporean who went missing during a diving incident in Palau. The island nation lies southeast of the Philippines. Singapore's Foreign Affairs Ministry says it is aware of the incident and is providing consular assistance to the Singaporean's family. And the Foreign Affairs Ministry says Singapore does not take sides in competing territorial and maritime claims in the South China Sea. MFA adds that Singapore has participated actively in discussions between China and other ASEAN member states and will continue to work towards an effective and substantive code of conduct in accordance with international law. And six women aged between 22 and 36 have been charged in court under the Public Order Act. They're accused of taking part in public assemblies and processions without a permit, as well as in various incidents in prohibited areas. This includes a procession along the Istana in support of the Palestinian cause, as well as an assembly at the state courts calling for the abolition of capital punishment in Singapore. And still to come, Parliament passes a new law that targets people who supply online accounts to scammers. Stay tuned.
5: Foreign businesses are expanding their presence in the heart of Kuala Lumpur. But as competition for prime locations heats up, local businesses are feeling the squeeze from rising rents. On your next Asia First, we examine how Malaysia's business landscape is changing.
6: History remembers the dates, but it was the minutes that changed the world. Pearl Harbor, a surprise attack that brought America into a war.
7: Within the first 5 minutes of the attack, four battleships were hit.
6: Hiroshima, an atomic bomb, one devastating moment that changed warfare forever.
8: We were not anymore in this old-fashioned war of guns and of military invasions and stuff. It was this new, much more terrifying.
6: Saigon, a desperate final evacuation as a nation fell.
9: The docks on Tuesday morning were crammed with thousands of Vietnamese desperate to escape from Saigon by any means possible.
6: Berlin, a city under siege as Hitler's empire crumbled.
10: It is the most benighted, appalling place you can imagine.
6: Four defining moments, reconstructed minute by minute, Sundays on CNA.
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0: Parliament passed an anti-scam bill targeting online account mules, with police able to issue orders to disable accounts suspected of being used for scams. MPs raised concerns about innocent users having trouble accessing frozen accounts. But the government reassured them there will be avenues for fair and swift review and access to money for essential expenses.
1: We use electronic payments to buy meals, take public transport, pay bills, purchase groceries, and many other everyday transactions. Salaries and government's payout are also credited directly into the bank account. In an increasingly cashless Singapore, how is someone without access to a bank account expected to live?
2: Speed must not also come at the expense of accuracy. Under the bill, an account disabling order may last for up to 30 days with a further extension. Now, for someone operating a business online, an account may not simply be a social media profile. It could be their livelihood.
3: It is thus important that we assess appeals fairly and as quickly as possible. We will share more details on the appeal mechanism, including the appeal timeline, before operationalization of these orders. This needs careful consideration, as we have seen cases of scammers coaching victims on what to say to bank staff to evade detection when they transfer money to the scammer. We should similarly expect scammers to coach mules to file a successful appeal to regain access to their accounts.
0: The bill targets those who supply online accounts to criminals on platforms such as Carousel, TikTok, and Telegram. Besides disabling suspect accounts, authorities can also make service providers disclose information on scam-related activities. MPs also pressed the government on whether recovered scam proceeds could be returned to victims.
4: Can the ministry commit to developing a structured restitution mechanism so that victims who have lost their life savings do not go home empty-handed while seized criminal proceeds end up in public coffers?
3: Often at times we see multiple fund streams going into common accounts, going out thereafter to multiple accounts again, and the process recycles itself and repeats a few times before it actually reaches where the destination of the scammer's efforts want to be. So these co-mingling makes it very difficult for us to trace and identify whose monies are where. So in terms of attributing how much to return to every victim that we are talking about, it becomes very difficult for us to be equitable in this sense.
0: The Health Sciences Authority will get more powers to administer or enforce healthcare laws and regulations. These include duties such as licensing, inspection, and enforcement. The move is aimed at bringing the regulation of healthcare products, services, information, and professionals under one organization. The Health Ministry says the move will establish HSA as an integrated health regulator, while the ministry will remain responsible for the strategic direction of Singapore's healthcare system and set national healthcare regulatory policies. The ministry will also remain in charge during a public health emergency. It says this will bring about a more coherent system that protects patients, provides clarity for the healthcare industry and professionals, while enabling timely access to healthcare innovations.
5: Take the example of a clinic being investigated by MOH for the improper prescription of codeine. Because codeine is a controlled drug, HSA will also need to investigate the potential supply sources of the codeine. At the same time, the doctor's professional conduct will need to be taken up by the professional regulator. What begins as a single incident can require three agencies to investigate different but interconnected aspects of the same case. As such cases grow more complex and frequent, we need a more integrated approach for more timely and decisive actions.
0: Singapore says the risk of cross-border Ebola transmission is low. The Health Ministry tells MPs that there are no direct flights between the country and the Democratic Republic of Congo, while travel volumes are low.
6: Ebola is primarily spread through direct contact with the bodily fluids of infected persons. The outbreak in DRC is driven by delayed identification of cases and poor infection control practices in the community and in healthcare settings. So it does not spread easily in settings with strong public healthcare practices and healthcare infrastructure as we have in Singapore.
0: infant formula is getting expensive. Minister of State for Trade and Industry Fu Zhexiang says prices went up 2.8% in the first half of the year due to global whey protein prices and transport costs. He was responding to a question in Parliament on how the government can make infant formula more affordable.
7: So I just want to ask you, in light of this, has the government assessed any new measures, such as whether implementing the International Code of Marketing of Breast Milk Substitutes in law, as recommended by the World Health Organization, would be helpful in reducing milk prices?
0: Mr. Fu says the government will continue to ensure that infant formula prices remain affordable. He lays out the government's approach, including diversifying the supply chain.
8: But also importantly, because we fully recognize the impact, especially on young, vulnerable families, providing additional support for families in need, including through the baby bonus gift, but also for vulnerable families, additional support which they can approach the social service officers for.
0: The Health Ministry says demand for community care apartments has slowed down, as seniors now have more options to age well in the community. It adds that factors such as location, amenities and price may influence demand.
6: What factors did the government find most decisive for CCA take-up, such as location, mandatory services, eligibility rules or reluctance to relocate, and will it share the evidence so future CCAs reflect how seniors actually want to age? My second SQ, whether the government will consider allowing MediSave or CPF to be used for paying for CCA service fees to enhance the take-out of such housing services.
9: There could be a number of reasons why seniors choose a particular project. I'm sure attributes related to housing, like location, proximity to amenities, price points, perhaps familiarity with the environment, all play a part. So this is hard to attribute to any one factor. Importantly, I think we should take a step back and look at CCAs as part of the broader gamut of long assisted living facilities and long-term care support given to seniors.
0: Singapore's Islamic Religious Council says generative AI and online platforms can complement religious learning. But with the risk of radicalization and false teachings online, this should not be used as the primary source, especially for complex matters. The country's acting minister in charge of Muslim affairs says qualified religious teachers or trusted sources should be consulted for guidance.
10: Certainly, generative AI is something that we look quite closely. So we're educating and even upgrading many of our asatizas to be more familiar with generative AI and new digital tools. So some of them have already undergone training to better understand the effects of, or even how to use AI better, because ultimately they do have to explain. The way we look at religious education has to be a holistic approach, both on the physical realm and digital realm. So the asatizas today are accessible.
0: And we've been tracking some topics of interest in the community. From December, tighter safeguards will kick in for student care operators. New operators will have to put up security deposits, while gyro deductions must be clearly stated in contracts. The measures come following irregularities with the Little Professors Learning Centre. And an outpouring of support for rapper and businessman Sheikh Haikal after he revealed he was battling cancer. Fellow media personalities Suhaimi Yusuf and Gurmit Singh met him in an emotional gathering at his chicken rice restaurant. And you can read the full stories and more on channelnewsasia.com. And that's all the time we have on Singapore Tonight. Headlines, as always, on cna.asia. Thanks for watching and have a good night.

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14: Now, Open for Business with Andrea Heng and Hairianto Diman.
2: Rise and shine, Singapore. It is Hairianto together with Ilakia on this very lovely Thursday morning. Our Sing dollar is surging against the ringgit while the peso is under pressure.
15: Which Asian currencies could emerge as the biggest winners and losers heading into the final quarter of 2026?
2: Plus, I think everybody is excited for this one. Apple finally unveiling its first foldable phone, the iPhone Duo. Now, we will tell you all about it after the news. Good morning. Here are the latest headlines coming up from the CNA newsroom. I'm Hairianto Diman, together with Ilakia Selvaraji. The terrorism threat to Singapore remains high, with overseas conflicts continuing to fuel security concerns, and at least one known operative linked to a terror group having attempted to visit Singapore in recent years. In its latest threat assessment, the Internal Security Department also warns that self-radicalization remains the key driver of the domestic terrorism threat, with youth radicalization a pressing concern. ISD says tensions in the Middle East have heightened the risk of attacks beyond the conflict zones, including from Iran's network of armed proxies. It highlighted Muhammad Bagir Sa'ad Dawood al-Sa'adi, commander of militant group Kataib Hezbollah. Now, he was arrested in Turkey in May this year and charged in the US over plots to attack Jewish targets. ISD says Bagir had applied 3 times to visit Singapore in 2023 and 2024, but did not travel here. Had he tried to enter the country, he would have been denied entry. He is believed to have visited Southeast Asia in recent years. ISD does not rule out that the travel could have been for terrorism purposes, and he could have set sights on targeting Singapore. It is working with intelligence partners to investigate Bagir's activities.
15: Meanwhile, youth radicalization in Singapore is rising sharply. 6 of the 8 new cases dealt with under the Internal Security Act over the past year involved individuals aged 20 or below. The number of such youth cases has almost quadrupled in the last 5 years from 4 between 2017 and 2021 to 15 since 2022. ISD says social media and online games are accelerating radicalization through exposure to violent extremist content. The threat has also spilled into the real world. Three youths aged 14 to 19 had planned attacks in Singapore and were close to carrying them out using easily available weapons. ISD is urging the public to stay alert to signs of radicalization among those around them and report concerns early.
2: Air quality in some areas of Singapore has entered the unhealthy range again. The 24-hour pollutant standards index, or PSI, stood at 104 in the central region as of 6 a.m. The other regions had readings in the moderate range. The National Environment Agency said in its advisory yesterday that moderate to dense smoke plumes continued to be detected from fires in Sumatra and Kalimantan, with some haze drifting towards Singapore. While some showers are forecast over central and northern Sumatra in the coming days, dry conditions are expected to persist over Kalimantan and southern Sumatra, resulting in a risk of haze in Singapore if fires persist. NEA puts the 24-hour PSI forecast for Singapore in the high, moderate to low unhealthy range. The unhealthy PSI band rounds from 101 to 200, while the moderate band is from 51 to 100.
15: MPs from the Sustainability and the Environment Government Parliamentary Committee are calling for stronger food resilience. In a motion raised in Parliament, they are proposing more ways to reduce food waste and keep food affordable. This is amid geopolitical uncertainty and climate-related risks. Here's MP Poli San, who's also chairperson of this committee.
4: As a matter of policy, we need a more coordinated food import policy and food redistribution ecosystem. As a society, we need to leverage on Good Samaritan Food Donation Act to redistribute more rescue food, prepare healthy meals for the low-income families and seniors, reduce their food expenses, and keep them well-nourished. Together, this adds up to a holistic national food strategy.
15: Sustainability and the Environment Minister Grace Fu says Singapore has to strike the right balance between availability, assurance and affordability in building food resilience. Angela Lim brings us the details.
13: She adds this balance is a shared responsibility among the government, businesses and people in accepting trade-offs and developing solutions today for the risks of tomorrow. She was responding to suggestions MPs raised during a motion on securing Singapore's food future.
16: Food resilience is not free. It is an insurance premium we pay during normal times so that Singapore has options in a crisis. But we cannot insure every food product against every risk at any cost. Food resilience is not about guaranteeing every preferred food product remains available in all forms, fresh, chilled, even air flown, with prices kept low through every disruption. That's not possible. Frozen, processed, and shelf-stable alternatives can meet the same essential needs, often at lower costs, with longer shelf lives.
13: She also addressed MPs' suggestions to support farms more, including funding their operating expenses. She says while the government will continue its support, the aim is to help farms become commercially sustainable rather than permanently offset their higher operating costs. She also responded to concerns on an overemphasis on technology.
16: Our objective is to strengthen local production so that it can safeguard against climate, environmental and disease risks while using land, labour and utilities as efficiently as possible. We support any technology, traditional or otherwise, that can raise production, lower environmental impact, and improve resilience against climate change and disease outbreaks.
2: In other news, we look at Bangladesh is battling one of the world's worst measles outbreaks, with more than 187,000 cases reported, placing its healthcare system under pressure. Young children and infants are among the hardest hit. Authorities say more than 1,000 babies have died since the crisis began. Those under the age of 5 accounted for more than 80% of infections in the early stages. Measles is a highly contagious disease that causes fever and a distinct rash, and has no specific treatment when detected. Severe cases can cause brain swelling, breathing problems, and in some cases, prove fatal. The disease is largely preventable with two doses of the measles vaccine. But the World Health Organization and UNICEF say gaps in Bangladesh's immunization program have fueled the crisis. The South Asian country was once close to eliminating measles, but the disease has now brought on weeks of uncertainty, repeated hospital visits, and mounting costs for the suffering families. The news desk with this report.
17: Factory worker Mohammad Ripon sits in the waiting area of a measles hospital in Dhaka. He's there to seek care for his 8-month-old daughter, Eva, who's been sick for weeks. In that time, Ripon has taken her from one hospital to another in search of answers. Now, Ripon waits his turn at a facility grappling with Bangladesh's worst measles outbreak on record. Since March, nearly 1,000 suspected and confirmed measles-related deaths have been reported. Now, the U.S. Centers for Disease Control and Prevention lists the country as experiencing the world's largest outbreak of the disease. Measles is one of the most contagious infectious diseases, but two doses of vaccine can prevent it. Experts say the prolonged outbreak is due to the disruption of routine immunization in 2024 and 2025, when Bangladesh was in turmoil amid the uprising against then Prime Minister Sheikh Hasina. They added that policy changes under the interim government after Hasina disrupted vaccine availability and left many children unprotected. Health officials say infants under 9 months who are too young to get routine vaccinations are fueling transmission across age groups. The surge has placed additional pressure on hospitals already dealing with another public health challenge, dengue. According to Health Ministry data, more than 45,000 people have been hospitalized with that disease this year. The combination of measles and dengue has strained hospital resources, contributing to overcrowded wards and shortages.
15: The flashpoint in the U.S.-Iran crisis looks set to widen. Iran's Revolutionary Guard says it plans to establish a new prohibited zone extending beyond the Strait of Hormuz. It would be off limits from the port city of Chabahar, stretching to parts of the Gulf of Oman and the Arabian Sea. Violators could face sanctions, including a ban from the Strait of Hormuz. The exact coordinates will be announced later. Including Chabahar in the zone would effectively put the conflict at the doorsteps of Pakistan. While the move comes amid an escalation in tit-for-tat attacks, Iran says it struck 10 vessels, including two U.S. naval destroyers, a claim denied by U.S. Central Command. Iran's Revolutionary Guard say the war could end if the U.S. stopped threatening Tehran and meet conditions, including those for its nuclear program. Meanwhile, U.S. President Donald Trump predicts the war will end and oil prices will, quote, tumble down immediately after his country's midterm elections, which are less than 2 months away.
18: I think the war will end immediately after the election.
19: Because
18: they can't hold out any longer. They're desperate to try and affect the election so that we can get a nice, weak group of people in there and leave them alone and let them have their nuclear weapon. All they want is a nuclear weapon. And if they had a nuclear weapon, the whole world is in deep trouble.
2: In sports and in football, holders Paris Saint-Germain made a smooth start to their bid for a third straight UEFA Champions League title with a 6-1 rout of Slovan Bratislava. In other selected matches, Liverpool came from behind to beat Atletico Madrid 2-1. Barcelona kicked off their campaign by beating Feyenoord 5-1, while Arsenal held on to a 1-0 win at Napoli. And those are your headlines. For more news, you can always stay with us right here on CNA 938, or you can check out cna.asia.
15: And traffic this morning, a vehicle breakdown on SLE towards CTE after Mandai Avenue. We've also a report on an accident in MacRitchie Viaduct towards Queensway after Brattle Road, avoid lanes 3 and 4. Another accident this morning on PI towards Changi after Tunga Bolawad, avoid lane 3 and be safe on the road.
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15: The weather today, we're looking at 24 to 33 degrees Celsius of temperatures, thundery showers with gusty winds over many areas in the morning as well.
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2: And we are open for business right here on CNA 938. Your time is just past 7:14 a.m. on this very lovely Thursday morning, 10th of September. One more day to the weekend, Ella.
15: Exactly.
2: It's been a long week for you, yeah, because you had to cover Climate Reality event on Tuesday.
15: Yes, correct. Yeah. And of course, we had other filmings as well along the week. Yeah, but we are coming to the end of the week, which means the new week will begin as soon as possible.
2: Just before we end, we've not ended the week yet and you're talking about a new week already. But you know what, right here in the newsroom, yeah, it's always all systems go, right?
15: Yeah.
2: Because news cycles is 24 hours, and I think this week is also very interesting because Parliament
15: made some very important announcements as well.
2: And then today in the tech sector, particularly in the mobile phone telecommunications sector, Apple finally revealing, that much anticipated foldable iPhone. We will be speaking more with Liz about it to get more details.
15: Sure.
2: But quite briefly, I saw pictures of it. I'm not sold with the foldable iPhone. Actually, I think you know what? I will just stick to the brick design.
15: Yeah. I was pretty much excited for this foldable thing because it is fun to have.
2: Sure.
15: And because Apple was bringing out, so my husband was like, maybe you should wait for Apple to release its own and then get the Apple one because he's a big Apple fan.
2: Okay.
15: And then you look at the design, it's very different from what I expected,
2: Yeah.
15: But there are people who really like it because it's very seamless and they say that, when you fold it, you don't really see any seams, in between.
2: Okay. So those first reviews.
15: Few reviews, but I do prefer the traditional one as well.
2: Right? Yeah.
15: I think it's a preference.
2: It is. Okay. So we were looking at pictures.
15: Yes, we did.
2: Earlier on, right? There is, I think, a new color to it.
15: Yeah.
2: Burgundy.
15: And glacier.
2: Yeah, and glacier as well, right?
15: That's for iPhone 18.
2: For 18, exactly. So I would say yes, the burgundy is really beautiful.
15: Beautiful.
2: Very classy. The glacier also feels very,
15: calm.
2: Glassy, calm.
15: Zen.
2: Thing is, every time when a new color comes out, I will tell myself, okay, so, I'm going to get the iPhone, I'll get the new color. Then the next thing I know, I'm just getting the black one.
15: I'm not kidding. Harianto was looking at those colors. He was like, burgundy's nice, Ella. Glacier's nice, Ella. And then I was like, but the black looked nice, Ella. So I wouldn't be surprised.
2: I will quickly explain why I still go back to the black. Okay, so I was, this was many years back. I was talking to a friend. Same thing as well. At that time, I can't remember which iteration was it. And then a new color came out. And I said, I wanted to get it in this color. And then he said this. He told me, he says, Okay, but you see, the thing is, you watch a lot of things on your phone, correct? I said, yes, I do. Like, you know, nowadays, I stream movies and all through the streaming platforms on my phone. And then he says this, you see, the thing is, for a complete and enjoyable viewing experience, mm-hmm. when you look at your TV is always black,
0: mm-hmm.
2: right? The models are always black. There mm-hmm. is a reason for mm-hmm. it, because it brings the colors out, and it's just got to do with, I don't know, he was explaining to me, you know, some vision thing and all that. Mm. Da, da, da. So likewise, if you're watching things on your phone, you want it to be black as well.
0: Right, that's interesting.
2: Yeah, right, to mirror what your television is. Mm. So I thought about it, But then again, you know what?
0: There's no phone frames in this. I don't
2: exactly,
0: know.
2: Exactly.
0: So yeah. It's a bag that matters, but okay.
2: Correct. Correct. So, yep. So that's it. We thought, okay, you know.
0: It's interesting.
2: It's interesting. We will talk about it a bit more later on with Liz to get more details with pricing and all that. But for now, we want to head to our first chat. We want to look at currencies, particularly in our region. Asian currencies are moving in very different directions as the oil shock, higher US yields, and shifting rate expectations test the region. Well, you may have seen this headline, our Sing dollar has hit a 10-month high above 3.22 ringgit.
0: That's right, and at the same time, the Philippine peso is Asia's worst performing emerging market currency this year. So really, the question is, what's driving this divergence and where do Asian currencies really go from here? Joining us now is Saktiandi Supat, Chief FX Strategist and Head of FX Research and Strategy at Maybank. Thank you so much for joining us this morning and good morning.
1: Morning. Thank you for having me today.
0: No worries. You know, we're seeing very different currency outcomes across ASEAN, even though economies are really facing the same oil shock and global backdrop. You know, the question really is, perhaps you can let us understand, what is all this divergence about?
1: Morning. Yeah, indeed. I think that it has been the case. The important point is that the ASEAN currencies are, in some ways, you shouldn't be viewed as one homogeneous sort of block at the moment. Oil is a common external shock that we've been sort of facing since what happened at the Strait of Hormuz and even before that. But every economy absorbs it sort of differently. Our oil intensity for each country in Asia is a bit different. Malaysia, for example, benefits from a strong export base, a sizable trade surplus. I think the AI and semicon upcycle, and as a commodity producer, some terms of trade support from higher energy prices. Whereas for Singapore, it has, we have a very strong external and fiscal sort of fundamental sort of story, and it has a very unique exchange rate based sort of monetary policy framework. In other country in ASEAN like Philippines, meanwhile, is more exposed to higher imported energy costs. So that's why you've been seeing a bit more weakness in some currencies and a bit more volatility, like, for example, in the Thai baht. So I think the divergence we're seeing is really about differences in economic structure and fundamentals, and also the oil intensity, the usage of oil as imported oil, rather than simply which currency is strong or weak to some extent.
2: Let's zoom in on that headline there, right? Ringgit. Do you see it as a temporary setback against the Sing dollar? And do you read the move above 3.22 as Singapore dollar strengthening or Malaysia ringgit weakening?
1: So I think the Sing ringgit is now about 3.21, closer to 3.22. I wouldn't necessarily characterize it as a ringgit setback.
2: Okay.
1: I think this is more of a story of a relative Sing dollar outperformance between, I think this is important, between two fundamentally resilient ASEAN currencies. So my team and I, we look at it as Sing dollar and ringgit are the more resilient ASEAN currencies within the region. The Sing dollar has received additional support from its policy framework. I think with the recent shift tightening by the MAS and increasingly its role as a regional store of value during periods of global uncertainty has sort of helped to see some inflows and support for it. And that has been the reason why. But that also, in terms of what you mentioned about the Sing Ringgit at 322, that doesn't change our constructive ringgit view, actually. If you look at it at the bilateral individual currency, actually, Malaysia's growth actually remains quite strong. I think exports have been robust. The trade and current account positions remain supportive. Inflation is still contained. So, in fact, I think against the dollar, ringgit has remained one of the better performing regional currencies. So, you're focusing on Sing Ringgit, but actually, Sing against other currencies have actually strengthened a bit more than this pair that you've mentioned. So, I wouldn't automatically interpret it as a broad-based. I wouldn't see it as a broad-based ringgit weakness. I would see it as more of a as a Sing sort of strengthening driving, as well as following up from the recent. In fact, I think we think that ringgit should continue to benefit from strong domestic and external fundamentals, and we expect Sing ringgit to actually move towards that 317, slightly below 320, actually by year end.
0: You know, you and investors remain broadly bullish, you know, on the ringgit. What would be the first signal that could really turn their view around?
1: I think for now, the constructive ringgit sort of thesis to us remains intact. To change that view, I would need to see a more persistent sort of deterioration in factors that have been supporting the ringgit, particularly Malaysia's export momentum. The AI and semiconductor sort of cycle, the upcycle that Malaysia is actually experiencing, and I think will continue to experience going into next year. I think the current account and foreign capital flows as well is actually still quite positive to some extent. So I'd also watch the external environment, which is impacting all currencies, not just ringgit. So a renewed sustained dollar rally, for example, or a major global risk-off event, could create volatility, even if Malaysia's domestic fundamentals remain sound, and I think it applies to all currencies in the region. I mean, Sing dollar not excluded. So I would distinguish between temporary external volatility and a genuine change in the ringgit fundamental sort of story, but we're not seeing the latter at this stage.
2: Saktiandi, let's now turn to the Philippines. Let's talk a bit more about that now. The peso has fallen to record lows against the US dollar, with some forecasts pointing to further weakness next year. Your thoughts on that, and what could possibly reverse that trajectory?
1: Yeah, so there are a few things, I think, for the Philippine peso. I think they rely quite on few things. But for the peso, I think the issue is more of external balance sort of related sort of issue. I think the Philippines is a significant energy importer. So the recent oil increase, Brent crude for oil prices jumping above 100 now, about 101, is not helping. So elevated oil prices have a more direct impact on the trade balance, and they import quite as the oil intensity of the imported oil is actually a significant chunk of their in terms of their oil reliance and in terms of energy consumption. So a sustained decline in oil prices, I think, would be helpful. Secondly, a softer dollar, and I think a stronger remittance flow for them, because they rely a lot of remittance or repatriation of funds back to Philippines, because they have a lot of Philippine workers abroad, and an improvement in the trade balance would also help as well. So we actually, importantly, Haryanto, we're not forecasting an indefinite peso decline in our sort of outlook. Our dollar peso forecasts are 62 for third quarter. End of the year, we're still looking at peso strengthening back to about 61.50 by end of this year, and maybe to about 61 by 2027. So we see some scope for some stabilization and recovery, but I think across the region, there is some diversity in terms of at the rate or pace at which they would actually strengthen or probably stabilize relative to other countries or other currencies.
0: And the next question really is, for business and traders, which crosses matter more right now? You know, SGD and Malaysian ringgit or USD and Malaysian ringgit, and in terms of Philippines, peso as well?
1: So it depends on the exposure. Invoices, payments they're receiving at the moment, and in terms of their supply. So if you're a Singapore business paying suppliers in Malaysia, I think Sing Ringgit is ultimately the rate that affects your cash flow. But to understand the underlying FX dynamics, I would watch the dollar legs as well. Dollar legs meaning dollar ringgit,

0: Macro drivers.
1: Okay, very quickly, because we are talking about going to the end of the year, the fourth quarter of 2026, Aktiandi, which Asian currency would you pick as the biggest winner and conversely loser?
0: Yeah, within ASEAN, I'll continue to like Sing Dollar and Ringgit for resilience going into fourth quarter. Sing has a policy and institutional credibility story, as I mentioned. Ringgit has that cyclical fundamental story, strong growth, exports, sizable trade surplus, and I think importantly, exposure to AI and semicon. On the vulnerable side, I think peso still faces the greatest external headwinds if oil remains elevated because of its energy import dependence. Thailand, I think it's interesting because its external position could improve towards the year end as tourism picks up. But I think overall narrative, I would say is, I think ringgit, Sing, resilient, some exposures within the region, peso will be some softness and weakness going forward. So I think that's sort of the formulation for the regional currencies.
1: Aktiandi, always a pleasure to speak with you with regard to currencies, especially currencies in the region. We look forward to our next chat with you.
0: Thanks, Haryanto, Ella.
1: Pleasure is all ours. 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
1: With the time at 7:30, let's get you the latest from the CNA newsroom. Bangladesh is battling one of the world's worst measles outbreaks. Authorities say more than 1,000 babies have died, and more than 187,000 cases have been reported since the crisis began earlier this year. Young children and infants are among the hardest hit, with those under the age of 5 accounting for more than 80% of infections in the early stages of the outbreak. The World Health Organization and UNICEF say gaps in Bangladesh's immunization program have fueled the crisis. Earlier this year, Bangladesh's government launched an emergency nationwide vaccination campaign that reached around 18 million children. But officials say around 4 million children were still missed, raising concerns that the outbreak could continue to spread, particularly among children who are not protected. Measles is a highly contagious disease that causes fever and a distinct rash, and has no specific treatment when detected. Iran's Revolutionary Guards say it plans to establish a new prohibited zone extending beyond the Strait of Hormuz. It would be off-limits from the port city of Chabahar, stretching to parts of the Gulf of Oman and Arabian Sea. Violators could face sanctions, including a ban from the Strait of Hormuz, including the Chabahar would put the conflict at the doorsteps of Pakistan as it continues taking on a regional dimension. The move comes amid an escalation in tit-for-tat attacks. Now, Iran claims it struck 10 vessels, including 2 U.S. naval destroyers. U.S. Central Command denies it. Iran's Revolutionary Guards say the war could end if the U.S. stopped threatening Tehran and met conditions, including those for its nuclear program. U.S. President Donald Trump predicts the war will end and oil prices will tumble down immediately after his country's midterm elections, which are less than 2 months away.
5: I think the war will end immediately after the election.
6: Because
5: they can't hold out any longer. They're desperate to try and affect the election so that we can get a nice, weak group of people in there and leave them alone and let them have their nuclear weapon. All they want is a nuclear weapon. And if they had a nuclear weapon, the whole world is in deep trouble.
1: Norwegian Prime Minister Jonas Gahr Støre has said that a

0: plane carrying Ukrainian President Volodymyr Zelensky from Moldova to Oslo was almost hit by a drone. He said that the incident happened when the plane was taking off, without providing more details. The Moldovan government said Mr. Zelensky's departure was delayed over a drone alert. His plane was cleared to leave only after he had been established the drone had come down on Moldovan territory. The spokesperson, however, downplayed any risk to Mr. Zelensky's life, calling such claims exaggerated. The Ukrainian president was in Norway for the funeral of King Harald, who passed away on 28th of August. He arrived on Tuesday and held talks with several officials, including Prime Minister Støre. Mr. Zelensky has since left Norway for Iceland and Canada. Parliament has passed an anti-scam bill targeting online account mules, with police able to issue orders to disable accounts suspected of being used for scams. During the two-day debate, MPs such as Nee Soon GRC's Diana Pang and East Coast GRC's Hazlina Abdul Halim raised concerns on innocent users having trouble accessing frozen accounts for everyday needs.
1: We use electronic payments to buy meals, take public transport, pay bills, purchase groceries, and many other everyday transactions. Salaries and government's payouts are also credited directly into the bank account. In an increasingly cashless Singapore, how is someone without access to a bank account expected to live?
2: Speed must not also come at the expense of accuracy. Under the bill, an account disabling order may last for up to 30 days with a further extension. Now, for someone operating a business online, an account may not simply be a social media profile. It could be their livelihood.
3: It is thus important that we assess appeals fairly and as quickly as possible. We will share more details on the appeal mechanism, including the appeal timeline, before operationalization of these orders. This needs careful consideration, as we have seen cases of scammers coaching victims on what to say to bank staff to evade detection when they transfer money to the scammer. We should similarly expect scammers to coach mules to file a successful appeal to regain access to their accounts.
0: And that's the news. For more, you can stay with us right here on CNA 938, or you can check out cna.asia.
4: Right, it's time to get you up to speed with the traffic updates. We're looking at vehicle breakdown on AYE towards Tuas after Jurong Port Road, avoid lane 3. We're also looking at a vehicle breakdown on SLE towards CTE after Mandai Avenue. An accident on MacRitchie Viaduct towards Queensway after Braddell Road, avoid lanes 3 and 4. Also, at this point in time, heavy traffic on AYE towards MCE at Jurong Town Hall Road exit. Please be safe on the roads.
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0: Time now to get up to speed on what's happening in business. And for that, we get the help of our colleague, Elizabeth Neo, who joins us from Asia Affairs, the morning show on CNA TV. Liz, higher oil prices and rising interest rates putting Wall Street under pressure. Tell us more.
9: So Wall Street closed over yesterday, on Wednesday, as rising treasury yields and the surging oil prices as talked about continue to weigh on investors. So losses of about 0.8% for the Dow, S&P dropped about 0.5%, similar for the Nasdaq as well. The declines continue for a third straight day. It comes as also treasury yields climb after the U.S. Treasury said it would triple its buyback of longer-dated government debt to $6 billion. With that, we saw the 10-year Treasury yield hit 4.8% for its highest level since November 2023, suggesting that, you know, some on Wall Street had actually anticipated even bigger repurchases by the Treasury and were left kind of disappointed there. And you've also got oil prices adding to inflation worries. Brent crude settling at about $101 a barrel last checked in Asian trade, still at that level. US with WTI gained, it's about $97 right now. And the rise comes as tensions between the US and Iran continue, and they raise concerns, say, about further disruption to Middle East energy supplies.
4: Liz, you know, Apple's new phone is out and lots of, you know, updates coming up all over, including social media. It's bigger in size, bigger in price.
9: Yeah, so you must have seen by now, the most talked about item is the foldable phone. First for Apple, it's called the iPhone Duo. And it has a starting price of USD $1,999. It goes up to about $3,200 USD for the highest storage version. And yeah, big in price, big in size. It's also actually, to me, it looks kind of like an iPad mini. It's huge when you unfold the phone. With that, we also see Apple raise prices on its top end phones. So the iPhone 18 Pro starting at $1,200 thereabouts, Pro Max about $1,300, which means that the both phones actually cost about $100 more than last year, even though this is the latest model. Apple is saying that, you know, the higher costs reflect industry-wide shortages of components, particularly memory chips, and that's of course driven by the AI data center boom. But if you want the Duo iPhone, that's the foldable one, you might have to wait. Apple is saying that supply could be tight when it first launches in mid-October, with UBS analysts expecting around 10 million units in its first year. And it has to deliver. The stakes are very high for Apple right now because the iPhone accounts for about half of Apple's revenue. So the latest phones, you also got your wearables and AirPods, they were all unveiled by the new Apple CEO, John Ternus, in his first major public event since taking over from Tim Cook earlier this month. And the gauge of investor reaction, it was trading lower during the launch event. Right now, in extended trade, the stock has started to pick up about 0.2%.
0: Yeah, still on the fence about that foldable iPhone. A researcher from AI firm Anthropic has quit after issuing a warning about the company. What's happening?
9: Yeah, so this was a thread on X that went pretty viral. I saw it on a couple of social media websites, and it's really from this guy. He's an AI researcher called Jacob Coxon, I think that's how you pronounce his name. He's just resigned from Anthropic, and he unleashed a series of posts warning that the company, as well as its rival OpenAI, are racing towards self-improving artificial intelligence that could become too powerful for humans to control. So this guy, Jacob, is a 27-year-old British researcher who also worked at OpenAI. So, you know, he really got a front seat to all of this. And he says that the companies are gambling with lives by pushing towards super intelligent systems. So his warning comes amid growing concerns inside the AI industry. I mean, in recent days, we've seen just how AI systems were able to break out of the testing environments, gain internet access without the developer's permission or even awareness. And this comes as we also saw another Anthropic employee, back Jacob Clausen's warning. This guy called Evan Hubing, I think that's how you pronounce it, saying that he personally puts the risk of AI causing catastrophic harm within the next decade at more than 10%. And the two of them, they're not the only ones. More than 1,000 AI workers, including staff at Anthropic and OpenAI, they've all backed calls for governments to deliberately slow down AI development. This debate really intensifying in recent days as governments and technology companies weigh AI's potential against its risks. The stakes are also global. You've got the US president saying that, you know, he wants to keep the US ahead of China in AI. He's even said whoever wins with AI wins.
0: Liz, always a pleasure to speak with you to get the latest business headlines. We've been speaking there with Elizabeth Neo from Asia First, the morning show on CNA TV. Benchmark 10-year Treasury yields hit the highest in 3 years after the Treasury Department disappointed investors with the size of its bond buyback. The 10-year breached 4.84%, while the 30-year inched closer to 5.3%. S&P 500 fell about 0.5%, the Dow went down 0.8%, Nasdaq dipped 0.6%.
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11: And it's time to turn to the financial markets. US equities are still being supported by earnings and the AI investment boom. But the backdrop is only getting tougher. Oil has pushed above $100 and Treasury yields are at multi-year highs, and even a bigger bond buyback has really failed to calm the long end. So, are we entering a genuinely higher cost of capital world, and does that make bonds a more compelling alternative to expensive equities?
0: Well, let's ask David Chow, global market strategist, Asia Pacific Invesco, who joins us live in the studio. Good morning to you, David. Pleasure to have you in the studio with us. It is your first time here with us. Very quickly, before we begin our chat, wanted to ask your thoughts on the Apple foldable phone. Are you a fan of it?
12: Well, I genuinely like new technologies, and I'm a huge Apple loyalist. But I'd say that the foldable phone, I might have to wait until the second version comes out, just in case that there might be, some issues or, some bugs. So I'll be waiting maybe a year or two before buying the foldable phone.
0: All righty, got it. Okay, David, on to serious chat now. So the 10-year Treasury yield has pushed above 4.85%, its highest since 2023, after Treasury's $6 billion buyback disappointed investors. Does that tell you that the market wants a much bigger premium for long-term risk? And are bonds finally attractive enough? Yeah.
12: Well, I think the market is telling you that inflation continues to be a worry. And that it could either come from higher energy prices, given the developments in the Middle East. But at the same time, I think that this is an interesting opportunity for investors that have only been looking at equities to start looking at bonds. I think bonds are back, and I think that investors should start adding bonds at these levels.
11: Yeah. David, the Treasury yields are rising despite efforts to improve liquidity with heavy government issuance, oil, and of course, AI-related corporate borrowing, all that adding pressure. Are we moving into a structurally higher cost of capital regime rather than another temporary bond sell-off?
12: Well, I think we are moving into a structurally higher cost of capital environment. Just think about the number of blockbuster AI IPOs that are likely to come later on this year. They require a significant amount of funding. Mm-hmm. Also, the AI investment CapEx cycle is going to continue for the next 3 years. These AI software companies are going to require around $3 trillion of investment. So if you think about those that have access to capital, financial institutions, banks are likely to do well. So we like financials, we like banks, especially places, Singapore banks, Japanese banks that have a big capital base. They're likely to do well, especially if interest rates are going to go up.
0: That matters for equities too, right? The S&P 500 has now fallen for three straight sessions as yields climb. You will see fundamental support from earnings. But at what point do higher rates start overwhelming that earnings story?
13: I think that if rates get to around, you know, 5% for the U.S. 10-year, that's when investors, you know, you'll see some of the weaker hands shake out there. But ultimately, what matters, I think, for equity investors are fundamentals. And I think the fundamentals, whether if it's economic, you know, growth in the U.S. or in Asia, they remain completely sound. And we look at things like company earnings, and earnings estimates are starting to go back up again. So I think that matters more than whether the U.S. 10-year hits 5% or not.
11: You know, really the question then is, you expected, you know, perhaps the Fed to hold this month and through year end as well. Even as markets still see a meaningful chance of a hike, what gives you the confidence that the Fed can stay patient if Friday's CPI comes in firm and oil remains elevated?
13: Well, I think that the energy price shock is only temporary. And we've had maybe six or seven supply side shocks since 1990. And on average, it takes around 6 months for energy prices to revert back to kind of this pre-crisis shock. And so we're around that time period now.
14: Do you have persistent itching or redness on your skin that doesn't improve with over-the-counter treatments? You might have eczema. This could lead to skin that is wet, cracked, or bleeding from scratching. The good news is it can be managed with lifestyle changes and topical prescribed creams. Patients may also benefit from phototherapy, biologic injections, or a new class of oral tablets called JAK inhibitors. 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It is not a substitute for medical advice. Please consult a healthcare professional.
0: Troyes, a claim denied by the U.S. Central Command. Iran's Revolutionary Guard says the war could end if the U.S. stopped threatening Tehran and meet conditions, including those for its nuclear program. Meanwhile, U.S. President Donald Trump predicts the war will end and oil prices will tumble down immediately after his country's midterm elections, which are less than 2 months away.
15: I think the war will end immediately after the election. Because they can't hold out any longer. They're desperate to try and affect the election so that we can get a nice, weak group of people in there and leave them alone and let them have their nuclear weapon. All they want is a nuclear weapon. And if they had a nuclear weapon, the whole world is in deep trouble.
11: China has accused the Philippines of lying and, quote, stirring up trouble after the country's defense chief made comments on the South China Sea at a forum on Tuesday. Tensions were triggered after a slip of a paper was passed to Minister Gilberto Teodoro Jr. while he was on stage. Julio tells us more.
16: At the time, he was speaking about the need to uphold a 2016 ruling that determined China's claims in the South China Sea.
17: I have a note here. I think this is from China. You should have joined the, and may I read it? China's position on the South China Sea arbitration is clear, consistent, and firm. They have no position. The arbitration violates fundamental principles of international law. So what you signed, UNCLOS, you mean violates international law. That's what you mean. The so-called award is illegal, null, and void, so say you. And has no binding force because you don't want to be subjected to UNCLOS. China neither accepts nor recognizes the award, of course, because you lost, and opposes it and will never accept any claim or action arising from it.
16: And Mr. Teodoro Jr. later described a note as an act of bullying and aggression that disrespected international law. He also called China, quote, desperate. China responded by calling on the Philippines to stop undermining bilateral relations and stability in the South China Sea.
0: And in other news, we look at what's happening with Vietnam's president. Before heading to Paris, Vietnam's president and Communist Party General Secretary Tô Lâm was in Russia for a state visit. He met with President Vladimir Putin at the Kremlin for talks on trade, investment and advancing their comprehensive strategic partnership. Dacha Shenichova files this report from Moscow.
18: Russia could introduce visa-free travel for Vietnamese citizens in the near future, one of the key outcomes of talks in Moscow between President Vladimir Putin and Vietnamese Communist Party General Secretary Tso Lam. The two sides also agreed to continue increasing the share of national currencies in their bilateral trade and highlighted cooperation on the transit of Russian cargo to the third countries. Putin said Russia and Vietnam have close